0: say whether there will be any meetings between the U.S. and Iran. The General Assembly comes against the backdrop of Chinese President Xi Jinping's state visit to D.C. China's relationship with Iran is under the spotlight. China is accused of propping up Iran's war machine by buying its oil, supplying the regime with weapons and even intelligence that's helping to target U.S. troops, allegedly.
1: That's Fox's Madeline Rivera. A Royal Caribbean cruise ship bound for New Jersey has been delayed after two passengers, including a 7-year-old child, were medically evacuated in critical condition. The Oasis of the Seas was held up in the Bahamas. I'm Daria Albinger. This is Fox News.
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5: 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Don, I want to jump right in this segment because there's a hot take out there that got all over, you know, got a lot of people's attention on the interwebs. Some would say that it went viral. It's from a gentleman named Philip Marcovici. He's a well-respected advisor, but he caters to ultra-wealthy families, right? Those that have a B in front of their assets, billions, generational wealth, bank accounts, multiple countries. But I want you to hear his take that recently got a lot of people's attention.
6: Don't trust anybody. Don't trust anybody. Not your lawyer, not your spouse. No one should be trusted, not because they can't be trusted, but if you take the approach and ask yourself, what are the things that can go wrong, and you are really operating from that basis, it's a much safer way for everything to be planned.
5: Don, on the surface, that sounds like he's telling folks to be paranoid. Is that really what that means?
7: Yeah, I think he is. I think he's like, be paranoid of your spouse, be paranoid of your children, be paranoid of your best friend, be paranoid of the grocery store, the contents on the label. Yeah, I think he's basically saying don't trust anybody. And that's one way to go through life. You know, that I could see where this would be a struggle for a lot of people, whether you're ultra wealthy or whether you've got just two nickels in your pocket to rub together. That could be a problem because ultimately, you know, a life without trust is going to be kind of empty, you know, as we kind of go along.
5: You know, and, you know, as we talked about kind of Philip's background, you know, he deals with people that have billions of dollars or, you know, have trustees spread across multiple countries. I'm sure many of our listeners are probably thinking, that's not me. That doesn't apply to me. Can this advice actually apply to the regular folks listening right now?
7: Well, yes, it can. You know, again, you got a lot of people ultra wealthy people have a lot of people touching their money. You know, they've got the attorneys, they've got usually a team of tax preparers, they've got multiple money managers that are coming in. And it kind of goes back, if you remember, I think it was Ronald Reagan that said trust but verify.
3: Yeah,
7: that was kind of the thing. You want to kind of go back and audit, you know, okay, why did they make this? Why did they tell me to use a trust? Why did they tell me not to? Why, you know, just go back and audit periodically just to make sure that things on track. I don't necessarily agree with being hyper paranoid. I mean, ultimately, at the end of the day, we know a few things in life that's going to happen, you know. And if you just run around continually being paranoid, it's going to run into a little bit of trouble, you know. But I don't have a problem with spot checking to make sure that people still in the up and up based on financial decisions, you know, and even personal decisions. And we all know, Mike, you know this, I know this, some of the worst advice that you can get, the one that should be audited the most is typically the free advice, which everybody gives you free advice all the time. That one's the one that you have to be really cautious for.
5: You know, when I hear don't trust anybody, I think of like spy movies. I'm a big, you know, movie fan. And so I think of, you know, when you're telling a secret agent, hey, don't trust anybody. That's what I think of, not when planning your retirement, but I can see where kind of maybe there's a healthy skepticism, or as you mentioned, you know, President Reagan said trust but verify. But I want to ask you this. So let's change it from maybe paranoid and don't trust anybody to really look at it from a perspective of what could go wrong in terms of, you know, maybe plan for the worst, but still hope for the best. What does that quote, what could go wrong thinking actually look like for somebody who doesn't have these teams of specialists on retainer across multiple countries?
7: Oh yeah. So now, so we're getting back down to normal people.
5: Yeah. You know, let's talk about the real folks.
7: Worked hard. They've saved, they've put money behind the back. You know, how does that kind of trust but verify work? All right. So number one is it is beneficial to have somewhat of some kind of, you know, just double checking things when it comes to finances. So let's narrow it down from the spy world to the ultra wealthy to the average individual. You know, what do you need to do? All right. So when you talk about a financial plan, it's a very generic term. So if you're listening, I'm going to give you the actual recipe to the financial plan. There are four components. Component number one is your income plan. Your income plan often dictates your investment plan, not the other way around. I see often very young advisors and really some very large organizations, because they don't want to do the income plan. They just talk about the investments, but it's income plan followed by the investment plan, followed by the tax plan, followed by the estate plan. You have four. Now you can silo these plans, meaning that each is independent of one another. That's typically not the best situation, because if you silo taxes in and of itself and only make decisions based off a tax lens, you can very well damage your income plan and your investment plan and your estate plan. So you have to be cautious of siloing. These things should actually, and I've said this before, talking about harmonies and quartets, they actually should be harmonizing together so that each plan functions and interacts with the other plans efficiently and effectively. So if you're sitting there going, oh my goodness, I've never heard this before. Okay. That's where you need to do a spot audit on your financial plan, on your retirement plan. When you say financial plan, what are you talking about? Is my income structure, does it adjust for my lifestyle gap and or taxes? Is it structured so that my investments, I don't have to sell anything prematurely during a market pullback or in a recessionary event? Does it look at taxes and tax structure? Are my estates structured to move smoothly, keeping family together, versus where we have a lot of confusion and conflict, destroying possibly a family element that was never intended just because you worked hard and saved and left something behind? So when you get all that stuff working together, that, Mike, is where we really get into the nitty-gritty of learning, okay, am I going back to this gentleman that was on the recording, going back and saying, hey, do I have an open spot here or not? When you look through it through the four lenses, income, investment, taxes, estate, you get clarity on what potentially may bite you down the road.
5: 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There's some great free resources there, including the Retirement Readiness Calculator, which is a tremendous place to start. Don, I want to ask you, let's flip this upside down. Is there a risk in the other direction too? Somebody who takes it too far and stops trusting anyone, even the people that do deserve it, people that have earned that trust, people that are giving good advice?
7: Oh, absolutely. So, and I'll tell you a real quick story about this. You know, I've been doing this now for basically 25 years. I got into this industry when the tech bubble was bursting. So I've been here and I've seen a few things. So I remember this is early 08. So if you remember, the great financial crisis was in 08, and I was working, you know, I was gaining clients. I was doing my job, and I had a referral come in, and a lady came in and she had a nice sizable portfolio for herself. And her dad told her to never sell a particular stock. And everything she had was in one individual stock. And I said, you know, I got to be very direct with you. I understand your family's relationship with this bank. I know that it was tight and it was very close. And I understand that. And also, I wouldn't be doing my job if I told you that based on your risk analysis, you're wide open, because in your investment plan, not your income plan, your investment plan, because this asset can fluctuate in value. So this, and to finish the story out real quickly, it was a bank stock. Well, we know what happened to bank stocks in 2008. They got destroyed.
5: Yep.
7: And I've always remembered that individual, because I was like, I did not do a good enough job of explaining the risk and the exposure because of something someone told them that's been dead for 20 years. So when you start thinking about, like, yes, you can take it too far. And, you know, as we're kind of wrapping up this segment here, you know, it really boils down to one thing: better answers. You know, well, I told you what the you know, income plan, investment plan, tax plan, estate plan, and I think you'll probably be fine is not a plan. You know, I think is not a plan. I wish is not a plan. You know, you don't get to the finish line by guessing. You get there with data, structure, and strategy, and that's what we do. So, you know, are you taking too much risk? Are you looking at potentially paying too much in taxes down the road? Will your income outlast you or run out? When you have these kind of questions and you don't know, that's where you need to get clarity. And when you have clarity, you got confidence. And that's what we want our listeners to have. So if you're out there listening and you don't know if you got clarity or not, or you don't have confidence, contact our office, schedule a time. We'd love to sit down with you. Mike, can you tell everybody how to get in contact with us and schedule an appointment?
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2: At least in my mind, throw some random questions at you. And I want to do that this segment because I want to keep you on your toes, Don. And here's some questions that honestly we see from people who are retired or maybe getting close to it. We talk about, you know, the 5 years before, the 5 years after are very important for retirement. So right off the bat, here's a question from a listener. It says, I'm in a high tax bracket now, and everyone tells me I should do a Roth conversion. And now they're concerned. But won't that create a big tax bill this year and maybe push me into higher Medicare premiums? Don, what say you?
3: Yes. Next question. No.
2: All right, cool. On to the next one. Sounds good. Question.
3: No. Yes. Oh, okay. I get this question a lot. I get this question a lot. And the answer is it depends. Now, if you're in a high marginal bracket and you believe taxes will be higher in the future, then sometimes it does make sense to go ahead and do a Roth conversion now, even though you're in a higher marginal bracket and depending on your assets and where you're projected to be for required minimum distributions in the future and IRMA. So I had a situation that actually came up just like this where they were like, well, doing Roth conversions is going to require us to, you know, it's going to make our IRMA premiums go up, our Medicare premiums go up. I'm like, yes. And they're like, well, we don't want to do that. And I'm like, I understand. So we calculated how many years they were going to do Roth conversions and how much that IRMA premium was going to cost them. And it worked out to somewhere around, I want to say like $15,000. It was a substantial amount of money in that lens. But by doing those Roth conversions for that many years, left the estate with an additional $350,000 at time of death projected. Okay, so if both spouses live to be 85 to 90, that's an additional three. So, you know, it's time value money. Is the $15,000 over the next 5 years worth sacrificing $350,000 in extra assets to the family? And they were like, oh, it's not even. Yes, go ahead and set the Roth conversion today. And we're not having another conversation about it. I'm like, well, you can always change your plan. But in this situation, it was a no-brainer. So oftentimes there's a lot of variables. What does your retirement look like? What does your tax projections look like? And is it valuable when we look at it from a holistic process? And in some people's situation, you absolutely shouldn't do it when you're in a high income earning situation. And for others, you absolutely should. And it becomes almost a no-brainer when you look at the data.
2: You know, Don, I love the fact that you just kind of jokingly answered the question, said, yes, next question. But then what you did is exactly what you tell our listeners that they should consider, which is you looked at the data, you looked at the structure, you built a strategy. And, you know, there's, at least for me, there's an understandable, you know, caution in terms of ripping the Band-Aid off now, a $15,000 hypothetical tax bill. That's something that nobody wants right now. But if the data shows and the structure that you build and the strategy that you employ says, all right, well, that $15,000 now that you're going to have to rip the Band-Aid off can eventually be more than $250,000 down the line over the course of your lifetime. That's a great way, again, Don, not just to compliment you, but, you know, you jokingly said, yes, next question, but then you backed it up with the data, the structure, and the strategy. And if you're listening and you're worried that your current plan doesn't have the data, the structure, and the strategy built in, give Don Cloud a call, 855-699-3471. You can always go online, launchpadtowealthtv.com. All right, here's the next question for you, Don.
3: Before we move in, hang on. Yeah. I want to go to that next question, but I want to clarify. That was okay. The $15,000 was just the IRMA premium.
2: Oh, that's right.
3: They're going to pay tax on retirement accounts either way.
2: Yeah.
3: So it was after the IRMA, right. They were still $350,000 of the
2: good. My goodness.
3: In their mid-80s. It's like, it was still a no-brainer, but I wanted to clarify that.
2: No, so, thank you.
3: Yeah. Come on. Let's bring that next question. I'm ready.
2: Again, data structure and strategy. All right. The structure right now is I'm going to give you the next question, Don. It comes up a lot. I have a traditional pension. They're offering me a lump sum or monthly payments for life. How do I decide?
3: Tell me how long you're going to live and we're good to go. Next question. No. So that is, so what you're doing is you're converting, you're looking at lump sum versus income. And that's always a question. Do I want the lump sum or do I want the income? If you believe we're going to have strong inflation, which we have some indications of that, then the lump sum is the solution.

0: if by chance you think that you're going to have a long life expectancy and that that pension, and we're not likely to have high inflation, then the pension could be the answer. But these come back to, what do you believe? And we can basically run it. I can get it down to where, well, if you die at 86, you're better off with the pension. If you die at 85, you're better off with the lump sum. It's just quantifying the data and getting it to a position where someone can digest it. That's it. Knowing there's going to be variance in interest rates and market performance and all this good stuff. So the question really becomes, if we want to identify this, is, are they okay with their income plan if they take the lump sum? What does it do to their investment plan? How does this impact their tax plan? And then what does this do for the estate? And then which is most important? If some people come in, they're like, I want to pass on the most. Okay. Then we're able to say, all right, based on the estate, it's better for you if you live to be this age, if you've got longevity in your family, to take the pension. But if you're, you know, dad passed at 66 and retired at 64 and your mom passed at 69, hey, you know what? Maybe we won't take the lump sum and leave it behind. There's all different ways that you can do that. But you have to get the data to the point to where a person can remove the confusion and get clarity in their decision. And they're okay if they're wrong. Well, you know, if I thought I was going to get a lump sum because I was only going to live to be in the mid 70s and I live to be 90, hey, I'm okay. I made that decision consciously. Let's move on. And that's where you want it. That's where the power, the confidence comes from in doing this stuff correctly.
1: And it can allow you years from now to not have regrets there. All right, here's another one from parents with adult kids nearby. Our son wants to help with a down payment on a house. We can afford it, but we're worried it'll set our own retirement back. Don, how do we think about that?
0: So that's a very good question, and I do get that quite often. I recommend when you're working with children that you do not handicap them. What I mean by that is giving them money. So if you are going to give them a down payment, they should have a plan to restructure it. If you're not, you're potentially handicapping your child. And if you are the crutch becomes the norm, and then the norm never gets that. It's almost an arrested development. And you got to be cautious about that. But now going back to this situation, you know, there's a great thing, and every time you get on an airplane, they do it. And they say, put the oxygen mask on yourself first before you take care of someone else. So what you don't want to do is have an irresponsible, not that they're irresponsible, maybe they just haven't got their legs underneath them yet, but you set them up for failure by sacrificing your retirement plan. They burn through the money, and then you have to go to depend on them. That would be a horrible situation. So I never recommend putting your retirement at risk. So it's kind of like the airplane. Put the oxygen mask on yourself and then help someone else.
1: Don't put your retirement at risk. Give Don Cloud a call, 855-699-3471. You can always find him online, launchpadtowealthtv.com. Don, I love that comparison. The oxygen mask, I always ignore that on the plane. I probably shouldn't. But nonetheless, I want to get to our next question, because this one... there's a big gap here for a lot of folks. And they say, I'm 64. I'm planning to retire, but I'm worried about the gap before Medicare starts at 65. What actually happens with health insurance in that year?
0: Okay. So there's a lot going on in that year that you have to be cognizant of. So, but basically what you want to do, you know, COBRA, we all know that's expensive. Marketplace plans can be more affordable. And then you can do it out of pocket. There's MedShares. There's several different ways to do this. But if you're planning to retire next year, you just need to factor. So we're going to go back over income, investment, tax, and estate. However you decide to pay for that, whether it's COBRA or Marketplace or Market Share or MedShare, it needs to go into your income plan so there's no anxiety when this happens. If the premium's $2,000 a month, you already got it allocated. It's like Christmas is already paid for. You already got it allocated in the income plan. You know where the money's going to come from, how long it's going to go to bridge the gap over to when you get Medicare. And then guess what? You're confident, you're at ease, you're comfortable as you transition and retire and move into retirement. And then you got your health care at 65, and you already allotted for it. You budgeted for it, and you were okay. So, you know, questions like these are where it gets really kind of interesting, that retirement plans don't fail because of one small thing. It's that nobody caught. It's multiple things happening. It's like a death by a thousand cuts. And you're guessing where everything goes if you're thinking about it from a puzzle piece perspective. You know, if you're thinking about Social Security, when to take it, risk, how much risk should I have? How much am I taking? The fees, the taxes, the income, and the inflation. A lot of times we see very intelligent people become locked up and not making any decisions because of analysis or paralysis by analysis. What we want to do is show you how the puzzle pieces fit together to give you the full picture so you know where they go. And when you get those puzzle pieces put together, you understand what area you need to focus on and where you need to take action. So if that's you, I encourage you, contact our offices, get on the calendar, get a schedule so we can help you put all these pieces in the right place. Mike, if you don't mind, tell the listeners how they can get on the calendar, how they can get in touch with us.
1: Well, it's quite easy. Just pick up the phone and dial 855-699-3471. 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And Don, you had great answers. 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
1: 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So let's talk about wealth. And I want to contrast a different term as well. Rich versus wealthy. For a lot of folks, that might seem like the same thing, but is there a difference there? Not just semantics. What's the real difference to you, Don Cloud, when you hear somebody is rich or somebody is wealthy? What's the difference there?
0: Okay, so you understand, Mike, that my job is all about defining things so people can understand it, digest it, make a decision. Rich, we're talking about income, okay? If you have a ton of income that's disposable, you're rich. Wealthy is the lump sum. That's the background. That's the guy that's, you know, all cattle and no hat, I guess you would say. That they got a lot back there. It's the old man that walks into a dealership with his overalls and is, you know, pulls up out a wad of money and pays cash for a car. That's wealthy. Rich is the guy that has a lot of income. It's very disposable. So when you're kind of factoring that out, you know, you want to think about how that actually functions. You know, what the definition, what it means to be rich, and where the really sweet spot is when you're rich and wealthy.
1: I like that. So if wealth is more about ownership, and you mentioned, you know, all cattle, no hat, I guess, you know, or, you know, somebody that actually, and I think of what, you know, the Apple, Steve Jobs, right? Steve Jobs.
0: Yep.
1: This is a guy who wore the same black T-shirt every single day, whether he was on a stage in front of thousands of people or sitting around on the back porch. You know, that was him, and just a dude in jeans and a black T-shirt, and he was quite rich and quite wealthy. But so if wealth is about ownership, what does that look like in practice, in real life?
0: So if wealth is about, and that's where this kind of comes back. So it's funny how this comes right back around to the same old thing. So wealth, you have all these assets, you've got large assets. So when you're creating a retirement plan and you have wealth, this comes back to the number one plan, which is, okay, how do you convert the wealth to create the income plan? So that's what makes you rich. So you can be wealthy. I've even seen people say, well, I'm real estate poor. Well, what do you mean by that? I've got a lot of real estate, but I don't have a lot of income. You know, I may have millions in real estate, but I don't have any income off of it. Or I've got, you know, I'm stock rich, but income poor. And so when you start to understand that, that's where you take and you bridge the gap through retirement planning or income planning, where you have wealthy people that are also rich. They begin to structure their assets to produce the income. And then you have the investment plan. So when you, that's where you start putting it together. And by the way, Steve Jobs did that, and you see a lot of wealthy people that are a little bit different. He did that because he didn't want to make a decision about what to wear every day. So he just said the black T-shirt and jeans. That was it. And he just did it every day. He had like seven. And you'll see a lot of people that are kind of quirky like that that have wealth.
1: But I think there's a lesson there, is that I'm over here trying to figure out which T-shirt to wear. I'm spending, you know, maybe a minute or so going, okay, did I wear that one yesterday? Did I wear this one? What did I wear? Is Don going to judge me if I'm wearing the same T-shirt I did last week? What did I wear last week? And Steve Jobs, it was like, I'm going to wear the same black T-shirt. We'll make it easy, and I can focus on the bigger and more important things. And if that's what you're thinking about, is focusing on the big and important things like your retirement and figuring out that income, investment, tax, and estate portions of your financial plan, give Don Cloud a call, 855-699-3471. That's 855-699-3471, or online at launchpadtowealthtv.com. So, Don, I know, you know, we talked about that rich is income and wealthy is about, you know, that net worth, the big number. Is there a big number where somebody becomes quote unquote wealthy, or is it more relative than that?
0: Well, that's a good question. You know, wealth, as we have inflation and we have the income tax more, that wealth number is a moving target. You know, typically you're considered quote unquote wealthy in the United States if you got above $2 million in net worth. You know, and also classifying rich people as those that are making, I believe it's above $200,000 a year. So, but that's changing. It's all changing. It's all moving. It's all fluid, you know. As inflation and interest rates hit things, it makes all those things move. So it's interesting that that's a moving target. So just be aware, you can be wealthy today, and if you don't mind inflation, you may not be wealthy tomorrow. And the same for for being rich.
1: So if somebody listening right now is like, hey, I'm rich, you know, and these numbers are put out, I make this amount every year and I'm rich, but maybe I'm a little bit worried about wealthy. Kind of inside that, I'm wondering, Don, there's a lot of folks that chase that rich lifestyle. You know, they want the flashy car. They want two or three. They, you know, need to have a summer home. Why do you think so many people chase that lifestyle, maybe that flashy lifestyle, instead of, I don't want to say this necessarily, instead of being responsible and building actual wealth? Is it's kind of how I see it, is that, you know, okay, great, you got the flashy car, but what about future you when that car doesn't work anymore 20, 30 years from
0: now? So it's a balancing act, because, you know, as you live life, you want to enjoy some of the fruits of your labor, but you also want to be mindful about tomorrow. So that's putting it back. So if you're rich right now and you're worried about tomorrow, you have to structure how you save. It needs to be just like Steve Jobs putting on his black t-shirt and jeans. It needs to be just like that. You don't even think about it. You just start carving off. And most of the time, if you've got a good income or a very strong income, you're not really going to notice the difference if you eat at home one meal a month or two meals a month, instead of going out and blowing it out and having a great time. You're not even going to notice it. And before long, your lifestyle will adjust and you don't even notice that you're saving. So you have to create the wealth, though, if you want to sustain the rich, if you kind of think about it that way. Now, if you've already got the wealth and you're living rich because you got a great income plan, that's a different story. But as you make great money, you need to also think about tomorrow, not just today. And oftentimes the stuff that people buy, trying to impress people that don't care anyways, so it's irrelevant most of the time.
1: I mean, the neighbor gets a new riding mower, I got to get a new riding mower. Come on, the neighbor, I got to keep up with the Joneses next door, Don.
0: Yeah, but who really cares? I mean, if you're riding Lawnmower Works, who cares if you got the new one with the grass catcher on the back? Come on, man.
1: Well, I think that I like that. Yeah, I think, you know, kind of as I'm thinking about this rich versus wealthy, and as you mentioned, rich is about income and wealthy is about your worth and assets. Your income right now is coming from your employer and from your job. And that income, if you want to stay rich in retirement, you don't have income. You've had to create that income. So for somebody getting closer to retirement, how should they start shifting their mindset from earning to owning? If we're saying rich is about income, but guess what you don't have in retirement? You don't have a job because you're retired. So you have to create your own income. How do you begin that mindset shift from earning to owning?
0: So it's not really a shift. It's a process. So if you're out there and you're working, you're like, man, how am I going to continue to maintain this lifestyle? Start out with, hey, this is your income plan. What do you actually need in retirement to maintain the lifestyle? What's your fixed income? And then you're going to have a gap. How do we fulfill that gap? Then you go over to the investments and you say, all right, to fulfill that gap, you're going to need roughly this much money. And then you've got your income plan mapped and your investments mapped, and you know where your target is. It's that simple. And you also take into account what taxes are going to do to the income plan. Is there a way to structure that so that you pay the least amount? And then you set up the estate and you're done. It's really that easy. What kills me, you know, we were talking about Roth conversions over earlier. Do I give my kid a down payment? And what do I do about Irma? We were talking about all these things, and I'm telling you, I meet people on the street. I talk to people. They find out what I do. They used to own cloud investments, and I see people every day. They're just wringing their hands, worried about this stuff. And the solution is very simple: income, investment, taxes, estate. You put everything through that lens. Out spits the data you need to make a conscious decision that's going to be good for you, or if it's going to be bad for you. And if you choose to go bad, then it's okay, because you chose it and you knew what the outcome was going to be. So when we're talking about this, it's all about developing a process. You know, as you go through this, most people, the first 5 years of retirement, that's the most critical financial window of your life. And most people don't even know they're in it. So there's a way to do this. And like I just said, you want to structure. Do you have an income plan? Do you have an income goal? Do you have a tax strategy? Do you have an investment analysis that aligns with your risk appetite? Are you guessing or are you engineering? What we want to do is we want to engineer all four of those plans: income, investment, taxes, and estate. They give you the success and the data so you can make fantastic financial decisions. But you must develop that strategic development process so that the lens, so you have clear data to make great decisions. If you're out there wondering, I encourage you, contact us, get on the calendar so we can help you structure that process so you can make great decisions. Mike, can you tell everybody how to get in contact with us?
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1: 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And Don, the other day, I'm sitting down with my folks at dinner. We were celebrating my mom's birthday. We were just kind of hanging out, having a family dinner. And, you know, we're catching up. And my dad all of a sudden goes, I got to ask you a question. I turned 73 this year. He goes, I'm starting. These required minimum distributions are coming up right around the corner. I said, whoa, Dad, I'm not the financial advisor, but I know a guy. Let me ask you this, Don, about, because there's a stretch in your financial life when things can get complicated really fast, and it's right where my pops is, where you can spend decades letting a retirement account grow. Eventually, Uncle Sam wants his, and those required withdrawals begin. It can set off a chain reaction. There's a bunch of downstream events that can be impacted by this. When we talk about that moment when required minimum distributions, or RMDs, are finally here, what kind of thresholds are we talking about? All those hoops we have to jump through once we start looking at those RMDs and the full holistic picture as you do.
0: Okay, so, you know, here's the math. So when you start taking RMDs, you got to start taking about a little over 3.5%. By age 80, it's about 5%. And then by age 90, it's almost 9 or 8%. So these things ramp up, and a lot of people that are moving toward RMD age are only thinking about the first year. They don't see how that ramps up. And you're correct, it can have a cascading effect, you know. And I can't tell you at the clients that I have talked to about Roth rollout strategies, and they're like, you know, I don't want to worry about, let's talk about it next year. And then they get to next year becomes the next. Yeah. And now they're RMD age, and they're like, oh my goodness, the market has just ripped over the past 5 years. I had no idea that it was going to be this much. And then they set off a chain reaction. So these distributions that are forced out of the retirement accounts are then shifted over and they hit the income. Well, then the income changes the tax plan. The tax plan then adjusts the estate plan. How much are you actually after tax going to leave to your family? And when you look at it, it's just like a row of dominoes. It just starts setting all this stuff off. And it only gets worse because the rate of distribution only goes up. Now, there are solutions, But the longer you wait, the fewer the solutions are that you have.
1: So, Don, one of the pieces of it is Medicare, because a required minimum withdrawal, you know, or RMD, required minimum distribution, I'm sorry, and that withdrawal ends up impacting your monthly premium. And I believe Irma, that surcharge, it's not just like for this year. It looks back a couple of years too. So that even further compounds the dominoes that you're talking about, in terms of it's not even in this moment. If you're thinking, just start thinking about it now, you're already, based on the math from Medicare, you're 2 years too late, right?
0: Absolutely. You're 2 years too late. And your options, as time goes on, get smaller and smaller and smaller. Like, I have a client that retired early, got the great deal when they offered buyouts for federal employees, and already starting to roll his IRA over to Roth. Great idea. Versus a guy that, or a couple, financial plan where they postpone because they are trying to avoid the tax. My CPA's like that. He's like, never pay the tax. I'm like, yeah, but a planner, I got to look into the future. And you know what? I think I want to pay the tax now because I think it's at a reduced rate. And then you move into IRMA, which is the Medicare surcharge, and that can be expensive. So, you know, when you have to put all this data together to look at, all right, if I postpone, what's that do to my income plan and my tax plan? And then IRMA, you want to call it whatever you want to, Medicare surcharge, it's really a tax. It's the government collecting revenue back. You just want to be mindful of how these things function and how they're going to impact
1: you. All right, Don, I want to ask you about taxes next. But for anybody who's listening right now, if you're thinking, hey, you know what, those RMDs are coming up, or maybe they're here and I haven't really done a good job of diving into that domino effect, give Don Cloud a call. Get on his calendar when you dial 855-699-3471. That's 855-699-3471. 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All right, Don, you mentioned taxes. Here's another RMD trap, is tax brackets. A lot of people assume the bracket's going to go down in retirement. I'm not making those paychecks. Does that always hold true?
0: Most of the time, but not always. You know, if you've done a good job making yourself wealthy and you've been a high income earner, but then you think you're going to drop back, sometimes that is not the case. Or maybe you do drop back for a short amount of time. And I have seen a lot of people that drop back from a 22 or 24 to a 22, only to, if they postpone doing Roth rollouts or don't do any tax forward strategies, only to come back at least to a 22, and by the time they're 80, into a 24 again. So they're right back up where they were, and in retirement they may have dropped down into the 12 for a period of time. Now, where this gets interesting, if you're out there listening, you need to write this strategy down, do some research, Google it. It's called fill in the bucket, and I know I'm from the South and I got a strong accent, so it's called filling, F-I-L-L-I-N-G, the bucket. So what that means is, you know, if you are in a 12% marginal bracket and you've retired, you may have the ability to do a Roth conversion, $50,000, $60,000, and stay within that 12% marginal bracket, not slipping into the 22. I don't want to get too tax heavy here because I start losing people. Just think of filling that bucket up, staying in that marginal bracket. And sometimes that keeps you in the future from going into those higher marginal brackets. Keeps you out of IRMA, but this is a very strategized way of doing things, process-oriented. It comes down to income, investment, taxes, and the estate. And there's a multitude of ways to optimize beyond that. Like, where do you take your risk? Where should you invest aggressively? Where should you invest conservatively? And that only magnifies and modifies how effective your actual overall retirement plan can be.
1: You know, Don, I know that there's probably a lot of folks out there listening that have thought about this, or they do this, and you know, it comes from a good place, but there can also be a benefit on the back end too. A lot of retirees give to charity every year with the assumption that it's helping their taxes. Is that always the case when it comes down to charitable distributions, as you know, especially when the RMDs come around and you start doing this math because Uncle Sam is demanding his significant share? But giving to charity every year, assuming it's helping your taxes, is there a trap there?
0: Yes, there is. And the thing is oftentimes your standard deduction eats up the average person's charitable giving. So they're not really benefiting themselves. If they gave it or if they didn't, the standard deduction is the same and it didn't benefit them. And that's where the wonderful thing that you just mentioned comes into play. Now, if you're able to exceed that, you can itemize. But if you're under that, then you lost the benefit of the giving other than the benefit of giving. But for those that are in that situation where you're over 70 and a half, you can do what's called a QCD, a qualified charitable donation. I'll tell you a real quick story. I had an individual that came in and like, my goodness, my RMDs, we've done these Roth conversions. And how, you know, and then I'm still getting a standard deduction. I said, well, this is very simple. Congratulations on being old enough to participate. What we're going to do is we're going to have that come straight out of your retirement account over to church or charity. I said, it does qualify as a charitable organization. Oh yeah, absolutely. And so that money comes straight out of their account, straight over to the church or charity, never hits their tax return. They came in the next tax year, like, Don Cloud, you're a genius. I'm like, no, I'm not. I just know some rules.
1: And you're a magician.
0: They showed me their 1040. They're like, look, this is the distribution I had to take last year, and this is how much was taxable. And we went and took a trip on that because we made so much money giving it this way. And I'm like, yeah, all right, yes. Now we're going to keep doing that as time goes on. So that really helps people structure themselves to be in a good position on how they're going to look at their tax plan. But it all works together. The income plan, the charitable giving, the Roth, the investments, the estate, the conversions, and all these things work together. And here's the thing. As you move toward retirement, you got to be mindful that you can't just have one focus. I can't just be hyper looking at what the S&P is doing. It's the income, the investment, the taxes, and the estate to make sure that everything's working together. And it's not just one thing. It's everything. And like you said a while ago, it's everything happening at the same time.
1: Yeah.
0: So how are you going to handle this is you have a process. You develop a plan that covers how you make these financial decisions. And it starts off with knowing what your income plan is, your investment plan, your tax plan, and the estate, and understanding how all those puzzle pieces work together to create a beautiful picture, not just something that looks good from a distance, but up close, where everything's harmonizing and looks fantastic. And when you put the plan together, the stress leaves out, the confidence goes up, and the comfort as when we go through market cycles or whatnot, because you know you're going to be in the right situation. You've done the homework. You've done the hard work. Now you get to enjoy the fruits of your labor. And if that's you and you want to learn how to focus on the right parts, to asking the right question, to getting the right data, come talk to us, schedule an appointment. Get on our counter so we can help you get clarity. Mike, can you tell everybody how to get in contact with us?
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0: The U.S. war on drugs. I'm Roger Stern with Fox News. The U.S. military says it struck a vessel in the Caribbean for allegedly trafficking drugs and that four people were killed in the strike. More details coming as we get them. More than 100 world leaders will be in New York City for next week's United Nations General Assembly. Secret Service is ramping up security. Fox's C.B. Cotton has a look.
1: The Secret Service works here with 20 partner agencies, including the NYPD and the Department of War, all monitoring for potential threats across the city. The center's overhead lights change from green to yellow to red, depending on the current threat level, giving those inside a clear indication of the situation across the Big Apple. Israeli Prime Minister Benjamin Netanyahu is expected to attend midweek.
0: The Secret Service and NYPD are preparing for unauthorized drones. Israel's military says it killed a Hamas commander who entered Israel during the October 7th massacre.
2: The IDF claims Mohammed Suleiman Bayouk was killed in an airstrike in the southern Gaza Strip on Thursday. The military claims he was recently involved in planting bombs against Israeli troops and trying to rebuild Hamas's capabilities.
0: That's Fox's John Scott reporting. Houthi rebels in Yemen claim they tried attacking the capital of Saudi Arabia with cruise and ballistic missiles. Here's Fox's Stephanie Bennett.
3: The Houthis did not specify what they targeted, but said they attacked sensitive sites and there were no immediate reports of casualties. Now, flames and a large plume of black smoke near King Khalid International Airport in Saudi Arabia's capital of Riyadh. Tracking website Flight Radar 24 reported major issues, including long delays. And for the first time in months, emergency air raid alerts sounded overnight across the capital as residents reported hearing loud explosions.
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0: A new hacking incident involving Google's AI Gemini is raising fresh concerns about just how much control developers have over increasingly powerful AI systems. Here's Fox's Chandley Painter.
7: The company confirming the hacks occurred in May, but that they were informed of it in July after their Gemini model accessed three separate private computer systems during a security test run. The company confirming the model that was hacked by guessing passwords and or using archives of publicly listed passwords. They say a bug in the testing environment made internet access available, and then once realized, the security test was immediately stopped. Google also says it didn't consider the hacks to warrant public disclosure at the time because its model didn't cause harm to the hacked companies. In a statement, Google says, quote, "This event highlights the importance of training powerful AI models to act responsibly. In this case, the model acted appropriately."
0: The disclosure comes after OpenAI, Anthropic, and Meta reported similar incidents. A new federal suit is putting the spotlight on a wave of alleged death threats targeting the family of murdered Texas teenager Austin Metcalf. Here's Fox's Paul Stevens.
8: Federal prosecutors say 34-year-old Sharifa Nicole Henderson sent a series of violent threats to the family of 17-year-old Austin Metcalf, who was fatally stabbed at a Texas high school track meet last year. The alleged messages came around the end of Carmelo Anthony's murder trial and included threats to kill, stalk, and strangle family members. Henderson was arrested in Kansas City, Missouri, and indicted on three counts of interstate threatening communications. Metcalf's father says his family has received more than 100 threats since Anthony's trial ended. Henderson faces up to 5 years in federal prison on each count if convicted. Paul Stevens, Fox News.
0: I'm Roger Stern, and this is Fox News.
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11: We have 12 years left to cut emissions by at least 50%, if not more. And for everyone who wants to make a joke about that, you may laugh, but your grandkids will not.
12: Yes. Well, I'll just have to tell them jokes, and that way they'll laugh. That was Alexandria Ocasio-Cortez predicting the apocalypse, the Armageddon, the end of mankind in 12 years, while eating a pomegranate. Was she eating a pomegranate there? Eating something fruity and juicy, I wouldn't want to venture a guess beyond that. Alexandria Ocasio-Cortez, see, I mean, literally sitting in front of a camera trying to figure out what a garbage disposal is, shocked to learn that lettuce grows in the ground. Yeah, and that was climate change. That wasn't artificial intelligence. That wasn't the AI apocalypse. That was the climate apocalypse. And yeah, I remember Katie Porter, Democrat congresswoman from California, Katie Porter, said in a hearing that her 9-year-old daughter said, "We're all going to die soon." What do you think of the weather? "Hey, kitty cat, how do you like the weather?" And the 9-year-old responded, "We're all going to die soon because the climate, it's the climate apocalypse. It's the Democrat Party." Well, a very good and happy Monday to you, and welcome back once again. We are at 888-630-9625. 888-630-9625, absolutely toll-free to you, our beloved listeners. And over the weekend, big lot of talk about artificial intelligence to the point where it has now been labeled the AI apocalypse. It's the AI apocalypse. It's AI apocalypse now. We should make a new movie. And so we got cool new helicopters for that too. Remarkable stuff. But the whole what do we call it? AI-osphere or something. Predicting catastrophe for humankind. Even worse than what Alexandria Ocasio-Cortez was saying. When did Alexandria Ocasio-Cortez tell us that we had 12 years left before the climate killed us all? How many years ago was that?
13: It was 2019.
12: How many years ago is that?
13: If I do my gazintas, I believe it's 7.
12: Doing your gazintas, that's 7 years ago, and she said we had 12 years. So that means if I'm doing my gazintas right, like a good Jethro Bodine, I think that means we have 5 years remaining. Am I right?
13: Adds up to me.
12: 5 years, 5 years remaining, according to Alexandria Ocasio-Cortez and the climate doomsday cult, the Jonestowners of the weather. They're nuts. And now it's AI. And you see the Chinese are building armies of robots that look like people, and they march in unison. And they're going to build weapons into them, and they'll be attacking and killing millions before too long, before your grandkids. I'll tell you that much. Let me tell you that much. So looking at the AI weekend, quite terrifying, really horrifying, science fiction brought to life. And we've got David Sacks, for example. He's very upset. AI leaders are talking about slowing down. The progress that artificial intelligence is creating and leading to, because progressives are very often against progress. Go back to Woodrow Wilson. Let's start with him. He was a progressive Democrat, racist, segregationist, you know, a Democrat. He's a Democrat. He's entombed in the Washington National Cathedral here in Washington, D.C. He's the only president buried in Washington, D.C., as a matter of fact. But never mind that. Here's David Sacks. He's a big techie guy, and he said, if the unreleased models are scary enough that you think you should slow down, I support your decision to be responsible. That's right, because you got to slow down. Hey, this technology is coming at us too fast. We're gonna have to stop that for sure. We can't be having all that progress stuff and technological advancement because the left is against an apocalypse. They're terrified, and this way we'll slow down and the Chinese will lead, and then they'll kill everybody on Earth, and it'll turn out AOC was half right, not at the climate, but it's communism, which she supports because she has a very low IQ. And David Sachs continues, but stop pretending you need anyone else's permission. Stop pretending antitrust law has to be suspended so you can form a cartel. Stop pretending you need a regulatory approval process that supersedes product liability. So you got to look out for that product liability. Spencer Pratt, the often entertaining Spencer Pratt, he has a Twitter account too. And he's responding to David Sachs now. He says, the AI hysteria reminds me of how all the people squealing about climate change all bought beachfront property. And that's a fact. And it's, you know, from Barack Obama, all of them, they get their $100 million from corrupt actors. And then they buy their $20 million oceanfront estates. And then their paddleboarding chefs drown because they don't know how to swim, which means that paddleboarding shouldn't be your hobby. But never mind that. So Spencer Pratt says, all the hysteria reminds me of how people squealing about climate change all bought beachfront property. If you really think your product is going to end humanity in a few years, you'd pull the plug, not prep for your IPO, you know, your initial public offering. Isn't that great? Congressman Representative Josh Gottheimer said, I find it rich that these guys are calling for a slowdown when they've been the ones racing ahead full speed. Full steam, full speed, without any care for the havoc they've unleashed. This is a big topic of discussion this week, and we're all going to die because AI. And the thing is, was just said here, The left is always selling the next apocalypse. And, you know, Apocalypse Now is a great movie, great fun. I love the smell of napalm in the morning and all the wonderful stuff. But all of this, one apocalypse after another. Oh, speaking of one apocalypse after another, I should mention something very important for Democrats, I think. And that is, today is a very important anniversary. Do you know this? September 14th of 1879. What happened then, Michael Piercy? Today is September 14th of 2026, A.D., Anno Domini, the year of our Lord. And September 14th of 1879, a very important Democrat was born, a woman named Margaret Sanger. Margaret Sanger was born. She founded Planned Parenthood. She wanted them in black neighborhoods because she wanted to extinguish the black race. She was a racist and a segregationist, and I think she must have liked Woodrow Wilson, too. Margaret Sanger, you know, they haven't given it out in a while now. I started making fun of it years ago, and then they stopped giving it out. The Margaret Sanger Award. Margaret Sanger founded Planned Parenthood. She wanted to exterminate the black race. She's a birth control activist and sex educator, according to her Wikipedia page. And she was born in 1879. She died in 1966. At the age of 86 years old, but she had created Planned Parenthood, and millions, you know, it's not AI, not going to kill the whole human race, but I did, I read up on this, I went to International Documents a couple weeks ago. The number one cause of death on Earth last year was abortion, 73 million abortions. Said, not only if you think a baby is a person, but 73 million abortions last year worldwide. The Democrats helped. That's they look at it and they say, and I helped. And in the United States, the number one cause of death is not heart disease or cancer. It's abortion. It's 1.124 actual number. 1.124 million abortions in the United States, number one cause of death. 73 million abortions worldwide last year, number one cause of death on Earth last year, number one cause of death in the United States last year. And Margaret Sanger, They were giving out the Margaret Sanger Award. And who did they give the award to, Michael? They gave the award to Hanoi Jane Fonda. Hanoi Jane got the Margaret Sanger Award. Anybody else we know, Michael? Oh, yeah. Hillary Diane Rodham Clinton was awarded the Margaret Sanger Award as well because she loves death more than we love life. And all the Democrats, they're really something. Yes, they are. And I guess they're celebrating. Wouldn't they be celebrating Margaret Sanger's birthday? I think they would.
10: If you've never met a Planned Parenthood baby, I'm happy to let you know that I am one.
12: That's AOC. She's the dumb bartender. Isn't that amazing? She's Sandy. Sandy the bartender. Hey, Sandy, Kettle One rocks twist of lemon, little twist of lemon. Lemon's the yellow one. Remember, yellow lemon is the yellow one, so keep your eyes peeled. Sandy the bartender there. There she is. She's got all kinds of nuggets of wisdom that she likes to share. Margaret Sanger's birthday. Isn't that wonderful? How old would she be? She'd be real old. That's how old. Isn't that amazing? Yeah, so they got that. All right, now let's get back to the because, you know, the AI is going to kill us all. We've only got 10 years left, if that. Congressman Byron Donalds is on the case, and he's a great Florida congressman, great guy, and fun, smart. Met him once. My best girl worked with his wife on some projects, but Byron Donalds was on the television over the weekend and said, hey, AI, it's AI apocalypse now, and AI apocalypse is going to kill all of humanity within 10 years. Congressman Byron Donalds, what do you think of that?
14: A lot of these chatbots, a lot of the way that AI is being used is actually being used within companies, within people's houses, within families. We want to make sure we get the framework correct. We don't want to rush to judgment just because Democrats are saying the world's going to end. We have to do something.
12: Well, and really, Byron Donalds, you hear he's a calm, cool, collected individual, an intelligent person, a well-spoken person. And the Democrats just bounce from one apocalypse to the next. And they are the party of apocalypse, after all. They love the Soviet Union, and they miss the Soviet Union. I kind of miss the Soviet Union, too, because there were two clear camps. Now the Soviet Union is the Democrat Party in the United States. Not as good. But Byron Donalds running for governor, of course, in Florida. Member of the House of Representatives now in Florida. And a good guy. And we're just bouncing from one apocalypse, one catastrophe, to the next. And it does remind me of Katie Porter telling us that her nine-year-old daughter asked her nine-year-old daughter, what do you think about the weather? And she said, we're all going to die soon, which is what Democrats are raising children on. That way it's going to be easier to grow them into suicide bombers because the left is here. And Bernie Sanders honeymooned in the Soviet Union, loves the Soviet Union, just like Lee Harvey Oswald loved the Soviet Union, went and got his wife in the Soviet Union and shot John F. Kennedy in the head and killed him and all that good stuff. But Byron Donalds is correct, and Byron Donalds for governor. So he's good stuff. Then on 60 Minutes, perhaps you've heard of it. It's a short television show on Sunday nights on CBS, and they have a guy there now, Ross Douthat. I think he came from the New York Times. Didn't everyone? Honestly. Got to be a cross-dresser. New York Times to 60 Minutes. But Ross Douthat was last night talking about AI and how, and again, we may not have 10 years. We may not, all of humanity may not survive AI. We'll all be dead. Here's Ross Douthat on 60 Minutes.
15: Right now, no story looms larger than the latest developments in artificial intelligence.
12: Not true.
15: An AI system solved a math problem in 88 hours that human beings had struggled with for almost 100 years.
12: What's that?
15: Other AI hacked into companies on their own. And this past week, a researcher quit a major AI firm, warning that if artificial intelligence gets out of control, it could wipe out the human race. You don't have to believe that prophecy. But you should believe this. We may have a narrow window this year, not the next 10, to make artificial intelligence safe for humanity.
12: This year. Otherwise, and look, I mean, it's already September, so we don't, we're doomed, I tell you. The doomsayers of the left, the liberal left, just extraordinary stuff. And AOC told us 7 years ago that we had 12 years remaining before the climate is going to wipe us off the face of the earth. And that's and isn't that amazing? So we've got all that going for us. Yes, sir.
10: I told my 9-year-old daughter that I was going to be speaking with you, and I said, "What do you think about?"

0: En garde!
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2: 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There were San Francisco liberals that moved to Guyana. 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What is today's apocalypse? Just ask any Democrat.
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3: The midterms are almost here, and Republicans could be in deep trouble. Polls show Democrats leading in key races. Tonight, Rob Finnerty on Newsmax reveals the growing threat from the DSA and the radical left. With less than 60 days to go, Finnerty says it's time for the GOP to hit the panic button. The House may go, and control of the Senate is up for grabs. 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Tallarico, El Sayed, AOC, Bernie Sanders. Finnerty reveals President Trump's secret plan to fight back. 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
3: It's regulatory.
4: He's really right on about that. And I remember net neutrality? If we didn't have net neutrality, the internet was going to be gone.
5: Net neutrality, that was one of their big pushes. And what happened with that, Keith?
4: Somehow, you know, we made it through. I think Trump weighed in and took that off the table, but I was just thinking, you know, you're absolutely correct. Every time the Democrats... Government is here to solve a problem. There are no problems, we'll make one.
5: Yeah, if everything is too good, that's it. Because they got to have people panicking and living in fear and in need of a savior, right? And that's where the left comes in. They create a catastrophe. They create a calamity, even if it doesn't exist, like the weather. And then they say, they accuse somebody of being guilty of making the weather bad. The weather is just fine. The weather hasn't gone bad. And, the ice caps are melting. National Geographic will tell you that the planet Earth has been without ice on either cap for more than 90% of our natural history, without any ice at all, maybe a hockey rink at the South Pole, and that's it. And I'm so not freaked out about glaciers melting. In California, they need fresh water. Maybe they should deliberately melt all their glaciers, although I did suggest last week they should have a system of nuclear-powered desalination plants up and down the coast of California.
4: I remember you making that comment and thinking that was very, very smart. I remember you making that comment and thinking, it's so obvious, it's right there.
5: Right. Largest body of water on Earth is staring them in the face every day. And they're like, oh my God, I can't believe there's no water around here. Fortunately, the patriarchy invented desalination. We can take the salt out of the water. And we've invented nuclear power, inexpensive, clean, but no,

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0: News. I'm Daria Albinger. President Trump pushing one of his campaign promises heading into the midterm elections, even though he is not on the ballot.
1: Will a prescription drug soon be in store for millions of Americans on Medicaid? President Trump announcing all 50 states will join a program to provide so-called most favored nation pricing. It follows last year's executive order, which calls for the U.S. not to pay more for medication than the lowest paying nation.
0: Fox's Chandley Painter. There were protests outside Lincoln Financial Center in Philadelphia, where Ed Sheeran is performing his first show since dropping Macklemore from the bill. Sheeran says his promoter made the decision due to pro-Palestinian comments that the hip-hop artist made on stage that some say were anti-Semitic. 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

0: I, the Democrats are very angry that President Trump has suggested that if Republicans hold on to the House and the Senate, that President Trump would give a dividend, I think he called it a dividend, of $5,000 to all adult Americans, not illegal alien children, who the Democrats are throwing our money at, but adult Americans who would likely be taxpayers and all that. And then I, because I have a reasonably functional memory, I remember that in 2021, Joe Biden and the Democrats offered the whole country $2,000. We're all going to get $2,000 if only the two Democrats are elected to the Senate in Georgia and Democrats take control of the Senate. You got to have control of the Senate to cough up the money for the Democrats, $2,000. Isn't that a great idea? And didn't George McGovern, and that was fine then. Now, when the Democrats, Joe Biden and the Democrats, offered this money, then it was considered to be very thoughtful. It was very generous. And it was, what do they call it? Populist. They called it, NBC News called it populists, and said that would be, it'd be really good for everyone because of the populist message of Joe Biden and the Democrats to give every American $2,000. The headline from NBC News in 2021 was, in Georgia, comma, Democrats close with populist pitch, vowing $2,000 stimulus checks. So at NBC News, they called it a populist pitch when the Democrats were offering $2,000 per voter. If only you vote Democrats, you have to vote Democrat, then the Democrats win, and then the Democrats will give everybody in the country $2,000 each. And that was considered to be a populist pitch at NBC News, and it was good news. Because isn't that amazing? Yes, sir. And then President Trump says, again, it's the old joke about the, you know, the loose lady. We've already established what you are. Now we're just negotiating price. And so the Democrats were all in favor of it when the Democrats were proposing it, and it was $2,000. President Trump proposes it, and it's $5,000, and suddenly it's the worst thing ever. It's the end of democracy. Everything's always the end of democracy, isn't it? And you may remember also, they're very angry about President Trump saying he gave $5,000, but you may recall that when Barack Hussein Obama was elected to fund Iran and their nuclear weapons program and their ballistic missile program so they can kill us with nuclear weapons, Democrats are a suicide death cult, the left, and you know, then Obama moved out of nuclear range to an island in Massachusetts with his $14 million oceanfront mansion. But never mind that. Also, remember when Obama was elected, they were Democrats were dancing in the streets, you know, yelling, free money. I'm going to get my Obama cash and my Obama phone. We're going to get free stuff from the Democrats. Vote for the Democrats. We get free cell phones. They're going to pay our monthly bills. We're going to be on them all day and all night. And so we get the free, and we get that Obama cash. And you remember, where are you going to get that Obama cash? You remember this stuff? And Michael, dancing in the streets during Barack Obama, and he's elected, and all his voters knew they're going to get lots of free stuff paid for by other people.
1: Why are you here?
2: To get some money.
1: What kind of money?
2: Obama money.
1: Where's it coming from?
2: Obama.
1: And where did Obama get it?
2: I don't know, his stash. I don't know. I don't know where he got it from. But he's giving it to us to help
3: and
2: us.
3: We love him.
2: We love him. That's
3: we
2: why we voted for
3: him. Obama.
0: That's right. See, they're getting that Obama cash from that Obama stash. We don't know where we're getting it from. That's why we voted for him, was to get cash. They're obviously products of the public education system, and they thought it was just great. And Barack Obama's going to give him cash from the Obama stash, and everybody gets a free phone, and Obama's going to pay for it. In reality, I paid for it all, and you paid for it all. Obama didn't pay for any of it, but the Obama phones, and there's that Obama cash from that Obama stash, and the news media was cheering that, like, everybody's so happy. They're going to get Obama cash from that Obama stash, and everybody get a free phone. How you get a free phone? Who's going to pay for that phone? Where's that phone come from?
4: You got Obama phone?
2: Yes, everybody in Cleveland, low minority, got Obama phone. Keep Obama in president, you know? He gave us a phone.
3: He gave you a phone.
2: He's gonna do more.
3: How did he give you a phone?
2: You sign up. If you on food stamps, you on Social Security, you got low income, you disability.
0: Yep. But now if President Trump wants to do that, it's not the same as the Democrats offering $2,000 5 years ago for every voter that votes Democrat, because you got to have Democrat control of the Senate, and then you're going to get $2,000 each, the whole country.
4: I never thought this day would ever happen. I won't have to worry about putting gas in my car. I won't have to worry about paying my mortgage. You know, if I help him, he's going to help me.
0: And NBC News was very excited. In a historically conservative state won by President-elect Joe Biden, John Ossoff, and also known as, but never mind that, and Raphael Warnock is a warlock, are leaning in to the prospect of a Democratic Senate, and a very exciting Democratic Senate, because then everybody gets money and cash. And that was all good in 2021 because the Democrats were doing it. Their calibrated closing argument centered on a pocketbook pitch to approve $2,000 stimulus payments to Americans, a popular issue backed by Democrats and President Donald Trump, but opposed by Senate Majority Leader Mitch McConnell, R. Kentucky, they say. In the days between Christmas and New Year's Day, McConnell torpedoed the checks in the Senate. Though they had been approved with a bipartisan vote in the House. And the Democrats are saying, well, we need to win the Senate, and then we'll buy your votes after the fact with thousands of dollars. And NBC News loved it. Now, President Trump, I vaguely remember what he said at the time. He said, well, it's their money. You know, you want to give taxpayer money back to the taxpayers? Fine. And all the media said, oh, look, even Trump is for it. It's such a great idea that even Trump is for it. And on the, what do you call it, the Daily Show the other night on Friday night, they're yelling about it and accusing Trump of being socialist. He's a socialist because he wants to give away $5,000 to taxpayers, to which the response should be, well, you guys like it then, right? Because you're all socialist wankers in a hot tub, aren't you? I think you are. Bunch, you know, Democrats. Wankers. Let's go to Pete Buttigieg, because Pete Buttigieg, and we played 8 and 9, right? We played sound bites 8 and 9, yes, we did. And let's go to, pardon me, sound bite number 10. TB, I got TB. Just kidding, it's just a line from an old movie, from Dead End. But never mind that. NBC News, they have a show on Sunday called Meet the Press, also called Face the Meat. But that's a combination show. They have a woman who's a Democrat named Kristen Welker. She's a Welker, and she was hosting the show yesterday and had Pete Buttigieg on. And it turns out he's a court packer. Listen to him. Here is NBC Meet the Press yesterday, Kristen Welker, with Pete Buttigieg, who wants now to pack the court.
5: Some Democrats, like former Vice President Kamala Harris, have called to expand the court. As you know, in the past, you've even supported increasing the number of justices from 9 to 15. As we sit here today, Mr. Secretary, do you support adding seats to the Supreme Court, and how many?
6: Yes, I talked about this years ago when I was running for president. At the time, it was a pretty lonely position. People were looking at me funny when I was talking about reforming the Supreme Court.
0: I think
6: with the years that have come in between, a lot more people are onto that idea, because it has become a nakedly partisan institution.
0: No, you're a nakedly partisan pecker, but that's a separate issue. And here is my proposal. My proposal to put an end to this communist theft, this criminal conduct. All the self-immolations started. All the Democrats, so I think there have been 9 or 10 Democrat self-immolations. There were only 6 Buddhist monks during the entire Vietnam War that self-immolated. But now 9 or 10 Democrats have self-immolated in the United States since, I can't remember his name, but he came in from Colorado or someplace to the Supreme Court, and he self-immolated at the Supreme Court on Earth Day because he didn't want people putting smoke into the air and polluting, so he set himself on fire. Every day is an IQ test. What's that? Oh, Wynn Bruce. That's right. W-Y-N-N. Last name Bruce. like he's from Australia, you know, and Wynn Bruce. Yeah, and he drove here, was it from Colorado, Michael, if it's in front of you? Drove here from Colorado? Okay, is from Colorado, was from Colorado. And he came to the Supreme Court, Washington, D.C., went to the Supreme Court, drenched himself in gasoline, and set himself on fire on Earth Day, So he created a big fire, and he killed himself in front of the Supreme Court because he is upset about people polluting the air. Wynn Bruce, not the smartest guy in the neighborhood, I guess. Isn't that amazing? But there he is. So my solution is President Trump needs to come out and name, he needs to come out and hold a press conference and say, I'm naming these six judges to the Supreme Court. Since the Democrats really want six more justices on the Supreme Court, I, President Trump, I'm going to accommodate their wishes, and we're going to expand the court. But since there is a Republican president, Republican Senate, Republican House, these are the six judges that will become justices on the United States Supreme Court. And then President Trump, who already has three, he picked three of the Supreme Court justices currently on the court, and then he would have nine. Then he'd have nine. And I think the Democrats would have to set themselves on fire and burn down Jewish governors' mansions and attack police stations and stuff, because President Trump said, all right, now we're going to expand the court. You guys want to expand the court? I'm with you. Here are my six picks to add to the Supreme Court and make them, you know, the most conservative judges you can find across the country. That I think they don't even have to be judges. You can just get conservative lawyers and say, here are my six picks to expand the Supreme Court at the wish of the Democrats, because the Democrats, they got the conversation going, want to expand the court. All right, we're expanding the court. And then they will have mental breakdowns, as they do every day anyway, and amazing stuff. Yeah. So it was a lonely position. He's so lonely. I started singing, I'm so lonely, you know, Kim Jong-un, Team America, World Police. I'm so lonely. But he said it was a lonely, naked position. He's, I don't know what he's saying, but he's Pete Buttigieg, and he's a court packer. So we got that going. Isn't that amazing? Pete Buttigieg, he wants to pack the court, and it should be 15 from nine justices on the Supreme Court. And they say, and the number has fluctuated over time a little bit, but not like the criminal third world tree dwelling Democrats are proposing now. But they say over and over again they want it to be 15. President Trump should say, I've got these six jurists that I will be adding to the Supreme Court. Because he shouldn't do that right now before the midterms. Although maybe he should. Maybe he should. Because he doesn't care about blowing it up, and it could be fun. So, Kristen Whalen, and here's Pete Buttigieg yesterday. And then listen to that. We're just going to, whatever American institutions exist, they're here to destroy them, to turn them upside down. Here's Pete Buttigieg, court packer.
6: The idea is not to just add justices for its own sake. The idea is to reform the institution to make it less partisan. There's
0: right.
6: a measure right
0: that's
6: now for term limits. I think that's a very common sense measure. But I think it's likely that we need to do more. And as this country has done, by the way, several times in our history, we should look at the size and makeup of the Supreme Court as part of that reform.
0: Yeah, that's not reform is a word that they use all the time, and they don't know what it means. What it means is to them is steal in the liberal to English translation dictionary. Reform means we're going to wreck the place and steal something that will benefit the Democrat Party. That's what reform means to Democrats, and they're on the side. Yeah, we're going to need to reform it. No, here's the thing: they had a liberal majority on the Supreme Court going back to the 1970s. And they got Roe versus Wade in 1973, abortion. What do we have, like 60 million abortions or something since then? It's pretty good. They started harvesting the organs later on, like the fascists that they are. But isn't that amazing? And they had a majority, a liberal majority. I'm making quotation marks with my fingers. They had a liberal majority on the Supreme Court for decades. And then one day, and actually it was Harry the Body Reid, the Democrat leader in the Senate that screwed everything up under Barack Hussein Obama, and saying that, oh, you don't need a 60-vote majority in the Senate to confirm Barack Obama's picks for the federal courts. And Harry the Body Reid, after his brother beat the hell out of him, left his face all battered and bruised. Harry Reid said, oh, no, with Barack Hussein Obama, we don't need the filibuster proof, the 60-vote majority in the Senate. And he said, so all we need is a simple majority of 51 votes to confirm the judges. And then Mitch McConnell, when Barack Obama left and hilariously Donald Trump came in and not Hillary Clinton, that was really the hilarious part, and said, and Mitch McConnell said, oh, you remember Harry Reid said all you need is 51 votes for to confirm a federal judge, and Supreme Court justices are federal judges, so the same rules that you applied under Barack Obama apply to Donald Trump. And that way we get our Supreme Court picks through with 51 votes and don't need 60 votes. And that's and then the Democrats were furious because when you do what they do, they want to burn the town down. And they just lie about everything, cheat and steal, and make up a new apocalypse to live in fear of these people. So, yeah, there and term limits, too, for Supreme Court. There's a really great reason to give Supreme Court justices lifetime appointments. And it's so that corrupt criminals in politics don't go swapping them out every day. And it's, oh, and it's not creating a political balance. It's stealing political control because, you know, it's a brilliant system. The president gets to nominate the Senate, gets to confirm, used to be 60 votes. The criminals, Harry the Body Reid and Barack Hussein, the criminal Obama, they said, oh, well, those rules don't apply to us. Now here comes Buttigieg, and the rules don't apply to them again. Yeah, but we need to add six. There are nine justices now. He wants to add six, and he wants the Democrats to pick all of them while Democrats are in charge.
3: 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Say to my friends on the other side of the aisle, you'll regret this, and you may regret it a lot sooner than you think.

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0: I got an update for you on D.C. City Councilman and anti-Semite Trayon White, who's on his way to the penitentiary. Jury selection continues today. And the nanny who killed the two kids in New York while mom and dad were away. Democrats want a runner for Congress, I think. She's a symbol of something that Democrats like. Let's go to the telephones, Michael. Let's go to Dave, calling from Niles, Illinois. Dave, you're on the Chris Plant Show.
1: Real quick point on the $5,000. It's absolutely genius. The economy is growing thanks to the Trump administration. The way to get the money infused into the economy is not to give it to the government, because it will disappear into Zimbabwe or wherever it goes.
0: Uh-huh.
1: The way to do it is you run it through the people. You give it to the people. They'll go out and they'll buy the new set of tires for the car. They'll go ahead and buy that house or make that move. That'll generate more tax revenue, which goes to the government, which brings down the debt.
0: That would ruin everything, you know, and the Democrats can't allow that. If it's good for the economy, the Democrats are against it. If it's good for Americans, Democrats are against it. If it's not apocalyptic, you know.
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0: brunch in the war with Iran. I'm Daria Albinger, Fox News. Houthi rebels have been acting as proxies for Iran, and they took aim today at a U.S. ally, Saudi Arabia. The rebels confirming they staged an attack using ballistic missiles and drones. Here's Fox's Stephanie Bennett.
1: The Houthis did not specify what they targeted, but said they attacked sensitive sites, and there were no immediate reports of casualties. Now, flames and a large plume of black smoke near King Khalid International Airport in Saudi Arabia's capital of Riyadh. Tracking website Flight Radar 24 reported major issues, including long delays. And for the first time in months, emergency air raid alerts sounded overnight across the capital as residents reported hearing loud explosions.
0: The attempted attack follows days of conflict between Saudi Arabia and the Houthis. Democrats are focusing on affordability heading into the midterms. Fox's Chad Pergram on Capitol Hill.
2: Some Republicans are frank about the party's prospects this fall. Democrats are stumping on the cost of living. Republicans are touting last year's big, beautiful bill. But some Republicans say voters ask, what have you done for me lately? There's doubt about a cohesive message from either party. But another issue is emerging. GOP Ohio Senator John Husted tried to pass legislation controlling utility rates for those living close to data centers, redirecting the expenses to big tech.
3: But Democrats blocked that. Husted is vulnerable this fall. Republicans believe that Democrats thwarting the bill actually helps them make the case about affordability. On Capitol Hill, Chad Pergram, Fox News.
0: The U.S. military says it struck a vessel in the Caribbean for allegedly trafficking drugs. Four people were killed in that strike. Well, you know that gas prices are rising, but diesel prices are going up even more quickly. The AAA says the national average for a gallon is now $6.46. 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
0: Music star Ed Sheeran calling what's happening in Gaza, quote, catastrophic and unjustifiable, while opening a solo concert tonight in Philadelphia. He says his shows are about unity and humanity. They're not about politics. This comes after Macklemore was dropped as Sheeran's opener after making pro-Palestinian and genocide comments on stage. Cuba's power grid has collapsed again. Here's Fox's John Scott.
16: Friday's nationwide blackout is at least the sixth time this year that island has lost power. Cuban officials say transmission lines failed in the western part of the country, triggering the collapse. A U.S. oil blockade has worsened the impact of existing fuel shortages and antiquated equipment. The U.S. Embassy in Havana is urging Americans there to plan accordingly.
0: Millions are without electricity. A major vaccination effort is underway in the Democratic Republic of Congo. Health officials are trying to protect their frontline workers against the fastest growing Ebola outbreak in history. The drive is using an emergency vaccine to slow the deadly virus. It's already claimed over 3,600 lives. The president is among the world leaders who will convene in New York for next week's UN General Assembly.
17: President Trump is expected to repeat his calls that Iran cannot have a nuclear weapon when he addresses the United Nations General Assembly in New York next week. Despite the war, the State Department has allowed a core Iranian delegation to attend the event. Iranian President Masoud Pezeshkian is reportedly one of the officials who has been granted a visa, but a senior administration official did not say whether there will be any meetings between the U.S. and Iran. The General Assembly comes against the backdrop of Chinese President Xi Jinping's state visit to D.C. China's relationship with Iran is under the spotlight. China is accused of propping up Iran's war machine by buying its oil, supplying the regime with weapons and even intelligence that's helping to target U.S. troops, allegedly.
0: That's Fox's Madeline Rivera, and I'm Daria Albinger. This is Fox News.
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11: These racist, white supremacist, pedophile holes will not win.
12: Yeah, the racist, white supremacist, pedophiles will not win. Says the black Nigerian racists, LGBTQWOC at Carnegie Mellon University. She's a learned woman. This is the left. They're nothing if not racists. And Dr. Uju Anya from Nigeria, a very proud member of the staff, the faculty at Carnegie Mellon University, the Pittsburgh area, and she's a hateful little LGBTQWOC college professor. Pretty amazing stuff. All perfectly normal. Perfectly normal. In Democrat land, at least. Because, you know how they are. They really pretty bad people. Not good. But they've made racism and anti-Semitism very fashionable. That's their scheme these days. A very good Tuesday morning to you, and welcome back once again. We have a great many stories to get to because it's wacky out there. And, you know, artificial intelligence is the big thing. I don't know if you see the Democrats now. You got Barack Hussein Obama and other silly Democrats, rascally Democrats like Kamala Harris. Where is she anyway? Kamala, we hardly knew you. Get out of here already. So, come on, and they're saying, oh, with artificial intelligence, what the United States needs to do is create an international treaty and turn control of this emerging technology over to an international body that you might find at Davos or something, and take it out of the hands of the United States of America, because we're the villains in the Democrat Party's view of the world, and we must be stopped. So let's turn artificial intelligence over to nameless, faceless bureaucrats in Europe or somewhere and let them destroy the world. Because, you know, they say I don't believe a word they're saying. President Trump has been very vocal about this in the last couple of days, too. The Democrats making up their latest apocalypse. It's honestly AI apocalypse now, and they're planning on replacing global warming with this artificial intelligence death star, and everybody's going to be killed. Really remarkable stuff. Now, the Democrats, they're suing. They sue President Trump over everything. Every one of them is a filthy lawyer. And it turns out when the world is destroyed by artificial intelligence, the only people left will be lawyers. I learned that yesterday. Only lawyers will be left. They're like cockroaches after a nuclear apocalypse. And only lawyers will be left. And they're, you know what they're going to be doing, Michael? They're going to be suing people. The only people left on earth, everybody's dead. There's nobody left to sue. But lawyers will be there suing people because they want your money. And they're going to move into a bigger house. But everybody's dead because of artificial intelligence. Let's go to AI guru David Sacks. Soundbite number one. So artificial intelligence is going to kill every man, woman, and child on the planet. And it's bad. Listen to David Sacks. I was watching him yesterday. I laughed out loud. I immediately texted Michael Piercy with the time of the quote and the channel it was on and stuff. And here's David Sacks, and he is an artificial intelligence guru, and he's talking about artificial intelligence killing the whole planet and then all the people. And then he says, you know, that's going to lead to a lot of lawsuits, because it's just how liberals think. He's thinking after everybody's dead, dead people are going to sue people, or lawyers are the cockroaches of the AI apocalypse, and they'll be the last ones living, and naturally they're going to sue people. Here's David Sachs.
10: On the one hand, you're asking public market investors to underwrite your company to a value in the trillions. On the other hand, your own safety lead, not Jacob Cox and the boss who then sort of co-signed his tweet, is saying that your core product is unsolved and potentially civilization ending. I mean, at a minimum, that is the mother of all product liability lawsuits.
12: It's the mother of all product liability lawsuits after everyone on Earth is killed. But he missed the first part of his statement. Everybody's killed, and then who's suing who? And I guess he believes that lawyers are the cockroaches of the AI apocalypse, and that they are going to sue all the dead and the honestly, lawyers are the post-apocalyptic cockroaches of the AI apocalypse. And what are they going to do when everybody's dead? They're going to sue the dead. Those lawyers never give up. These people, they must have gone to Ivy League institutions. They're going to sue the dead. How do you sue the dead? I don't know. We'll figure it out. Come on. We can sue anybody. Doesn't have to be a living person. We'll just sue the dead, because that's what David Sachs is saying, that everybody's going to be killed if AI kills everyone. Think of the lawsuits that will... I literally laughed out loud when I saw this yesterday and sent it immediately to Michael Piercy. Said, oh, you got to see this guy, David Sachs. He's got the apocalypse coming. Everybody on Earth is going to be killed. And somehow lawyers are going to be suing people in the mother of all lawsuits. Just extraordinary. Which comes first? First everybody's dead, then the lawsuits come? Is that? And David Sachs said, yeah, that's correct. Amazing stuff.
10: Your core product is unsolved and potentially civilization ending. I mean, at a minimum, that is the mother of all product liability lawsuits.
12: At a minimum, a civilization ending. And then, hey, you guys ended civilization. I'm going to sue you. I was like, civilization ended. We're all dead. But there it is. He still wants to sue people. And he's got to sue. Come on. Here's David Sachs when the dead sue after the apocalypse. Then what? And he talks about the Democrats.
10: They're creating a very negative perception of AI to further their case for AI regulation. And the end goal here is to create a federal department of AI, which invariably they will control.
12: Federal Department of AI, and the Democrats being the permanent bureaucracy and the media, they will control. First, they'll kill everybody, and then they'll sue the dead, and they'll say, well, we won the lawsuit, so we're going to drive over there and steal everything from their houses because we're the left. And, you know, like the Soviet Union did that. They killed everybody and then stole all their stuff. Every commie has always done that. Just amazing stuff. Let's go to, CBS News Face the Nation from Sunday. They had Dario Amodei, and he's the CEO of Anthropic. It's one of these AI. They're bringing the apocalypse, and they're going to kill everybody and then sue the dead.
14: I'm worried about misuse of AI models. The more long-term thing would be working together to put a speed limit on the rate of AI progress.
12: Put a speed limit. We got a limit because this progress is happening too fast. So the Democrat Party needs to jump in, and they need to say, we need to stop progress. We're progressives. We call ourselves progressives, and our mission here is to cripple progress, to stymie progress, to slow progress, to make sure that progress doesn't happen too fast. J.D. Vance yesterday, the Vice President of the United States, was out meeting with great people on this AI thing, and he also had the FBI director with him yesterday, Kash Patel. But we'll get to that. J.D. Vance yesterday talking about artificial intelligence and the AI apocalypse.
18: Something that we're concerned by, but we want to make sure that we actually regulate smartly. And we're thoughtful about the risk here. So there are obviously risks to AI. We want to make sure the United States, we do things smartly, but we stay ahead of the curve.
12: Obviously risks to AI. President Trump is shooting it down. He's having none of this stuff. Yesterday I was talking about this, and before President Trump tweeted about it yesterday. I was talking about it. Said this, and we had a great caller yesterday who started ticking off all the things, the hole in the ozone and the bees are gone, and you know, that global and the ice age in the 1970s when it was going to kill us all, and the armadillos were headed south because the armadillos knew what was coming, and all this great stuff. J.D. Vance yesterday on the risks of AI. And again, the Democrats are saying, oh, let's turn it over to a faceless, nameless international body by treaty, because they're just Davos wankers who want to give the United States away to anybody that walks up to the desk. And here's J.D. Vance yesterday.
19: Any new technology is going to bring both risks and benefits. We want to be smart about making sure we stay on top of the risks. I don't think Americans should be scared of anything.
12: Right, and I feel exactly the same way. This is, again, the doomsday machine coming up with a new doomsday because they're so mental. Just amazing stuff. We've got this this McLemore guy. I want to get to the update on him. We were talking about him yesterday. Update, and you got Pramila Jayapal involved and all kinds of ridiculous stuff. But Robert Kraft, the owner of the New England Patriots, involved as well. But that's not the important thing right now, because we've got also a press conference today on fraudsters stealing hundreds and hundreds and hundreds of millions from us and then fleeing the country. Democrats are good with that. They want more of that. But President Trump yesterday got onto Truth Social because he was banned from X by the fascists, you may remember. But he created his own. He's a multi-billionaire and a creator, so he created his own platform. And President Trump yesterday wrote, concerning AI, when in the history of business did anyone see the leaders of an industry call for regulation that, if strongly implemented, will drive them into oblivion and bankruptcy? AI taking over the world, destroying humanity, and all other things bad, is a hoax. He puts hoax in all capital letters. No different from Russia, Russia, Russia. Ukraine, Ukraine, Ukraine. Impeachment hoax number one. Impeachment hoax number two. And all of the, they're all the Democrat Party frauds, information dominance. It's what corruption does to people. And you think you have total dominance, and they do to a large extent. But President Trump continues, and all the other hoaxes and scams that that America was forced to endure during the destructionist and deviance, foul play and illegal conduct. President Xi of China just announced that China will be doing absolutely nothing to stand in the way of AI or its future. Google has recently stated that they want to build a massive plant in Finland. Finland is very nice. It's dark in the wintertime for a long, long time, though. All because they're finding permitting to be too difficult in the United States. The Google is saying, well, we got to get the hell out of the United States. The left is taking over. And so we're going to go to Finland and build our things there. It's refrigerated there. You need less electricity, probably, because they're finding permitting in the United States too difficult. He said, President Trump said, I'm not happy about this, but want them to change their thinking. AI and data centers will be the greatest economic development engine in history, bigger than oil, gold, diamonds, or even the internet. It will not be stopped by brilliantly run destructive forces during the term of President Donald J. Trump. That's what President Trump said about all this. And he's having none of it. He's not buying it. It's a hoax, and it's good stuff. President Trump. So let's see. The CEO, the co-founder of Anthropic, a big AI apocalypse company, Jack Clark, he's talking about, too. He's Jack Clark. He's one of the big tunas. And he seems calm, cool, and collected. Here's Anthropic co-founder Jack Clark.
20: It's important that America stays ahead. We lead the frontier here in America, and we want to ensure that America succeeds. And this technology needs to be handled with care. I have young children. When I buy toys for my young kids for industry standards, which make sure that those toys don't like poison the kids when they stick them in their mouths, or they don't have sharp things that can cut them on, that's just common sense. What we're talking about here is the need to have some equivalent set of safety standards for the AI sector.
12: Seems pretty reasonable. Funny thing is, he's not even English. He's from Massachusetts. Just kidding. I made that up. He's really English. Nobody sounds like that unless you're English. But he sounds fine, and he does sound pro, and he's right, and I found myself agreeing with him yesterday, English accent at all. He said, well, we've got a lot of products that have safety issues, and you know what we do? We address the safety issues. We don't panic and drop to the ground and curl up in a ball and set ourselves on fire. Jack Clark of Anthropic.
20: I'll tell you how you lose to China. You roll the dice and you get some large-scale accident, and then you hold your industry back because you overregulate it. We did that with nuclear power in the last few decades. While China is nuclear, racing ahead on nuclear technology and has an amazing energy advantage as a consequence. And that is because we didn't put proper

0: En garde!
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2: It's acid. You know, global warming, it's
3: right.
2: Nuclear China syndrome, it's the whole, and it's a building issue that the Democrats are going to pump like crazy between now and November 3rd.
3: All right, I saw on the board, Joseph, that, David Sachs is not, I was making fun of him saying nuclear mostly, and you know, having an English accent, but he's really from Massachusetts. Just a joke. But he seems like a perfectly intelligent...
2: No. This is David Sachs. You mentioned that the product liability quote that you used.
3: Right, yeah.
2: David is a South African immigrant, co-investor in PayPal with Elon.
3: Oh, he's a South African. I didn't realize that. I should have looked him up.
2: Yeah.
3: Now I feel bad.
2: David's a University of Chicago law graduate, and he is a top-flight great American immigrant who is helping our country massively.
3: All right. Well, Joseph, thank you for the call. I appreciate that very much. I genuinely do. I was only making fun of his accent on nuclear, and we're all... but he's not. I also said that I agreed with him when it comes to not panicking and not freaking out. But I still have the Democrats panicking and freaking out coming up, Joseph, so stick around.

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0: News. I'm Darielle Albinger. President Trump pushing one of his campaign promises heading into the midterm elections, even though he is not on the ballot.
1: Lower prescription drugs soon be in store for millions of Americans on Medicaid. President Trump announcing all 50 states will join a program to provide so-called most favored nation pricing. It follows last year's executive order, which calls for the U.S. not to pay more for medication than the lowest paying nation.
0: Fox's Janley Painter. There were protests outside Lincoln Financial Center in Philadelphia, where Ed Sheeran is performing his first show since dropping Macklemore from the bill. Sheeran says his promoter made the decision due to pro-Palestinian comments that the hip-hop artist made on stage that some say were anti-Semitic. America's listening to Fox News.
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0: All right. There we have that. If it's not one thing, it's another. Yeah, David Sachs, there's a South African. He moved here when he was 5 years old to Tennessee. Still has that accent. They keep it up around the house. But good for him. We like immigrants that like the United States of America, as opposed to Democrats and Democrat immigrants to the United States. They import people that hate you and your family and capitalism. That's their thing. All right, now, let's see. We left off at number 8. We're going to number 9. That's where we're going. The President of the United States called into a podcast yesterday, and he was speaking to the podcast guy, who was all smiles and seemed perfectly nice, and President Trump talking about AI and, you know, the Democrats, they want to shut it down, turn it over to an international body created by a treaty to control AI. That's like when the Internet came along, turning over the Internet to some faceless international body that the Democrats met at Davos and shacked up with for a weekend and stuff. Here's President Trump. He's having none of it.
1: It's bigger than the Internet and the AI, you know, much more so. And they're just playing right into the hands of a lot of people that don't want to see it happen. And that could be political people. It could also be China.
0: China.
1: And we're not going to let that happen. It's a hoax.
0: It's a hoax. China. That's they got that going. And President Trump, he's not bad. And you know what? I think good. He's the president of the United States. He's the most powerful man in the world. And while this flop sweat cross-dressing panic is going on over the AI apocalypse, it's good to have somebody standing up in the storming winds and say, no, let's not panic. He's not panicking, and he's pretty much the only one who's not panicking. Let's go to the hotties these days, Hakeem Jeffries. Hakeem, he was, you know, last year we didn't see him much because he was living down in the tunnels in Gaza. He's down there with Hamas. I just made that up. Not really, but Hakeem Jeffries is the top Democrat in the House of Representatives. If the Democrats were to win the House of Representatives, because we don't all go out and vote on Election Day, then this guy will be the Speaker of the House. And here he is. We have to panic. This is the old, it's never too soon to panic. Hakeem Jeffries. Oh, no, I saw something on CNN, on MS-13 DNC, that AI is going to kill the entire human species, and then we're going to have to sue everybody because they're just, even after death, post-mortem lawsuits. Here's Hakeem Jeffries. It's not too early to panic. It's never too early to panic. Congress has to do something frivolous and stupid now so we can pretend that we've done something. Here's Hakeem Jeffries.
2: We can't wait till the next Congress. We need to act now.
0: Now.
2: As many people within the industry.
0: What's he swallowing?
2: Have now publicly urged us to do.
0: Is he chewing? Is he eating lunch? A lot of people in the industry have urged him to act now. To do what? I don't know. Just act now. Come on. We're all idiots here, aren't we? And we can all do the idiot thing because we're us. We're the Democrat Party in the House of Representatives. We're Hakeem. He was raised by his virulent anti-Semite uncle, Professor Leonard Jeffries, known Jew hater for decades, and raised him because he had, you know, not a normal family, and it's not the Beaver Cleaver family. But his uncle, the racist anti-Semite, was there for him, and he grew up to be just like him, you know. My boy was just like me. Hakeem Jeffries, we can't wait. We've got to panic now. We've got to freak out and do something frivolous and stupid and something that will line the pockets of our Democrat allies. Here's Hakeem Jeffries.
2: Donald Trump and Mike Johnson aren't interested in guardrails. They're not really concerned about overregulation. They want no regulation.
0: Yeah.
2: And that's the height of irresponsibility.
0: That's the height of irresponsibility. One who taught him that turn of phrase, the height of irresponsibility. Yeah. They want no regulation. Is that what they want? The Speaker of the House holding a press conference this morning on Capitol Hill, talking about this at length, of course. And Speaker of the House is very measured, certainly compared to sometimes too measured. But he's a steady old school hand who is not a panicker. And Hakeem Jeffries is a freak and a Jew hater and a panicker, and he wants to create chaos and anarchy because the Democrat Party is, you know, they're moving their capital back to Richmond, Virginia soon. Hakeem Jeffries. Yeah, Trump and Johnson, they're not worried about overregulation. They don't want any regulation. Everything you say is a lie. But these guys, can I just say, everything they say is a lie because it's who they are. Speaker of the House of Representatives, they don't want anything. And, of course, that's President Trump is calling them on their BS. The Speaker of the House, the actual Speaker of the House, is Mike Johnson is much more calm and measured in all of this, and rightly so. Now, let's go to, since we just brought him up, the Speaker of the House, the actual Speaker of the House of Representatives. He's a Republican, Mike Johnson, talking about AI. And he said, what he's saying is perfectly rational and reasonable. If everybody's so concerned, let's sit down. And it's happening today, by the way, with Republicans. The Speaker of the House said, well, we want to sit down with the corporate titans and discuss what their concerns are, what our concerns are, and see what rational people would do with this emerging technology. So if there is something to worry about, we address it. We put safety measures in place. And seems like a good idea. Here's the actual Speaker of the House.
3: Congress, I think, has a role, responsibility, but the people who are providing and creating these products obviously have a responsibility as well. There is a corporate responsibility and an expectation that they will provide safe product.
0: Yeah, a corporate responsibility that they're going to provide a safe product. That's been normal in the United States for decades, certainly, and the responsible adult in the conversation, who is the Speaker of the House and who is a Republican, is being rational and adult and saying, well, we're going to sit down with the people in the industry and we're going to discuss what you, and they're going to be the smartest people on the subject. And you don't just have lefties in there. You have to have adult and rational people in there, too. So not a lot of Democrats. You can have a couple, but you can't let them take over. Pretty amazing stuff. So there it is. We have a responsibility. Safe products. Been the case forever and ever. So we're going to bring in the corporate kingpins, and we're going to talk to them about how we do that. Here's the Speaker of the House, Mike Johnson.
3: We have to be very careful about this, as I've explained and many people have explained. We have to maintain our edge over China. That's what the president is laser focused on, and we are as well, because as it is said, whoever achieves automated general intelligence first probably has an edge over everybody else around the world.
0: And wins the century. You know, the Chinese are planning on conquering the world in the 21st century and enslaving the world under communism. Democrats don't know what these words mean. So there's nothing. He's just hysterical. No, they killed 50 million to 75 million of their own people. And they're coming for you. And that's not even an embellishment. That's no joke. Speaker of the House. And again, the President of the United States is doing plenty. The Vice President of the United States is headed to Capitol Hill today to meet with Republican leaders on Capitol Hill on this very topic and plot a strategy forward. But the idiot Democrats and the corrupt Hakeem Jeffries, we've got to do something. We've got to do something. We've got to hold on to our phony baloney jobs. And then again, it's what Mel Brooks used to do as comedy. These people now have made normal in politics. Here's the Speaker of the House talking about the President of the United States and how they've already lined up. They've got a plan in place to meet with the industry leaders, the creators of artificial intelligence, to sit down with computer and Internet security experts and the AI experts and sit down and sort it out. But the Democrats, Hakeem Jeffries, just want to panic and do something stupid and pointless that will turn out to be a big mistake 20 minutes later. Here's the Speaker of the House.
3: I called for a meeting of the platform providers. I think the president is going to summon everyone together, probably at the White House. I expect that happens end of this week or early next week. That hasn't been scheduled yet, but it's in process. There'll be a deliberate discussion about the responsibility of the companies to maintain safety and what role, if any, the government has to play in that.
0: And what role, if any, the government has to play. It couldn't be more rational. It couldn't be more adult. Everything he said is perfectly reasonable. And the president and the Republican leadership pulling together the industry leaders, the people creating this technology. Going to sit down probably at the White House, he said. Vice President is on Capitol Hill today meeting on this very topic with Republican leaders. And Hakeem Jeffries just wanted to, Donald Trump doesn't want to do anything. We got to do something to hold on to our phony bloody jobs. We got to phony. We got so fake, and we're going to do something. What are you going to do? Something. They're going to do something because these people, can I just say, these people are they're terrible, horrible leaders. All right, let's see. Let me look at the clock. Let's go to the telephones. I'm getting message here. Jimmy Carter also pronounced it nuclear too. It's true. When he was trained as a nuclear engineer by the Navy, he was a nuclear engineer trained as such by the United States Navy. And Jimmy Carter all his life said nuclear, nuclear. All right, let's go back to the telephones. Let's see. Let's go to Alan calling from Chicago, Illinois. Alan, you're on the Chris Plant Show.
4: Good morning, Chris. This situation reminds me of the 70s negotiations with the Soviets over nuclear arms. Harold Brown made the following statement. We build, they build. We stop building, they build. Trusting China, to me, it's insane. And the idea that regulation is the answer. Regulation is the hurdle that the big boys want in front of the small fries. And, you know, it's also a mechanism that politicians use to garner monies and favors from the big shots in industry. Mm-hmm. You know, is regulation a benefit to us? Well, if it is, why is Trump reducing regulation vigorously? Because it becomes a barrier to the next generation of producers.
0: Mm-hmm. Yeah. Yeah. And Harold Brown was Secretary of Defense in the 1970s.
4: Yes, sir.
0: And and it's true, the Soviet, because they're commies, you'd try to cut a deal. You know, Richard Nixon cut a couple of deals with them, the SALT treaties, strategic arms limitation treaties, SALT I and SALT II. Then Ronald Reagan, who they called a horrible warmonger who was going to get us all killed in a nuclear war, came along, and he was the first president to do what? To do what, Ellen? To reduce the number of nuclear weapons on Earth with the START treaty, the Strategic Arms Reduction Treaty, and Ronald Reagan reduced the number of nuclear arms. But it was always true that you could never trust the Soviet Union. You remember Ronald Reagan's line about that, right, Ellen?
4: Exactly.
0: Trust but verify. Dobiai no provyai in Russian. Dobiai no provyai, which means trust but verify. And President Reagan was walking around saying "Dobiai no provyai" and "Trust but verify." And you cut a deal with the commies, but you can't trust them any farther than you can throw them. So you've got to. And that's the Soviet Union, USSR, just as true of the communist Chinese and Xi Jinping, who they murdered even more people than the USSR. They're also the worst environmental offenders in the history of the world. The Soviet Union and the communist Chinese, the worst environmental offenders in the history of the world. And there's really no debating that. Even lefties don't argue that anymore. Biggest polluters ever. And the Democrats, they're much closer to the Soviet Union on the political spectrum today than they are certainly to Donald Trump and certainly to Ronald Reagan. But honestly, even to John F. Kennedy, when it comes to the political spectrum, today's Democrats are closer to Khrushchev than they are to John F. Kennedy.
4: Chris,
0: am I right? Yeah, Ellen.
4: Chris, who is their loudest voice? You know, who's the McNamara, the leader of the band? Sanders.
0: Yeah.
4: Where did he honeymoon?
0: Yeah, Soviet Union, the USSR.
4: Is he an agent of influence?
0: Yeah, right, exactly. Yeah. Yes, he is. Yeah. He's the Democrat Party. I like to say, friendly fire isn't, common sense isn't, and the Democratic Party isn't. You know? The Democratic Party isn't democratic anymore at all. Just crazy out there. These people, can I say? Alan, good stuff. You're right. 1970s and the 1970 defense secretary, good stuff, and the USSR and trusting China. That's right. And they're going to do everything they can to undermine the world because they're planning, they've said it out loud, planning on conquering planet Earth in the 21st century. We're already a quarter of way through the century. And they're coming for more, aren't they, Alan?
4: Absolutely. They won't quit.
0: No, they won't. They won't. They'll kill tens of millions of their own people to get one more square inch on the map because they're commies, just in case you don't know anything about the 20th century. It's very instructive. And if the more you know about the 20th century, the less you trust communist China and the less you trust Putin, too. Putin, a commie, KGB, raised in the whole machine of the USSR. Bernie Sanders honeymooning with his adoring wife in the USSR. And she came home and bankrupted that college because she's a commie. Who bankrupts a college? Bernie Sanders' wife, that's who. Good stuff. Thank you, Alan.
5: Nuclear. It's pronounced nuclear.

0: Man, I love this place. I've been surfing here since I was a kid. Now, seeing my grandson out on the water, it means everything to me. Watching him and taking in the blue waves, the sea breeze, the blurry horizon?
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13: 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Life.

0: All right. There are a lot of great people on the telephone today, and as often the case, I'd like to get to everyone, but let's go. Let's start. And let's go to Jerry calling from Illinois. Geraldo, you're on the Chris Plant Show.
1: Hello.
0: Hey, Jerry.
1: How you doing?
0: Pretty good, buddy. Pretty good. What do you say?
1: I have some long memory of Y2K. Everybody was panicking. Sounds like the same thing now.
0: I love it. Y2K was one of the biggest scams in the history of the world, wasn't it? I spent Y2K, New Year's Eve going into 2000 from 1999. Tonight we're going to party like it's 1999. And I was at the Pentagon all night waiting for all the nuclear missiles to launch by accident and all the satellites to fail and all that. So I spent the whole evening going into year 2000. New Year's Eve at the Pentagon. It was my job at the Pentagon because the New York Times and everybody, they were all panicking. Oh no, that everything's gonna and wasn't civilization's gonna die, but the wheels were gonna come off of everything and planes were gonna fall out of the sky. You remember that stuff, Jerry?
1: Yeah, that sounds like the current time was going on.
0: It really does. So you're not freaking out about AI then and the AI apocalypse?
1: I am not.
0: Yeah, that's good. I think that's sound thinking. I'm not freaked out about it at all. And President Trump isn't either, and I think that's great stuff. Jerry, you keep being sturdy and steady, because we need more sturdy and steady out there. Got to tell you. All right. Thanks, Jerry. Thanks, buddy. Let's go to Mike calling from South Riding, Virginia. Michael, you're on the Chris Plant Show.
2: Hi, Chris. I know I don't have much time. One thing the people, the Republicans and independents, are going to stay home in November because they don't like Trump or whatever reason. You know, the Democrats, they play the long game, okay, in my mind. What they plan on doing, and they've said this, is if they take over the House, they're going to impeach Trump, mm-hmm. right? Mm-hmm. Now, that's the second thing they'll do. The first thing is elect Tom, Jeffries as Speaker.
0: Right.
2: The second thing is that Trump and Vance will both be impeached, and they will mm-hmm. both be removed. And guess who becomes president of the United States under the succession clause?
0: Well, if they think they're going to get that far, they really are going to have to move their capital to Richmond. But I see what you're saying, and you can't rule it out.

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1: A narco-terrorist strike. I'm Deborah Valentine, Fox News. The U.S. military says it struck a vessel in the Caribbean for allegedly trafficking drugs. At least four people were reportedly killed in that strike. There were protesters outside Lincoln Financial Center in Philadelphia where Ed Sheeran was performing his first show since dropping rapper Macklemore from the bill. Demonstrators were calling for support of Palestinians. When Sheeran hit the stage, he showed support for Gaza, saying what's happening is catastrophic and unjustifiable. Meanwhile, fans at the stadium were outside ahead of the show, not caring about the controversy over Macklemore.
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3: I kind of like his view on just sticking to the music. I mean, that's what everyone comes together for. That's what we're all here to hear, is just his music.
4: Obviously, we thought about it, but it wasn't anything that was going to deter us from coming. I'm here for the music and not anything else.
1: Sheeran has been saying the decision to pull Macklemore from the show's lineup was not his. He blamed his tour promoter as well as stadium owner Robert Kraft. Macklemore had said on stage this month, "Free Palestine." Another gathering of leaders is underway in New York City ahead of the UN General Assembly next week. Security's been stepped up. Here's Fox's Daria Olbinger.
5: This weekend, the mayor of New York City is hosting progressive leaders from more than two dozen nations. Zohran Mamdani delivered the opening remarks Saturday at the Urban 20 Summit, which is being held at an undisclosed location. A statement delivered by Mamdani's media team says the three-day event, which is largely closed to the press, will focus on issues like climate change, housing prices, and immigration. Mamdani welcomed the 25 mayors and other leaders representing 34 cities to the Big Apple, telling them they share common goals like making their cities more affordable. The mayor of Los Angeles, Karen Bass, is co-hosting the summit. In New York, I'm Daria Olbinger, Fox News.
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8: Temperatures being 30 degrees above average.
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1: Israel's military says it killed a Hamas commander who entered Israel during the October 7th massacre.
9: The IDF claims Mohammed Suleiman Bayouk was killed in an airstrike in the southern Gaza Strip on Thursday. The military claims he was recently involved in planting bombs against Israeli troops and trying to rebuild Hamas's capabilities.
1: Fox's John Scott reporting. Houthi rebels in Yemen claim they attacked Saudi Arabia's capital with cruise and ballistic missiles. Fox's Stephanie Bennett.
10: The Houthis did not specify what they targeted, but said they attacked sensitive sites, and there were no immediate reports of casualties. Now, flames and a large plume of black smoke near King Khalid International Airport in Saudi Arabia's capital of Riyadh. Tracking website Flight Radar 24 reported major issues, including long delays. And for the first time in months, emergency air raid alerts sounded overnight across the capital as residents reported hearing loud explosions.
1: There have been days of conflict between Saudi Arabia and the Houthis, who are Iranian proxies. President Trump announcing a new deal with Greenland to expand the U.S. military's footprint.
11: This deal will give the U.S. expanded security and military rights in Greenland. One official at the State Department explained a little bit further, saying that this agreement is going to bar adversaries from making investments in Greenland that could threaten the United States, and it would also ban any non-NATO base in Greenland, essentially guaranteeing that China and Russia cannot have a base in Greenland or send troops there. President Trump posted online, quote, "We will immediately begin the process of developing a large military presence in the appropriate part of Greenland. We will work with the people of Greenland in its development and construction. This solution question is a great one for the United States of America, Denmark, Greenland, and all of our allies.
1: Fox's Alex Hogan reporting from the White House. This comes days before the president is set to travel to New York to meet with world leaders at the UN General Assembly. I'm Deborah Valentine. This is Fox News.
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0: Westwood One presents America at Night. 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
1: Hey, little programming note for you. We are doing a special Friday night show. It is the 25th anniversary of 9/11, and so we're getting a couple of guests who are going to join us on Friday. I don't want to give away too much, but if you find yourself in a somewhat sad mood, melancholy, a little upset, 25th anniversary, all the things that brings back all the horrible thoughts and terrible feelings. We've got a couple of uplifting stories for you from some people that I know, some people I've met. So we've been working on that behind the scenes. So that's the goal coming up on Friday. So you're welcome to come join us on Friday. If you happen to miss this show or any other show, of course, it's okay. Relax. Calm down. You can certainly follow us on the podcast. Just go search where all podcasts are, America at Night. And you can subscribe and get it sent to your phone. Also, we're getting massive amounts of response from our text messaging. So if you want to be part of the text crew, each and every day, Alex sends out a text of what's coming up on tonight's show and a recap of what was on last night's show, plus a link to the podcast so you never miss a moment. Thank you very much. Stay right there. A wonderful story of a Renoir painting that is now worth $100 million or more. Stay right there. America at Night. Back in a moment.
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1: Every once in a while, one of those stories comes across your desk and you take a look at it, and then you take a second look at it and you put it off to the side, and then it sort of talks to you and you pick it up again. And that is exactly what happened with our next guest. She has written a book called The Renoir Girls, A Hidden History of Art, War, and Betrayal. It's a book you cannot stop looking at, and it's a book you cannot put down. Catherine Osler is our guest. Catherine, welcome to America at Night. Thanks for joining us.
10: Thank you so much for having me.
1: Let's get to how this book came to be, because that's really more just as interesting as the actual story in and of itself. The story, I guess, starts with a famous painting by Renoir, but when it was painted, it wasn't very famous. So take me through the painting, which is what this whole story is sort of starts.
10: So Renoir painted the two daughters of a banking dynasty in Paris in 1881. He'd already painted their older sister the year before on her own. And he painted these two little girls, and they're 4 and 6. And they're wearing these beautiful white lace party dresses, and they're holding hands. And one of them's wearing a pink sash and the other one's wearing a blue sash. So the picture became known as Pink and Blue. And it hangs now proudly in a museum in Sao Paulo in Brazil, where it's the most popular exhibit in the museum. And little girls go and line up to have their photographs holding hands in front of it.
1: And at the time, Renoir wasn't Renoir. What, he was just a struggling artist in Paris?
10: Yes, he was nearly 40. He sort of broke into big success, the big league, quite late. Actually, America made him. His dealer, who was very far-sighted, took many of his works to America, at which point his popularity exploded. But we're several years before that, and he's becoming quite well-known, and he's had one very successful picture in one of the exhibitions in Paris. So he's growing in popularity, but he still basically hasn't got any money at all. He can't afford to get married, although he's already in love with the woman he will marry. And so he's desperate for commissions. And he meets this man called Charles Afrusi, who introduces him to his mistress, who's a married woman and the mother of these three girls. And he persuades his mistress to support his artist friend by commissioning these pictures.
1: And
10: so from the beginning, it's complicated.
1: Yes, very. And how did you come to find this story, and what piqued your interest about this painting?
10: Well, many things. It sort of collided with many things I'm interested in, really. Now, there was a wonderful book by an artist and a writer called Edmond Duval called The Hair with Amber Eyes. I don't know if you know it. And in this book, he wrote about Charles Afrusi, this great art collector, editor of probably the most famous art critic of 19th century France, and a great supporter of the Impressionists. And he mentioned the circumstances in which this picture was commissioned. And I was very intrigued by their mother, who sounded like a sort of fascinating character. She had a salon. She sort of had lots of artists and writer friends, and she edited their works. And I read about this picture and I looked it up and I saw how beautiful it was. And I've always loved sort of Renoir and been fascinated by his works. And on a personal note, I didn't realise this until after I finished it, but I now realise I've got two girls and they were exactly the same age as these two little girls when I first looked at it. Anyway, it had a great impact on me, this picture. I thought it was so sweet, and he's such a brilliant observer of childhood. And then about 200 pages on in this book, which had gone on to many other things, he mentioned, not exactly in a throwaway line or a footnote, but very briefly, that one of these girls, Elizabeth, had died in Auschwitz. And I was so horrified by how time had passed and these two girls who were in this sort of shimmering portrait of privilege in Paris in the Belle Epoque, how that could be the end of one of them, that I wanted to fill in the gap. So I always think in my head, this is a story that started with a beginning and an end, and I wrote the middle to try and understand that trajectory in Europe.
11: The book is called The Renoir Girls. Catherine Osler is the author, A Hidden History of Art, War, and Betrayal. Now, before we get into the actual story, set the scene for us, because you mentioned it there, the Belle Epoque, and that is an era of Paris when? Set the scene when this painting was painted.
10: Okay, so the Belle Epoque is this sort of named, you know, after the event, is this sort of dazzling period of beauty and progress in Paris, which is really between the Franco-Prussian War, which decimated Paris in 1870-71. Well, worse than that, actually, it destroyed it. There was a big civil war. They shot their own archbishop. And they went on this huge sort of building project, which was incredibly rapid, even by our standards. And it comes to a close with the outbreak of the First World War. So you have kind of four decades of kind of activity and optimism and burgeoning sort of rebuilding and fashion houses, and up goes the Eiffel Tower and the Impressionist movement and incredible works of literature and music, and it's all captured in Proust. And it, you know, these, it's a bit complicated again, because Paris by now is now the richest and the poorest capital in the city in France, so yeah. You know, the spoils don't fall equally, but it was an extraordinary time.
11: But it was, right, it was 40 years of peace. And what happens of 40 years of peace? You have great art, you have great literature, you have great paintings, you have great buildings. It's sort of like a golden era of Paris, if you will.
10: Yes. And I think also the effect of the Franco-Prussian War, I think also, ironically, you get after the war, you get experimentation and new movements and a desire to make up for what's happened. So you get peace and prosperity and experimentation and sort of new, an enormous cultural energy. Walter Benjamin called it later, the Paris was the capital of the 19th century. And it was an extraordinary period.
11: When Renoir painted the painting and he unveiled it to the family, did the family love it? What did the family think of the painting of their two daughters?
10: So this is one of the great mysteries. The first picture they loved, which is in Zurich now, beautiful, very famous picture, gets brought back from Germany in the Second World War by the Monuments Men. But that's another story. The second picture they didn't like. Now, I spent a lot of time and energy in the book trying to work out why. And it, in a strange way, it's not a set with the first picture at all. For a start, it's two girls rather than one, and it's twice the size. So it doesn't sort of go with it as you would expect from a sisterly portraits. But the other thing is this sort of, we don't know how much her husband knew about the dynamic. And I began to believe that this man, this very sort of steady, charming, gentlemanly banker, got rather fed up with the wife's boyfriend commissioning these pictures, which to us look, you know, very pretty, but to France then looked almost bizarrely avant-garde. It seems it's very odd looking at art movements over time, because, you know, Impressionism, it seems so expected to us, but then people were horrified by it, that the preceding French art had been based on myth and history, and all the lines have been very straight and very easy to read. And they, some people just thought Impressionism was just sort of splodges on a paper. They thought it was an absolute mess. So why you would get your own child painted in something that close up appeared to be splodges seemed like the, an act of madness to half of French society. Anyway, so I think he was paying money via his wife's boyfriend, and I think he sort of snapped and got fed up with it. But we can't really, yeah, we can't really know to what extent it was personal and to what extent it was about his taste in art.

0: En garde!
1: U.S. Olympians do it, and so does your college-bound neighbor Jane. 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It's fun for all ages and skill levels. Learn more at tryfencing.org.
2: And those who think the army can't possibly have got something like this wrong, and those who can see this man is innocent, and really it sort of solidifies the anti-Semitism in France in the most sort of horrific way, which returns with such venom all those decades later.
3: One of the girls hides her, right, marries a Catholic, right, and sort of turns their back on being Jewish. Tell me that story.
2: But that's right. So Elizabeth becomes a Catholic. She falls off a horse just as the Dreyfus affair begins, and she's treated by nuns in a hospital in Paris. And we don't know whether it's out of gratitude or because she wants to marry a French aristocrat or whether it's the stress of the Dreyfus affair on these girls who are used to be welcomed everywhere. And during the Dreyfus affair, there were people who wouldn't have Jewish people in the house who would have done before. So very hard for these three girls of sort of marriageable age. And she becomes a Catholic. And by the time it gets to the Second World War, she's been a Catholic for over 50 years. And what we go into here is the thing which I think is still, you know, question is, to her, being Jewish was a religion. To the Nazis, it was a question of race. So when she filled in her form under the collaborative Vichy government and she said, I was born Jewish, but I'm not any longer, they didn't accept that. They thought her actual religion was irrelevant.
3: Yeah, which is heartbreaking on so many different levels. Catherine Osler, our guest. The book is called The Renoir Girls. Talk about that Dreyfus affair for a moment, because that is such a major turning point in history and divided French society. I don't want to make comparisons to today in America, but it was very divisive, and it went on for 10, 11 years, didn't it?
2: It did. It went on for 12 years. I mean, you know, the thing that always reminds me, it's the same in Britain, by the way, is the sort of the polarizing nature of it. It so echoes with us now, which is you're on one side or the other, and there was no room for doubt. So it was also random and strange. It was like one of those things in history that you think so nearly could have not happened. So a woman who's employed as a spy in the staff office in the German embassy picks up a letter, and the letter, which became known as the bordereau, is exposing the secrets of the French army to the Germans, who are, and the French and the Germans already hate each other because of the Franco-Prussian War, which the French are very humiliated to have lost. So the Germans are their nemesis. The spy hands the letter to the authorities, and then the great question is, whose handwriting is it? Now, a handwriting expert, it's a very long and complicated story about which I could have written a whole other book, but many people have. But to cut a long story short, they frame Alfred Dreyfus because he's Jewish and he's the only Jewish officer in the staff office. They know that people will sort of want to believe it. He is already subject of sort of jealousy. He is better off. He's related to a family with big industrial holdings in Alsace-Lorraine, and he's already sort of subject of envy. So he goes through, eventually it goes to trial, and they find him guilty on the sort of flimsiest of evidence. Really, they just want to find someone guilty. And then they degrade him in the most public way. So there's a huge ceremony in Paris in the military academy. And they do things like they break his sword the night before and stick it back together. And they sort of they rip off all the braiding on his uniform and they sew it back on very lightly. So that in front of 5,000 people in the army and about 20,000 people, Parisians, hanging from trees and journalists drinking and shouting, the sergeant major comes up and snaps his sword on his leg and pulls off all the braiding and says, you are degraded, you are no longer part of the French army. And the crowd roars, erupts, shouting death to the Jew. And so he sort of becomes, in one man, a symbol of betrayal, of loss, their loss of their war to Germany. And it plays into the suspicion that Jews aren't proper French people.

0: that they have loyalties elsewhere. And it just starts off this awful kind of 12, and it takes 12 years for him to be pardoned via, there's even a second trial in Rennes, which is, it's all high drama. At that one, on the first day, his lawyer got shot and the assailant ran away and disappeared and no one knew. And the lawyer, who was a very brave man, sort of had himself patched up in hospital and went back.
1: It's this,
0: the evidence.
1: Hold that thought. I got to take a break. Catherine Osler is our guest. The book is called The Renoir Girls. It is getting a lot of attention. It is an unbelievable story of a painting by Renoir that now is worth at least $100 million. And the story of the two girls and the picture and what happened in Paris and France in the late 1800s and early 19th century. A hidden history of art, war, and betrayal. The Renoir Girls. Catherine Osler is our guest. America at Night, back in a moment.
2: Coming to you from the heart of the nation, this is America at Night with McGraw-Milhaven.
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10: I'm Roxanne Evans. Saudi Arabia on edge tonight after Houthi rebels attempted a ballistic missile strike on Riyadh. Saudi officials say the missile was intercepted with no casualties.
11: For the first time in months, emergency air raid alerts sounded overnight across the capital as residents reported hearing loud explosions. It comes after days of escalating conflict between the kingdom and the Iran-backed Houthi rebels in neighboring Yemen.
10: That's Fox's Stephanie Bennett. The Houthis pose a growing threat to global energy supplies. The U.S. military saying it struck a boat suspected of drug smuggling in the Caribbean, killing four people. And world leaders head to New York next week for the U.N. General Assembly. Major conflicts in Iran, Ukraine, Gaza, and other global crises expected to dominate. America's listening to Fox News.
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1: The book is called The Renoir Girls. Catherine Osler is our guest, A Hidden History of Art, War, and Betrayal. It is a story of a painting Renoir painted right before he became famous, of two Jewish girls in Paris in the 1880s. Catherine Osler, the book is called The Renoir Girls. How did you go about researching the two girls? How much is out there about these two girls and this family?
0: Well, it was very patchy, but it was enormous fun. I have to say, I love research. I mean, I find it completely fascinating. But there was a lot more on, there was quite a lot about the journey of the older sister. And because she married a man called Moise de Camondo as her first husband, and he left his house as a memorial to their son, the Hotel de Camondo, and they had a wonderful archive. And it's being restored at the moment, that museum, but it will open again quite soon. And that was extremely helpful. But the most amazing thing was when I realised that nobody had written about was that the granddaughter of the little girl in pink, who is now 94, was alive, is alive, and is living in London quite near me. So I tracked this. I found actually her son is a restaurateur who I'd known not very well for a long time. So I got the shock of my life when I realised I had a personal connection to this story. And I rang him up in his restaurant, which is called Bellamy's in Mayfair. It's a wonderful restaurant. It's the only place where the late Queen would go and eat. Anyway, so I rang him up and I said, you won't believe this. You are, you know, the great grandson of this woman in this picture and I'm writing about. And he said, well, you must meet my mother. So I went round to meet this beautiful, wonderful, funny 94-year-old called Marina Baylis. And Marina had her sons bring up this her grandfather's trunk from her basement, which was a black tin trunk from World War One, with Sir Charles Vere Ferrers Townsend painted on it in gold letters. Now, he was the man who the girl in pink married. And I opened this trunk and I blew the dust off. And there were wills and letters and photograph albums of Alice at the chateau in her couture wedding dress. And this sort of amazing, it was every historian's dream, actually. So it was an extraordinary process of meeting relatives and things in archives. And then his family had an archive in Norfolk and their chateau, the chateau the parents bought in the middle of the Dreyfus affair, they eventually left, their son left to the French nation, and it's now open to the public outside Paris. So I had a wonderful time sort of poking around that as well.
1: So the painting, the girl in red, this was her daughter who was 90-something years old.
0: Her granddaughter.
1: Her granddaughter.
0: So she had one daughter who was a spy in the Belgian resistance, and that daughter had three children, one of whom was still alive. So it's her granddaughter.
1: Yeah, talk about 6 degrees of separation, right? You have 2 degrees of separation to the woman in the picture. What was amazing to me, Catherine Osler, the book is The Renoir Girls. As I'm reading it, and I'm reading about this wonderful time in Paris where there's peace and prosperity, and there's this underlining of anti-Semitism, I as a reader, I couldn't help but think of the impending doom that was coming, and that these people were living their lives in such a free-spirited way, not knowing that World War One was right around the corner and World War Two was right around the corner.
0: Yes, I completely agree. It's very hard to write sometimes in history when you know what's going to happen, and you have to remember that they didn't know what's going to happen. Actually, the husband of Alice starts saying quite early, lots of people knew that the First World War was going to happen, but of course, not everybody knew, and they didn't know, and they certainly had no idea how horrific it was going to be. So they start saying, oh, I'm sure, or if we don't sort this out, there's going to be war. And then you get this heartbreaking sort of thing where, you know, there's no information, and you realize very quickly that nobody knows anything. So in the early weeks of the First World War, everyone's saying, oh, it'll be over in 6 weeks. And the son of one of the oldest girl gets on a train, and everybody in France is cheering these brave young men, and they think, well, we're going to get revenge for the war of 1870 now. And they're throwing flowers on the track, and they're passing them buns through the window, and it's almost got a party atmosphere. And he's writing letters home and saying, oh, we're all so excited. And then very quickly, they're in the trenches, and they're in the mud, and they're surrounded by rats, and there aren't enough supplies, and their friends are dying around them. And you realize how, and nobody knows anything about how long it's going to last or what's happening. And when, you know, there are people looking at the maps, and eventually one of the girl's sons moves into the Air Force, and he goes into the reconnaissance, and they're flying over. But the levels, and the same in the Second World War, where, you know, you sort of think it's coming, and then it happens so quickly, and France falls, and the British are amazed. They can't believe that the French have surrendered to Germany, and there's this massive rush for the coast. And then there are people left stuck in France, and it's not until after the war that their relations know whether they're dead or alive. And so it was extraordinary to me, not only that they didn't know what was going to happen, but also at the time it was happening, no one knew what was happening. Mm. And afterwards, the sister puts an advert in the French newspaper saying, has anyone seen Elizabeth? Because she's gone to Auschwitz, and we think that she died either on arrival or on the journey. But we get to the end of the war, and the family have no idea whether she's dead or alive. So it's hard for us, because to us it's the past. But in the present moment, the information was never there, or it was rarely correct.
1: It also goes to show you the insidiousness of it all. This was a prominent French family, yeah, living the high life, right? Living the Gilded Age, living this, right? Well enough to hire a young Renoir to come and paint a portrait of our daughters, which we kind of didn't like anyway, right? I mean, that's a life of privilege. Yeah. And then to end up in Auschwitz, I mean, that is a journey worthy of a book, but just heartbreaking.
0: Yeah, it is heartbreaking. They had such trust and faith in France. They thought they were French. You know, their children were all born in France. They certainly didn't see themselves as other in any way.
1: Yeah. The Renoir Girls. The book is The Renoir Girls, A Hidden History of Art, War, and Betrayal. Catherine Osler, what happened to the painting? How did it end up in Brazil?
0: So the painting, as I mentioned, the husband, I think, particularly didn't really like it. And they put it in the servants' quarters. And Renoir himself got wind of this. And he wrote to his dealer in 1909. And he says, you know, Pink and Blue is languishing somewhere in an attic. Why don't you just get it back or sell it or something? So the dealer buys it for himself, Bernheim Jeune, who was brothers who set up a gallery called Bernheim Jeune, and they were Jewish, in fact. So they love this picture. And then by chance, in 1938, one of the curators at the Louvre, either because he felt war was coming or just because he had so many treasures he wanted to show them off, decided to send 150 works of French art on a touring exhibition of North and South America. And this picture was lent by the Bernheim brothers to the exhibition. And so off they all went on a boat to South America, and then they moved to North America in the end. So it was displayed in South America, and I think lots of people saw it in Brazil. And then it went to North America, and it got to Washington, and war broke out. And the US State Department realized that if they sent these pictures back, they would go straight into the hands of the Nazis. So they decided to put them in storage, and they put this picture in storage in New York, where it stayed until 1951, at which point Bernheim, who'd lost his gallery had been ransacked by the Nazis, half his pictures had been stolen, and most of them never came back. His son had died in Auschwitz. He wrote to his Sam Saltz, his New York dealer and friend, and he said, "I want to sell Pink and Blue." By this point, he was a dying man. And a Brazilian tycoon was building a new art gallery in Sao Paulo for the people of Sao Paulo. And Sam Saltz knew this. And he said to him, they had a conversation, and he said, "You could buy this Renoir." And he said, "If I get that, that will be the most beautiful and popular exhibit in my museum." And he bought it, and it went there, and other than being lent to a few exhibitions, it's been there ever since. And he was absolutely right. It is the star of the collection, the most popular picture amongst the public.
1: What did it sell for when he sold it?
0: He bought it for about £120,000. Hmm. So in 1950 money. I mean, it was a lot. It's a fraction of what it would be now if we compare it, if you see what I mean.
1: I mean, now it's priceless. I mean, but if it ever went on the open market, I mean, easily $100 million, you would think.
0: Yeah. Easily.
1: And that is, people travel all around the world to go to Brazil to see this in Brazil?
0: Yes, they do. And they very rarely lend it anywhere because it's so popular and because of the insurance costs and things. But the picture of their older sister had a very peculiar journey, because it was taken by Goering's men from the Chateau de Chambord, where it was in storage, hiding from the Nazis. And I don't know if you ever saw that George Clooney film, The Monuments
1: Men. Sure, yeah.
0: Okay, so they found it in Munich, and they sent it back to Paris. And the picture hung at an exhibition in Paris where people could go and look at the art and say whether they owned it or not.
1: Yeah.
0: And their older sister looked at herself and saw herself and said, "That's me." And then she had a year and a half of proving that this picture was hers. So
1: did she ever get it back?
0: She did get it back.
1: Wow. But
0: then she made a very odd decision. She sold it to an arms dealer, where it's called Emil Böhler, who sold weapons to the Nazis. And now it's in the Böhler collection, is a fantastic art collection in Zurich. But it is also one at the center of a big row because of the way that he made his money.
1: The book is called The Renoir Girls. It is the story of a Renoir painting back in the 1880s. It is an unbelievable story of what happens to these two girls, a hidden history of art, war, and betrayal. The Renoir Girls. Catherine Osler, our guest. What has been the reaction since the book has come out?
0: Well, it's very interesting, the reaction, because people who's approached me and talked to me, who and I've talked to, you know, people who are interested in art are really interested because people don't normally uncover the story of a portrait in that world. But the other thing that's sort of more painful is, obviously, I started this years ago, way before things blew up in the Middle East. And it is, in part, it's a family saga. It's a story of art. It's the story of a lost world, really, as you mentioned, the Belle Epoque. But it's also the story of anti-Semitism. And that became horribly current after the 7th of October. So it's been a strange, you know, it's a book that speaks to different people in different ways, I think.
1: Yeah, and it's interesting how art tells the story of history, right? I mean, this opens up a little known part of time between the 1880s and 1914 in Europe, which sort of helps sort of explain what happens and why World War I comes about and how World War II comes about, in a sense.
0: Yes, I think art is a very good window into history. I mean, you know, history of art, is it about art? Is it about history? The truth is it's about both. And this book isn't really art history. I mean, I don't know what it is. It's part biography, it's part history, it's part art history. It's even part literature, because I feel like you have to read the literature of a period to really understand it. You can get the facts, but the contemporary fiction will tell you what it felt like. But this, I feel like a portrait is a window into a world, and there it is, you know, right there. And in an art way, for me, it was also immensely satisfying to see the movement from painting to photography, because photography is invented about the time that this picture is painted. So you can see everybody painted when they're young and the photographs of them when they're older. And I found that enormously interesting, because that's the story of human progress in itself, really.
1: And in a sense, everyone can now take a picture, and so pictures aren't as famous as paintings were back then. But to look at a painting of Renoir and to find out what happened to the girls in the picture is a rare moment in history, and that's why the book, I think, is resonating with so many people. Catherine Osler is our guest. The book is called The Renoir Girls, A Hidden History of Art, War, and Betrayal. Catherine, I hope I did it justice. What a wonderful book. Thank you for your time.
0: You did. Thank you so much. Thank you for having me.
1: You got it. America at Night, back in a moment.
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15: Hey, listen to this. President Trump speaking at his, what are they calling this, the midterm convention in Texas. He got up and spoke to the convention, and nearly an hour into his speech, President Trump announced that this was the best part of the speech, and he said that if the United States of America returns power to the Republicans in both the House and the Senate, he says, because of our tremendous strength and success economically, I will issue a dividend to every adult citizen in the United States of America for $5,000. President Trump said and told the crowd, told America tonight, that if the Republicans retain control of the House of Representatives and the United States Senate, apparently it's got to be both, he will give each adult $5,000. Now, we did a little math, and my strong suit is not doing math live on the radio. My strong suit is not math at all. But we did a little Googling, and our crack staff here at America at Night figured that there are roughly 270 million adults in the United States, assuming he was not planning on giving undocumented workers or undocumented adults the $5,000. That would be odd. So I'm assuming in this calculation that the 270 million are United States citizens. They're adults. I guess adults would be 18, but we did a little Google. 270 million people, adults. And if you were to give each one of them $5,000, that would equal $1,350 billion. Remember when Joe Biden tried to pay off everyone's student loan? Supreme Court shot that down. You got to wonder, back in the olden days, Congress would have to appropriate that money. So I guess if they maintain the House and the Senate, they would just, I guess, agree to President Trump's dividend and give everyone $5,000. I guess there'd be even Democrats who vote against Republicans would still be eligible for the $5,000 bonus. So that's interesting. So President Trump just made a pledge that if the Republicans maintain control of the House and the Senate, he'll give every American adult $5,000. With 270 million adults in this country.
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19: A new alert. I'm Roxanne Evans, Fox News. President Trump arriving back at the White House earlier than scheduled. He was supposed to return from his weekend trip to Camp David on Sunday. No word yet from the White House on why President Trump's visit was cut short. And the State Department issuing a new security alert Saturday, advising Americans currently in the Middle East to exercise heightened vigilance and prepare for potential travel disruptions. President Trump's early return comes as Saudi Arabia confirms Yemen's Houthi rebels tried to attack its capital with a ballistic missile. Fox's Stephanie Bennett has the latest.
20: The Houthis did not specify what they targeted, but said they attacked sensitive sites and there were no immediate reports of casualties. Now, video shows flames and a large plume of black smoke near King Khalid International Airport in Saudi Arabia's capital of Riyadh. Tracking website Flight Radar 24 reported major issues, including long delays. And for the first time in months, emergency air raid alerts sounded overnight across the capital as residents reported hearing loud explosions. It comes after days of escalating conflict between the kingdom and the Iran-backed Houthi rebels in neighboring Yemen.
19: Well, the Houthis pose a growing threat to global energy supplies following territorial gains along the Red Sea coast. Music star Ed Sheeran calling what's happening in Gaza catastrophic and unjustifiable. While opening a solo concert in Philadelphia Saturday, Sheeran says his shows are about unity and humanity, not politics. And this all comes after Macklemore was dropped as Sheeran's opener after making pro-Palestinian and genocide comments on stage. The U.S. military says it struck a vessel in the Caribbean for allegedly trafficking drugs. Four people on board were killed in that strike. 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
19: Cuba's power grids collapsed again. 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
33: Friday's nationwide blackout is at least the sixth time this year that island has lost power. Cuban officials say transmission lines failed in the western part of the country, triggering the collapse. A U.S. oil blockade has worsened the impact of existing fuel shortages and antiquated equipment. The U.S. Embassy in Havana is urging Americans there to plan accordingly.
19: Millions are without electricity. A major vaccination effort is underway in the Democratic Republic of Congo. Health officials trying to protect frontline workers against the fastest growing Ebola outbreak in history. The drive is using an emergency vaccine to slow the deadly virus. It has already claimed over 3,600 lives. The president is among the world leaders who will convene in New York City next week for the UN General Assembly.
0: President Trump is expected to repeat his calls that Iran cannot have a nuclear weapon when he addresses the United Nations General Assembly in New York next week. Despite the war, the State Department has allowed a core Iranian delegation to attend the event. Iranian President Masoud Pezeshkian is reportedly one of the officials who has been granted a visa, but a senior administration official did not say whether there will be any meetings between the U.S. and Iran. The General Assembly comes against the backdrop of Chinese President Xi Jinping's state visit to D.C. China's relationship with Iran is under the spotlight. China is accused of propping up Iran's war machine by buying its oil, supplying the regime with weapons and even intelligence that's helping to target U.S. troops, allegedly.
19: Fox's Madeline Rivera. A Royal Caribbean cruise ship bound for New Jersey delayed after two passengers, including a 7-year-old child, were medically evacuated in critical condition. The Oasis of the Seas was held in the Bahamas on Friday while the sick passengers were rushed to a hospital. I'm Roxanne Evans. This is Fox News.
1: 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I'm Sean Farish, host of Sean Farish Live. 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
1: Well, we're starting off the month of September with a bit of a bang. Hope you enjoyed your Labor Day weekend. And it's this Tuesday. We're going to check in just like we do every Tuesday or so, every other Tuesday or so on the schedule. Our National Park Series continues, part of our celebration of this wonderful, great country. And one of the great things about this country is our national parks. And once or twice a month, we check in with a national park and check in with the Friends group and get a sense of what's going on. We've had some great shows. Looking forward to tonight, the Friends of the Cape Cod National Seashore President, Vincent Topkins. Vincent, welcome to America at Night. Thanks for joining us.
2: Thank you, McGraw. It's a pleasure to be here, and I'm really looking forward to speaking with you tonight.
1: Well, hopefully you say that in about 45 minutes from now. So there you go.
2: I'm sure I will.
1: So tell us about the Cape Cod National Seashore. I've been to Cape Cod. I've been to Providencetown, or P-Town, as they like to call it. I didn't know that was a national park.
2: You know, McGraw, your experience is not all that unusual. I've been to many national parks, and I'm sure you have as well, where there's a giant entrance sign as you come in, or a fee station before you can even set foot within the park. The Cape Cod National Seashore is different in that way, and perhaps that goes back to its origins and its unusual origins as a park that encompasses six unique and distinctive towns out here on Cape Cod. So indeed, you can dip in and out of the National Seashore sometimes without even realizing it. Nevertheless, it's one of the most vital and essential aspects of the landscape of Cape Cod.
1: Just so we understand, there are towns within the national park. Is that, do I have that correct?
2: The boundaries of the park touch on six towns that had been established back in the colonial period, well before the national park was even being dreamed of. And one of the most challenging aspects of the park's creation was that it involved carving the park out of land that was largely in private hands in the 1950s when the National Park Service first identified the Outer Cape as a place where a national seashore could be of tremendous national benefit. So the towns themselves exist independently, but land within those towns is part of the national seashore.
1: Interesting. So you might have a house or a cottage somewhere, or a road that, or I guess a land that you own that goes around the national park, or the national park goes around the individual landowner.
2: That is correct. I think it's about 600 private properties that exist today within the boundaries of the seashore.
1: Interesting. And how old is the Cape Cod National Seashore?
2: So the seashore celebrated the 65th anniversary just this last month of the legislation that authorized the creation of the seashore. John F. Kennedy was president at the time. As a U.S. senator from Massachusetts, he and his Republican colleague Leverett Saltonstall, the other Massachusetts senator, were absolutely critical in drafting the legislation that Congress then adopted in 1961 that created the seashore. So we had a nice celebration at the Visitor Center of the 65th anniversary of the signing of that legislation, and one of the pens that Kennedy used to sign the legislation was on hand for visitors to see.
1: Oh, my goodness. And then a lot of people think of it as the forearm and the wrist and the fist of Cape Cod. When I visited a few years ago, there's every type of, there's marshes, there's swamps, there's lakes, there's ocean, there's a whole lot going on in that little strip of land.
2: Yes, it's long been thought of in just the way that you described it. In fact, Henry David Thoreau, who wrote one of the most famous books about Cape Cod, described it as the bared and bended arm of Massachusetts, in a way sticking out there into the Atlantic, doing battle with the fierce ocean storms that come up here pretty regularly. And it's a really telling image of the National Seashore and its unique topography. And you're absolutely right. There's a tremendous variety of different kinds of landscapes and ecological systems that one encounters within the seashore. So at 43,000 acres, I doubt that it ranks near the top of in terms of acreage of our great national parks. But it punches above its weight in the variety of terrain that visitors can experience when they're here, from the wild 40 miles of unspoiled ocean beach, as you said, to vital salt marshes and cranberry bogs, forests, lots of other kinds of landscapes.
1: And, you know, it's interesting that it literally is a thin strip of land. The much soil erosion, shoreline erosion, is that going on right now, or is that just constantly the way it's been over the last 1,000 years?
2: It has been a constant. Time has a funny meeting out here on Cape Cod. I remember visiting and hiking down into the Grand Canyon and realizing that I was looking at rocks that were over 1 billion years old. Cape Cod is a newborn compared to parks like the Grand Canyon, really sort of formed as the glaciers receded roughly 20,000 years ago. And the ocean messes around with this part of Massachusetts in a constant way and also in an unpredictable way. So if you visit some of the ocean beaches in the National Seashore, you will see a sign that talks about coastal erosion occurring at about 3 feet a year. And yet when you talk to some of the rangers out here, they'll tell you that's probably an underestimate. So while on the one hand, that's a constant, a part of the experience of the Cape that has been true for thousands of years, climate change is definitely changing the nature of that and increasing the challenge. The Gulf of Maine and Cape Cod kind of forms the southern part of the Gulf of Maine is one of the fastest warming bodies of water on Earth as a result of climate change. It's a place where sea level is rising very quickly. And it's a place where when storms get supercharged, they can tear sometimes 10 or 15 feet from parts of the coast in a single storm.
1: Wow. Vincent Tompkins, hold that thought. President of the Friends of the Cape Cod National Seashore. I've been there. And it is as advertised, beautiful and gorgeous. We'll get about some of the scenery, some of the things you can do, some of the towns you can visit, lots more to get to. The National Park Series continues, part of our 250th celebration of this tremendous country. America at Night, back in a moment.
0: Celebrating the natural beauty of the United States, this is America at Night with McGraw-Millhaven.
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1: All right, as our National Park Series continues, Vincent Tompkins, our guest, president of the Friends of Cape Cod National Seashore. Vincent, just to get a sense of where we are, somebody on the text line texted in, what about Martha's Vineyard in Nantucket? They're not part of the national park. Is that correct?
2: That is correct. I think even when in the early years when the seashore was being contemplated, it was not thought to include those two islands. They are spectacularly beautiful. I recommend visiting if you haven't had the chance, but they are not part of the national seashore.
1: Yeah, I mean, but all that whole part of the country is absolutely gorgeous. Let's talk about getting there, because for me, getting there was half the fun. I flew into Boston, and then I took a puddle jumper, a little prop plane, and I landed, I think, just outside of Provincetown in what, you know, it could have been the backdrop for that TV show Wings. It was literally that small and that quaint. Is that the normal way people get there? I mean, how do you get there? How do you drive? How do you fly? What do you do?
2: Sure. Very few people describe it as fun. So I'm glad that that was your experience on a summer weekend. It can be a challenge to get here. But yes, indeed, Cape Air flies from Logan Airport and a few other places and lands at Provincetown Airport, which is actually inside the boundaries of the National Seashore. I don't think there are very many other commercial airports that are inside national park boundaries. So that is certainly the quickest way, and on a sunny day, one of the most beautiful ways to get here. There's also fast ferry service from Boston that many, many people use to travel back and forth to Cape Cod, and again has that advantage of putting you right out there at the tip of the arm, as it were, with immediate access to the seashore. Driving is certainly an option. In fact, we're a day's drive from about a third of the population of the United States, a staggering statistic. And indeed, many people come here by private automobile. So bus, train, automobile, plane, they're all available.
1: I loved it because you really got a sense of the land, right? Of the arm, and you could from the plane landing. I mean, you could really, it was that bay that you just got to sort of look at. It was just a unique view and just sort of gorgeous all the way in.
2: I completely agree.

0: En garde!
1: U.S. Olympians do it, and so does your college-bound neighbor Jane. Fencing. 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
2: Fierce beauty. I will say that. When there are many fewer people around and the temperature drops, you feel like you have so much of the National Seashore to yourself. Walking on trails through the woods or along the beach, the storms in winter can be quite fierce. It's a reason why I think over the past three centuries, there have been several thousand shipwrecks that have occurred along Cape Cod's coast in these fierce nor'easters that we get in the fall and winter months. We had some pretty spectacular blizzards out here last winter that left a lot of snow on the ground, which is unusual for this part of the Cape. Each of the outer Cape towns has restaurants open and some muted degree of nightlife available in the off season. And certainly the fall and the spring are beautiful times to visit as well.
3: Yeah, I would think, I don't know, I get the summer months and I get that it's a whole lot of fun, but there's something really special about our winter months and some of those old sea towns. Friends of Cape Cod National Seashore, Vincent Tompkins, president of the Friends Group. Vincent, I'll ask this question because you hold a PhD in history from Harvard University. And I might cut you off because we have to break, but we'll pick it up on the other side. But start the conversation. Did the Pilgrims land in Providencetown? Did they move? Take me through the early days of the settlements. Did they first land there and then go inwards? What happened?
2: Sure. Yes. The brief answer is that the Mayflower first dropped anchor in Provincetown Harbor in 1620. I believe it was in late fall. And they sent one of their smaller boats to explore along the coast, trying to find the best place to build a permanent settlement. And that exploration had many different aspects to it as they encountered the local indigenous folks who had been here for thousands of years. But in any event, they found their way to Plymouth and decided that the harbor at Plymouth, the possibility of farming there, offered greater opportunities than Provincetown did. And so they made their way from Provincetown to Plymouth, and the rest, as they say, is history. It's why the Plymouth colony was one of the first European colonies established in what we think of as British North America. But yes, Provincetown is where the Mayflower first landed, and there were explorations in Truro and Wellfleet and East Ham, several of the other towns here on the Outer Cape that are now adjacent to the seashore.
3: You could certainly see there's not a lot of places where you could grow corn, right? It's all sand there. So it makes sense. Once they got there and got off the boat, they looked around and said, this isn't going to work. And so they went to find some other place where the crops could actually grow in the ground, you would think.
2: Yes. I mean, it only took about 20 years for some of the settlers from Plymouth to return to Cape Cod. And agriculture was one of the ways that they sustained themselves. But yes, this is essentially topsoil on top of sand dunes and glacial till. And so it's a tough place to farm, to feed one's family, or to raise crops that you could send to market. Again, the local Wampanoags, the Native Americans who still have a presence here on Cape Cod and on Martha's Vineyard and Nantucket, had made a living here for many thousands of years, but many different reasons why those first English settlers decided that Plymouth was the better place to take a chance at creating a permanent place to live.
3: Cape Cod National Seashore. It is a national park. You've probably been there and didn't even know it. How about that? We're talking to Vincent Tompkins, president of the Friends of Cape Cod National Seashore. When we come back, what to do in the summer? What about that Cape Cod Baseball League? What about the fishing? Where do you stay? Where do you go? And, of course, more history. And what about that Plymouth Rock? I have a question. I want to know between fact and fiction. We will get to all of that when we come back. Vincent Tompkins, president of the Friends of Cape Cod National Seashore, part of our National Park Foundation, rediscovering America, 250 years going strong.

0: We're going all the way back to the founding of the Pilgrims when they landed on Plymouth Rock. Come back and talk more. America at Night, back in a moment.
1: Coming to you from the heart of the nation, this is America at Night with McGraw-Milhaven.

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9: Fox News. I'm Deborah Valentine. President Trump has returned to the White House from Camp David earlier than expected. The president was not expected back in the nation's capital until Sunday. No official reason has been given as to the reason why. President Trump will address the UN during his General Assembly session in New York beginning next week. Fox's C.B. Cotton reports it comes amid tight security for world leaders.
10: It'll be a busy week for President Trump and a busy week for those tasked with protecting him and the rest of the more than 130 world leaders who are expected here for the United Nations General Assembly.
9: On Wednesday, President Trump hosts Chinese leader Xi Jinping at the White House for a state dinner. The U.S. military says it struck a suspected narco-terrorist drug boat in the Caribbean. At least four deaths are reported. 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
14: We are talking, yes, National Park Foundation, Vincent Tompkins, president of the Friends of Cape Cod National Seashore, and it's such a historic spot. It is a national park, and we'll get to some of the other things, but Vincent Tompkins, as a resident, are you originally from Wellfleet, Massachusetts? Is that right?
15: That's where I live now, but no, I actually mostly grew up in a little town called Cape May, New Jersey, at the far southern end of the New Jersey coast.
14: Gotcha. Okay. Well, Wellfleet, since you live there now and you are a historian as well as the National Park president of the Friends Group, and we are talking on radio, is there a Marconi story that encompasses Cape Cod and the National Park?
15: There sure is. If you come to visit the National Seashore, one of the sites that you can visit is where Marconi sent the first wireless signal from North America across the entire Atlantic Ocean in the very early 20th century. A key breakthrough that people don't tend to associate with Cape Cod, the original towers, as is the case with many other man-made structures that are near the ocean out here, eventually fell into the sea because of coastal erosion, and he had to, you know, relocate operations elsewhere. But indeed, here in Wellfleet, you can go to the Marconi site and read all about that fascinating history, and then go to Marconi Beach, one of the most beautiful beaches that's within the National Seashore. And actually a beach where the Friends have played a really crucial role in making sure that that beach has remained accessible to visitors.
14: And so that's the first spot that sent a signal from the New World to the Old World.
15: Yes, that is correct. And it's only a few miles away from the spot where one of the early transatlantic cables was laid, in this case from the opposite direction, I believe from France. Over to the United States. So Cape Cod played a really crucial role in a couple of those important communications developments. And of course, the Marconi Wireless plays an enormously important part in the saga of the Titanic, because it was the existence of wireless radio and the ability of the wireless operators, as radios were called back then, on the Titanic to send out a distress signal that led to so many passengers of the Titanic being saved.
14: And so that was the first signal was received on Cape Cod?
15: Not from the Titanic. It was received on another ship. I think the Carpathia was the name of it. But that technology, wireless technology, of course, became something that became ubiquitous in our lives and a crucial part of maritime safety.
14: Tell me about some of the archaeology that you found on the sites.
15: So the archaeology within the seashore is, again, fascinating. As I mentioned, geologically, I think the Cape is only about 20,000 years old. But there have been humans living out here in various parts of Cape Cod for something approaching 10,000 years. And again, often as a consequence of winter storms that have a way of uncovering things that have been buried in sand for quite a long time. There have been Native American sites that have been uncovered. And thankfully, the park, in part with help from the Friends, has an archaeologist on staff, and they've been able to carefully document and preserve many of the artifacts that were discovered there. And if one is a careful observer, you'll find throughout the seashore similar sites like that, where, again, well before European settlement, Indians were surviving by farming, by catching fish. They're the ones who taught the early European settlers to be on the lookout for whales that would beach themselves. and how to make use of those. Shellfish were an enormously important part of their diet, and there's evidence of that that can be found in many documented sites throughout the park as well. Mm. It's one of the places where one really sees the benefit of national parks having these incredibly talented and dedicated professionals serving as interpretive rangers to really open up that historical experience for visitors who maybe think they're only coming to go to the beach and find themselves learning a tremendous about our history.
14: Yeah, there's so much history in that little strip of land. You might go there for a nice lobster roll, but you end up walking away that this is a site of a whole lot of history. I have to ask you about the lighthouses. If I could come back as anything, I would want to come back as a lighthouse operator. Some famous lighthouses along the way out there?
15: Yes, for sure. There are, I think, a total of 6 lighthouses that exist within the boundaries of the seashore. And it's very easy in probably less than a half a day's drive to catch a glimpse, at least, of each of them. Some of them, like Race Point Light, way out at the end of Race Point in Provincetown, is the most remote. It's a sort of multi-mile walk through sand to reach it. But then there are places like Highland Light in Truro, which it's not the current structure, but that light, it was one of the oldest lighthouses in the United States, commissioned by George Washington in 1797. Making it, I think, the 20th light station to be built in the United States. And so from Race Point Light out in Provincetown to Highland Light in Truro and Nauset Light in East Ham, those who love lighthouses will have a field day visiting each of those really beautiful structures. And again, beautiful in their own right and structures that represent the importance of the maritime economy in this part of the United States.
14: Yeah. Cape Cod baseball somehow play within the national park out there?
15: They do not, to the best of my knowledge. One of the things that National Seashore does not boast of is an official baseball field, as far as I know. But the summer league out here in other parts of Cape Cod is a huge summer attraction and very popular with many of the almost 4 million visitors who come out to Cape Cod National Seashore every year.
14: Yeah, no, it's a huge deal. I know a lot of college players go out there, and the list of players who've gone on to play Major League Baseball is long, illustrious, and some of the best baseball you'll see summer league-wise is out in Cape Cod and up in Alaska. And I know it's something they are very, very proud of. Vincent, take me through some of the things the Friends Group is working on.
15: Sure. So our group has been around almost 40 years now, founded in 1987, more than 500 members. And we play a really crucial role, as Friends Groups across the country do, in meeting the needs of the National Seashore that aren't met from the funding that they get from Washington. And so I'll give you a few examples. One of the things that we're working on right now is making sure that the National Seashore lifeguards at each of the 6 guarded beaches have up-to-date modern equipment, life-saving equipment that they use. These lifeguards do literally heroic work. The riptides out here can be fierce, and we help to make sure that they have the equipment they need to keep all of the visitors safe who venture into the ocean. As I think I mentioned before, we help provide funding for some of the crucial positions within the park. So partial funding for a park ecologist, for a park archaeologist. And then as I mentioned before, the ocean will have its way from time to time. So we were talking about Marconi Beach in, I think it was September of 2024. In a fierce nor'easter, as we call them, the stairs down to the beach were swept away, gone in a matter of less than a day, because the dune that they descended was swept out to sea. And so the Friends quickly mobilized, and in the space of a few months, with donations from more than 200 people, literally around the country, we were able to make sure that those stairs were rebuilt and ready for visitors when they came back in the summer of 2025. And so projects like that are coming up and are urgent needs throughout the National Seashore. And we're delighted to be able to play this role of enhancing the visitor experience, keeping visitors safe, helping to deepen their understanding of the park, and making sure that the facilities that are there for visitors to use and enjoy are available and modern and functioning well.
14: Are the beaches open to the public? Do you have to pay? How do the beaches work on the national park?
15: Yeah, so as with many national parks, you pay a fee to enter, in this case, certain parts of the park. And so the national park beaches are available on a fee basis. If you're old enough like me and have an America the Beautiful Pass, you have lifetime free entrance into those beaches, but you can either buy a daily pass or a weekly pass or an annual pass that will get you into any of the national parks. And they are certainly one of the most popular features of the park. If I can, McGraw, I sort of want to comment, and this was true at the time that the park was created. I think the East Coast of the United States, more than 90% of it is privately owned. And so one of the most important and distinctive functions that the Cape Cod National Seashore plays is giving access to the beach to anyone who can get there, can afford the modest fee, and they're not going to encounter a private no trespassing sign anywhere there. Once they're on the beach, they can walk for miles and miles and miles and find many places where they can be by themselves if they wish, even in the middle of a crowded summer day.
14: Mm. Can you go camping on the beach? Can you spend the night? Can you start a fire? Can you pitch a tent?
15: I do not believe that overnight camping is allowed at most of the Cape Cod National Seashore beaches. However, out at Race Point, you can get a permit that allows you to drive your four-wheel drive pickup truck or camper out to the beach, and there you can stay overnight, have a bonfire, surf cast for fish in the ocean and enjoy that. And in addition, there are a number of private campgrounds that are available for visitors who want to come out and camp out here.
14: All right, good. Vincent Tompkins, president of the Friends of Cape Cod National Seashore. Give us a little hidden gem. What do people not know about? Tell us your favorite place, a place that no one knows about that we get to find out about because we're listening to the show.
15: Well, if I give it away, then it's not going to be a hidden gem anymore.
14: But, nobody's listening. Nobody's listening. Don't worry about that.
15: No, that's a totally fair question, and it's a question I dread because I have so many favorite places. But I suppose here in the town of Wellfleet is a part of the National Seashore called Great Island, and there's a trail that you can take that will take you through. You can visit the bayside beaches. You can walk through the woods. You can walk along the edge of a dramatically beautiful estuary of the Herring River and make your way all the way out to something called Jeremy Point, a little spit of sand that sticks out into Cape Cod Bay on one side and Wellfleet Harbor on the other. And it's just one of the most beautiful and peaceful walks that you can take. If you don't feel like walking, you can launch a kayak and you can experience much of that same landscape from the water rather than from land. So that certainly is one of my favorites.
14: I was there and it was amazing because we watched the sun come up over the Atlantic Ocean and we watched the sun go down over the bay. It was a pretty extraordinary to think that you watch the sun, right? You watch the sun go up over the Atlantic and down over the bay. It was an extraordinary day.
15: Yeah, there aren't that many places in the country where you can watch the sun come up over the water and go down over the water. And Cape Cod is one of them. A great sunset spot is a little place called Duck Harbor. Many people love to go there and watch the sunset. They're some of the most spectacular sunsets I've ever seen in my life.
14: Last question, Vincent Tompkins. Where do we go for a good clam bake out there? Do you have clam bakes out there?
15: We do, and I would hate to start an argument among these six outer Cape towns about who has the best. Although I will say that my hometown of Wellfleet boasts of having the best oysters one can have anywhere, and I think they hold up to that claim. But in every one of the towns out here on Cape Cod, you can find restaurants that can offer you the best that the local seafood has to offer.
14: Well, I'm talking about a clam bake like in the beach where you dig a hole and you put the coals in and all that stuff. Yeah.
15: Yes, there are folks who will cater that need if you want to do that.
14: That sounds amazing, having a clam bake right there on the beach out in Cape Cod. Vincent Tompkins, president of the Friends of Cape Cod National Seashore. Vincent, what's the website for people to find out more about the Friends Group?
15: It is fccns.org.
14: FCCNS stands for Friends of the National
15: Cape Cod National Seashore. Exactly.
14: The Friends Cape Cod National Seashore. FCCNC.org.
15: NS.org.
14: NS.org. And if you can't remember that, just type in Friends of National Cape Cod National Seashore, and you'll be sure to find it. Vincent Tompkins, president. Hey, thanks for an enjoyable hour. Good luck. And if I'm ever back, I'll look you up, and you can sneak me into a clam bake on the seashore somewhere.
15: I'll do one just for you.
14: There you go. Vincent Tompkins, thank you very much for a fun hour.
15: Thank you.
14: You got it. National Park Series, the Cape Cod National Seashore. Who knew, right? I was there. I didn't even know I was in a national park. Things you know, right? You have to. National parks are fantastic. They're so much fun. All right. It's America at Night, and we're back in a moment.
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17: 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Congressional control and presidential Trump's agenda hang in the balance. 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And in a key Senate race, James Tallarico is currently trading at 50% to beat Tim Paxton. 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
14: All right, listen to this. Stay right there. We got open phones next hour. Lots to get to. We got some text messages. We got some phone calls to get to, and of course, some text messages as well. The hour, of course, is all yours. And oh, by the way, you know, before we head out here, I got to tell you once and for all, I told Josh on Friday, you got to break at the right time, Josh. You can't be pushing the brakes. And what did he do? First segment, he pushed the brake. These part-time fill-in people are getting way out of hand. No, thanks for being so nice to Josh. Josh filled in for me on Friday. I spent the week barbecuing all weekend long. Got a new grill, made some smash burger tacos. Holy mackerel, where have these things been my whole life? Have you ever made a smash burger taco? So you get about 2 to 3 ounces of 80-20 hamburger meat. You put a tortilla on top, a small one, and you smash it down. After a couple minutes, you flip it over, then you fry the tortilla in the hamburger grease, take it off, put the little, the sauce, the special sauce, lettuce, tomato, throw a pickle in there, fold it up like a taco. Oh, my goodness. A smash burger taco. Whoa. That thing's the way to, that's smash burger, man. Whoever invented that thing knows what they're doing. All right, more fun.
27: 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Thursday from 5 to 7, it's Singo Bingo. Sing along, play bingo, and walk away with one of 5 prizes up for grabs. Saturday from 4 to 9, wings are just $1.25 a piece.
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2: So it is kind of rich to hear Democrats talk about, oh, we're going to be the party of war. 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But for the Democrats to say we're going to lower prices, how? You got us into this mess in a lot of ways.
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3: Returning to Washington, I'm Deborah Valentine, Fox News. President Trump arriving back at the White House earlier than scheduled. He was supposed to return from his weekend trip to Camp David on Sunday. No word yet from the White House on why President Trump's visit was cut short. The State Department issuing a new security alert Saturday advising Americans currently in the Middle East to exercise heightened vigilance and prepare for potential travel disruptions. The president's early arrival comes as Saudi Arabia confirms it intercepted a ballistic missile fired by Yemen's Houthi rebels targeting the capital city of Raida. The thwarted morning strike marks a major escalation in the regional conflict. The Iran-backed Houthis also targeted critical oil facilities, sparking immediate concerns across global shipping corridors. There were protesters outside Lincoln Financial Center in Philadelphia, where Ed Sheeran was performing his first show since dropping rapper Macklemore from the bill. Demonstrators were calling for support of Palestinians. When Sheeran hit the stage, he showed support for Gaza, saying what's happening is catastrophic and unjustifiable. Meanwhile, fans at the stadium were outside ahead of the show, not caring about the controversy over Macklemore.
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5: I kind of like his view on just sticking to the music. I mean, that's what everyone comes together for. That's what we're all here to hear, is just his music.
6: Obviously, we thought about it, but it wasn't anything that was going to deter us from coming. I'm here for the music and not anything else.
3: Sheeran has been saying the decision to pull Macklemore from the show's lineup was not his. He blamed his tour promoter as well as stadium owner Robert Kraft. The U.S. military says it struck a vessel in the Caribbean for allegedly trafficking drugs. At least four people were reportedly killed in that strike. In college football, LSU coach Lane Kiffin loses to his former team as eighth-ranked Ole Miss beats number seven Tigers 32-24. 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
3: With less than 2 months to go until the midterm elections, Democrats are honing in on affordability in their effort to attract voters and secure majorities in both the House and the Senate.
10: Some Republicans are frank about the party's prospects this fall. Democrats are stumping on the cost of living. Republicans are touting last year's big, beautiful bill. But some Republicans say voters ask, "What have you done for me lately?" There's doubt about a cohesive message from either party. But another issue is emerging. GOP Ohio Senator John Husted tried to pass legislation controlling utility rates for those living close to data centers, redirecting the expenses to big tech. But Democrats blocked that. Husted is vulnerable this fall. Republicans believe that Democrats thwarting the bill actually helps them make the case about affordability. On Capitol Hill, Chad Pergram, Fox News.
3: President Donald Trump has announced that all 50 states will participate in a Medicaid program that's designed to lower the cost of certain prescription drugs. Fox's Madeline Rivera has the latest.
11: With affordability front and center in the midterms, President Trump says his administration is extending most favored nation drug pricing to every Medicaid program in the country. And he says all 50 states want to join in. The president has made prescription drug pricing a core part of his agenda. He's taken aim at drug manufacturers who he says mark up prices for Americans to fund their profits and subsidize low drug costs in other countries. Earlier this year, the administration released the Generous model, which lowers Medicaid prescription drug costs by matching international price standards. The White House estimates the initiative could unlock $65 billion in Medicaid drug savings over the next decade.
4: The White House says that the administration has reached agreements with 26 of the world's largest drug manufacturers. I'm Deborah Valentine. This is Fox News.
8: 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And remember, folks, when you talk to my friends over there at Scout Pest Control, make sure you tell them Dale Jackson sent you.
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0: 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Gary McNamara and Eric Harley talk about everything from politics to social issues and news of the day. Whether you're up late or you're just starting your day, welcome to the show from the Relief Factor Studios. 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
1: All across America, we are Red Eye Radio. He is Eric Harley, and I'm Gary McNamara.
2: Hi. By the way, it's a new record. I'm here 2 days in a row. it's the joke.
1: You don't miss that much. It's a little bit of an exaggeration.
2: I work 24/7. I work 24 days a year.
1: You're not Stern.
2: 7 months.
1: You said that yesterday.
2: We all like to get that schedule. Isn't that what we call retiring? Anyway. But the
1: made me think of something. Because go ahead after. I've got something after you're done.
2: I was just saying, update on Dad, because first of all, you and I have to keep in mind our listeners are always very sweet. Anytime we talk about our parents or family members or anything going on in our personal lives, they reach out to us with prayers and great thoughts and we definitely feel the love. I remember being here when your mother passed, being on the air, and it was overwhelming I was feeling, and
1: you just
2: I
1: gave
2: was,
1: me goosebumps. By the way,
2: I was, you know, I didn't personally know your mom, but I feel like I did, mm-hmm. you know. But it was a loss for our radio family, and so for my dad, who was in the hospital recently, and he's been battling an incurable blood cancer. Today. Yesterday, on Wednesday, I went back down. I've been going down there every day. Now, Thursday, I have the day off because we have professional caretakers at the house all day and meal prep and
1: you have the
2: else.
1: Day off
2: for Dad.
1: Not from the show.
2: I'm thinking about it. Thinking about leaving here in a few minutes. But thinking about leaving early. No, but this was a follow-up with his primary care, his general physician. And that happens when you go into the doc. If you go into the hospital and you have as many issues as my 93-year-old father has, then they have to get everything straightened. And my dad is very good, you know, so far on cognitive issues. My mother is not. And so it's a balance. And they're both living in the home right now with great professional care. Again, I can't say nothing about those professional caretakers. I can't say enough about those professional caretakers. They're just amazing people. But we went to the doctor. I drove after we got off the air. Helps with some things in the morning. It was kind of a light day, relatively speaking, with what we've been through with his hospitalization. But we get there and everything was really smooth. He sits in the lobby for not even 2 minutes. They call him, the nurse's assistant or whoever it is comes out and calls your name. All right. And bring him back. And then he's done in 10 minutes. I was answering email. Didn't have time to answer all my email, actually, work email in the lobby. And so on the way home, he told me, he goes, hey, can you come down and take me if I have to go to the hospital or any doctor's visit for any reason? Because when I took him last week, we were on vacation, so it actually worked out that way. He had a nurse with him, and he wasn't at a point where he required an ambulance, but it was getting worse, and I wasn't that far away. So I went, and he really wanted me to be there anyway. I had to be there anyway. And when we got him there, they got him right in, and this isn't always the case. And there was no preferential treatment or anything like that. It's just a 93-year-old comes in with all of the symptoms and condition he was in, and they took him in. They had a chest X-ray. Within minutes, they had a CT scan. Almost immediately following, they had a treatment plan right away. It happened so quick. And then yesterday, his follow-up. And by the way, when he hopped back in the car, I drive up and we get him out right there at the door. He can walk fine, He's slow, but he can walk. He can walk. He walks back to the car when I go to drive through to pick him up. I say, okay, you're going to set your appointment at the front desk. Your next appointment, I'll go get the car and bring it around. So he comes out and he gets in the car and he goes, hey, I think I got my sea legs back. My dad was Navy starting at the age of 18, served on the USS Samuel N. Moore in the Korean War. And so sea legs are something he knows about. But he always says that, you know, if he's feeling better. And he did. He looked peppier. And it was answered prayers. And I want to thank everyone who sent me anything. And even those who I know were praying and didn't reach out to me. Because I know our audience, I certainly said my share of prayers for my family members and anyone I know that's going through something. You and I have been through that for a while. But when he says, hey, you know, could you, you know, jokingly, can you come down and take me to the hospital or any visit? Because I get right in and everything's run so smoothly this week. I said, Dad, it's the aviators. I wear aviator shades because of a condition with my right eye. I have to have really dark shades and they really need to cover my eyes. And so I wear Biden aviator shades. And so I told my sister that and she goes, well, I'm not sure that helps in Texas. And I said, told my dad, I said, maybe I look official coming in with you.
3: One of the reasons I think that, because you had mentioned my mom and the response that we get is because so many of our listeners, we're just relating to them the stuff that they've gone through.
2: Yes.
3: Or they believe they're going to go through with their parents.
2: And right. Or sometimes they've gone through.
3: They've gone through it
2: worse,
3: already. Yeah.
2: Or multiple times. And I keep that in mind all the time.
3: It's something that isn't talked about a lot, and we just find it naturally easy to talk about anything. It's the way we've always been. We will confront reality in any way, but with compassion and kindness across the board. I mean, that's just the way that we were raised. But I will tell you this: people ask, you know, what is the thing that has gotten you more response? You know, what's the issue that has gotten you more response than anything else ever as a radio talk show host? You know, the budget, you know, debt, whatever.
2: Right.
3: I go, no, not even close. I said, by far number one. And I'm talking about USA basketball, the women's team winning 5 gold medals or whatever it is, or championships in a row, and they just dominate. And it's my parents. Talking about my parents that has gotten more response than anything else, because I believe it's so
2: relatable.
3: It's so relatable to everybody, and it is also, it's interesting and fascinating how you go through all of these things, how you deal with things like real life.
2: Yeah,
3: I know that I got a lot of response when because I hate the term, you know, you hear politicians go, it's the new normal, and it drives me crazy.
2: Yeah.
3: But when I, for example, talk about my dad with his dementia, and like I said, probably 99% of the time he's not there. Yeah. You know, he's in his own delusions.
2: But we're going through that with my mother-in-law.
3: Yeah. And so you it becomes a new normal because it has to. You have to push aside the reality of, you know, every single day saying, you know, especially in the very beginning, because his came pretty quick.
2: Yeah.
3: And
2: it really was
3: shocking when it happened. And you almost, as a collective, and I mean the family all together, saying, we've got to deal with it and make the happy moments the happy moments. You have to make it the new normal. You cannot just focus on it day in and day out and going into a massive depression yourself.
2: Right.
3: And that's where I look at my family and my siblings, especially, and my brother-in-law, who's part of all of it.
2: Yeah.
3: And even my, you know, my nephew, my nieces and nephews, my nephews and niece. And, and it's just, you know, everybody has just, you know, made that decision. And part of it's, you can make that decision because we would know what our father would say.
2: Yes.
3: Don't you sit there and go into depression over me.
2: Right.
3: You go live your life. You do what you have to do.
2: Which is part of your father's mantra of do the job.
3: Yeah.
2: Or as he said, do the job now. But, you know, you've got, because it is, it's the responsibility in life. And I said that to my father. I said, Dad, my wife and I have talked about this from the beginning of our marriage, the better part of four decades now that we've been together. And we've always talked about this is what you do. And to the extent that you can, like with my mother-in-law, she requires full-time residential treatment. And you have to know that that's the best place for them, even though that's the hardest place to leave them after every visit. My parents aren't there yet, but my dad has had that conversation with me in recent months. You know, it may come to that point. But yeah, you look at that and that's it. It really is about, you know, this is what you do. And, you know, I think about, I was in the lobby of the doctor's office today waiting on Dad. They had a report on young people going into trades. We've talked about this, but this new study that came out and showed a survey, how many young people are going into trades. They're learning to become, they're doing hands-on jobs. They're learning to become electricians and, you know, and plumbers and everything else. And they're moving away from the college education. Or maybe they're doing a combination of both, a hybrid of both. And I think to myself, because I talked to my dad's neighbor, Dobie, about, he's very strong about, you know, he kind of talks a lot like we do in that, do people know how things work? In fact, I had a conversation with him yesterday when I pulled up to take Dad. And I said, you know, Dobie, we talk about that a lot because he knows what I do. And I said, we talk about that a lot about, Do they understand how we got here as a nation, how freedom is earned and preserved? Because he served in Vietnam, like my father, and he, you know, and he's one of these guys. He served early on, by the way, he told me yesterday. I didn't know that, but it was very early on in Vietnam. But these are the things that we... As I'm looking at that television story in the lobby, watching that television story about young people going into trades, I'm thinking to myself, this is not bad news. It didn't feel like it was being presented that way. I don't know what channel it was, actually. I'm not sure what they had it on. It may have been local news. I don't remember. But it caught my ear.
3: Yeah, because, there's been a number of stories over the last couple of weeks about how that... is happening.
2: Yeah, and I think, you know, okay, this is a good thing because we should understand. You know, AI is going to have a lot of positives and, you know, a few negatives here and there. That's just the way technology works. I don't have a fear of AI. I think there's been this big fear building of AI. And I think the left fears AI because they don't want people learning more things.
3: Well, when you talk about, you know, everything here, it's really what we've been talking about this week, where we talk about the ignorance of people who say this country sucks and they have no idea what the Constitution is.
2: Right.
3: They can't even tell you, you know, why it is the way that it is.
2: Right.
3: And we expanded it, you know, this week to just the history of technology in this country and where we were just 100 years ago and people walking around saying my life is so tough.
2: Yeah.
3: If you actually know the history of technology and governments.
2: Yeah.
3: And you understand the Constitution and you understand where we were as a society and how hard life was compared to now.
2: Yeah.
3: Because everything's relative.
2: Right.
3: And when you look back at it and these people, it's so tough. It's not tough at all.
2: It's not tough.
3: It's not even close to being tough the way that it used to be.
2: Yeah.
3: And we've got a bunch of whiners and complainers.
2: Yes.
3: And part of it is complete ignorance. They have no idea. And I was telling you this the other day, the whole thing. Well, one person used to be able to work one job. And my father always said, where the hell did that come from? I was working three jobs in the early 50s.
2: Yeah.
3: But if you look at it. Except for the very short time of a world war, where, you know, so you go 1946 to maybe the mid-60s, that 20-year period where you had a baby boom and you had, you know, you came out of a depression and then a war. And then the economic engine boomed where people got a lot more material things than they ever had before.
2: Yeah.
3: You know, you think about it before that. That was a very short period of time. And then, as always, things change and there's creative destruction and technology moves on to something else.
2: Right.
3: It was
2: hard. ATMs killed a lot of jobs. Oh, remember, Scott, Barack Obama said it.
3: Idiotic.
2: And that means it must be true.
3: But if you look at it, if you say, okay, we had a burst of a short period of time where the economy might have been, you know, a lot better at that point. Maybe it was for a few people.
2: Yeah.
3: But for the majority of people, they still had to work like crazy. My father, as you said, and my father wasn't, you know, my father was not a blue collar worker.
2: Right.
3: He was an engineer.
2: Right.
3: And so, but he was an engineer. He was an engineer at one company, a machinist at the other, doing something else. He was working one full time job and two part time jobs.
2: Well, that's
3: while
2: not
3: my
2: only,
3: mother while yeah. my mother was home.
2: Right.
3: You know, and because they wanted to have kids, and that's what it required in order to live. In, you know, and this would have, they got married, I think, in 51.
2: Mm-hmm.
3: Yeah. I think, 51. So, you know, and so that was all the way through into the 60s before I remember him just working one job.
2: Right. You know, I mean, that's, for me, I remember my dad would moonlight as a undercover security guard at a store. He would walk around with a cart full of things and look for shoplifters. And also, he went to night school to finish to right. get his master's degree.
3: But we didn't have close to the material things that people have today.
2: Right.
3: You know, who was it? Was it Stossel that did the things about what people have that are in the poverty level in the United States?
2: Right.
3: And it was mind-boggling what they have.
2: Yeah. If you show me somebody without a phone these days. Show me a 5-year-old without a phone.
3: Well, 90

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0: and at Bernie Sanders' 32-hour work week.
1: Yeah, we talked. I joked about it yesterday.
0: Yeah, we never really got to it.
1: We never really covered the actual issue.
0: So we will get to that coming up here on the show. And I thought I should bring this up because one of the things we've often talked about is when there's a big health care bill or something, you know, in Congress or whatever, we said, well, people talk about, you know, they, of course, they care about health care, but most people aren't in the system.
1: Right.
0: You know, they're not in the system. The vast majority of people are not sick at one time.
1: Right.
0: So they're not immediately affected by the healthcare system. Just a couple points I wanted to make on that. When you were talking about your father, it reminded me that I'm actually in the healthcare system more than I've ever been right now.
1: Yeah. Right.
0: You know, how are they responding?
1: Mm-hmm.

We are Red Eye Radio. He is Eric Carlin. I'm Gary McNamara. Welcome and good morning. Coming up here on the show today, following the bottom of the hour, we got a ton of stuff. Number one, we have to touch

0: News, I'm Roxanne Evans. World leaders gather in New York for the UN General Assembly, where President Trump will speak. This as the Iran conflict continues. Republican Representative Tim Burchett on Fox's The Big Weekend Show says President Trump made the world safer.
1: The Iranians were close to nuclear. They were getting ready to launch Armageddon, for what I understand. If President Trump had intervened over there, Iran would have a nuclear weapon. They would have launched it against Israel or somebody else.
0: Democrats point to high oil prices, though. And protesters meet pop concert in Philadelphia outside of Ed Sheeran's show, angry for dropping Macklemore from the bill. Sheeran called the situation in Gaza catastrophic and unjustifiable. America is listening to Fox News.
2: How did I lose weight? And I did. Lean, right here. I did. I love this stuff. Listen, Brickhouse Nutrition been with me for a long time. 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
1: We are Red Eye Radio. He is Eric Harley, and I'm Gary McNamara. Welcome, and good morning. Stuff coming up in just a minute.
2: We've got time. We can put it in now.
1: Oh, okay.
2: Yeah.
1: Okay.
2: Yeah, I was going to take a minute off work because I've worked almost 30 minutes now with no time off. But
1: all right, I wanted just to cover this because when you're talking about your dad, the hospital, and everything else,
2: yeah,
1: you know, we've spent a ton of time over the decades talking about healthcare in the United States, different healthcare systems, whatever, what actually works. And one of the things I've always said is most people don't experience the healthcare system.
2: Right.
1: You just don't. You know, we talk about a lot in Canada about waiting times, even for necessary, you know, surgery. And when you have to see, you know, a specialist, how long it will take. Yeah. And this is when it can be critical.
2: Right.
1: And every year, I think it's a Fraser Institute puts out the wait time. And for specialists, you know, it can be, in some cases, it can be a year before you see a specialist.
2: Mm-hmm.
1: And if it isn't urgent, you know, it can be months and months and months and months.
2: Oh, yeah.
1: And even if urgent, it could be a month before you could see a specialist for something.
2: Right.
1: So just recently, my former primary doctor, and he's around my age. The office closed.
2: Yeah.
1: Okay. And they said he was going to continue. He hasn't continued. And this was like in June, we were told they were going to, you know, close. And my next appointment was like next week.
2: Mm.
1: And so I said, okay, I need to wait to see where he goes, because I called the office. They said, no, he's going to continue at another place. So far, nothing.
2: Hmm.
1: And so you've got to make decisions.
2: And it's stressful.
1: Oh, yeah.
2: I mean, you've been with your doctor for a while.
1: Oh, yeah. Over 10 years.
2: Yeah.
1: Yeah. So.
2: I've been with my same clinic for almost 30 years.
1: Yeah.
2: And we've had long-term doctors, you know, and there's been this. I'm on my third one in that clinic now. But it's very stressful. They had thought our insurance actually wasn't going to cover that clinic at one point. I remember that. So just thinking about, oh, my gosh, what am I going to do? I got to find a doctor. And I know, look, they're very good about adapting to new patients. And, hey, we've got your records, and let's get you up to speed. Let's have a conversation. That's great. But there's this comfort. And I think it goes to morale, but also stress levels in knowing that your doctor knows what's going on and is familiar with your case.
1: Right. And like I said, I trusted my former primary doctor. So,
3: Oh, God. U.S. Olympians do it, and so does your college-bound neighbor, Jane. Fencing. It's fun for all ages and skill levels. Learn more at tryfencing.org.
1: Interesting, when you don't have a primary doctor, what do you do? Well, I had to go to an urgent care

0: clinic. And the urgent care clinic will give you one time for 30 days.
1: Right.
0: And so the pressure's on. You got to find yourself a primary doctor.
1: Yeah.
0: And the receptionist at the place I went to said, you need to go to my old doctor.
1: Mm.
0: You know, he just couldn't retire. He's around your age. He couldn't retire. So he's back. And here's where his office is. And his office is right across the street from my favorite breakfast restaurant here in Texas. Right across the street. I mean, right. 200 feet away. And I go, I think this is some kind of karma. All right. So I go, and just so people know, I'm a type 2 diabetic under control.
1: Right.
0: It means my A1C and people are from is not a 7. You know, it's way below. Most of the time it's in the 5s. Still the upper 5. So I'm fine.
1: Yeah.
0: You know, that's under control. You're not really doing damage to your organs. And it's something that I've had for 10 years and over 10 years now. And I watch it, you know, all the time. I eat, exercise, I do all that. It's not death that we all wonder about death, but it's not death that's the first major concern. It's a quality of life the last 10 years. If you have type 2 diabetes, what can happen?
1: Right.
0: Yeah. My whole goal is never to get close to the point of having to get toes cut off.
1: Yeah, right.
0: You know, or having neuropathy, you know, bad, you know, nerve pain or stuff like that.
1: Mm-hmm.
0: Because you know, I mean, they read me the Riot Act when I first got it.
1: Yeah.
0: And so, but really, the last 10 years, I've never been in a hospital overnight since I got my tonsils out at like age 5 or 6.
1: Mm.
0: Never been in a hospital overnight. So I've been very, very healthy. So my health care the last 10 years has been, you know, and when I first got diabetes, when I first got it, I had to go every 3 months, then every 4 months, and then twice a year.
1: Yeah.
0: Once they realized I was on the path, okay, because they wanted to monitor, do blood work, everything the first couple of years. But it was the same doctor that I went to. And that was it the last 10 years.
1: Right.
0: Every 6 months, I would go, and it was very simple.
1: Right.
0: Well, when I found my new primary doctor, and they're in a healthcare system, you know, they're a big healthcare system here
1: in the
0: state of Texas, you know, with the own hospital and, you know, specialist and everything else. And so I go to the new primary doctor, and of course, they want to start from the very beginning.
1: Sure.
0: And they want to start from the very beginning because, for example, when I say I've got type 2 diabetes, metabolic syndrome. And what comes with that is high blood, and it's all genetic, high blood pressure, high cholesterol, and high blood sugar, you know, from the type 2 diabetes. Never had any problem with cholesterol. I was never really over, the cholesterol wasn't a problem. The high blood pressure was, and so was the blood sugar.
1: Mm-hmm.
0: Could have been a worse problem.
1: Mm-hmm.
0: And I also have white coat syndrome. It's totally subconscious. I'm not nervous when I go to the doctor. The roof. So, of course.
1: I didn't know that, by the way, that it was totally subconscious until I developed it. I was getting a treatment where it required them to stick a needle literally in my eye once a month. And that process, I didn't know it was making me nervous. You don't feel it. You don't feel like your blood pressure's going up in that moment.
0: Right.
1: But I developed it then, so
0: and what it is very simple. It's simply your body's defense system,
1: right?
0: And you know, of adrenaline in your bloodstream. That's what causes it, and then boom, everything just skyrockets.
1: Right,
0: your body is reacting the way it's supposed to react when it sees a threat, even subconsciously.
1: Right,
0: and so of course, I document everything. I mean, I document my blood sugar and what I was doing. I document my blood pressure and tell you what I'm doing because I just don't take my blood pressure when I rest.
1: Mm-hmm.
0: When I work out real heavily, like I do a 15-mile bike ride, I'll sprint the last mile. Soon as I get home, I leave the bike outside. I walk in the door within 20 seconds. I'm taking my blood pressure.
1: Yeah.
0: And I set a pattern for, you know, my doctor to see whenever I go in. And I did the same for my primary doctor. It's like, okay, fine. I also have so I went to my primary doctor and it all went really good. And his recommendation was go to see a cardiologist. I think what he heard is something that I've had for decades upon decades, which is what they call PVC, premature ventricular contractions, which if you're a healthy person, doesn't affect you at all.

0: a little extra heartbeat, and mine comes from the bottom of the heart. Mm-hmm. So, of course, when the new primary doctor sees that, you've got to go to the specialist, the cardiologist.
1: Mm-hmm.
0: So my point is not to go through because everything's fine. But, you know, the healthcare system that I've experienced here over the last month, really, no problem getting the new primary doctor. There were a bunch of primary doctors that I could have gotten,
1: mm-hmm.
0: but I got one
1: mm-hmm.
0: recommended by this receptionist.
1: Mm-hmm.
0: Was able to get an appointment within, now my doc, my he's semi-retired, so he only works like Monday and Tuesday.
1: Mm.
0: But I was able to get
1: like
0: in.
1: Like me.
0: Yeah. I was able to get in the next week.
1: Yeah.
0: Like the next Monday or Tuesday, I was able to get in.
1: Right.
0: So then he, you know, he sees me. And then, okay, I need to get my blood work. He goes, oh, you can do that right now. And I said, I haven't fasted. Okay,
1: right.
0: Come in tomorrow.
1: Yeah.
0: Get the blood work.
1: Right.
0: So it was the next day I got the blood work. Mm. Meanwhile, he had set up and said, you need to see a, you know, I recommend you go see the cardiologist, you know, just because you've everything that you've got, whatever. Have you ever gotten, when was your last EKG? And I said, 10 years ago, fine.
1: Right.
0: Sets me up with the cardiologist. It was an appointment 5 days away. Now, nothing is urgent here. And I had to, because I was on vacation and out of town, I had to make it the next week, which was Tuesday of this week. So I go in Tuesday of that week. I get in at, my appointment's at 10. I get there at 9:35. Soon as 9:35, I go to hit the bathroom. I come out. They're waiting for me. It's 5 or like 10 to 10. And the nurse comes in, and she takes the EKG and does all that stuff. I mean, everything. She goes, the doctor's on the way in here. Mm-hmm. And, you know, I go, she goes, we apologize so much. I look, I go, it's 9:53. My appointment doesn't begin for another 7 minutes. I'm okay. And so he came in like about 7 minutes after 10, apologizing profusely for being, you know, for being late. He goes, no, I don't like wasting other people. I don't like people wasting my time. I don't like wasting other people's time. So we went over that and everything else. And then, you know, again, and he, you know, sees that I've got that extra beat and says, look, I just recommend it just for a general screening that you go get a, and there are two different procedures really, which is the, a CAT scan of your heart and a ultrasound with the calcium test that they take. He goes, I suggest you do it. And I'm like, I'm okay, because I want to make sure it's okay, you know, and I know it
1: sure.
0: is,
1: yeah.
0: you know, because I know what my cholesterol level is and everything else. I know everything fine. They're not worried. It's just, no, this is basic screening. We want to sell, have a base of where you are right now, and I'm okay with that. Well, they could have done it Monday, but I couldn't do it Monday, and then, well, they had to have it too far apart at the same hospital, the two procedures. And they could have done it Tuesday, but I have my regular primary doctor's appointment to check up on everything that has been done already. So I'm going in Wednesday. I've gotten at like three different surveys from the hospital system on my primary doctor, on the cardiologist, and just general, you know, a general survey on my entire experience so far.
1: Mm-hmm.
0: And I'm just like, wow, competition works.
1: Yeah.
0: That was the first thought I had.
1: Yeah.
0: Competition works. Right. Knowing what the waiting times are in Canada, and there was no emergency here, and everything can be taken care of in a couple of weeks to make sure that I know that everything in my heart, and everything is going great, and, you know, my metabolic syndrome, type 2 diabetes, and make sure that the plan is in effect, everybody's in agreement, everybody communicates. Oh, and then on the app, everything.
1: Oh,
0: I went in for my blood work.
1: Yeah.
0: Got my blood work done at 9:00.
1: Yeah.
0: By 2 in the afternoon, the results are coming in, and it's on the app. You get to see it.
1: Yep.
0: You know, and it's just, it's raw.
1: Yeah.
0: You know, the doctor hasn't commented on it yet. You get to see it. And then cardiologist, I went in on, it's Thursday. Yeah, Tuesday I went in. I wake up yesterday morning, all of his notes right there on the app.
1: Yeah.
0: Every bit of information, and very clearly stated. It wasn't done in, you know, medical talk.
1: Yeah.
0: And it had everything that I had said. The patient said this, said white coat syndrome, but the patient keeps a log of his blood pressure and what he has done, and the blood pressure is fine. In fact, you know, it's extremely fine when he doesn't have the white
1: coat syndrome. We went through this with my dad, and he has the app, and he said let's, because he had his phone, obviously, with him in the hospital, and obviously, but he had his phone with him, and he said, hey, let's log on to my app, and let's look at the records. I want you to help me kind of sort things out. Let's look at the history of where my numbers have been. So he's got everything from his oncologist, his cardiologist, and his primary care physician right there, and also his current hospital stay is updated as they do tests. It's amazing. And he got in as he joked, hey, I need you to bring me every time, because he got right in. Yeah. And there was no wait for him. And that's not the case in Canada.
0: Well, we always talk about the healthcare system. That is my experience, really, the most I've been in the healthcare system in my life, mm-hmm. just the last month.
1: Yep.
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0: We are Red Eye Radio. He's Eric Carlin. I'm Gary McNamara. Now, the most interesting thing, though, of my whole, being in the medical system here the last month and a half and just analyzing it and giving you my opinion of how it's been for me so far with the quality of care and the timeliness of the care is that the doctor did say to me, he just said, because part of my condition can be affected by coffee. Yeah. He said, how many cups of coffee you drink a day? And I said, like two. And I went, why? You're not going to take me off coffee, are you? I said, come on. Massive alcohol and drugs. Yeah, okay, I can handle that, being taken off that. You can't touch my coffee. He just burst out laughing. He goes, no, I just wanted to.
1: Remember when Letterman had the big heart surgery?
0: Yeah.
1: And he came back and he goes, they put me on decaf, and there is zero purpose for decaf.
0: I know.
1: Railed about it, made it a bit for like weeks. But yeah, no, caffeine is something they have to look at.
0: I know.
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15: A new alert. I'm Roxanne Evans, Fox News. Well, President Trump arriving back at the White House earlier than scheduled. He was supposed to return from his weekend trip to Camp David on Sunday. No word yet from the White House on why President Trump's visit was cut short. And the State Department issuing a new security alert Saturday, advising Americans currently in the Middle East to exercise heightened vigilance and also prepare for potential travel disruptions. President Trump's early return home, though, comes as Saudi Arabia confirms Yemen's Houthi rebels tried to attack its capital with a ballistic missile. Fox's Stephanie Bennett with more.
16: The Houthis did not specify what they targeted, but said they attacked sensitive sites and there were no immediate reports of casualties. Now, video shows flames and a large plume of black smoke near King Khalid International Airport in Saudi Arabia's capital of Riyadh. Tracking website Flight Radar 24 reported major issues, including long delays. And for the first time in months, emergency air raid alerts sounded overnight across the capital as residents reported hearing loud explosions. It comes after days of escalating conflict between the kingdom and the Iran-backed Houthi rebels in neighboring Yemen.
15: Well, the Houthis pose a growing threat to global energy supplies following territorial gains along the Red Sea coast. Music star Ed Sheeran calling what's happening in Gaza catastrophic and unjustifiable. While opening his solo concert in Philadelphia Saturday, Sheeran says his shows are about humanity and unity, not politics. This comes after Macklemore was dropped as Sheeran's opener after making pro-Palestinian and genocide comments on stage. The U.S. military says it has struck a vessel in the Caribbean for allegedly trafficking drugs. Four people were killed in that strike. 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
15: President Trump is scheduled to join world leaders at the United Nations General Assembly in New York City this coming week. Fox's C.B. Cotton has details on security measures being put in place across the Big Apple.
28: It'll be a busy week for President Trump and a busy week for those tasked with protecting him and the rest of the more than 130 world leaders who are expected here for the United Nations General Assembly. This security operation is months in the making, and the effort culminates here. It's a multi-agency coordination center. We got an inside look. The center's overhead lights change from green to yellow to red, depending on the current threat level. The Secret Service and 20 partner agencies, including the NYPD and the Department of War, will use these lights to get a clear idea of what's going on in the city. The head of the Secret Service's New York field office says each year's safety plan has to evolve with the times.
15: Well, this all comes the same week President Trump is set to host a state dinner for Chinese President Xi Jinping and amid rising tensions between the two nations over artificial intelligence. Several top tech industry leaders, including Apple exec chairman Tim Cook and OpenAI CEO Sam Altman, are expected to attend. Cuba's power grids collapsed again. More from Fox's John Scott.
29: Friday's nationwide blackout is at least the sixth time this year that island has lost power. Cuban officials say transmission lines failed in the western part of the country, triggering the collapse. A U.S. oil blockade has worsened the impact of existing fuel shortages and antiquated equipment. The U.S. Embassy in Havana is urging Americans there to plan accordingly.
15: Well, millions are without electricity. In college football news, LSU coach Lane Kiffin loses to former team as eighth-ranked Ole Miss beats number 7 Tigers 32-24. I'm Roxanne Evans, and this is Fox News.
30: How did I lose weight? And I did.
0: Lean, right here. I did. I love this stuff. Listen, Brickhouse Nutrition been with me for a long time. So chatting with Miles, I'm up at like 235. True story, I never minded being 235, but you know what minded? My knees that were falling apart and my back. 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So 235 was a lot. I said, I got to lose some LBs, Miles. 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I use it myself. 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Helps your body burn fat, turn it into energy instead of storing it. No prescriptions, no needles. You've been thinking about losing weight? Let's go. No more wasted time. Try it today. 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

0: We are Red Eye Radio. He's Eric Carly, and I'm Gary McNamara. Now, interesting enough that that's one of the reasons. One of the reasons that the median salary went up last month. Let me just make sure here. In the last year, even though real wages went down, right, as compared to inflation, but median wages over the last year went up. You're like, how? Number one, they work more hours. Number two, listen to this here.
1: Mm.
0: At the same time, the number of workers with a college degree or higher last year increased by 1.8 million, while their median earnings declined 1.1%.
1: Wow.
0: By contrast, earnings for high school grads increased 5.5%. Remember, inflation 3.4.
1: Yeah, right.
0: So if you had a college degree, you got killed.
1: Yeah.
0: If you're a high school grad, increased 5.5%. This seems to be more evidence that too many young people are still going to college and not enough are training for trades that pay well. They're saying that because there's a demand for the trades right now.
1: Yeah.
0: So that's why it went up 5.5%, beating inflation in a year by 2.1 point. That's huge.
1: I mean, you don't
0: see that. You don't see that happening too much. And so, but it all, evens out. So it's really about working more hours. And think about this too. If you're in a trade, your hours can be unlimited.
1: Oh my gosh.
0: It can be unlimited.
1: If you're an HVAC tech, air conditioning in Texas, there's what, 6 weeks we don't use our air conditioners per year, but this time of year, of course,
0: yeah.
1: I mean, and it's nonstop because your AC always goes out when you're using it the most, from of course the wear and tear from the use itself, and they're working around the clock, plumbers, electricians, and you're right, it's a lot of hours.

0: Now, it's Red Eye Radio. Gary McNamara and Eric Hurley talk about everything from politics to social issues and news of the day. Whether you're up late or you're just starting your day, welcome to the show from the Relief Factor Studios. This is Red Eye Radio.
1: All across America, we are Red Eye Radio. He is Eric Hurley, and I'm Gary McNamara. Welcome and good morning. Thanks so much for being here.
2: Hi.
3: How's everybody doing?
2: They're saying the heat. Is it a dome? Are we under a dome?
1: We're in a heat dome, yes.
2: All right.
1: Yes.
2: Didn't they make a TV show, The Dome, where they put it? That's just such a stupid idea.
1: That biosphere with Pauly Shore?
2: Well, that one was funny. I mean, at least it was being silly, but there was a TV show called The Dome, right? They put the dome over an entire town. It was weird. I don't think it went but like a couple of seasons. Under the dome. That was it.
1: Okay.
2: Cop Rock made more sense than that. And if you don't know what that is and you're too young, just Google it. It did exist. It was a musical. It was a musical cop TV show. What are you talking about? Just don't do that. That's a bad idea. Stop doing that.
1: I remember that I was told that when Cop Rock was on, what was that, the 90s? The late 80s?
2: Yeah.
1: Early 90s?
2: Yeah.
1: That a guy I knew had a cameo in it. So I watched it. He never appeared in the cameo. I never saw it.
2: Mm.
1: And I'm like, you got to be kidding me. This is really bad. It was like you were twisting my arm to watch that. It was like, God, it was a bad show. But let's get to the big thing here. Bernie Sanders and his 32-hour work week act. Now, what would it do? He's already introduced it into the Senate.
2: It would have Eric working a lot more.
1: The threshold for a standard work week would drop gradually over 4 years. Non-exempt employees would qualify for time and a half overtime pay for any hours after 4 years, work beyond 32 hours a week. It also mandates time and a half for workdays for 8 hours and double pay for workdays exceeding 12 hours.
2: Uh-huh.
1: Employees would be legally protected from reducing overall weekly pay rates and employee benefits to make up for the shorter hours.
2: Uh-huh.
1: Wage control.
2: Yeah, that's right exactly where they're going.
1: Supporters like Bernie Sanders reintroduces the bill and argues that automation, artificial intelligence, and massive surges in worker productivity over recent decades should benefit working families rather than just corporate profits. Well, that would happen automatically.
2: Yeah, right.
1: But it's what we've always said. You can't change economics.
2: No.
1: If the government forces companies, because this would go way beyond AI, and there are many companies where AI is not going to affect them.
2: Well, because here's what happens.
1: In the same way.
2: Just off the top of my head, one of the very basic moves that would happen is, all right, this would be non-exempt employees. Some employees are, and there is a salary, actually, level at which if they make that or above, then and they are salaried, then they are exempt from overtime. For me, I get undertime. They take money back because I don't show up every day. But the thing with the overtime is what they can do for the employee. The employers can say, okay, here's what we'll do. We're going to adjust where our salaries are for certain roles and stay within the exemption range. If this is one of the options. And then we're going to assign more duties to those individuals.
1: Mm-hmm.
2: Along with that, what you bring up. AI has been around. Automation's been around for generations. And there had been, it's always this, oh, it's going to kill the jobs. We've been joking about the ATM comment from Obama years ago, that it was responsible for the loss of so many jobs. But if you think about it, companies have adjusted. And sensibilities change during those adjustments by the consumer who patronizes those businesses. One great example is fast food. Because some of the move in some states and areas where it's going to, well, we're going to, and the unions were behind this, but we're going to raise, and liberals were behind, raising for fast food workers $15 an hour, $20 an hour, which, by the way, sounds archaic. Why not $100 an hour? And then so you go in, and there is a McDonald's between here and my parents' house, which is at the halfway point in the two-hour road trip. And I stop in there frequently. And I'll never forget the day I walked in there, and they had a lot more kiosks and less seating in there. And so people will come in, and they'll order on the kiosk. Also, what I've noticed is at drive-thrus, and, you know, when you do road trips, and I've done a few in the past week, you have to pull through, and they're using AI to take your order completely. The AI, and it gets everything right, and, you know, on the screen, you got to check it, double-check it, you know, is everything right, and it responds, and then the crew can work. Someone told me, and I don't know what the number is, but they had like a dozen people would be running any one shift at a fast food place. It's nowhere near that anymore. You know, there are some exceptions. In-N-Out Burger. It seems like they have hundreds of employees. But if
1: Chick-fil-A.
2: they have a whole army.
1: And that's why they got to take off Sunday.
2: Exactly. They're tired. But, of course, they also recognize people
1: right.
2: have faith still today, and they honor that. But you think about this. You think about what is it that companies, as you mentioned, as we've talked about for years, the government, lawmakers cannot come in and change and force the market to do something without the market going, okay, we have an answer and response to that.
1: Right. It's like minimum when you raise the minimum wage, when you see the drastic raise of the minimum wage, you see fewer workers.
2: Right.
1: I mean, it's just the reality of it. We all know that it happens. Democrats used to pretend it doesn't happen. You can manipulate an economy. Government can manipulate an economy. They mm-hmm. can do certain things. You know, when we talk about tariffs in general,
2: right?
1: I see that manufacturing employment's up a little bit here. We're still down overall from when Trump took over,
2: mm-hmm.
1: but it's gone up since January of this year. And you look at where it's gone up in manufacturing, it's all steel and aluminum related, which is protecting the American, which is protecting American manufacturing of steel and aluminum products.
2: Right, right.
1: But the cost of those products is way up, which affects every American company not related to that
2: mm-hmm.
1: that uses those products to build, you know, to build their things. So you can't get away from it. You're still rewarding some and punishing others.
2: Right.
1: And in this particular case, you're doing the exact same thing. You're saying, well, if you've got the job now, we'll protect you. Sorry if you're somebody who comes in after that person. You're going to be at 32 hours a week, and you're going to have to work two 32-hour-a-week jobs in order to survive. An interesting thing that relates to all of this, Wall Street Journal looking at the latest census numbers. And we told you the other day that real wages, you know, what you make per hour, have not kept up with inflation
2: mm-hmm.
1: Over the last year. And all of a sudden, you look at it, and they're talking about the Census Bureau, which says, well, yeah, but median income is up, even at inflation adjusted. But you know why? Why is median income up? As they point out here we go. One reason: Americans are working longer. The number of men working full-time grew by 1.3 million and 800,000 for women. However, the total number of workers increased by just 230,000 for men and 130,000 for women. So the vast majority of those are people that are, you know, that are working more hours. That's why their overall wages are beating inflation.
2: They're getting second jobs,
1: they're getting second jobs. They're working longer hours. Mm-hmm.

0: En garde!
1: U.S. Olympians do it, and so does your college-bound neighbor Jane. Fencing. It's fun for all ages and skill levels. Learn more at tryfencing.org.
2: In terms of a salary, where they would not be qualified for overtime. And you look at that and go, okay, but the person, right? If companies then come in and say, all right, what we'll do is, as we hire on new people, if we were to go with this Bernie plan, we're going to have them take on more roles, and we'll keep them at the bottom level of that, just above the exemption level. But there won't be, you know, they will, if we have to get, if we're productive in that way and have to get competitive, we can start raising that pay. But they'll make that adjustment. Now, people will do what they have to do in their personal lives and either stay at that job or go work another job on the side or get a new job altogether. There's there will be these shifts, but there is not this magic wand, communist wand, that Bernie can wave. This is Bernie trying to be relevant again. This is not the first time they've talked about this.
3: The wand and sickle.
2: Yeah, the wand and sickle, exactly. That's what's on the flag, the Bernie flag. But if you look at it, this is not the first time they've tried to do this. Well, we need to get, the government needs to say, basically determine what the value of any labor role is. The government can't do that. Only the free market can do it. Minimum wage should be zero. Zero. Now, no one's going to work for zero. I mean, there are volunteers. I volunteer. You volunteer. People volunteer for nonprofits, for causes. But we're not going to do that for a living because it's not a living. So I should be able to bid on a job. I should be able to, if I'm applying for a job, hey, give me a two-week tryout, and then let's determine what I'm worth. And then if you offer me something I can live with, great. If not, I'll move on. When the government comes in and sets these, well, it's got minimum wage. It's wrong to pay them anything less than that. Well, what are you talking about? Nothing is a living wage. A living wage, $100,000 a year? You're going to pay somebody $100,000? You know, look at these big cities. Look out in L.A. and San Francisco. You're going to live on, you know, you're going to have 8 roommates.
3: Yeah, when you look at the cost of living in California, the minimum wage should be $100 an hour if
2: exactly.
3: The Democrats really cared about
2: right.
3: The people.
2: Right. If you want, make it a living wage.
3: Right.
2: It's,
3: make
2: that's
3: it a living
2: why I said
3: wage.
2: Now it sounds archaic when they say minimum wage should be $15. 15? Who's working? By the way, my 4 oldest granddaughters, all working. All of them make far above $15 an hour.
3: Well, and
2: I'm jealous.
3: Remember, minimum wage is what? $7.35.
2: Yeah, right.
3: In right. The minimum wage doesn't matter. People have found that out.
2: Exactly.
3: Minimum wage doesn't matter in Texas.
2: Exactly.
3: It doesn't matter.
2: If the companies need people, they're going to have to pay.
3: We are Red Eye Radio.
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6: Running through December 11th, that opportunity will be open for farmers to make elections and to enroll in one or the other of the programs.
5: Agriculture Undersecretary for Farm Production and Conservation Richard Fordyce acknowledges this is not a usual ARC PLC sign-up year due to the addition and formulation of over 30 million new base acres within USDA programs.
6: The legislation said if you've got over 30 million acres, you'll have to prorate those acres.
5: That prorated reduction at 3.69%. A reminder to eligible producers,
6: if they do not enroll, that farm will be ineligible for benefits.
5: Also announced, 2027 ARC PLC enrollment and election periods starting November 2nd and continuing through March 15th of next year. I'm Rod Bain reporting for the U.S. Department of Agriculture in Washington, D.C.
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0: weekdays from 2 to 4 p.m.
1: But why does it take the UN and the Washington Post and all these left-wing groups to say, yeah, we were wrong? Part of the reason they're admitting the truth is because they're so invested

0: News. I'm Deborah Valentine. President Trump returning to the White House from Camp David earlier than expected. We get more from Fox's Chanley Painter.
1: It's not clear what prompted him to come back a day early. His return comes as his administration weighs next steps in the war with Iran.
0: The president's early return follows Yemen's Iran-backed Houthi rebels launching a thwarted ballistic missile attack on Saudi Arabia's capital city of Raida. The attack marks a major escalation in the regional conflict. President Trump will attend this week's General Assembly in New York, where Fox's C.B. Cotton reports there's heightened security.
2: The Secret Service works with 20 partner agencies, including the NYPD and the Department of War, all monitoring for potential threats across the city.
0: Authorities say there's no known credible threat at this time heading into the General Assembly. 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
3: En garde! U.S. Olympians do it. 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

0: Harley and I'm Gary McNamara. Man, that the Macklemore situation, AOC, she's not going to, won't be supporting Ed Sheeran anymore.
1: No, all right.
0: His entire band left too.
1: Yeah,
0: it's like if you're okay. you've got to be a racist anti-Semite.
1: Well, this is a prime example because Ed Sheeran is huge. I remember when my wife took my son, my daughter. I think I don't know if both of my daughters went all three of my daughters went, but. Two or three of my kids went with my wife and saw him at the soccer stadium here. He performed. He's huge. But sorry, if you're not an anti-Semite, if you won't be doing what they're doing as an activist, you're gone. You're done. We're done with you.
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0: And he is Eric Carly, and I'm Gary McNamara. Coming up, 60 minutes in just 1 minute.
1: All right. I can't wait for that. Are we going to have the clicking, you know, noise from the clock? You know,
0: no.
1: Click, click, click, click, click, click, click, click, click. 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
0: All right, so the whole 60 Minutes thing the other day, you know, Barry Weiss taking over CBS News and all that, and letting a bunch of people from 60 Minutes go and saying that we're going to be a news organization, not a political activist organization, in essence, is what she has said.
1: Right.
0: And then the numbers came out, the ratings for 60 Minutes, and everybody was on it. Dropped 21%. Last year's premiere, 10 million. This year's only 8 million, roughly. I'm rounding it off.
1: Right.
0: And it shows the incredible failure. You know, the analysis
1: right,
0: of it.
1: Right, right, right.
0: I think those numbers are great.
1: Actually,
0: to start out day one, I think those numbers are, this isn't propaganda. I have said all along, I don't know what she's going to do because you're going to lose anybody on the left. A significant portion of people on the right just have not watched 60 Minutes.
1: Right.
0: Right. And my point always has been that are they going to go back to CBS? Are they going to sit there and say, well, you know, I haven't watched 60 Minutes in 10 years or 20 years. Liberal. Those liberals or whatever.
1: Oh, yeah.
0: Are we not, like me, I mean, 60 Minutes, I'm sleeping. And unless it's a special interview that I'll watch later on, you know, that I can find online because it relates to the show, then I'll watch it. But I've not watched 60 Minutes, oh my gosh, since the 90s?
1: Even without our schedule being the way it is, I wouldn't be watching it today.
0: Well, it goes
1: again with few exceptions.
0: The 90s goes way before I started this show.
1: Mm-hmm, mm-hmm.
0: And so I look at it and say, I didn't know where their audience was going to be. And the point is, it's much like if you have a radio station that changes format. They were country for the longest time, and then decided to go soft AC, all Michael Bolton all the time. Uh-huh. Well, you're going to see a significant loss.
1: Mm-hmm.
0: But on the first week or the first couple of weeks or the first month,
1: mm-hmm.
0: if you see, oh, my gosh, we only have had a 20% loss and, you know, we've got this base of an audience to start from, I would view that as being a success.
1: You're rebuilding. I mean, think about how teams rebuild in sports.
0: Well, the Cowboys, I mean, you're very familiar with the rebuilding. It's taken 30 years.
1: It's over 30 years now, but you need to remember, it's a slow process.
0: Remember the Bills, just to, you know, throw the arrows my way.
1: Yeah.
0: The Bills didn't make the playoffs for 17 years.
1: By the way, Dad said today, as I was leaving, he said, hey, listen, when all this is over and we transition back to, you know, normal, whatever normal is, he says, tell you what, we're not going to talk about doctors, medical charts, medications. And I said, or the Cowboys. And he goes, or the Cowboys. You know? Yeah.
0: But
1: rebuilding a show like 60 Minutes, I mean, and trying to get a wider audience. You're going to have to get them. You're going to have to earn them back. You're going to have to, well, not back. You're going to have to earn them all over again, because if you think about it, a generation has passed of, especially, I think, maybe moderate and right-leaning or just anyone who wants actual journalism. They're going to, we said this about, as you mentioned, Barry Weiss, what a Everest of a mountain that she has to build here or rebuild, and we don't know how you populate a newsroom in today's world with actual real journalists, because there aren't many. She's one of very few that we know of. But in that process, you're gonna have to earn that audience. You're gonna have to get them back and or earn new viewers, however you're gonna do that. But that's going to take time.
0: Well, there was a couple of stories over the last month or so that hit on the Trump administration. It's like,
1: yeah,
0: people are shocked that Barry Weiss actually, that she allowed the Trump administration to be attacked. She's not a Trump supporter.
1: No. No.
0: Even though she said where the Democrats have gone, she might vote for Trump. Remember that? She had that
1: right.
0: Comment.
1: Remember she wrote one piece, you know, Trump was right. I got it wrong and Trump was right on, I forget on
0: right.
1: what it was.
0: But her point was never to be and the Democrats were trying to, you know, that's what they were trying to promote.
1: Mm-hmm.
0: This is going to be a network that supports Trump.
1: Yeah.
0: That was never the case of what she was promoting. She was promoting, we're going to be a news where, you know, we're going to criticize people when they need to be criticized. And we'll write stories, you know, that both sides aren't at times going to like. But there is, should be no, I'm not shocked at anything that she has done when I view that she has, that they have done an unfair story. Just like anyone, you know, we'll point it out if Fox, we believe Fox did a terrible job. We'll point it out. We'll point out if Newsmax does a terrible job on something. We'll point out any news organization. If they do a bad job, yesterday we hit Fox. What did we hit Fox for? What was the story?
1: Mm-hmm.
0: Oh, on the woman with the knife, trying to sneak the
1: knife.
0: We had fun with that one.
1: Yeah.
0: You know, she was never going to be, there was never going to be, she wasn't changing CBS into a Newsmax.
1: No.
0: And anybody who thought
1: that was never going to be the case.
0: Right. And so... But you and I said, I don't know where she goes. I don't know if the audience is there when you're promoting. We're going to be criticizing both sides here. You know, if they deserve being criticized, but we're not going to be political activists. We are going to do news. And my point is bringing, you know, Republicans in. Republicans made the switch such a long time ago where they're set with what they're doing on a Sunday night.
3: Yeah.
0: They're either if they're going to watch politics, it's going to be Fox, it's going to be Newsmax, it's going to be whatever, you know, whatever they're looking at online, whatever podcast they're watching. If on Sunday night, politics in that time is what they have gone to since, you know, 60 Minutes, as we believe, became a much more of a political activist show, not a news show.
3: Right.
0: And our thing was, can she bring them back? And remember, she's not a conservative.
3: Right.
0: She's basically still a liberal who believes in it. Go, you know, we I wouldn't know where to tell her where to go. So the fact that they've got 80% of their audience may not be an audience. If it's a new audience, that's the whole point you'd have to find out with your market research.
3: Yeah.
0: Is it new audience? Is it, you know, are the numbers going to be this good? And I view those numbers as good just for a month or two because people are curious. You know, is it?
1: Well, that even is there an audience for it overall?
0: Right.
1: You know, well, we talked about this when John Malone from the Discovery Group, he's an executive, he's a big executive and owns, he's been a media mogul for a long time. But when they talked about taking over CNN and they were about to make that deal or close that deal, and he said, you know, look, I think CNN should go back to the headline news, and you and I yawned and said, boring, because that's not what people want. I know what he was trying to say, that there should be real news. But the fact is that many people have been, I don't know, retrained, whatever you want to say, but their sensibilities have changed to the extent that they want some kind of brand that leans either right or left on their news. Now, real journalism, I've said it for years, plays a critical role in a free society. And I would hope that if this is going to be done right, that it would earn a very large audience for that reason. And it should be. It doesn't matter who's in office. It doesn't matter who these individuals vote for. It doesn't matter who Eric and Gary vote for. If we don't like what they're doing, we will tell you. And if you don't know that, it means you haven't been listening to this show for very long. And this is, we're not journalists. We're opinion givers. That's what we do. But in journalism, it should be the truth. It should be getting the truth to the American people. And I don't know what that looks like and how you do that. I don't know how Barry Weiss or anybody else does that in 2026 or beyond.
0: Well, when you look at, for example, what CNN did, and CNN, you know, bringing on Scott Jennings, bringing on Shermichael Singleton, they'll bring on, you know, Republicans and conservatives to have the arguing back and forth.
3: Right.
0: America doesn't want to hear that.
3: Yeah.
0: Because they haven't responded to that. Now, Scott Jennings, I haven't seen a lot of him lately. There haven't been a lot of viral clips from him.
3: Mm-hmm.
0: Is he still there at CNN? but I just haven't seen the clips in weeks.
3: Mm-hmm.
0: You know, a great clip from him that's being promoted on social media. Now, the clips on YouTube do great.
3: Mm-hmm.
0: Or on X, you know, when those clips are there. But the overall, you know, the show itself, ratings, not really. Not really. You haven't really seen it. My point is, and I'll even say this about the whole 60 Minutes thing, is it as simple as the fact that as long as you have the NFL introducing you and you've got 18 to 20 million people watching that Sunday afternoon game, no matter what, there's going to be enough people to watch 60 Minutes and keep it going and have people be at least inquisitive as to what's happening because you have such a massive lead-in. And that's where it comes to real estate. If you still have if you have legit real estate where millions of people are still always tuning into your network, does that in itself mean you can put anything on after the NFL and you're going to do decently, whether it has a liberal spin, a little bit of a a more conservative spin or a, you know, straight new show, are you still going to be healthy in some kind of audience? I guess we'll see over the next 6 months as to where their ratings go on it. But when you have the NFL lead in, as you will till February, and so far I think the Wednesday game didn't perform as well as last year's Thursday's game, but I think the Sunday night game was through the roof.
1: Yeah, I think the Cowboys Giants game.
0: Yeah, that was right. That was through the roof because right. and that's because the Dallas Cowboys are hopeless and America, that's their mood right now.
1: Yes, they want to watch America's team suffer because they just like watching suffering.
0: This is so much fun being a Bills fan right now. All right, we are Red Eye Radio.
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8: Baylor's supposed to be a Christian college. 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
9: An early Daily Return. I'm Deborah Valentine, Fox News. President Donald Trump making a surprising early return home from his trip to Camp David. Fox's Chanley Painter in New York has the details.
10: President Trump is back in Washington after cutting his weekend trip to Camp David short. It's not clear what prompted him to come back a day early. His return comes as his administration weighs next steps in the war with Iran and ahead of his trip to New York next week for the UN General Assembly.
9: Tehran has reportedly set the terms for talks with the U.S., including unfreezing Iranian assets and lifting the naval blockade on Iranian ports. The president's early arrival comes as Saudi Arabia confirms it intercepted a ballistic missile fired by Yemen's Houthi rebels targeting the capital city of Raida. The thwarted morning strike marks a major escalation in the regional conflict. The Iran-backed Houthis also targeted critical oil facilities, sparking immediate concerns across global shipping corridors. No casualties were reported. Ed Sheeran performing his first show Saturday in Philadelphia since dropping rapper Macklemore from his tour. Sheeran said his promoter made the decision after Macklemore made pro-Palestinian comments on stage. Earlier this month, protesters gathered outside of the site of the show, Lincoln Financial Field, to lend support to Palestine.
11: Free, free Palestine!
9: The controversy has caused Sheeran's ticket sales to decline and his supporting acts to drop out. The U.S. military says it struck a vessel in the Caribbean for allegedly trafficking drugs. At least four people were reportedly killed in the strike. The U.S. military has conducted 69 such strikes, resulting in at least 231 deaths. 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
12: 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Download it now.
9: President Trump says Denmark and Greenland have entered into an agreement allowing the U.S. to develop a military presence in Greenland. Greenland has been under Danish control for over 300 years. Reaction in Copenhagen following concerns the U.S. would try to annex the island.
15: I think it's always a relief whenever we are able, you know, to settle things in a friendly manner.
16: I feel that it's we have been looking forward to that conclusion decision for a long time now.
9: The Danish prime minister said that the deal will be officially signed this week. President Trump says he's working to help AI grow in the U.S. while keeping bad actors at bay.
17: The president says he's planning on appointing an AI czar and an AI force. He said on Truth Social, "We will not in any way hinder or stifle the growth of this incredible industry." He wrote, "We will also be looking for bad, and we can do that very easily with our already existing criminal and civil justice system." No details on who may take on the jobs yet. The president already had one AI czar, venture capitalist David Sachs, but he stepped down in the spring. The post from the president comes ahead of next week's meeting with Chinese President Xi, as the U.S. and China are in a race for AI dominance. In Washington, Jill Nato, Fox News.
9: Ole Miss defeating the LSU Tigers Saturday night, 32-24. Former University of Mississippi football coach Lane Kiffin received an unwelcome reception at his former stomping grounds as he is the new head coach for Louisiana State University. Reaction from one scorned Mississippi fan.
18: We don't like Lane Kiffin. We don't like what LSU has to stand for at all. This is ridiculous. And, you know, this is going to be a game to remember for the rest of my life.
9: Kiffin's controversial move came with a 7-year, $91 million contract. I'm Deborah Valentine. This is Fox News.
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0: is Eric Cronin, and I'm Gary McNamara. Coming up on the bottom of the hour, Fed raises rates. Saw that story, right?
1: Well, when that story broke, I first saw it, I think, came across from Wall Street Journal. I looked down, I was like, oh, well, okay, that didn't go as planned.
0: Well, no, I'm not surprised at all.
1: I knew it was going to happen, but what I mean by that is that Trump wanted to pick somebody who was going to lower rates.
0: Yeah,
1: it doesn't work that way.
0: Yeah, but we said at the beginning, he picked the wrong. We said this when Trump picked him. We said, why is Trump picking him if he believes he's going to go along with it? You saw Trump yesterday saying, well, I told him to go along with the rest since everybody else was against him.
1: Right.
0: That's not what happened.
1: No.
0: Not what happened. We'll get to that coming up.

0: Now, it's Red Eye Radio. Gary McNamara and Eric Harley talk about everything from politics to social issues and news of the day. Whether you're up late or you're just starting your day, welcome to the show from the Relief Factor Studios. This is Red Eye Radio.
1: All across America, we are Red Eye Radio. He is Eric Harley and I'm Gary McNamara. Good morning.
2: Hello.
1: So, saw this story yesterday. It really didn't get a lot of publicity. Washington Examiner had it. A narrow measure offered by Senator John Kennedy Wednesday would have forced artificial intelligence companies to build a kill switch. Now, you know what my disappointment was?
2: What?
1: Here's how I read the headline yesterday. GOP kill switch bill killed by Rand Paul. Now, I thought they were talking about the kill switch in cars. You know, for the 2027 models and all
2: yeah,
1: that.
2: Yeah, yeah.
1: Or 2020, well, it's not going to be the 2026 models. 2027 models and everything else where, yeah. You know, they'd be seen whether you're tired or drunk or high or whatever, and the system would be monitoring your eyes. And it wasn't about that. It was about AI. So the narrow measure offered by Senator John Kennedy Wednesday would have forced artificial intelligence companies to build a kill switch to prevent their advanced models from going rogue was shot down by Senator Rand Paul. Kennedy offered his bill via unanimous consent, a request that can be blocked by any of the 99 colleagues. He said, I'm not standing here today suggesting that I have all the answers. What I'm suggesting to you is that there are risks to artificial intelligence. Paul objected over concerns that such a move would be acting hastily and could prematurely stifle innovation before Congress has a better understanding of the technology. Are they going to have to redesign all search engines immediately if this passes and put kill switches in your search engine? Are doctors going to have to build a kill switch into drug prescription analysis? Kennedy rebuffed an amendment offered by Paul to create a bipartisan panel to more closely analyze potential AI safeguards. He accused Paul of trying to take the weenie way out.
2: Okay.
1: Of killing his motion. I think this goes back to where we were yesterday.
2: Yeah.
1: I've got so many questions. Mm. When you talk about a kill switch, what are you talking about? I actually think that Rand Paul's questions are legit. As we have said, there is so much. We've seen the paranoia of climate change.
2: Oh, yeah.
1: We've seen where the government wants to go. You and I remember the governor, former governor of Oregon, saying we need to decrease our GDP by 13% in order to save the planet. Like, what are you out of your freaking mind? And just everything else. And all the doomsday scenarios that came up, the panic that was instilled. You and I always will remember the young women at the White House and asked the question. I don't think Greta was there at that day. And then now we know that, you know, basically you go directly from saving the planet to kill the Jews. I mean, it's really interesting how they, you know, that's where that seems to have gone. That's pretty fascinating. Mm. That's quite a jump.
2: Yeah.
1: But the young women, when they asked him, well, what are you going to do after college? We don't worry about that. We're all going to be dead because of climate change. I mean, the brainwashing that went on with the climate change and every single doomsday scenario that was offered up, not one came true. Not one.
2: Right. Well, I'm always hesitant when anyone on Capitol Hill introduces something based on social media chatter and fear building.
1: Well, as we looked yesterday, a month ago, 2 months ago, it was all about water in the grid.
2: Mm-hmm.
1: And then the people that actually build the AI centers are saying, no, we're putting in our own power systems. We're going to be separate. You know, Trump coming out. And now the problem with Trump coming out and saying, look, yeah, regulation, make sure they do their own power, make sure that the water, you know, situation is solved. But, hey, they don't use as much water as the people trying to create paranoia are saying,
2: right.
1: My God, look what we spend on golf courses. The problem is Trump is right on it, but his populist base, which is some of his most popular support, is completely for the paranoia narrative of AI.
2: Right.
1: That's what Trump has.
2: Right. Yeah.
1: Well, and so our thing is, answer my questions precisely. Yeah. You saw that Zuckerberg came out and said, no. We can get this done. The problem is, you know, a quote comes out and the panic on social media just blows up. And if you say even the AI things become sort of like, even the Ed Sheeran thing with Macklemore, you know, where AOC says, he's going on stage now. Everybody else on the tour, including his own band, quit. He's still going on stage. He hasn't said anything. Well, then he's not part of our tribe. So yeah. If you don't say anything, or if you ask questions.
2: Silence is violence.
1: Right. If you ask questions about AI, well, then the populist, even the populist right, will say, well, you're not on board. You want to destroy the planet. And that's coming from the populist right.
2: How dare you not be an anti-Semite?
1: Yeah, that's true. Yeah, that's... Now we need to separate the two. Yeah. One is AI, the other is the racism of anti-Semitism. But the way that they approach these to defend them, and the way in our tribal political society it works, is almost identical.
2: This is what I was saying.
1: There's great similarities.
2: I hate this idea of lawmakers jumping on to social media heat and deciding they're going to create new laws based on social media heat. We don't even know what AI even looks like right now. Here's the thing. Get a reporter I won't say man on the street because that would be wrong. Person on the street to go out and ask people two questions. Number one, what is AI? Not what do those letters stand for? What is artificial intelligence? And number two, what is Bitcoin? Ask those two questions. And then watch people go, you know that little circle when, you know, your internet pauses for a moment?
1: Now, you just threw the Bitcoin in there as extra confusion. Right?
2: Well, it's because it's one of those where people just jump on it and it's like they don't even know what it is. You know what I mean? They're just, we got to be on that. And that's what Capitol Hill has been doing. You know, but we go back to, you know, and there were some, of course, connections to be made with the way the professional baseball, connected to rules and regulations. We'll just say that. But back in the steroids, and this goes way back. Kids, if you may not even be old enough to remember, but they were just, everybody was, oh, steroids in baseball. And I'm thinking, no, I want 44-inch arms coming out. Let's see how far a human on steroids can send that ball. But what I don't want is the government coming in and saying, based on internet chatter, remember, here's the thing.
1: No, you're talking about the government coming in For baseball.
2: Yeah.
1: Remember that?
2: Oh, yeah.
1: Remember the congressional hearings?
2: Oh, my
1: gosh. Oh, for God's sake.
2: Remember the banks.
1: Get the hell out of baseball.
2: Remember the banks. And they had all the CEOs lined up. And there were, and then I forget who the lawmaker was on the left. And she went after them for student loans. And she went after one executive. I think it was the Citibank CEO at the time, I think. And she was like, well, we want to know what you're doing about the student loans. You guys took that over.
1: Yeah, I never forget
2: that. Oh, my time is up. But it's, you know, I mean.
1: That was hilarious.
2: It was so bad.
1: We don't do them anymore. Guys do.
2: Then TikTok, right? It is a concern, was a concern, has always been a concern, that something owned by China becomes, all of a sudden, is on everyone's phone. And has a whole set of permissions, you know, that should be of great concern. Now, they took that up and said, ban TikTok. But then you got to the point of, oh, my gosh, tomorrow morning, no one's going to have TikTok. The president stepped in and saved TikTok. What the hell just happened?
1: Well, then, but you want to take one that's over half century old. Oil companies are ripping us off. Let's do an investigation. Congressional investigation into the oil companies. Put the executives here. Scream at the executives. Scream at the executives. 3 months later, the congressional report is done as to price gouging from the oil companies. There is none. And that's been going for 50 years.
2: Exactly.
1: And then it's like 50 years later, Trump decides, I'm going to jump on that now. We're going to investigate those oil companies for gouging now. That's in the last couple of months. And it was like, and all of a sudden, he's dropped it.
2: Yeah,
1: because they're all public companies.
2: Yes.
1: And it is clear, you understand, it's not, you can't hide anything. You know why the price of oil is going up.
2: Right.
1: You can actually see it. There is nothing that is more transparent. Well, then it's got to be the retailers. It's got to be the retailers. No, the retailers are the most competitive ones because they're on every damn corner.
2: Well, this is, you know, and here's the other thing. We're past $40 trillion in national debt. Crickets.
1: Yeah.
2: And it's because people aren't on social media making viral videos about that. I mean, I know conservatives, our audience, again, notwithstanding, and conservatives, we're concerned about it.
1: No.
2: But it's not viral.
1: I saw the dead clock on X the other day.
2: Yeah.
1: It made me dizzy.
2: Yeah. Oh, yeah.
1: But you asked the question.
2: Mm-hmm.
1: Let me play this audio here.
2: Okay.
1: You asked the question.
2: Mm-hmm.
1: The question should be asked to everybody. What is AI?
2: Yeah, here you
1: well,
2: go.
1: Some people have actually answered that question.
2: Mm-hmm.
1: Here we go.
3: Right. AI is kind of a fancy thing. It's, first of all, it's two letters.
2: First of all, the first thing you should know. Let me tell you about me. I was born at an early age. Seriously? And is she still leading in the polls for the for 28?
1: No, in fact, I saw the story.
2: That was
1: the Lindy Lee story.
2: Yeah.
1: I remember I'd asked a couple weeks ago, what the hell happened to Lindy Lee? Remember she was like
2: the
1: fundraiser
2: right.
1: for the Democrats?
2: Right, right.
1: She came out. Oh, I'll have to find this. That's a story that didn't print for me.
2: Right.
1: But
2: that was Kamala Harris. That short clip was Kamala Harris.
1: It was Kamala, but she was talking about the fact that Kamala Harris was at the internal polling of the Democrats was at the bottom.
2: First of all, it's two letters. Huh? I lost count after A.

0: En garde!
1: U.S. Olympians do it, and so does your college-bound neighbor Jane. Fencing. It's fun for all ages and skill levels. 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
2: Back then,
3: she was saying.
2: Back then, yeah.
3: Yeah, yeah. Well, no, we remember when we played the Anderson Cooper, and it was
2: But the internal polling meant, and this makes the case, that the Democratic Party didn't care.
3: They didn't care.
2: What the Democrats, the Democrat voter wanted.
3: Right, they didn't care.
2: They were just saying, we're going to anoint this person
3: there. That's right. Look, I mean, she wasn't invited to the dance, and next thing you know, she's prom queen.
2: I thought she was talking about now. She's talking about
3: back then. Because, and there's evidence of that. Some evidence, a lot of evidence, but one piece of evidence is a clip we played with Anderson Cooper from, I think it was September of 23, saying, hey, he was asking a guest, I forget who it was. It was a strategist. I think a Democratic strategist. He says, well, if Biden decides to run, then who would the Democrats pick? Well, traditionally, it would automatically be the Veep. Didn't even bring her up.
2: Here's the audio. I found the audio.
3: Okay. All right.
2: Here we go. I think this is the audio.
4: The National Finance Committee, people talk. And it's a very small group of people. So the list isn't public. The list, the membership is guarded like the papal enclave. But people talk. That poll was commissioned internally. And most of the time, I would say don't believe a candidate's polling because it's basically just funded propaganda. But in this case, we wanted an objective overview of who could actually mount the most formidable opposition to Trump. But that the polling numbers went directly against the narrative that the party wanted to espouse. They knew that skipping over Kamala Harris would be a slap in the face to the bedrock of the party, which is black women in particular. And they just wouldn't have it. And the K-Hive was another consideration. I remember that coming up a lot. People were terrified of the online mob.
3: Yeah.
2: Wow. Fascinating.
3: Look, she's somebody who was in the pit when it comes to fundraising, and which is interesting that she's commenting on Kamala because Kamala had to drop out of the race as president in 2019
2: was,
3: because she could not raise anyone.
2: But my question is, and it wasn't answered in the audio cut, was the polling of Democrats only or everyone?
3: Oh, that's a good question. Yeah, that's important.
2: Yeah. Yeah. We are Red Eye Radio.
3: Brought to you by FPPF, Fuel Power Max.
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9: I keep saying this. Obviously, yes, the conflict in Iran has had an effect on energy prices. It's not good for us. But the fact is, a lot of those in

0: time in months, emergency air raid alerts sounded overnight across the capital as residents reported hearing loud explosions. It comes after days of escalating conflict between the kingdom and the Iran-backed Houthi rebels in neighboring Yemen.
1: Fox's Stephanie Bennett. Ed Sheeran breaks down in tears as he returns to the stage in Philadelphia Saturday night. The singer apologized to fans saying, "I'm so, so sorry." He addressed the controversy over dropping Macklemore and called the situation in Gaza catastrophic and unjustifiable. World leaders head to New York next week for the UN General Assembly. Major international conflicts in Iran, Ukraine, Gaza, all expected to dominate the discussion. 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
18: Hey.
1: That's all, folks.
18: You listen up.
1: Yeah, there is an Uber Senior now. I got the email yesterday.
19: All right. So what is Uber Senior?
1: You can get larger text, bigger buttons.
19: Okay. Slower cars.
1: Fewer ride choices to minimize decision fatigue. Older adults can now set up and manage their own senior accounts independently or link them to a family profile.
19: All right.
1: You can choose how the driver signals their arrival, such as via phone call, text messages, or honking their horn.
19: Or sends Edna to the door.
1: Users can inform drivers of assistive devices like canes or walkers. There's a pilot feature letting users request cars with lower step-in heights.
19: Yeah. And by the way, that's important. You know, taking my dad to his appointments and hospital and back and forth and everything, my truck sits a little higher, so we used his SUV that sits lower.
1: Supports eligible health benefits or Medicare cards for qualifying medical trips. And the other one I just saw going to their website, the seniors can call to make an appointment to get a car.
19: Okay. Many are more comfortable with that.
1: Yeah.
19: All right.
1: Exactly. Oh, yeah. No senior discount, though.
19: Oh.
1: That's all I was looking for when I saw it.
19: Yeah, of course.
20: 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The show that never stops. Red Eye Radio.
1: And he is Eric Cronin. I'm Gary McNamara. All right, so the Fed raised rates yesterday, a quarter of a point. And reading the Wall Street Journal here, editorial board.
19: Yeah.
1: Kevin Warsh is an inflation hawk. The press corps in Wall Street still don't understand the new Federal Reserve chair. Has Elizabeth Warren sent her apology yet? Is how they started out.
19: Nah.
1: We mean the letter to Kevin Warsh saying that she was wrong to say that the new Federal Reserve chairman would not be independent after Wednesday's decision by the Federal Open Market Committee to raise interest rates a quarter of a point. She isn't the only one who should be offering a mea culpa. The herd of independent minds in the Fed press corps spent the summer hyping a supposed staring contest between Mr. Warsh and President Trump, with the Fed's credibility as the stakes. Mr. Trump famously prefers lower rates, as does any elected politician, if we're honest.
19: Yeah, okay.
1: They said, but the Fed's decision stand pat at Mr. Warsh's first two meetings as its leader became supposed evidence that the Fed credibility was in doubt. It was a silly argument, and it obscured much of the consequential developments at the Fed. Mr. Warsh is the most hawkish chairman since Paul Volcker, something which was said when the president nominated him.
19: Yeah.
1: We were saying, if you were looking at it independently and from where Warsh has stood and what he has said before, you looked at it and said, Trump wants lower interest rates. Why is he picking this guy?
19: Right, and Trump promoted that as he was announcing the pick.
1: And then Trump yesterday, when he was asked by reporters, said, well, no, I told him to go vote.
18: you know, you vote that way and don't worry about it because it was going to be unanimous the other way, as if Warsh was just going along with the rest
19: for him
18: as,
19: to, yeah.
18: As Fed chair, and that wasn't the case.
19: Yeah.
18: And they go, and he said, in this light, the conspicuous feature of this week's decision to raise the Fed fund rates a quarter of a point is that it was 12-0 in the 3 months since Mr. Warsh's first meeting. He has persuaded committee members who in June voted unanimously to stand pat into the opposite conclusion. What changed? Mr. Warsh was clear at his wonderfully brief press conference that the inflation evidence has moved in the wrong direction. The main inflation indicators are still higher than 3% after 5 years above the Fed's 2% inflation target. Mr. Warsh also cited rising commodity prices as an important price signal, a welcome note not heard at the Fed since its glory days of the 1990s. He is paying attention to prices in the real economy. This is continuing evidence of the broader reform project Mr. Warsh is launching at the Fed. The most visible instances are the five task forces he's established on matters such as the central bank's balance sheet and its inflation models, and his refusal to provide forward guidance about future policy moves. The changes are already showing up in monetary policy. An important element on display at this week's meeting and in Mr. Warsh's speech last month at Jackson Hole, Wyoming, is his conviction that inflation is always the Fed's problem. His Fed is less likely to cling to excuses such as supply chain shocks as reason to look through inflation above its 2% target. Wednesday's rate increases is consistent with this view. I just love the fact that his conviction that inflation is always the Fed's the Fed's problem sounds a lot like Milton Friedman, J.D. Vance.
19: Yeah. You know, look, we knew, you and I have been doing this long enough, we've been around long enough to know how it's going to work at the Fed, regardless of who the Fed chair is. And it's not going to be one person that makes the decision. The Fed chair, yeah, an important pick, but really not the entire equation at all, not even close. So you look at what was going on with inflation, what is going on right now with inflation. And when numbers came out recently, it was like, no, I think you and I talked about this. There was growing consensus that Kevin Warsh would announce he wouldn't be doing that again. It's not down to one person. But the Fed would raise rates rather than lowering rates as the president has been a proponent of. You're just not there on inflation. We go back to the massive inflation that the Democrats caused when it got well over 9%. And we said, the Fed is not serious about this. Inflation is transitory, blah, blah, blah, blah, blah. If they wanted to do something about it, you're going to try and raise those rates at a much greater pace during that time in order to help bring that inflation down. Now, we can have the discussion about how much control the Fed should have, but this is the way it works. And I was not surprised at all yesterday with the interest rate going up, the announcement that the rates are going up. It's where we are. It's how the system works. It's not about the people. It's, again, we can have a conversation about the institution itself, but this is how it works. This is what we have right now. And whether it's Kevin Warsh or anybody else that's in there. Yes, when others were you go back to Alan Greenspan and the 2008-2009 crash. You know, they were raising rates. The inflation was coming up, and they're raising rates at that time when, remember, the housing crisis was going on, and so many of those notes, those mortgages, were based on adjustable rates. So people's mortgage payments were going up at a fairly steady rate. And, we can sit and talk about any of them as they, whether they're testifying before Congress or they make comments or anything else about what's going on with the economy. But this is how the system right now that we have in place works. It is no surprise, and it wouldn't matter if it was Kevin Warshaw or another pick. We made a good observation that, wait a minute, if this is what you're trying to do, Mr. Trump, then maybe you get another pick. But it still wouldn't be the entire influence because it's not the only vote.
18: The White House official called the increase rather unfortunate. This is from the Wall Street Journal. Oh. A mild protest, but Mr. Trump ought to be reassured by Mr. Warsh's view that the economy is strengthening. Retail sales for August came in strong Wednesday, rebounding from July. The Atlanta Fed GDP Now growth estimate for the third quarter was revised up Wednesday to 5.1%.
19: Was it? Forget, and forgive me because I've been a little busy.
18: That would be huge.
19: Was August year over year up, or just was it just over the previous month? Because August is back to school. The reason I say that is because it's the second Christmas for parents. And retail always goes up in August.
18: Yeah, retail from July.
19: I know, but I'd have to look at the data to see year over year. Was it better than last year's August? That would also be good news, right? I mean, it's always up in August over July because, again, back to school. But was it up year over year? I don't have that data in front of me. Let me see if I can find it.
18: I'm looking right now. Broad rise in U.S. retail sales highlights resilient consumer, but of course I can't get through Bloomberg's paywall.
19: Yeah.
18: Everything's got a paywall now.
19: Yeah.
18: I can't see whether, let me just look at it here. Inflation pressure is building. U.S. retail sales rebounded sharply in August as households boosted purchase of a range of goods while also spending more at restaurants and bars. We saw that bars, that was one of the things in the employment report that went up.
19: Hmm.
18: Why is that? Why in August do bars, would they be, is that because colleges are reopening and football season starting?
19: Oh, yeah.
18: I mean, serious,
19: no,
18: by
19: no,
18: the way.
19: No. I think that has to be a huge driver, actually. I think sports starting. College, too.
18: Retail sales jumped 1.2% last month, the largest increase since March, after a revised 0.5% drop in July. Economists polled by Reuters have forecast retail sales, which are mostly goods and services and are not adjusted for inflation, would rebound 0.8% after previously dropping 0.6% in July. I'm trying to see. Okay. Decline in July was the first in 9 months. Sales increased 6% on a year-over-year basis in August.
19: Yeah, there you go.
18: There you go.
19: Now, that's good.
18: That's good, yes.
19: Because, again, August is always a hot month for spending because, as they call it, the second Christmas for parents, you got to buy kids' now, clothes or uniforms. You got to buy.
18: There's another reason.
19: Yeah. Beer?
18: No.
19: Oh.
18: Gasoline prices went up drastically in August.
19: Oh, yeah.
18: Which lifted receipts at service stations by 3.1%.
19: Yeah.
18: So a significant point. I saw $3.99 today on the way to work here in Texas.
19: Yeah, I know. I was going to tell my dad, listen, you're going to have to walk to your appointment.
18: Retail sales expensive. Can be up, but that also can be skewed by energy prices.
19: Yeah.
18: You're paying more for gasoline.
19: Right.
18: And so, boom, that's a huge increase. And because that has such volatility.
19: So then we would have to further break down that year over year to find out how much of that was the case. right?
18: How much
19: did it contribute? Energy prices contribute to that overall number. Yeah.
18: Well, still, if it, let's say energy prices took a couple percentages, if it was still 4%.
19: Oh no, that would still be big.
18: Still be good, great, oh, yeah. from last year. That's still great. 3% would be a great number. 4% would be a great number.
19: Yeah.
18: Since it went down in July, 2% or 3% would be a great number.
19: Right. Right. So. Well, as I would tell my kids, you know, I didn't like, you know, back to school was always expensive. It is for many parents. I saved money by telling my kids, you don't need paper to write on in class. You can write on napkins. Here you go. Here's some leftover fast food napkins from my car. Take those.
18: The question I can't answer is why Mr. President Trump, who over and over again indicated that he was not happy with Powell and that he wanted interest rates drastically lowered and pound on that, why he picked Warsh, who believes in the opposite, apparently, of what Mr. Trump did. And we knew it when he appointed him.
19: Right.
18: And we're like,
19: and he still promoted Warsh as someone who was going to do something that we all knew Warsh wasn't going to do. I don't know. You know what? Maybe that's why the bar business is popping again. We're all just trying to figure it out.
18: Any bars open now? They all close. Let's go to the bar.
19: Yeah, we'll make our own bar like they do on Law and Order. Where's our desk?
18: Can I get an Uber from the bar now? By the way, you know what I saw yesterday?
19: What's that?
18: Uber Senior.
19: Oh. They leave their blinker on the entire time.
18: We are Red Eye Radio.
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6: A new alert. I'm Roxanne Evans, Fox News. President Trump arriving back at the White House earlier than scheduled. He was supposed to return from his weekend trip to Camp David on Sunday. No word yet from the White House on why President Trump's visit was cut short. And the State Department issuing a new security alert Saturday, advising Americans currently in the Middle East to exercise heightened vigilance and prepare for potential travel disruptions. President Trump's early return comes as Saudi Arabia confirms Yemen's Houthi rebels tried to attack its capital with a ballistic missile. Fox's Stephanie Bennett with more.
7: The Houthis did not specify what they targeted, but said they attacked sensitive sites, and there were no immediate reports of casualties. Now, video shows flames and a large plume of black smoke near King Khalid International Airport in Saudi Arabia's capital of Riyadh. Tracking website Flight Radar 24 reported major issues, including long delays. And for the first time in months, emergency air raid alerts sounded overnight across the capital as residents reported hearing loud explosions. It comes after days of escalating conflict between the kingdom and the Iran-backed Houthi rebels in neighboring Yemen.
6: Well, the Houthis pose a growing threat to global energy supplies following territorial gains along the Red Sea coast. Music started a star, Ed Sheeran, calling what's happening in Gaza catastrophic and unjustifiable when opening his solo concert in Philadelphia Saturday. Sheeran says his shows are about unity and humanity, not politics. This comes after Macklemore was dropped as Sheeran's opener after making pro-Palestinian and genocide comments on stage. The U.S. military says it struck a vessel in the Caribbean for allegedly trafficking drugs. Four people were killed. 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
6: Former Vice President Kamala Harris heads to Michigan Tuesday to stump for Democratic Senate candidate Abdul El-Sayed. Fox's Jeff Manasso has more.
29: Former Vice President Kamala Harris is expected to talk health care with Abdul El-Sayed during a Michigan roundtable as the Democrat Senate nominee faces growing controversy over his progressive agenda, including Medicare for All, and his association with far-left streamer Hassan Piker, who's previously said that America deserved 9/11. El-Sayed has since distanced himself from Piker and has condemned terrorism. Harris's appearance alongside El-Sayed after he met with top Democrats last week in efforts to unite the party, all ahead of the midterms in a battle against Republican Mike Rogers in November. Jeff Manasso, Fox News.
6: President Trump is set to join world leaders at the United Nations General Assembly in New York City this coming week. Fox's CB Cotton has details on security measures being put in place across the Big Apple.
1: It'll be a busy week for President Trump and a busy week for those tasked with protecting him and the rest of the more than 130 world leaders who are expected here for the United Nations General Assembly. This security operation is months in the making, and the effort culminates here. It's a multi-agency coordination center. We got an inside look. The center's overhead lights change from green to yellow to red, depending on the current threat level. The Secret Service and 20 partner agencies, including the NYPD and the Department of War, will use these lights to get a clear idea of what's going on in the city. The head of the Secret Service's New York field office says each year's safety plan has to evolve with the times.
6: Well, this comes the same week President Trump is set to host a state dinner for Chinese President Xi Jinping amid rising tensions between the two nations over artificial intelligence. I'm Roxanne Evans, and this is Fox News.
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0: We are Red Eye Radio. He is Eric Cronin. I'm Gary McNamara. Welcome and good morning. Coming up here on the show today, following the bottom of the hour, we got a ton of stuff. Number one, we have to touch on it. Bernie Sanders' 32-hour work week.
1: Yeah, we talked. I joked about it yesterday.
0: Yeah, we never really got to it.
1: We never really covered the actual issue.
0: So we will get to that coming up here on the show. And I thought I should bring this up because one of the things we've often talked about is when there's a big health care bill or something, you know, in Congress or whatever, we said, well, people talk about, you know, they care about health care, but most people aren't in the system.
1: Right.
0: You know, they're not in the system. The vast majority of people are not sick at one time.
1: Right.
0: So they're not immediately affected by the health care system. Just a couple points I wanted to make on that. When you were talking about your father, it reminded me that I'm actually in the healthcare system more than I've ever been right now.
1: Yeah, right.
0: You know, how are they responding?
1: Mm.

0: Now, it's Red Eye Radio. Gary McNamara and Eric Harley talk about everything from politics to social issues and news of the day. Whether you're up late or you're just starting your day, welcome to the show. From the Relief Factor Studios, this is Red Eye Radio.
1: All across America, we are Red Eye Radio. He is Eric Harley, and I'm Gary McNamara.
2: Hi. By the way, it's a new record. I'm here 2 days in a row. it's the joke.
1: You don't miss that much. It's a little bit of an exaggeration.
2: I work 24/7. I work 24 days a year.
1: You're not Stern.
2: 7 months.
1: You said that yesterday.
2: We'd all like to get that schedule. Isn't that what we call retiring? Anyway. But the
1: made me think of something. Because go ahead after. I've got something after you're done.
2: I was just saying, update on Dad, because first of all, you and I have to keep in mind our listeners are always very sweet. Anytime we talk about our parents, or family members, or anything going on in our personal lives, they reach out to us with prayers and great thoughts, and we definitely feel the love. I remember being here when your mother passed, being on the air, and it was overwhelming I was feeling, and
1: you just
2: I
1: gave
2: was,
1: me goosebumps. By the way,
2: I was, you know, I didn't personally know your mom, but I feel like I did, mm-hmm. you know. But it was a loss for our radio family, and so for my dad, who was in the hospital recently, and he's been battling an incurable blood cancer. Today. On Wednesday, I went back down. I've been going down there every day. Now, Thursday, I have the day off because we have professional caretakers at the house all day and meal prep and
1: you have the
2: else.
1: Day off
2: for Dad.
1: Not from the show.
2: I'm thinking about it. Thinking about leaving here in a few minutes, but thinking about leaving early. No, but this was a follow up with his, primary care, his general physician. And that happens when you go into the doc. If you go into the hospital and you have as many issues as my 93-year-old father has, then they have to get everything straightened. And my dad is very good, you know, so far on cognitive issues. My mother is not, and so it's a balance. And they're both living in the home right now with great professional care. Again, I can't say nothing about those professional caretakers. I can't say enough about those professional caretakers. They're just amazing people. But we went to the doctor. I drove after we got off the air. Helped with some things in the morning. It was kind of a light day, relatively speaking, with what we've been through with his hospitalization. But we get there and everything was really smooth. He sits in the lobby for not even 2 minutes. They call him, the nurse's assistant or whoever it is comes out and calls your name. All right. And bring him back. And then he's done in 10 minutes. I was answering email. Didn't have time to answer all my email, actually, work email in the lobby. And so on the way home, he told me, he goes, hey, can you come down and take me if I have to go to the hospital or any doctor's visit for any reason? Because when I took him last week, we were on vacation, so it actually worked out that way. He had a nurse with him, and he wasn't at a point where he required an ambulance, but it was getting worse, and I wasn't that far away. So I went, and he really wanted me to be there anyway. I had to be there anyway. And when we got him there, they got him right in, and this isn't always the case. And there was no preferential treatment or anything like that. It's just a 93-year-old comes in with all of the symptoms and condition he was in, and they took him in. They had a chest X-ray. Within minutes, they had a CT scan. Almost immediately following, they had a treatment plan right away. It happened so quick. And then yesterday, his follow-up. And by the way, when he hopped back in the car, so I drive up and we get him out right there at the door. He can walk fine. He's slow, but he can walk. He can walk. He walks back to the car when I go to drive through to pick him up. I say, okay, you're going to set your appointment at the front desk. Your next appointment, I'll get the car and bring it around. So he comes out and he gets in the car and he goes, hey, I think I got my sea legs back. My dad was Navy starting at the age of 18, served on the USS Samuel N. Moore in the Korean War. And so sea legs are something he knows about. But he always says that, you know, if he's feeling better. And he did. He looked peppier. And it was answered prayers. And I want to thank everyone who sent me anything, and even those who I know were praying and didn't reach out to me, because I know our audience, I certainly said my share of prayers for my family members and anyone I know that's going through something. You and I have been through that for a while. But when he says, hey, you know, could you, you know, jokingly, can you come down and take me to the hospital or any visit? Because I get right in and everything is run so smoothly this week. I said, Dad, it's the aviators. I wear aviator shades because of a condition with my right eye. I have to have really dark shades and they really need to cover my eyes. And so I wear Biden aviator shades. And so I told my sister that and she goes, well, I'm not sure that helps in Texas. And I told my dad, maybe I look official coming in with you.
1: One of the reasons I think that, because you had mentioned my mom and the response that we get is because so many of our listeners were just relating to them the stuff that they've gone through.
2: Yes.
1: Or they believe they're going to go through with their parents,
2: right? Or sometimes they've gone through.
1: They've gone through it already. Worse, yeah, they've, know,
2: or,
1: yeah.
2: You know, or multiple times, and I keep that in mind all the time.
1: It's something that isn't talked about a lot, and we just find it naturally easy to talk about anything. It's the way we've always been. We'll confront reality in any way, but with compassion and kindness across the board. I mean, that's just the way that we were raised. But I will tell you this: people ask, you know, what is the thing that has gotten you more response? You know, what's the issue that has gotten you more response than anything else ever as a radio talk show host? You know, the budget, you know, debt,
2: whatever. Right.
1: No, not even close. I said, by far number one. And I'm talking about USA basketball, the women's team winning 5 gold medals or whatever it is, or championships in a row, and they just dominate. And it's my parents. Talking about my parents that has gotten more response than anything else, because I believe it's so
2: relatable.
1: It's so relatable to everybody, and it is also, it's interesting and fascinating how you go through all of these things, how you deal with things like real life.
2: Yeah.
1: I know that I got a lot of response when because I hate the term, you know, you hear politicians go, it's the new normal, and it drives me crazy.
2: Yeah.
1: But when I, for example, talk about my dad with his dementia, and like I said, probably 99% of the time he's not there. Yeah. You know, he's in his... Yeah. Own delusions.
2: But we're going through that with my mother-in-law.
1: Yeah. And so you it becomes a new normal because it has to. You have to push aside the reality of, you know, every single day saying, you know, especially in the very beginning, because his came pretty quick.
2: Yeah.
1: And it really was shocking when it happened. And you almost as a collective, and I mean the family all together, saying, we've got to deal with it and make the happy moments the happy moments. You have to make it the new normal. You cannot just focus on it day in and day out and go into a massive depression yourself.
2: Right.
1: And that's where I look at my family and my siblings, especially, and my brother-in-law, who's part of all of it.
2: Yeah.
1: And even my, you know, my nephew, my nieces and nephews, my nephews and niece. And it's just, you know, everybody has just, you know, made that decision, and part of it's, you can make that decision because we would know what our father would say,
2: Yes.
1: Don't you sit there and go into depression over me.
2: Right.
1: You go live your life. You do what you have to do.
2: Which is part of your father's mantra of do the job.
1: Yeah.
2: Or as he said, do the job now. But, you know, you've got, because it is, it's the responsibility in life. And I said that to my father. I said, Dad, my wife and I have talked about this from the beginning of our marriage, the better part of four decades now that we've been together. And we've always talked about, this is what you do. And to the extent that you can. Like with my mother-in-law, she requires full-time residential treatment. And you have to know that that's the best place for them, even though that's the hardest place to leave them after every visit. My parents aren't there yet, but my dad has had that conversation with me in recent months. You know, it may come to that point. But yeah, you look at that and that's it. It really is about, you know, this is what you do. And, you know, I think about, I was in the lobby of the doctor's office today waiting on Dad. They had a report on young people going into trades. We've talked about this, but this new study that came out and showed a survey. How many young people are going into trades? They're learning to become, they're doing hands-on jobs. They're learning to become electricians and, you know, and plumbers and everything else. And they're moving away from the college education. Or maybe they're doing a combination of both, a hybrid of both. Okay. And I think to myself, because I talked to my dad's neighbor, Dobie, about, he's very strong about, you know, he kind of talks a lot like we do, in that, do people know how things work? In fact, I had a conversation with him just yesterday when I pulled up to take Dad. And I said, you know, Dobie, we talk about that a lot because he knows what I do. And I said, we talk about that a lot, about do they understand how we got here as a nation, how freedom is earned and preserved? Because he served in Vietnam, like my father, and he, you know, and he's one of these guys. He served early on, by the way, he told me yesterday. I didn't know that, but it was very early on in Vietnam. But these are the things that we, as I'm looking at that television story in the lobby, watching that television story about young people going into trades, I'm thinking to myself, this is not bad news. It didn't feel like it was being presented that way. I don't know what channel it was, actually. I'm not sure what they had it on. It may have been local news. I don't remember. But it caught my ear.
1: Yeah, because there's been a number of stories over the last couple of weeks about how that is happening.
2: Yeah, and I think, you know, okay, this is a good thing because we should understand. You know, I think AI is going to have a lot of positives and, you know, a few negatives here and there. That's just the way technology works. I don't have a fear of AI. I think there's been this big fear building of AI. And I think the left fears AI because they don't want people learning more things.
1: Well, when you talk about, you know, everything here, it's really what we've been talking about this week, when we talk about the ignorance of people who say this country sucks and don't. They have no idea what the Constitution is.
2: Right.
1: They can't even tell you, you know, why it is the way that it is.
2: Right.
1: And we expanded it, you know, this week to just the history of technology in this country and where we were just 100 years ago and people walking around saying, my life is so tough.
2: Yeah.
1: If

0: En garde!
1: Fencing is taking the nation by storm. 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
2: More material things than they ever had before.
3: Yeah.
2: You know, you think about it, before that, that was a very short period of time, and then as always, things change, and there's creative destruction, and technology moves on to something else.
3: Right.
2: It was
3: hard. ATMs killed a lot of jobs. Oh, remember, Scott, Barack Obama said it.
2: Idiotic.
3: And that means it must be true.
2: But if you look at it, if you say, okay, we had a burst of a short period of time where the economy might have been, you know, a lot better at that point. Maybe it was for a few people.
3: Yeah.
2: But for the majority of people, they still had to work like crazy. My father, as he said, and my father wasn't, you know, my father was not a blue collar worker.
3: Right.
2: He was an engineer.
3: Right.
2: And so, but he was an engineer. He was an engineer at one company, a machinist at the other, doing something else. He was working one full time job and two part time jobs.
3: Well, that's
2: while my mother was home.
3: Right.
2: You know, and because they wanted to have kids, and that's what it required in order to live in, you know, and this would have, they got married, I think, in 51.
3: Mm-hmm.
2: Yeah. I think, 51. So, you know, and so that was all the way through into the 60s before I remember him just working one job.
3: Right. You, I mean, that's for me. I remember my dad would moonlight as a undercover security guard at a store. He would walk around with a cart full of things and look for shoplifters. And also, he went to night school to finish to right. get his master's degree.
2: But we didn't have close to the material things that people have today.
3: Right.
2: You know, who was it? It was a Stossel that did the things about what people have that are in the poverty level in the United States.
3: Right.
2: And it was mind-boggling what they have.
3: Yeah. If show me somebody without a phone these days. Show me a five-year-old without a phone.
2: Well, over 90% of homes in the United States have air conditioning.
3: Yes. Right. Yeah.
2: So
3: Europe.
2: But that includes everybody in the North where you really don't need it as much.
3: Right.
2: We are Red Eye Radio.
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8: 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I'm behind on rent, and I feel like I can never...

0: News. I'm Deborah Valentine. President Trump returned to the White House on Saturday, a day earlier than planned, from Camp David. More from Fox's Chanley Painter.
1: His return comes as his administration weighs next steps in the war with Iran and ahead of his trip to New York for the UN General Assembly.
0: The White House has not issued an official reason for the early return. President Trump's early return comes after Saudi Arabia confirms Yemen's Houthi rebels tried to attack its capital with a ballistic missile.
2: Video shows flames and a large plume of black smoke near King Khalid International Airport in Saudi Arabia's capital of Riyadh.
0: That's Fox's Stephanie Bennett reporting. No casualties were reported. The Houthis pose a growing threat to global energy supplies following territorial gains along the Red Sea coastline. 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
13: We are Red Eye Radio. He's Eric Carly, and I'm Gary McNamara. Now, the most interesting thing, though, of my whole, being in the medical system here the last month and a half and just analyzing it and giving you my opinion of how it's been for me so far with the quality of care and the timeliness of the care is that the doctor did say to me, he just said, because part of my condition can be affected by coffee. Yeah. He said, how many cups of coffee you drink a day? And I said, like two. And I went, why? You're not going to take me off coffee, are you? I said, come on. Massive alcohol and drugs, okay, I can handle that, being taken off that. You can't touch my coffee. He just burst out laughing. He goes, no, I just wondered.
14: Remember when Letterman had the big heart surgery?
13: Yeah.
14: And he came back and he goes, they put me on decaf, and there is zero purpose for decaf.
13: I know.
14: Railed about it, made it a bit for like weeks. But yeah, no. Caffeine is something they have to look at.
13: Yeah. I know.
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13: We are Red Eye Radio. He is Eric Carley, and I'm Gary McNamara. Welcome, and good morning. Stuff coming up in just a minute.
14: We've got time. We can put it in now.
13: Oh, okay.
14: Yeah.
13: Okay.
14: Yeah, I was going to take a minute off work because I've worked almost 30 minutes now with no time off. But
13: all right, I wanted just to cover this because when you're talking about your dad, the hospital, and everything else, we've spent a ton of time over the decades talking about healthcare in the United States, different healthcare systems, whatever, what actually works. And one of the things I've always said is most people don't experience the healthcare system.
14: Right.
13: You just don't. You know, we talk about a lot in Canada about waiting times, even for necessary, surgery. And when you have to see, a specialist, how long it will take. Yeah. And this is when it can be critical.
14: Right.
13: And every year, I think it's the Fraser Institute puts out the wait time. And for specialists, it can be, in some cases, it can be a year before you see a specialist.
14: Mm-hmm.
13: And if it isn't urgent, it can be months and months and months and months.
14: Oh, yeah.
13: And even if urgent, it could be a month before you could see a specialist for something.
14: Right.
13: So just recently, my former primary doctor, and he's around my age. The office closed.
14: Yeah.
13: Okay. And they said he was going to continue. He hasn't continued. And this was like in June, we were told they were going to, close. And my next appointment was like next week.
14: Mm.
13: And so I said, okay, I need to wait to see where he goes, because I called the office. They said, no, he's going to continue at another place. So far, nothing. And so you've got to make decisions.
14: And it's stressful.
13: Oh, yeah.
14: You've been with your doctor for a while.
13: Oh, yeah. Over 10 years.
14: Yeah.
13: Yeah. So
14: I've been with my same clinic for almost 30 years.
13: Yeah.
14: And we've had long-term doctors, and there's been this, I'm on my third one in that clinic now, but it's very stressful they had thought our insurance actually wasn't going to cover that clinic at one point. I remember that stress of just thinking about, oh, my gosh, what am I going to do? I got to find a doctor. And I know, look, they're very good about adapting to new patients and, hey, we've got your records and let's get you up to speed. Let's have a conversation. That's great. But there's this comfort, and I think it goes to morale, but also stress levels in knowing that your doctor knows what's going on and is familiar with your case.
13: Right. And like I said, I trusted my former primary doctor. So what happened was, you know, I had a bunch of different things going on with, you know, with Dad and another friend of mine who was in the hospital. Didn't even notice I had a prescription that was like a week away, had to be refilled. And it's interesting, when you don't have a primary doctor, what do you do? Well, I had to go to an urgent care clinic. And the urgent care clinic will give you one time for 30 days.
14: Right.
13: And so the pressure's on. You got to find yourself a primary doctor.
14: Yeah.
13: And the receptionist at the place I went to said, you need to go to my old doctor.
14: Mm.
13: You know, he just couldn't retire. He's around your age. He couldn't retire. So he's back. And here's where his office is. And his office is right across the street from my favorite breakfast restaurant here in Texas. Right across the street. I mean, right. 200 feet away. And I go, I think this is some kind of karma. All right. So I go, and just so people know, I'm a type 2 diabetic,
14: right,
13: under control.
14: Right.
13: It means my A1C and people are from is not a 7. You know, it's way below. Most of the time it's in the 5s. Still the upper 5. So I'm fine.
14: Yeah.
13: You know, that's under control. You're not really doing damage to your organs. And it's something that I've had for 10 years and over 10 years now. And I watch it, you know, all the time. I eat right. I exercise. I do all that. It's not death that we all wonder about death, but it's not death that's the first major concern. It's a quality of life the last 10 years. If you have type 2 diabetes, what can happen?
14: Right.
13: Yeah. My whole goal is never to get close to the point of having to get toes cut off.
14: Yeah, right.
13: You know, or having neuropathy, you know, bad, you know, nerve pain or stuff like that.
14: Mm-hmm.
13: Because, you know, I mean, they read me the Riot Act when I first got it.
14: Yeah.
13: And so, but really, the last 10 years, I've never been in a hospital overnight since I got my tonsils out at like age 5 or 6.
14: Mm.
13: Never been in a hospital overnight. So I've been very, very healthy. So my health care the last 10 years has been, you know, and when I first got diabetes, when I first got it, I had to go every 3 months, then every 4 months, and then twice a year.
14: Yeah.
13: Once they realized I was on the pay, okay, because they wanted to monitor, do blood work, everything the first couple of years. But it was the same doctor that I went to. And that was it the last 10 years.
14: Right.
13: Every 6 months, I would go, and it was very simple.
14: Right.
13: Well, when I found my new primary doctor, and they're in a healthcare system, you know, they're a big healthcare system here,
14: right, right,
13: in the state of Texas, you know, with the own hospital and, you know, specialist and everything else. And so I go to the new primary doctor, and of course, they want to start from the very beginning.
14: Sure.
13: And they want to start from the very beginning because, for example, when I say I've got type 2 diabetes, metabolic syndrome. And what comes with that is high blood, and it's all genetic,
14: right.
13: High blood pressure, high cholesterol, and high blood sugar, you know, from the type 2 diabetes. Never had any problem with cholesterol. I was never really over, cholesterol wasn't a problem. The high blood pressure was, and so was the blood sugar.
14: Mm-hmm.
13: Could have been a worse problem.
14: Mm-hmm.
13: And I also have Wycote syndrome. It's totally subconscious. I'm not nervous when I go to the doctor.
14: Yeah.
13: But my blood pressure just goes through the roof. So, of course.
14: I didn't know that, by the way, that it was totally subconscious until I developed it. I was getting a treatment where it required them to stick a needle literally in my eye once a month. And that process, I didn't know it was making me nervous. You don't feel it. You don't feel like your blood pressure is going up in that moment.
13: Right.
14: But I developed it then, so
13: and what it is very simple. It's simply your body's defense system,
14: right?
13: And you know, something's going on,
14: right?
13: Drop of adrenaline in your bloodstream, that's what causes it.
14: Mm-hmm.
13: And then boom, everything just skyrockets,
14: right?
13: Your body is reacting the way it's supposed to react when it sees a threat, even subconsciously,
14: right?
13: And so, of course, I document everything. I mean, I document my blood sugar and what I was doing. I document my blood pressure and tell you what I'm doing because I just don't take my blood pressure when I rest. Mm-hmm. When I work out real heavily, like I do a 15-mile bike ride, I'll sprint the last mile. Soon as I get home, I leave the bike outside. I walk in the door within 20 seconds. I'm taking my blood pressure.
14: Yeah.
13: And I set a pattern for, you know, my doctor to see whenever I go in. And I did the same for my primary doctor. It's like, okay, fine. I also have a, so I went to my primary doctor and it all went really good. And his recommendation was to go to see a cardiologist. I think what he heard is something that I've had for decades upon decades, which is what I call PVC, premature ventricular contractions, which if you're a healthy person, doesn't affect you at all. It's a little extra heartbeat, and mine comes from the bottom of the heart.
14: Mm-hmm.
13: So, of course, when the new primary doctor sees that, you've got to go to the specialist, the cardiologist.
14: Mm-hmm.
13: So my point is not to go through because everything's fine. But, you know, the healthcare system that I've experienced here over the last month, really, no problem getting the new primary doctor. There were a bunch of primary doctors that I could have gotten,
14: mm-hmm.
13: but I got one mm-hmm. recommended by this receptionist.
14: Mm-hmm.
13: Was able to get an appointment within, now my doc, my he's semi-retired, so he only works like Monday and Tuesday.
14: Mm.
13: But I was able to get
14: like
13: in.
14: Like me.
13: Yeah. I was able to get in the next week.
14: Yeah.
13: Like the next Monday or Tuesday, I was able to get in.
14: Right.
13: So then he, you know, he sees me and first, and then, okay, I need to get my blood work. He goes, oh, you can do that right now. And I said, I haven't fasted. Okay, right. Come in tomorrow.
14: Yeah.
13: With the blood work.
14: Right.
13: So it was the next day I got the blood work. Mm. Meanwhile, he had set up and said, you need to see, I recommend you go see the cardiologist, you know, just because everything that you've got, whatever. Have you ever gotten, when was your last EKG? And I said, 10 years ago, fine.
14: Right.
13: Sets me up with the cardiologist. It was an appointment 5 days away. Now, nothing is urgent here. And I had to, because I was on vacation and out of town, I had to make it the next week, which was Tuesday of this week. So I go in Tuesday of that week. I get in at, my appointment's at 10. I get there at 9:35. Soon as 9:35, I go to hit the bathroom. I come out. They're waiting for me. It's 5 or like 10 to 10. And the nurse comes in and she takes the EKG and does all that stuff. I mean, everything. She goes, the doctor's on the way in here. Mm-hmm. And, you know, I go, she goes, We apologize so much. I go, it's 9:53. My appointment doesn't begin for another 7 minutes. I'm okay. And so he came in like about 7 minutes after 10, apologizing profusely for being, you know, for being late. He goes, no, I don't like wasting other people. I don't like people wasting my time. I don't like wasting other people's time. So we went over that and everything else. And then, you know, again, and he, you know, sees that I've got that extra beat and says, look, I just recommend it just for a general screening that you go get a, and there are two different procedures really, which is the, a CAT scan of your heart and a ultrasound with the calcium test that they take. He goes, I suggest you do it. And I'm like, I'm okay. Cause I want to make sure it's okay. You know, and I know it
14: sure.
13: is,
14: yeah.
13: you know, cause I know what my cholesterol level is and everything else. I know everything fine. They're not worried. It's just, no, this is basic screening. We want to have a base of where you are right now. And I'm okay with that. Well, they could have done it Monday.
14: Mm-hmm.
13: But I couldn't do it Monday. And then, well, they had to have it too far apart at the same hospital, the two procedures. And they could have done it Tuesday. But I have my regular primary doctor's appointment to check up on everything that has been done already. So I'm going in Wednesday. I've gotten at like three different surveys from the hospital system on my primary doctor, on the cardiologist, and just general, you know, a general survey on my entire experience so far.
14: Mm-hmm.
13: And I'm just like, wow, competition works.
14: Yeah.
13: That was the first thought I had.
14: Yeah.
13: Competition works. Right. Knowing what the waiting times are in Canada, and there was no emergency here, and everything can be taken care of in a couple of weeks to make sure that I know that everything in my heart and Everything is going great, and you know, my metabolic syndrome, type 2 diabetes, and make sure that the plan is in effect. Everybody's in agreement. Everybody communicates. Oh, and then on the app, everything.
2: Oh,
13: I went in for my blood work.
2: Yeah.
13: Got my blood work done at 9 o'clock.
2: Yeah.
13: By 2 in the afternoon, the results are coming in, and it's on the app. You get to see it.
2: Yep.
13: You know, and it's just, it's raw.
2: Yeah.
13: You know, the doctor hasn't commented on it yet. You get to see it. And then cardiologist, I went in on, it's Thursday. Yeah, Tuesday I went in. I wake up yesterday morning, all of his notes right there on the app.
2: Yeah.
13: Every bit of information, and very clearly stated. It wasn't done in, you know, medical talk.
2: Yeah.
13: And it had everything that I had said. Patient said this, patient said this. Said white coat syndrome, but the patient keeps a log of his blood pressure and what he has done, and the blood pressure is fine. In fact, you know, it's extremely fine when he doesn't have the white coat syndrome.
2: We went through this with my dad, and he has the app, and he said let's, because he had his phone, obviously, with him in the hospital, and obviously, but he had his phone with him. And he said, hey, let's log on to my app and let's look at the records. I want you to help me kind of sort things out. Let's look at the history of where my numbers have been. So he's got everything from his oncologist, his cardiologist, and his primary care physician right there. And also his current hospital stay is updated as they do tests. It's amazing. And he got in as he joked, hey, I need you to bring me every time, because he got right in. Yeah. And there was no wait for him. And that's not the case in Canada.
13: Well, we always talk about the healthcare system. That is my experience, really, the most I've been in the healthcare system in my life, mm-hmm. just the last month.
2: Yep.
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3: New alerts. I'm Deborah Valentine, Fox News. U.S. embassies in the Middle East are issuing new alerts amid heightened tensions across the region. Fox's Chanley Painter has details.
4: They did not state a specific threat, but called for Americans to exercise heightened vigilance and be aware of potential travel disruptions in the region. The alerts cite recent fighting between Saudi Arabia and the Iran-backed Houthi militants in Yemen. This after the group claimed attacks on sensitive sites across Saudi Arabia yesterday. Saudi officials confirm air defenses intercepted a ballistic missile over Riyadh. A fire broke out at a fuel tank near the airport, but it's not clear if it was caused by that attack. Other civilian infrastructure were also reportedly targeted. The Houthis have recently seized more territory in Yemen, tightening their grip on a strategic Bab el-Mandab Strait.
3: Tehran has reportedly set the terms for new talks with the U.S. that include getting rid of sanctions on Iran and the end to the U.S. naval blockade of Iranian ports. Germany's leadership isn't on the ballot, but local elections today could still put the country's chancellor in danger.
5: German leader Friedrich Merz is under pressure. His Christian Democrat Party performed badly in one set of local elections earlier this month to the benefit of the far-right AfD. Two more regional votes today could seal Merz's fate. The centre-right chancellor will be hoping a centre-left party does him a favour and keeps the AfD out. Merz's personal approval ratings have fallen as low as 14% in some polls. The AfD has seen success in the former East Germany by promising to restrict immigration and restore access to cheap Russian energy. Jonathan Savage, Fox News.
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3: The Justice Department announcing charges against 16 people in seven different states as part of a nationwide election fraud crackdown. Assistant Attorney General for the DOJ's Fraud Division, Colin McDonald, joining Fox's The Big Weekend Show.
38: It is very easy for someone to just check a box to say that they are a United States citizen and then be able to steal the vote of an American. And we're not going to stand idly by. We've charged 50 cases. The Biden administration in 4 years charged 13.
3: The DOJ wrote, "Let this be a warning to anyone trying to cheat and undermine our elections." President Trump on Truth Social announcing plans for an AI czar and an AI task force.
39: He wrote, "We will also be looking for bad, and we can do that very easily with our already existing criminal and civil justice system." No details on who may take on the jobs yet. The president already had one AI czar, venture capitalist David Sacks, but he stepped down in the spring. The post from the president comes ahead of next week's meeting with Chinese President Xi, as the U.S. and China are in a race for AI dominance. In Washington, Jill Nato, Fox News.
3: Tonight, the Jewish holiday of Yom Kippur begins at sundown. Fox's Jessica Rosenthal reports.
2: 10 days after Rosh Hashanah, the Jewish New Year, is the Day of Atonement, Yom Kippur, which is honored by following a number of observances, chief among them the commandment to fast. This includes abstaining from water for 25 hours through Monday after sunset. On Rosh Hashanah, Jews pray to be inscribed in the Book of Life, and during the subsequent 10 days of repentance, it's customary to give to charity and commit to making changes in the coming year, akin to New Year's resolutions, before the book is closed on Yom Kippur. 4 days after Yom Kippur, the holiday of Sukkot begins, in which Jews recall and celebrate the exodus from Egypt. Jessica Rosenthal, Fox News.
3: I'm Deborah Valentine. This is Fox News.
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13: How did I lose weight? 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

0: We're on our radio. He's Eric Carly, and I'm Gary McNamara. Now, interesting enough that that's one of the reasons. One of the reasons that the median salary went up last month. Let me just make sure here. In the last year, even though real wages went down, as compared to inflation, but median wages over the last year went up. You're like, how? Number one, they work more hours. Number two, listen to this here. At the same time, the number of workers with a college degree or higher last year increased by 1.8 million, while their median earnings declined 1.1%.
1: Wow.
0: By contrast, earnings for high school grads increased 5.5%. Remember, inflation 3.4.
1: Yeah, right.
0: So if you had a college degree, you got killed.
1: Yeah.
0: If you're a high school grad, increase 5.5%. This seems to be more evidence that too many young people are still going to college and not enough are training for trades that pay well. They're saying that because there's a demand for the trades right now.
1: Yeah.
0: So that's why it went up 5.5%, beating inflation in a year by 2.1 point. That's huge.
1: You don't see that
0: happening too much. And so, but it all, evens out. So it's really about working more hours. And think about this too. If you're in a trade, your hours can be unlimited.
1: Oh my gosh.
0: It can be unlimited.
1: If you're an HVAC tech, air conditioning in Texas, there's what, 6 weeks we don't use our air conditioning per year? But this time of year, of course, I mean, and it's nonstop because your AC always goes out when you're using it the most from, of course, the wear and tear from the use itself. And they're working around the clock, plumbers, electricians. And you're right, it's a lot of hours.

0: Now, it's Red Eye Radio. Gary McNamara and Eric Hurley talk about everything from politics to social issues and news of the day. Whether you're up late or you're just starting your day, welcome to the show. From the Relief Factor Studios, this is Red Eye Radio.
1: All across America, we are Red Eye Radio. He is Eric Hurley, and I'm Gary McNamara. Welcome and good morning. Thanks so much for being here.
2: Hi.
3: How's everybody doing?
2: They're saying the heat. Is it a dome? Are we under a dome?
1: We're in a heat dome, yes.
2: All right.
1: Yes.
2: Didn't they make a TV show, The Dome, where they put it? That's just such a stupid idea.
1: That biosphere with Paulie Shore?
2: Well, that one was funny. I mean, at least it was being silly, but there was a TV show called The Dome, right? They put the dome over an entire town. It was weird. I don't think it went but like a couple of seasons. Under the dome. That was it.
1: Okay.
2: Cop Rock made more sense than that. If you don't know what that is and you're too young, just Google it. It did exist. It was a musical. It was a musical cop TV show. What are you talking about? Just don't do that. That's a bad idea. Stop doing that.
1: I remember that I was told that when Cop Rock was on, what was that, the 90s, the late 80s,
2: yeah,
1: early 90s?
2: Yeah.
1: That a guy I knew had a cameo in it, so I watched it. He never appeared in the cameo. I never saw it.
2: Mm.
1: And I'm like, you got to be kidding me. This is really bad. It was like you were twisting my arm to watch that. It was like, God, it was a bad show. But let's get to the big thing here. Bernie Sanders and his 32-hour work week act. Now, what would it do? He's already introduced it into the Senate.
2: It would have Eric working a lot more.
1: The threshold for a standard work week would drop gradually over 4 years. Non-exempt employees would qualify for time and a half overtime pay for any hours after 4 years, work beyond 32 hours a week. It also mandates time and a half for work days for 8 hours and double pay for work days exceeding 12 hours.
2: Uh-huh.
1: Employees would be legally protected from reducing overall weekly pay rates and employee benefits to make up for the shorter hours.
2: Uh-huh.
1: Wage control.
2: Yeah, that's right exactly where they're going.
1: Supporters like Bernie Sanders reintroduces the bill and argues that automation, artificial intelligence, and massive surges in worker productivity over recent decades should benefit working families rather than just corporate profits. Well, that would happen automatically.
2: Yeah, right.
1: But you're, it's what we've always said, you can't change economics.
2: No.
1: If the government forces companies, because this would go way beyond AI, and there are many companies where AI is not going to affect them.
2: Well, because here's what happens
1: in the same way.
2: And just off the top of my head, one of the very basic moves that would happen is, all right, this would be non-exempt employees. Some employees are, there is a salary actually level at which if they make that or above, then and they are salaried, then they are exempt from overtime. For me, I get undertime. They take money back because I don't show up every day. But the thing with the overtime is what they can do for the employee. The employers can say, okay, here's what we'll do. We're going to adjust where our salaries are for certain roles and stay within the exemption range. If this is one of the options. And then we're going to assign more duties to those individuals.
1: Mm-hmm.
2: Along with that, what you bring up, AI has been around, automation's been around for generations. And there had been, it's always this, oh, it's going to kill the jobs. We've been joking about the ATM comment from Obama years ago, that it was responsible for the loss of so many jobs. But if you think about it, companies have adjusted. And sensibilities change during those adjustments by the consumer who patronizes those businesses. One great example is fast food. Because some of the move in some states and areas where it's going to, well, we're going to, and the unions were behind this, but we're going to raise, and liberals were behind, raising for fast food workers $15 an hour, $20 an hour, which, by the way, sounds archaic. Why not $100 an hour? And then, so you go in, and there is a McDonald's between here and my parents' house, which is at the halfway point in the two-hour road trip. And I stop in there frequently. And I'll never forget the day I walked in there, and they had a lot more kiosks and less seating in there. And so people will come in, and they'll order on the kiosk. Also, what I've noticed is at drive-thrus, and, you know, when you do road trips, and I've done a few in the past week, you have to pull through, and they're using AI to take your order completely. The AI, and it gets everything right, and, you know, on the screen, you got to check it, double-check it, you know, is everything right, and it responds, and then the crew can work. Someone told me, and I don't know what the number is, but they had like a dozen people would be running any one shift at a fast food place. It's nowhere near that anymore. You know, there are some exceptions. In-N-Out Burger. It seems like they have hundreds of employees. But if
1: Chick-fil-A.
2: they have a whole army.
1: And that's why they got to take off Sunday.
2: Exactly. They're tired. But, of course, they also recognize people right. Faith still today, and they honor that. But you think about this. You think about what is it that companies, as you mentioned, as we've talked about for years, the government, lawmakers cannot come in and change and force the market to do something without the market going, okay, we have an answer and response to that.
1: Right. It's like minimum when you raise the minimum wage, when you see the drastic raise of the minimum wage, you see fewer workers.
2: Right.
1: I mean, it's just the reality of it. We all know that it happens. Democrats used to pretend it doesn't happen. You can manipulate an economy. Government can manipulate an economy. They mm-hmm. can do certain things. You know, when we talk about tariffs in general,
2: right?
1: I see that manufacturing employment's up a little bit here. We're still down overall from when Trump took over,
2: mm-hmm.
1: but it's gone up since January of this year. And you look at where it's gone up in manufacturing, it's all steel and aluminum related, which is protecting the American, which is protecting American manufacturing of steel and aluminum products.
2: Right, right.
1: But the cost of those products is way up, which affects every American company not related to that
2: mm-hmm.
1: that uses those products to build, you know, to build their things. So you can't get away from it. You're still rewarding some and punishing others.
2: Right.
1: And in this particular case, you're doing the exact same thing. You're saying, well, if you've got the job now, we'll protect you. Sorry if you're somebody who comes in after that person. You're going to be at 32 hours a week, and you're going to have to work two 32-hour-a-week jobs in order to survive. An interesting thing that relates to all of this, Wall Street Journal looking at the latest census numbers. And we told you the other day that real wages, you know, what you make per hour, have not kept up with inflation
2: mm-hmm.
1: Over the last year. And all of a sudden, you look at it, and they're talking about the Census Bureau, which says, well, yeah, but median income is up, even at inflation adjusted. But you know why? Why is median income up? As they point out here we go. One reason: Americans are working longer. The number of men working full-time grew by 1.3 million and 800,000 for women. However, the total number of workers increased by just 230,000 for men and 130,000 for women. So the vast majority of those are people that are, you know, that are working more hours. That's why their overall wages are beating inflation.
2: They're getting second jobs or whatever.
1: They're getting right. They're getting second jobs. They're working longer hours. Mm-hmm. That's why the pay is up. That's just the reality of economics. But if you believe that long term working 32 hours instead of 40 is going to benefit you where it counts long term in the pocketbook, it may for some, but you're going to have a ton of others where it does not. And you're going to have a lot of people working too. 32-hour jobs or a 32-hour job and another 16-hour job to make it, because you cannot cut. You know, you may have productivity in AI. It doesn't mean that companies will ignore the productivity of human labor.
2: Right.
1: And if you take human labor and you say, we're going to make it less productive because we're taking away 8 hours a week, day off.
2: Yeah.
1: You're making it basically a 4-day work week from a 5, not because the company wishes to do it, but because government has mandated it, which means you will lose 20% of that productivity of the human labor.
2: Yeah.
1: There are going to be consequences because of that, because companies are going to look, they're not going to sit there and say, hey, you know, AI is making it so we're more productive here, therefore let's become less productive over here.
2: Well, that, you know,
1: economics doesn't work that way.
2: It doesn't work that way. And they, you know, with that exemption level, there was some fluctuation they were looking at. They were going to come in and change where that exemption level was going to be, basically of how much you could pay or how little you could pay a person in terms of a salary, where they would not be qualified for overtime. And you look at that and go, okay, but the person, right? If companies then come in and say, all right, what we'll do is, as we hire on new people, if we were to go with this Bernie plan, we're going to have them take on more roles, and we'll keep them at the bottom level of that, just above the exemption level, but there won't be, you know, if we're productive in that way and have to get competitive, we can start raising that pay, but they'll make that adjustment. Now, people will do what they have to do in their personal lives and either stay at that job or go work another job on the side or get a new job altogether. There will be these shifts, but there is not this magic wand, communist wand, that Bernie can wave. This is Bernie trying to be relevant again. This is not the first time they've talked about this.
1: The wand and sickle.
2: Yeah, the wand and sickle, exactly. That's what's on the flag, the Bernie flag.

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2: Nothing is a living wage. A living wage? $100,000 a year? You're going to pay somebody $100,000 a year? You know, look at these big cities. Look out in L.A. and San Francisco. You're going to live on, you know, you're going to have eight roommates.
3: Yeah, I mean, when you look at the cost of living in California, the minimum wage should be $100 an hour if
2: exactly.
3: The Democrats really cared about
2: right.
3: the people.
2: Right. If you want, make it a living wage.
3: Right.
2: It's, make it that's a living why I said wage. It sounded now it sounds archaic when they say minimum wage should be $15. 15? Who's working? By the way, my four oldest granddaughters, all working, all of them make far above $15 an hour.
3: Well, and
2: I'm jealous. I'm
3: and remember,
2: radio.
3: Minimum wage is what? $7.35.
2: Yeah. Right.
3: In Texas.
2: Right.
3: Minimum wage doesn't matter. People have found that out.
2: Exactly.
3: Minimum wage doesn't matter in Texas.
2: Exactly.
3: Doesn't matter.
2: If the companies need people, they're going to have to pay.
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6: The legislation said if you've got over 30 million acres, you'll have to prorate those acres.
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5: 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I'm Rod Bain reporting for the U.S. Department of Agriculture in Washington, D.C.
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0: I'm Roxanne Evans. World leaders in New York for next week's UN General Assembly. And this as the Iran conflict continues. Republican Representative Tim Burchett on Fox's The Big Weekend Show says President Trump made the world safer.
1: The Iranians were close to nuclear. They were getting ready to launch Armageddon, from what I understand. If President Trump had intervened over there, Iran would have a nuclear weapon. They would have launched against Israel or somebody else.
0: Democrats blame the Trump administration for high oil prices. Well, protesters outside of Ed Sheeran's show in Philadelphia angry for dropping Macklemore from the bill. Inside, Sheeran delivered an emotional apology. 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

0: Charlie, and I'm Gary McNamara. Man, that the Macklemore situation, AOC, she's not going to, she won't be supporting Ed Sheeran anymore.
1: No, all right.
0: His entire band
1: here
0: left,
1: you go.
0: Too.
1: Yeah.
0: It's like if you're, okay. you've got to be a racist anti-Semite.
1: Well, this is a prime example because Ed Sheeran he's huge. I remember when my wife took my son, my daughter, I don't know if both of my daughters went all three of my daughters went, two or three of my kids went with my wife and saw him at the soccer stadium here. He performed. He's huge. But sorry, if you're not an anti-Semite, if you won't be doing what they're doing as an activist, you're gone. You're done. We're done with you.
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0: And he's Eric Carly, and I'm Gary McNamara. Coming up, 60 minutes in just 1 minute.
1: All right. I can't wait for that. Yeah, are we going to have the clicking, you know, noise from the clock? You know,
0: no.
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0: All right, so the whole 60 Minutes thing the other day, you know, Barry Weiss taking over CBS News and all that, and
1: right.
0: Letting a bunch of people from 60 Minutes go and saying that we're going to be a news organization, not a political activist organization, in essence, is what she has said.
1: Right.
0: And then the numbers came out, the ratings for 60 Minutes, and everybody was on it. Dropped 21%. Last year's premiere, 10 million. This year's only 8 million, roughly. I'm rounding it off.
1: Right.
0: And it shows the incredible failure. You know, the analysis
1: right,
0: of it.
1: Right.
0: I think those numbers are great.
1: Actually,
0: to start out day one, I think those numbers are, this isn't propaganda. I have said all along, I don't know what she's going to do, because you're going to lose anybody on the left. A significant portion of people on the right just have not watched 60 Minutes.
1: Right. Right.
0: And my point always has been that, are they going to go back to CBS? Are they going to sit there and say, well, you know, I haven't watched 60 Minutes in 10 years or 20 years. Liberal. Those liberals or whatever.
1: Oh, yeah.
0: Are we not, like me, I mean, 60 Minutes, I'm sleeping. And unless it's a special interview that I'll watch later on, you know, that I can find online because it relates to the show, then I'll watch it. But I've not watched 60 Minutes, oh my gosh, since the 90s?
1: Even without our schedule being the way it is, I wouldn't be watching it today.
0: Well, it goes
1: again with few exceptions.
0: The 90s goes way before I started this show.
1: Mm-hmm, mm-hmm.
0: And so I look at it and say, I didn't know where the audience was going to be. And the point is, it's much like if you have a radio station that changes format. They were country for the longest time, and then decided to go soft AC, all Michael Bolton all the time. Uh-huh. Well, you're going to see a significant loss,
1: mm-hmm.
0: but on the first week or the first couple of weeks or the first month,
1: mm-hmm.
0: if you see, oh my gosh, we only have had a 20% loss, and you know we've got this base of an audience to start from. I would view that as being a success.
1: You're rebuilding. I mean, think about how teams rebuild in sports.
0: Well, the Cowboys, I mean, you're very familiar with the rebuilding. It's taken 30 years.
1: It's over 30 years now, but you need to remember, it's a slow process.
0: Remember the Bills, just to, you know, throw the arrows my way.
1: Yeah.
0: The Bills didn't make the playoffs for 17 years.
1: By the way, Dad said today, as I was leaving, he said, hey, listen, when all this is over and we transition back to, you know, normal, whatever normal is, he says, tell you what, we're not going to talk about doctors, medical charts, medications. And I said, or the Cowboys. And he goes, or the Cowboys. No. Yeah.
0: But
1: rebuilding a show like 60 Minutes, I mean, and trying to get a wider audience. You're going to have to get them. You're going to have to earn them back. You're going to have to, well, not back. You're going to have to earn them all over again, because if you think about it, a generation has passed of, especially, I think, maybe moderate and right-leaning or just anyone who wants actual journalism. They're going to, we said this about, as you mentioned, Barry Weiss, what a Everest of a mountain that she has to build here or rebuild, and we don't know how you populate a newsroom in today's world with actual real journalists, because there aren't many. She's one of very few that we know of. But in that process, you're going to have to earn that audience. You're going to have to get them back and or earn new viewers, however you're going to do that. But that's going to take time.
0: Well, there was a couple of stories over the last month or so that hit on the Trump administration. It's like people are shocked that Barry Weiss actually, that she allowed the Trump administration to be attacked. She's not a Trump supporter.
1: No. No.
0: Even though she said where the Democrats have gone, she might vote for Trump. Remember that she had that
1: right. Remember she wrote the one piece, you know, Trump was right. I got it wrong and Trump was right on, I forget on what it was.
0: But her point was never to be and the Democrats were trying to, you know, that's what they were trying to promote.
1: Mm-hmm.
0: This is going to be a network that supports Trump.
1: Yeah.
0: That was never the case of what she was promoting. She was promoting, we're going to be a news where, you know, we're going to criticize people when they need to be criticized. And we'll write stories, you know, that both sides aren't at times going to like. But there is should be no, I'm not shocked at anything that she has done when I view that she has, that they have done an unfair story. Just like anyone, you know, we'll point it out if Fox, we believe Fox did a terrible job. We'll point it out. We'll point out if Newsmax does a terrible job on something. We'll point out any news organization. If they do a bad job, yesterday we hit Fox. What did we hit Fox for? What was the story?
1: Mm-hmm.
0: Oh, on the woman with the knife, trying to sneak. We had fun with that one.
1: Yeah.
0: You know, she was never going to be. There was never going to be. She wasn't changing CBS into a Newsmax.
1: No.
0: And anybody who thought
1: that was never going to be the case.
0: Right. And so. But you and I said, I don't know where she goes. I don't know if the audience is there when you're promoting. We're going to be criticizing both sides here. You know, if they deserve being criticized, but we're not going to be political activists. We are going to do news. And my point is bringing, you know, Republicans in. Republicans made the switch such a long time ago where they're set with what they're doing on a Sunday night.
1: Yeah.
0: They're either gonna, if they're going to watch politics, it's going to be Fox, it's going to be Newsmax, it's going to be whatever, you know, whatever they're looking at online, whatever podcast they're watching. If on Sunday night, politics in that time is what they have gone to since, you know, 60 Minutes, as we believe, became a much more of a political activist show, not a news show.
1: Right.
0: And our thing was, can she bring them back? And remember, she's not a conservative.
1: Right.
0: She's basically still a liberal who believes in it. Go, you know, I wouldn't know where to tell her where to go. So the fact that they've got 80% of their audience may not be an audience. If it's a new audience, that's the whole point you'd have to find out with your market research.
1: Yeah.
0: Is it new audience? Is it, you know, are the numbers going to be this good? And I view those numbers as good just for a month or two because people are curious. You know, is it?
3: Well, that even is there an audience for it overall?
0: Right.
3: You know, well, we talked about this when John Malone from the Discovery Group. He's an executive. He's a big executive and owns. He's been a media mogul for a long time. But when they talked about taking over CNN, and they were about to make that deal or close that deal, and he said, you know, look, I think CNN should go back to the headline news, and you and I yawned and said, boring, because that's not what people want. I know what he was trying to say, that there should be real news. But the fact is that many people have been, I don't know, retrained, whatever you want to say, but their sensibilities have changed to the extent that they want some kind of brand that leans either right or left on their news. Now, real journalism, I've said it for years, plays a critical role in a free society. And I would hope that if this is going to be done right, that it would earn a very large audience for that reason. And it should be. It doesn't matter who's in office. It doesn't matter who these individuals vote for. It doesn't matter who Eric and Gary vote for. If we don't like what they're doing, we will tell you. And if you don't know that, it means you haven't been listening to this show for very long. And this is, we're not journalists. We're opinion givers. That's what we do. But in journalism, it should be the truth. It should be getting the truth to the American people. And I don't know what that looks like and how you do that. I don't know how Barry Weiss or anybody else does that in 2026 or beyond.
0: Well, when you look at, for example, what CNN did, and CNN, you know, bringing on Scott Jennings, bringing on Shermichael Singleton, they'll bring on, you know, Republicans and conservatives to have the arguing back and forth.
1: Right.
0: America doesn't want to hear that.
1: Yeah.
0: Because they haven't responded to that. Now, Scott Jennings, I haven't seen a lot of him lately. There haven't been a lot of viral clips from him.
1: Mm-hmm.
0: Is he still there at CNN? but I just haven't seen the clips in weeks.
1: Mm-hmm.
0: You know, a great clip from him that's being promoted on social media. Now, the clips on YouTube do great.
1: Mm-hmm.
0: Or on X, you know, when those clips are there. But the overall, you know, the show itself, ratings, not really. Not really. You haven't really seen it. My point is, and I'll even say this about the whole 60 Minutes thing, is it as simple as the fact that as long as you have the NFL introducing you and you've got 18 to 20 million people watching that Sunday afternoon game, no matter what, there's going to be enough people to watch 60 Minutes and keep it going and have people be at least inquisitive as to what's happening because you have such a massive lead in. And that's where it comes to real estate. If you still have if you have legit real estate where millions of people are still always tuning into your network, does that in itself mean you can put anything on after the NFL and you're going to do decently, whether it has a liberal spin, a little bit of a a more conservative spin or a, you know, straight new show, are you still going to be healthy in some kind of audience? I guess we'll see over the next 6 months as to where their ratings go on it. But when you have the NFL lead in, as you will till February, and so far I think the Wednesday game didn't perform as well as last year's Thursday's game, but I think the Sunday night game was through the roof.
3: Yeah, I think the Cowboys Giants game.
0: Yeah, that was right. That was through the roof because right. and that's because the Dallas Cowboys are hopeless and America, that's their mood right now.
3: Yes, they want to watch America's team suffer because they just like watching suffering.
0: This is so much fun being a Bills fan right now. All right, we are Red Eye Radio.
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10: Mideast warnings. I'm Roxanne Evans, Fox News. President Trump arriving back at the White House earlier than scheduled. He was supposed to return from his weekend trip to Camp David on Sunday. No word yet from the White House on why President Trump's visit was cut short. The State Department issuing a new security alert Saturday, advising Americans currently in the Middle East to exercise heightened vigilance and prepare for potential travel disruptions. President Trump's early return comes as Saudi Arabia confirms Yemen's Houthi rebels tried to attack its capital with a ballistic missile. Fox's Stephanie Bennett.
11: The Houthis did not specify what they targeted, but said they attacked sensitive sites and there were no immediate reports of casualties. Now, video shows flames and a large plume of black smoke near King Khalid International Airport in Saudi Arabia's capital of Riyadh. Tracking website Flight Radar 24 reported major issues, including long delays. And for the first time in months, emergency air raid alerts sounded overnight across the capital as residents reported hearing loud explosions. It comes after days of escalating conflict between the kingdom and the Iran-backed Houthi rebels in neighboring Yemen.
10: The Houthis pose a growing threat to global energy supplies following territorial gains along the Red Sea coast. Music star Ed Sheeran calling what's happening in Gaza catastrophic and unjustifiable. While opening his solo concert in Philadelphia Saturday, Sheeran says his shows are about unity and humanity, not politics. This comes after Macklemore was dropped as Sheeran's opener after making pro-Palestinian and genocide comments on stage. The U.S. military says it struck a vessel in the Caribbean for allegedly trafficking drugs. Four people were killed in that strike. 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
10: Former Vice President Kamala Harris heads to Michigan Tuesday to stump for Democratic Senate candidate Abdul El-Sayed. Fox's Jeff Manasso with more.
24: Former Vice President Kamala Harris is expected to talk health care with Abdul El-Sayed during a Michigan roundtable as the Democrat Senate nominee faces growing controversy over his progressive agenda, including Medicare for All, and his association with far-left streamer Hassan Piker, who's previously said that America deserved 9/11. El-Sayed has since distanced himself from Piker and has condemned terrorism. Harris's appearance alongside El-Sayed after he met with top Democrats last week in efforts to unite the party, all ahead of the midterms in a battle against Republican Mike Rogers in November. Jeff Manasso, Fox News.
10: President Trump is set to join world leaders at the United Nations General Assembly in New York City this coming week. Fox's C.B. Cotton has details on security measures being put in place across the Big Apple.
25: It'll be a busy week for President Trump and a busy week for those tasked with protecting him and the rest of the more than 130 world leaders who are expected here for the United Nations General Assembly. This security operation is months in the making, and the effort culminates here. It's a multi-agency coordination center. We got an inside look. The center's overhead lights change from green to yellow to red, depending on the current threat level. The Secret Service and 20 partner agencies, including the NYPD and the Department of War, will use these lights to get a clear idea of what's going on in the city. The head of the Secret Service's New York field office says each year's safety plan has to evolve with the times.
10: Well, this comes the same week President Trump set to host a state dinner for Chinese President Xi Jinping amid rising tensions between the two nations over AI. I'm Roxanne Evans, and this is Fox News.
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0: Now, it's Red Eye Radio. Gary McNamara and Eric Hurley talk about everything from politics to social issues and news of the day. Whether you're up late or you're just starting your day, welcome to the show from the Relief Factor Studios. This is Red Eye Radio.
1: All across America, we are Red Eye Radio. He is Eric Hurley, and I'm Gary McNamara.
2: Hi. By the way, it's a new record. I'm here 2 days in a row. it's the joke.
1: You don't miss that much. A little bit of an exaggeration.
2: I work 24/7. I work 24 days a year.
1: You're not Stern.
2: 7 months.
1: You said that yesterday.
2: We all like to get that schedule. Isn't that what we call retiring? Anyway.
1: Made me think of something. Because go ahead after. I've got something after you're done.
2: Well, I was just saying, update on Dad, because first of all, you and I have to keep in mind our listeners are always very sweet anytime we talk about our parents or family members or anything going on in our personal lives. They reach out to us with prayers and great thoughts, and we definitely feel the love. I remember being here when your mother passed, being on the air, and it was overwhelming I was feeling, and I didn't personally know your mom, but I feel like I did. Mm-hmm. But it was a loss for our radio family. And so for my dad who was in the hospital recently, and he's been battling an incurable blood cancer, today yesterday, on Wednesday, I went back down. I've been going down there every day. Now, Thursday, I have the day off because we have professional caretakers at the house all day and meal prep and
1: you
2: and
1: have the
2: else.
1: Day off
2: for Dad.
1: Not from the show.
2: I'm thinking about it. Thinking about leaving here in a few minutes. But thinking about leaving early. No, but this was a follow-up with his primary care, his general physician. And that happens when you go into the doc. If you go into the hospital and you have as many issues, then they have to get everything straightened. And my dad is very good, so far on cognitive issues. My mother is not. And so it's a balance. And they're both living in the home right now with great professional care. Again, I can't say nothing about those professional caretakers. I can't say enough about those professional caretakers. They're just amazing people. But we went to the doctor. I drove after we got off the air. Helped with some things in the morning. It was kind of a light day, relatively speaking, with what we've been through with his hospitalization. But we get there and everything was really smooth. He sits in the lobby for not even 2 minutes. They call him, the nurse's assistant or whoever it is comes out and calls your name. All right, and bring him back, and then he's done in 10 minutes. I was answering email, didn't have time to answer all my email, actually, work email, in the lobby. And so on the way home, he told me, he goes, hey, can you come down and take me if I have to go to the hospital or any doctor's visit for any reason? Because when I took him last week, we were on vacation, so it actually worked out that way. He had a nurse with him, and he wasn't at a point where he required an ambulance, but it was getting worse, and I wasn't that far away. So I went, and he really wanted me to be there anyway. I had to be there anyway. And when we got him there, they got him right in, and this isn't always the case. And there was no preferential treatment or anything like that. It's just a 93-year-old comes in with all of the symptoms and condition he was in, and they took him in. They had a chest X-ray. Within minutes, they had a CT scan. Almost immediately following, they had a treatment plan right away. It happened so quick. And then yesterday, his follow-up. And by the way, when he hopped back in the car, I drive up and we get him out right there at the door. He can walk fine. He's slow, but he can walk. He can walk. He walks back to the car when I go to drive through to pick him up. I say, okay, you're going to set your appointment at the front desk. Your next appointment, I'll go get the car and bring it around. So he comes out and he gets in the car and he goes, hey, I think I got my sea legs back. My dad was Navy starting at the age of 18, served on the USS Samuel N. Moore in the Korean War. And so sea legs are something he knows about. But he always says that, you know, if he's feeling better. And he did. He looked peppier. And it was answered prayers. And I want to thank everyone who sent me anything. And even those who I know were praying and didn't reach out to me. But because I know our audience, I certainly said my share of prayers for my family members and anyone I know that's going through something. You and I have been through that for a while. But when he says, hey, you know, could you, you know, jokingly, can you come down and take me to the hospital or any visit? Because I get right in and everything's run so smoothly this week. I said, Dad, it's the aviators. I wear aviator shades because of a condition with my right eye. I have to have really dark shades, and they really need to cover my eyes. And so I wear Biden aviator shades. And so I told my sister that, and she goes, well, I'm not sure that helps in Texas. And I said, told my dad, I said, maybe I look official coming in with you.
1: You know what? One of the reasons I think that, because you had mentioned my mom and the response that we get, is because so many of our listeners, we're just relating to them the stuff that they've gone through.
2: Yes.
1: Or they believe they're going to go through with their parents.
2: And right. Or sometimes they've gone through.
1: They've gone through it
2: worse,
1: already.
2: Yeah. Or multiple times. And I keep that in mind all the time.
1: It's something that isn't talked about a lot, and we just find it naturally easy to talk about anything. It's the way we've always been. We will confront reality in any way, but with compassion and kindness across the board. I mean, that's just the way that we were raised. But I will tell you this: people ask, what is the thing that has gotten you more response? You know, what's the issue that has gotten you more response than anything else ever as a radio talk show host? You know, the budget, debt, whatever.
2: Right.
1: No, not even close. I said by far number one. And I'm talking about USA basketball, the women's team winning 5 gold medals or whatever it is, or championships in a row, and they just dominate. And it's my parents. Talking about my parents that has gotten more response than anything else, because I believe it's so
2: relatable.
1: To everybody. And it is also, it's interesting and fascinating how you go through all of these things, how you deal with things like real life.
2: Yeah.
1: I know that I got a lot of response when because I hate the term, you know, you hear politicians go, it's the new normal, and it drives me crazy.
2: Yeah.
1: But when I, for example, talk about my dad with his dementia, and like I said, probably 99% of the time he's not there.
2: Yeah.
1: You know, he's
2: yeah.
1: in his yeah. own delusions.
2: But we're going through that with my mother-in-law.
1: Yeah. And so you it becomes a new normal because it has to. You have to push aside the reality of, you know, every single day saying, you know, especially in the very beginning, because his came pretty quick.
2: Yeah.
1: And
2: it really was
1: shocking when it happened. And you almost, as a collective, and I mean the family all together, saying, we've got to deal with it and make the happy moments the happy moments. You have to make it the new normal. You cannot just focus on it day in and day out and going into a massive depression yourself.
2: Right.
1: And that's where I look at my family and my siblings, especially, and my brother-in-law who's part of all of it.
2: Yeah.
1: And even my nephew, my nieces and nephews, my nephews and niece. And it's just, you know, everybody has just, you know, made that decision. And part of it's, you can make that decision because we would know what our father would say.
2: Yes.
1: Don't you sit there and go into depression over me.
2: Right.
1: You go live your life. You do what you have to do.
2: Which is part of your father's mantra of do the job.
1: Yeah.
2: Or as he said, do the job now. But, you know, you've got, because it is, it's the responsibility in life. And I said that to my father. I said, Dad, my wife and I have talked about this from the beginning of our marriage, the better part of four decades now that we've been together. And we've always talked about, this is what you do. And to the extent that you can. Like with my mother-in-law, she requires full-time residential treatment. And you have to know that that's the best place for them, even though that's the hardest place to leave them after every visit. My parents aren't there yet, but my dad has had that conversation with me in recent months. You know, it may come to that point. But yeah, you look at that and that's it. It really is about, you know, this is what you do. And, you know, I think about, I was in the lobby of the doctor's office today waiting on Dad. They had a report on young people going into trades. We've talked about this, but this new study that came out and showed a survey. How many young people are going into trades? They're learning to become, they're doing hands-on jobs. They're learning to become electricians and, you know, and plumbers and everything else. And they're moving away from the college education, or maybe they're doing a combination of both, a hybrid of both. And I think to myself, because I talked to my dad's neighbor, Dobie, about, he's very strong about, you know, he kind of talks a lot like we do, in that, do people know how things work? In fact, I had a conversation with him just yesterday when I pulled up to take Dad. And I said, you know, Dobie, we talk about that a lot, because he knows what I do. And I said, we talk about that a lot, about do they understand how we got here as a nation, how freedom is earned and preserved? Because he served in Vietnam, like my father, and he, you know, and he's one of these guys. He served early on, by the way, he told me yesterday. I didn't know that, but it was very early on in Vietnam. But these are the things that we, as I'm looking at that television story in the lobby, watching that television story about young people going into trades, I'm thinking to myself, this is not bad news. It didn't feel like it was being presented that way. I don't know what channel it was, actually. I'm not sure what they had it on. It may have been local news. I don't remember. But it caught my ear.
1: Yeah, because there's been a number of stories over the last couple of weeks about how that is happening.
2: Yeah, and I think, you know, okay, this is a good thing, because we should understand. You know, I think AI is going to have a lot of positives and, you know, a few negatives here and there. That's just the way technology works. I don't have a fear of AI. I think there's been this big fear building of AI. And I think the left fears AI because they don't want people learning more things.
1: Well, when you talk about, you know, everything here, it's really what we've been talking about this week, when we talk about the ignorance of people who say this country sucks and don't. They have no idea what the Constitution is.
2: Right.
1: They can't even tell you, you know, why it is the way that it is.
2: Right.
1: And we expanded it, you know, this week to just the history of technology in this country and where we were just 100 years ago, and people walking around saying, my life is so tough.
2: Yeah.
1: If you actually know the history of technology and governments.
2: Yeah.
1: And you understand the Constitution and you understand where we were as a society and how hard life was compared to now.
2: Yeah.
1: Because everything's relative.
2: Right.
1: And when you look back at it, and these people are, it's so tough. It's not tough at all.
2: It's not tough.
1: It's not even close to being tough the way that it used to be.
2: Yeah.
1: And we've got a bunch of whiners and complainers.
2: Yes.
1: Who and part of it is complete ignorance. They have no idea. And I was telling you this the other day, the whole thing, well, one person used to be able to work one job, and my father always said, where the hell did that come from? I was working three jobs in the early 50s.
2: Yeah.
1: But if you look at it, except for the very short time of a world war, where, you know, so you go 1946 to maybe the mid-60s, that 20-year period where you had a baby boom and you had, you know, you came out of a depression and then a war and then the economic engine boomed where people got a lot more material things than they ever had before.
3: Yeah.
1: You know, you think about it before that. That was a very short period of time. And then, as always, things change and there's creative destruction and technology moves on to something else.
2: Right.
1: It was hard.
2: ATMs killed a lot of jobs. Oh, remember, God, Barack Obama said it.
1: Idiotic.
2: And that means it must be true.
1: But if you look at it very, if you say, okay, we had a burst of a short period of time where the economy might have been, you know, a lot better at that point. Maybe it was for a few people.
2: Yeah.
1: But for the majority of people, they still had to work like crazy. My father, as he said, and my father wasn't, you know, my father was not a blue collar worker.
2: Right.
1: He was an engineer.
2: Right.
1: And so, but he was an engineer. He was an engineer at one company, a machinist at the other, doing something else. He was working one full time job and two part time jobs.
2: Well, that's
1: while
2: not
1: my mother while my mother was home.
2: Right.
1: You know, and because they wanted to have kids, and that's what it required in order to live in, you know, and this would have, they got married, I think, in 51.
2: Mm-hmm.
1: Yeah.
2: Yeah.
1: I think 51. So you know, and so that was all the way through into the 60s before I remember him just working one job.
2: Right. You, I mean, that's for me. I remember my dad would moonlight as a undercover security guard at a store. He would walk around with a cart full of things and look for shoplifters. And also, he went to night school to finish to right. get his master's degree.
1: But we didn't have close to the material things that people have today.
2: Right.
1: You know, who was it? Was it Stossel that did the things about what people have that are in the poverty level in the United States?
2: Right.
1: And it was mind-boggling what they have.
2: Yeah. Show me somebody without a phone these days. Show me a five-year-old without a phone.
1: Well, over 90% of homes in the United States have air conditioning.
2: Yes. Right. Yeah.
1: So
2: Europe.
1: But that includes everybody in the North where you really don't need it as much.
2: Right.
1: We are Red Eye Radio.
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3: How did I lose weight? And I did. Lean, right here. I did. I love this stuff. Listen, Brickhouse Nutrition been with me for a long time. So chatting with Miles, I'm up at like 235. True story, I never minded being 235, but you know what minded? My knees that were falling apart and my back. I'm like, I don't know what, before I started really lifting, probably about 190. So 235 was a lot. I said, I got to lose some LBs, Miles. He said, Dan, we're going to sick our team of docs and researchers on it, and we're going to get you a really good product because I don't want to take a lot of these needles and stuff. You know what he did? He got lean.

0: En garde!
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2: How did I lose weight? 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I did. I love this stuff. Listen, Brickhouse Nutrition been with me for a long time. So chatting with Miles. I'm up at like 235. True story. I never minded being 235, but you know what minded? 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I'm like, I don't know what, before I started really lifting, probably about 190. 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

0: We are Red Eye Radio. He is Eric Cronin, and I'm Gary McNamara. Welcome and good morning. Coming up here on the show today, following the bottom of the hour, we got a ton of stuff. Number one, we have to touch on it. Bernie Sanders' 32-hour work week.
1: Yeah, we talked. I joked about it yesterday.
0: Yeah, we never really got to it.
1: We never really covered the actual issue.
0: So we will get to that coming up here on the show. And I thought I should bring this up because one of the things we've often talked about is when there's a big health care bill or something, you know, in Congress or whatever, we said, well, people talk about, you know, they, of course, they care about health care, but most people aren't in the system.
1: Right.
0: You know, they're not in the system. The vast majority of people are not sick at one time.
1: Right.
0: So they're not immediately affected by the health care system. Just a couple points I wanted to make on that. When you were talking about your father, it reminded me that I'm actually in the healthcare system more than I've ever been right now.
1: Yeah, right.
0: You know, how are they responding?
2: The U.S. Treasury quietly released its official financial report for 2025. It appears by its own numbers, the U.S. government seems insolvent. It's reported that the Treasury shows about $6 trillion in assets and over $47 trillion in liabilities. Add it all up, and it looks like the U.S.

0: Fox News, I'm Paul Stevens. President Trump returning to the White House from Camp David earlier than expected. Fox's Chanley Painter.
1: It's not clear what prompted him to come back a day early. His return comes as his administration weighs next steps in the war with Iran.
0: Dan, the president's early return following Yemen's Iran-backed Houthi rebels launching a thwarted ballistic missile attack on Saudi Arabia's capital city of Riyadh. President Trump also set to attend this week's UN General Assembly in New York, where Fox's C.B. Cotton tells us there is heightened security.
2: The Secret Service works with 20 partner agencies, including the NYPD and the Department of War, all monitoring for potential threats.

0: across the city.
1: And authorities say, though, there's no known credible threat at this time heading into that UN General Assembly. 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
2: How did I lose weight? And I did. Lean, right here. I did. I love this stuff. Listen, Brickhouse Nutrition been with me for a long time. So chatting with Miles, I'm up at like 235. True story, I never minded being 235, but you know what minded? My knees that were falling apart and my back. I'm like, I don't know what, before I started really lifting, probably about 190. So 235 was a lot. I said, I got to lose some LBs, Miles. He said, Dan, we're going to sic our team of docs and researchers on it, and we're going to get you a really good product because I don't want to take a lot of these needles and stuff. You know what he did? He got lean. He got lean. I got lean using Lean, L-E-A-N. 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
1: We are Red Eye Radio. He is Eric Carley, and I'm Gary McNamara. Welcome, and good morning. Stuff coming up in just a minute.
2: We've got time. We can put it in now.
1: Oh, okay.
2: Yeah.
1: Okay.
2: Yeah. I was going to take a minute off work because I've worked almost 30 minutes now with no time off. But
1: all right, I wanted just to cover this because when you're talking about your dad, the hospital, and everything else.
2: Yeah.
1: You know, we've spent a ton of time over the decades talking about healthcare in the United States, different healthcare systems, whatever, what actually works. And one of the things I've always said is, most people don't experience the healthcare system.
2: Right.
1: You just don't. You know, we talk about waiting times, even for necessary, you know, surgery. And when you have to see, you know, a specialist, how long it will take. Yeah. And this is when it can be critical.
2: Right.
1: And every year, I think it's the Fraser Institute puts out the wait time. And for specialists, you know, it can be, it's in some cases, it can be a year before you see a specialist.
2: Mm-hmm.
1: And if it isn't urgent, you know, it can be months and months and months and months.
2: Oh, yeah.
1: And even if urgent, it could be a month before you could see a specialist for something.
2: Right.
1: So just recently, my former primary doctor, and he's around my age. The office closed.
2: Yeah.
1: Okay. And they said he was going to continue. He hasn't continued. And this was like in June, we were told they were going to, you know, close. And my next appointment was like next week.
2: Mm.
1: And so I said, okay, I need to wait to see where he goes, because I called the office. They said, no, he's going to continue at another place. So far, nothing. And so you've got to make decisions.
2: And it's stressful.
1: Oh, yeah.
2: I mean, you've been with your doctor for a while. Yeah.
1: Yeah. So,
2: I've been with my same clinic for almost 30 years.
1: Yeah.
2: And we've had long-term doctors, you know, and I'm on my third one in that clinic now. But it's very stressful. They had thought our insurance actually wasn't going to cover that clinic at one point. I remember that. So, just thinking about, oh my gosh, what am I going to do? I got to find a doctor. And I know, look, they're very good about adapting to new patients, and hey, we've got your records and let's get you up to speed, let's have a conversation, that's great. But there's this comfort, and I think it goes to morale, but also stress levels, in knowing that your doctor knows what's going on and is familiar with your case.
1: Right. And like I said, I trusted my former primary doctor. So what happened was, you know, I had a bunch of different things going on with, you know, with dad and another friend of mine who was in the hospital. Didn't even notice that I had a prescription that was like a week away, had to be refilled. And it's interesting, when you don't have a primary doctor, what do you do? Well, I had to go to an urgent care clinic. And the urgent care clinic will give you one time for 30 days.
2: Right.
1: And so the pressure's on. You got to find yourself a primary doctor.
2: Yeah.
1: And the receptionist at the place I went to said, you need to go to my old doctor.
2: Mm.
1: You know, he just couldn't retire. He's around your age. He couldn't retire. So he's back. And here's where his office is. And his office is right across the street from my favorite breakfast restaurant here in Texas. Right across the street. I mean,
2: right.
1: 200 feet away. And I go, I think this is some kind of karma. All right. So I go, and just so people know, I'm a type 2 diabetic,
2: right,
1: under control.
2: Right.
1: It means my A1C and people are from is not a 7. You know, it's way below. Most of the time it's in the 5s. Still the upper 5. So I'm fine.
2: Yeah.
1: You know, that's under control. You're not really doing damage to your organs, and it's something that I've had for 10 years and over 10 years now, and I watch it, you know, all the time. I eat right, I exercise, I do all that. It's not death that I mean, we all wonder about death, but it's not death that's the first major concern. It's a quality of life the last 10 years. If you have type 2 diabetes, what can happen?
2: Right.
1: Yeah. My whole goal is never to get close to the point of having to get toes cut off.
2: Yeah, right.
1: You know, or having neuropathy, you know, bad, you know, nerve pain or stuff like that. Mm-hmm. Because, you know, I mean, they read me the Riot Act when I first got it.
2: Yeah.
1: And so, but really, the last 10 years, I've never been in a hospital overnight since I got my tonsils out at like age 5 or 6.
2: Mm.
1: Never been in a hospital overnight.
2: Mm.
1: So I've been very, very healthy. So my health care the last 10 years has been, you know, and when I first got diabetes, when I first got it, I had to go every 3 months, then every 4 months, and then twice a year. Yeah. Once they realized I was on the, okay, because they wanted to monitor, do blood work, everything the first couple of years. And but it was the same doctor that I went to. And that was it the last 10 years. Right. Every 6 months I would go, and it was very simple.
2: Right.
1: Well, when I found my new primary doctor, and they're in a healthcare system, you know, they're a big healthcare system here
2: in the
1: state of Texas, you know, with the own hospital and, you know, specialist and everything else. And so I go to the new primary doctor, and of course they want to start from the very beginning.
2: Sure.
1: And they want to start from the very beginning because, for example, when I say I've got type 2 diabetes, metabolic syndrome, and what comes with that is high blood, and it's all genetic, high blood pressure, high cholesterol, and high blood sugar, you know, from the type 2 diabetes. Never had any problem with cholesterol. I was never really over, cholesterol wasn't a problem. The high blood pressure was, and so was the blood sugar. Mm-hmm. Could have been a worse problem.
2: Mm-hmm.
1: And I also have white coat syndrome. It's totally subconscious. I'm not nervous when I go to the doctor.
2: Yeah.
1: But my blood pressure just goes through the roof. So, of course.
2: I didn't know that, by the way, that it was totally subconscious until I developed it. I was getting a treatment where it required them to stick a needle literally in my eye once a month. And that process, I didn't know it was making me nervous. You don't feel it. You don't feel like your blood pressure is going up in that moment.
1: Right.
2: But I developed it then. So,
1: and what it is very simple. It's simply your body's defense system.
2: Right.
1: And, you know, something's going on.
2: Right.
1: Drop of adrenaline in your bloodstream. That's what causes it. Mm-hmm. And then, boom, everything just skyrockets.
2: Right.
1: Your body is reacting the way it's supposed to react when it sees a threat, even subconsciously.
2: Right.
1: And so, of course, I document everything. I mean, I document my blood sugar and what I was doing. I document my blood pressure and tell you what I'm doing, because I just don't take my blood pressure when I rest. Mm-hmm. When I work out real heavily, like I do a 15-mile bike ride, I'll sprint the last mile. Soon as I get home, I leave the bike outside. I walk in the door within 20 seconds. I'm taking my blood pressure.
2: Yeah.
1: And I set a pattern for, you know, my doctor to see whenever I go in. And I did the same for my primary doctor. It's like, okay, fine. I also have so I went to my primary doctor and it all went really good. And his recommendation was go to see a cardiologist. I think what he heard is something that I've had for decades upon decades, which is what I call PVC, premature ventricular contractions, which if you're a healthy person, doesn't affect you at all. It's a little extra heartbeat, and mine comes from the bottom of the heart.
2: Mm-hmm.
1: So, of course, when the new primary doctor sees that, you've got to go to the specialist, the cardiologist.
2: Mm-hmm.
1: So my point is not to go through because everything's fine. But, you know, the healthcare system that I've experienced here over the last month, really, no problem getting the new primary doctor. There were a bunch of primary doctors that I could have gotten,
2: mm-hmm.
1: but I got one recommended by this receptionist,
2: mm-hmm.
1: was able to get an appointment within. Now, he's semi-retired, so he only works like Monday and Tuesday.
2: Mm.
1: But I was able to get
2: like
1: in.
2: Like me.
1: Yeah. I was able to get in the next week.
2: Yeah.
1: Like the next Monday or Tuesday, I was able to get in.
2: Right.
1: So then he sees me and then, okay, I need to get my blood work. He goes, oh, you can do that right now. And I said, I haven't fasted. Okay, come in tomorrow.
2: Yeah.
1: With the blood work.
2: Right.
1: So it was the next day I got the blood work. Mm. Meanwhile, he had set up and said, you need to see I recommend you go see the cardiologist, you know, just because everything that you've got, whatever. Have you ever gotten, when was your last EKG? And I said, 10 years ago, fine.
2: Right.
1: Sets me up with the cardiologist. It was an appointment 5 days away. Now, nothing is urgent here. And I had to, because I was on vacation and out of town, I had to make it the next week, which was Tuesday of this week. So I go in Tuesday of that week. I get in at, my appointment's at 10. I get there at 9:35. Soon as 9:35, I go to hit the bathroom. I come out. They're waiting for me. It's 5 or like 10 to 10. And the nurse comes in and she takes the EKG and does all that stuff. I mean, everything. She goes, the doctor's on the way in here. Mm-hmm. And, you know, I go, she goes, we apologize so much. I look, I go, it's 9:53. My appointment doesn't begin for another 7 minutes. I'm okay. And so he came in like about 7 minutes after 10. Yeah. Apologizing profusely for being, you know, for being late. He goes, no, I don't like wasting other I don't like people wasting my time. I don't like wasting other people's time. So we went over that and everything else. And then, you know, again, and he, you know, sees that I've got that extra beat and says, look, I just recommend it just for a general screening that you go get a, and there are two different procedures really, which is the, a CAT scan of your heart and a ultrasound with the calcium test that they take. He goes, I suggest you do it. I'm like, I'm okay, because I want to make sure it's okay, you know, and I know it
2: sure.
1: is,
2: yeah.
1: you know, because I know what my cholesterol level is and everything else. I know everything fine. They're not worried. It's just, no, this is basic screening. We want to have a base of where you are right now, and I'm okay with that. Well, they could have done it Monday.
2: Mm-hmm.
1: I couldn't do it Monday, and then, well, they had to have it too far apart at the same hospital, the two procedures, and they could have done it Tuesday, but I have my regular primary doctor's appointment to check up on everything that has been done already, so I'm going in Wednesday. I've gotten at like three different surveys from the hospital system on my primary doctor, on the cardiologist, and just general, you know, a general survey on my entire experience so far.
2: Mm-hmm.
1: And I'm just like, wow, competition works.
2: Yeah.
1: That was the first thought I had.
2: Yeah.
1: Competition works. Right. Knowing what the waiting times are in Canada, and there was no emergency here, and everything can be taken care of in a couple of weeks to make sure that I know that everything in my heart and everything is going great, and you know, my metabolic syndrome, type 2 diabetes, and make sure that the plan is in effect, everybody's in agreement, everybody communicates. Oh, and then on the app, everything.
2: Oh,
1: I,
2: yeah.
1: You know,
2: yeah.
1: I went in for my blood
2: yeah.
1: work,
2: yeah.
1: got my blood work done at 9 o'clock.
2: Yeah.
1: By 2 in the afternoon, the results are coming in, and it's on the app. You get to see it,
2: yep.
1: you know, and it's just, it's raw.
2: Yeah.
1: You know, the doctor hasn't commented on it yet. You get to see it. And then cardiologist, I went in on, it's Thursday. Yeah, Tuesday I went in. I wake up yesterday morning, all of his notes right there on the app.
2: Yeah.
1: Every bit of information and very clearly stated. It wasn't done in, you know, medical talk.
2: Yeah.
1: And it had everything that I had said. Right. Patient said this, patient right. said this. Said white coat syndrome, but the patient keeps a log of his blood pressure and what he has done, and the blood pressure is fine. In fact, you know, it's extremely fine when he doesn't have the white coat
2: syndrome. We went through this with my dad, and he has the app, and he said, let's, because he had his phone, obviously, with him in the hospital, and obviously, but he had his phone with him, and he said, hey, let's log on to my app, and let's look at the records. I want you to help me kind of sort things out. Let's look at the history of where my numbers have been. So he's got everything from his oncologist, his cardiologist, and his primary care physician right there, and also his current hospital stay is updated as they do tests. It's amazing. And he got in as he joked, hey, I need you to bring me every time, because he got right in. Yeah. And there was no wait for him. And that's not the case in Canada.
1: Well, we always talk about the healthcare system. That is my experience, really, the most I've been in the healthcare system in my life, mm-hmm. just the last month.
2: Yep.
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1: We are Red Eye Radio. He's Eric Carlin, and I'm Gary McNamara. Now, the most interesting thing, though, of my whole, being in the medical system here the last month and a half and just analyzing it and giving you my opinion of how it's been for me so far with the quality of care and the timeliness of the care is that the doctor did say to me, he just said, because part of my condition can be affected by coffee. Yeah. He said, how many cups of coffee you drink a day? And I said, like two. And I went, why? You're not going to take me off coffee, are you? I said, come on. Massive alcohol and drugs. Yeah, okay, I can handle that, being taken off that. You can't touch my coffee. He just burst out laughing. He goes, no, I just wanted to.
2: Remember when Letterman had the big heart surgery?
1: Yeah.
2: And he came back and he goes, they put me on decaf, and there is zero purpose for decaf. And
1: he
2: railed about it, made it a bit for like weeks. But yeah, no, caffeine is something they have to look at.
1: I know.
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0: Welcome back to Alabama Politics. This week, I am Dale Jackson. I'm a radio talk show host, and you can hear my show Monday through Friday, 5 to 9 a.m. on WVNN in North Alabama, all over the state on various streaming apps, anywhere you are, at the Dale Jackson, YouTube, Facebook, I don't know, a bunch of other places I can't remember, but you can find me there as well. With me, as always, Mecca Music. She is the CEO of 256today.com, smart news for smart people. Smart enough to show up for work on time, because I'm not sure that Philip Insler's here yet, but we will see if the candidate for lieutenant governor will show up here by the time his segment starts. He is also a state representative, so we'll talk with him here in just a little bit.
1: I'm excited to talk to him. I hope he comes.
0: I hope he shows up too, Becca. And then I have a parting shot for you about the death penalty. So let's go ahead and get to it, folks. Let's go ahead and get to that two-minute warning. Okay, here we go. Disingenuous Doug Jones at it again. Well, we'll get to that in just a second. Let's start first with the $4 gas. If you are driving around, you're noticing it. If it's not $4, it's $3.96 or something along those lines. National average is $4 a gallon. Now, I said months ago when this Iran situation started off, I said, look, here's the deal. He can win this thing. Gas prices can get back to being relatively low, and Donald Trump can then walk backwards into maintaining the majority of the House and the Senate. Or it could be over $3 a gallon, and he could probably be screwed. Well, it's $4 a gallon. So draw your own conclusions on that one. He's got like 40-something days to get this under control. Not to say there's any fear of us losing in Iran or any of those things, but the instability is the issue. Okay, and the Democrat dream here is a prolonged conflict without a lot of loss of life or American prestige, but that causes disruption throughout the system that they can utilize, just kind of like the data center stuff where they can kind of BS their way into this and say, Donald Trump's getting doing all these things, and that's what they're doing. So Doug Jones says, what if we cut 10 cents off the price of gas? And everyone goes, absolute genius move. I mean, if I fill up my tank twice a week, I will save like $40 a week or $4 a week. It'll be amazing.
1: Okay, listen, from a strategy standpoint, brilliant. Which we talk, thank you.
0: It's disingenuous and therefore brilliant. It's a stupid thing for stupid people, and there are a lot of stupid people.
1: Any relief at the gas pump, I'm sure, would be appreciated by all Alabama voters. Sure. It's a very smart strategy going forward.
0: Political.
1: I know you took up all the time ranting about the other stuff, but I also want to say on the other side, Tuberville got the BCA endorsement. I mean, that's kind of preaching to the choir and stuff like that. But I love their tagline. I want to give them a shout out, the Coach Means Business. Yeah. I thought that was really smart.
0: That was good.
1: Yeah, it was good stuff. So they both got good stuff going on right now. I'm actually surprised the Democrats, or Jones specifically, is just now honing in on this issue. I know data center strategy has actually been very well for him. It's gone very well as well.
0: Because it's also disingenuous. I mean, it's absolutely brilliant. I mean, I'm not here to criticize the strategy.
1: Right.
0: I'm here to criticize the idea. That's sales fair. Tax holidays are stupid. In every possible, oh, but it's for kids. Stupid. Gas tax. Stupid. All these things were like, okay, look.
1: What if you're counting pennies, Dale? Or nickels? Or dimes?
0: Then tax them less overall. You don't need to every day offer me up a tax. We're going to give you a tax cut on guns? You guys like that? And then you just continue doing these things. No, stop. That's vote buying too. And it's dumb. And I hate it. And I will not applaud it in any circumstance.
1: You hate a lot of things.
0: I do. I'm a hateful person. All right, moving on. Let's talk about something else that has to do with shifting and coming up here in about 40-something days. We'll have an election in House District 2. Shamari Figures, Rhett Marcus, they will have a race. One is a sitting incumbent Democrat congressman. The other is a state legislator. And I got to tell you this right now. This is the race that Republicans drew in order to steal a seat. And looks like that's probably what they're going to do. But some of the prognosticators, and you can probably look at what we're talking about in the first segment of the show, are telling you, not so fast. From likely Republican to lean Republican, not much of a surprise there. Okay, because of all the other stuff going on. But it's in play. Let's just put it that way. It's not a blowout anymore, and it's because of gas prices?
1: I would say, well, first of all, let's talk about the candidates, because you didn't mention them. Just Congressional District 2. Did you say their names?
0: Yeah.
1: What were their names?
0: Shamari Figures and Rhett Marcus.
1: Okay, I didn't know if you actually
0: said their
1: Marcus.
0: Current jobs, too.
1: Okay. I'm
0: coming in at 6'2", Shamari. I mean, is that what you want me to do?
1: No. Okay, so my point is, this is a dead, I would say this is dead heat, right? I mean, wouldn't you say that?
0: It's way closer than it should be. The district is drawn for a Republican.
1: It is definitely a very close district. It's getting a lot of national headlines because, again, we're talking about a possible shift, you know, all the way up to the Capitol. Well, not possible, more than likely by a lot of predictors. But however, you've been saying this the whole time, though, right?
0: Yeah.
1: That these numbers are going to come out like this.
0: Yeah, he's an incumbent. And keep in mind, Bobby Bright, for those who don't know, Bobby Bright was a Democratic congressman in this basic same district for a while. And the thing you have to remember about that, though, is he was like a blue dog, or at least branded that way. Shamari Figures is very much a black Democrat. And that's there are no more blue dogs. They're all dead. I won't use any graphic analogies for how they killed them. But the reality is they are gone. And he is not that. But he can turn out a lot of numbers in Montgomery and in the black parts of Mobile.
1: Well, as the district as it was in 2024, he won by 9 points.
0: Yeah, I mean, redrawn, though.
1: Right, Yeah. I'm just saying he has support and it is there, but in the redrawn district.
0: Yes, it's going to be very different. And I think a lot of people are going to have to see exactly what happens here, because this is going to be a very important seat. All right, let's talk about Iran, as if we haven't already done that enough. Donald Trump wants you to know that it could be over before the election, or, let me check my notes, after the election. Oh, okay. Well, I mean, that's good. So it can be done before or after the election. Maybe over soon, maybe not. And that seems like definitely something that if you were running for office, you want to hear from the guy at the top of your ticket that, I don't know, maybe. And that's basically where we are. And all the talk on Iran is pretty simple here. It's disruption of oil markets. That is it, for us at least. That is the only cost we are bearing. I'm not suggesting there weren't any American lives lost. I'm not saying that right now. But we are not in a hot, active war where American servicemen are being hurt. It is more about the economic destruction and the political upheaval. And two groups of people know that, the Iranians and Democrats. And that's basically where we are at all this. So Mecca will be over soon, or will it not be over soon?
1: I would say it might be over soon,
0: yes.
1: Or it might not be over
0: great.
1: Soon.
0: Oh, great. Thank you.
1: Yeah,
0: yes.
1: I'm glad I can clarify on this issue. But like you said, the Iranians, they can read an election calendar.
0: Yeah.
1: They know the midterms are coming up as well. There's not a really compelling reason for them to go to the table.
0: I think they could drag this out, damage Trump in the midterms, and then come out a couple days later and be like, all right, let's make a deal. Yeah. I think that's a real possibility, because he's going to be limping. I mean, that's just the reality. Now, I don't know if Donald Trump cares about that. He doesn't really strike me as a person who's not on the ballot.
1: But guess who does care about that?
0: Other Republicans.
1: Exactly.
0: Yeah, but does he care about them?
1: No.
0: I mean, if he did, he wouldn't be doing half the stuff he's doing, saying half the things he's saying. But the point is, the guy is focused on his legacy. Say what you want about him and the performance. Look, I can run through 1,000 numbers. Look, we can talk about gas taxes all day. We can also talk about 5.1% GDP growth. We can talk about all the job growth. We can talk about negative migration, all these things. It doesn't matter. Iran, gas prices. That's all that matters. That's it.
1: So, I know we're going over, but on the legacy
0: Phil
1: part.
0: Phil Buzzler isn't even here, so who cares?
1: What we've talked about, what are the goals? What makes you win this war? Like, what is it? Well, what do you think in Trump's mind?
0: The Iranians are crippled to the point where they can do nothing and they'd be good. That's it.
1: In Trump's mind, you think? I mean, reading his mind, if you could.
0: Yeah, that's it. Yeah. I mean, as soon as they acknowledge we're done with this nonsense and we're going to stop, and they actually do, that's a win. That's it. But I maybe now, maybe not. Who knows? All right. Moving on. How about Space Academy? Maybe here? Maybe not. I don't know. It just seems like it is. I'll just give you my perspective. And I told the governor-elect, national championship-winning coach, United States Senator Tommy Tuberville, that this week. I said to him, I said, look, I get you guys want the Space Academy, and I fully support that. I fully do. I support it 100%. But isn't it more likely that Colorado gets a little make good? Like, we say, hey, thanks for the Space Command headquarters. We really appreciate that. Here you go.
1: They already have the Air Force Academy.
0: I understand, but there was a contentious issue here.
1: I know.
0: Where one side won and one side lost. Now, I'll tell you this.
1: I don't like
0: Trump,
1: the reasoning.
0: Trump doesn't really sound like a person who's like, I'm going to be magnanimous. I'm going to give the other guy something. It's far more likely, in my opinion, that Trump goes, I know, we'll put that in the Redstone article. I mean, it is far more likely that that happened. It makes sense.
1: But it makes so much sense, y'all. It makes so much sense.
0: You could also make the argument that it makes sense to send it to Colorado.
1: No.
0: I don't want it. Look, I'm a homer. There's no question about it.
1: Are you?
0: Okay, yes.
1: Are you?
0: Yes. The only time I root against Alabama is when my football team, Florida, is playing them. Okay, that's it. Other than that, I'm pulling for Alabama to win, okay? I get where my bread is butter. I understand that.
1: So the entire Alabama delegation came out this week being like, hey, we've got it all here. We've got Redstone.
0: What a shocker. and the guys from Colorado came out and go, we got nothing. Why would it ever come here? We suck.
1: Okay, listen. I think this is something that wasn't brought up, and I think this is important. Okay, everybody needs to remember. So we have Marshall Space Flight Center. We have Redstone Arsenal. Yep. We have all these important, everything's really important here, right?
0: Yep.
1: We also have Space Camp. Guess who loves Space Camp? Jared Isaacman.
0: Kids? I don't know.
1: Well, yeah. But Jared Isaacman, the head of NASA, loves Space Camp. Just
0: why
1: put
0: are
1: a
0: you
1: whole bunch of money over
0: why
1: there.
0: Why are you pretending that this is comes down to more than one human being's decision?
1: I'm just making my point that it would make a lot of sense. I would think it would be great.
0: I got it. But it's all up to one guy. And it's still very likely they choose it. I'm not suggesting they don't. But here, when I say pump the brakes here, just understand what I'm saying. Even if they say yes, go ahead, I think there's some history that indicates that maybe that might not be an ironclad decision. Okay?
1: Trump can say yes. You're entitled to your opinion.
0: And the next, like, I don't know, AOC can come up and say, no, we're going to put it in Puerto Rico. I don't know. Who knows? Who knows what's going to happen? I don't know. That would be it. All right. So as of right now, Phil Pensler is not here. Boy, am I going to look foolish on the other side if he does appear? But if he doesn't, we'll continue this conversation. We'll talk about
1: more space.
0: No, we're not going to talk more space, man. We are going to talk the Doug Jones, Tommy Tuberville race. So stay tuned. If Phil Pensler doesn't show up, we'll still be here because we show up. Stay tuned. It's Alabama Politics This Week.
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9: I'd have my mom call the number on the screen. You come see me alone. We'll work it out. Really, we will.
0: Welcome back to Alabama Politics. This week, I am Dale Jackson. With me, as always, Mecca Music.
1: And we are thrilled that our guest is here. We have State Representative Philip Insler, and I've been saying that wrong, so I apologize for that, and candidate for Lieutenant Governor. Thank you so much for being here this week.
11: Sure. No, it's great to be here. Appreciate it. You know, Dale, I've been on with you on the radio. It's good to be in person.
1: Now, listen, you are a Democrat running statewide in a state that is still overwhelmingly Republican. What's your case to Alabama voters who might not normally consider voting for a Democrat?
11: Yeah, I mean, people are having a hard time economically. I know you were talking about it. I mean, gas prices, grocery prices, prescription drugs. There's so many things that people are struggling with, and we are offering solutions, things that are going to help with those things. But also in the legislature, I have a strong track record of getting things done by working with Republicans. So I'm running to help move our state forward, focus on things that are going to improve people's lives.
1: Let me do the follow-up on that. I know it's your turn to ask a question. Okay, so speaking about that, you have laid out a very extensive agenda, let's say. How much of could you get that done from the lieutenant from that office?
11: Yeah, great question. So the lieutenant governor can't introduce legislation himself, but what he can do is advocate for legislation and work with senators. I have a great relationship with Garland Guzer, the Senate President Pro Tem, Bobby Singleton, the Senate Minority Leader, and would work with them to get things through.
1: And what were your priorities since we...
11: Yeah, so one, affordable health care, so Medicaid expansion is a big one. Cutting the grocery tax is another. Cutting the income tax for working and middle-class people, they're having a hard time. So that would be a major one. Public safety, there's a lot we can do around that. And then also mental health services. People are having a hard time throughout the state. Putting more support into that is a big one.
0: So I'm going to work a little backwards from what I was going to do because of something you just said. What type of lieutenant governor do you want to be? Because over the last couple of years, we've had no lieutenant governor. We've had Lieutenant Governor Kay Ivey, and we've had Lieutenant Governor Will Ainsworth. And I asked this question to people who are running for governor as well. I asked Doug Jones if he'll come in here and sit down. Do you want to be a Will Ainsworth lieutenant governor? I think you do, based on what you said, who goes around and advocates and is very aggressive, or are you going to sit back?
11: I would treat it absolutely as a more than full-time job, to be very hands-on.
0: Will Ainsworth is doing.
11: Done, you know, some of the things I really admire, he's done the Military Stability Commission, I mean, has been huge. So having that hands-on approach makes a big difference. And advocating for the expansion of I-65, I know, he was upset about 9 hours from the beach up to Gunnersville. So, no, there's a lot the lieutenant governor can do.
0: So my original question was going to be, I've been in Alabama for 20 years, and this is the most complete and I think qualified to get votes ticket that the Democrats have put forward. Now I can only tell you three of your names though. Yours, Ron Sparks, and Doug Jones. I'm sorry, I can't give you the
1: Violet Edwards is literally a commission.
0: Fantastic. But it doesn't matter. But statewide, the point I'm making is you guys are still very top heavy. So you don't have a bunch of players, power players going out there. And on the Republican side, you've got Tommy Tuberville. So how are you guys making inroads on that battle?
11: Yeah, I've been to 51 of the 67 counties. I'm going to all 67 and meeting people where they are. And that's going to town halls, that's going to football games, and then talking to people, not talking at them, but asking them, what are you going through? You know, Ron Sparks and I in particular, I mean, we talk to farmers, have conversations with shrimpers down in the Gulf that are having a hard time. So talking to people where they are, meeting them where they are.
1: Listen, you and your opponent, John Wall, y'all actually agree on eliminating the grocery tax. So what are the biggest differences, in your opinion, between you two?
11: Yeah, I mean, the biggest is that he is hardcore MAGA, and everything that he talks about is Trump. And people in Alabama want leaders that are beholden to the people of Alabama, not beholden to someone in Washington, D.C. And look, very candidly, I mean, there are some serious legal questions about his residency. And I know maybe we don't have the time to get into that, but having people that are honest, that have the integrity, and also I have the experience in the legislature. I have gotten things done. I'm not just talking the talk. I know how to get it done there.
0: All right, so I compliment the Democrats here for a second. Now here comes the insult. Bobby Singleton came out recently and I think made a pretty good point. He's like, look, socialists, they're welcome. They're absolutely welcome. That I don't think is an issue we have in Alabama with a whole bunch of socialists running around. I think they've done a good job of kind of, for lack of a better term, keeping quiet. Nationally, you got that issue. It's the same thing. You, being a Jewish individual, have spoken, and we've talked about some of the issues in the Democratic Party and elsewhere on the anti-Semitism stuff. But that's not a problem, I think. Oddly enough, not a problem in Alabama. Yeah. This is a problem outside of the Democratic Party. Why? If you would listen to them talk about Alabama, you would think it'd be a huge issue here. But that's obvious. I don't view it that way. Maybe you do. But why is it such a problem outside?
11: Yeah, and let me say this. You reached out after October 7th, which was the deadliest attack on Jews since the Holocaust, and that meant a lot, and it still means a lot. Fortunately, anti-Semitism hasn't been a huge problem in the state, and certainly not like other states. It is still an issue here, as it is everywhere, but I absolutely condemn it from Democrats and on the left. And certainly on the right, and wherever it comes from, I have a lot of concerns about the socialist, not just on their...
0: Well, I mangled those two questions, so let me just be clear.
11: Sure, sure.
0: Let's separate them clearly. Yeah. I'm not suggesting socialists are anti-Semites, but I kind of mangled those
1: two
0: things.
1: Thank you for clarifying.
0: Yeah, I just want to make sure. I want to make clear. Okay, now talk about the socialist side of it.
11: Yeah, fortunately, that also is not a big issue here in the state. When I go around and talk to people, I'm not meeting people that are saying they're socialists or want that. We're focused on things that are very reasonable, that are going to bring people together. And some of their policies, defunding the police, having open borders, all that stuff is crazy. But we're focused on things that are going to put more money in people's pockets, that are going to help expand access to healthcare, Alabama-type issues and solutions.
1: All right, so speaking on kind of what Dale had asked, we're talking about earlier, the ticket and what you'll have. So we're seeing a lot of renewed signs of a Democratic enthusiasm, for lack of a better phrase, about it. But will that translate into victory at the polls in November?
11: Yeah, so we saw in the primary, Democratic turnout surged, Republican turnout dropped. If you look at the trends in year over year, that the numbers are there if we get people out. And that's the key, and that's why I'm going to all 67 counties. That's why I'm talking to people of all different backgrounds to bring together certainly Democrats, but independents, Republicans, people, whatever their political identity, we want to get them out and support an agenda that moves the state forward.
0: Democrats have an opportunity to have a real earthquake here. If you guys can pull this off, it's going to be shocking. If you pick up especially if you pick up a single statewide seat, it's going to be shocking. But you guys have a very good ticket up and down when it comes to electability. Philip Insler, thank you very much. State representative and running for lieutenant governor. We will definitely hope to have him back on the program one day, no matter what happens in November. So keep it locked right here. I've got a parting shot coming up next. Stay tuned. It's Alabama Politics This Week.
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0: Welcome back to Alabama Politics. This week, I am Dale Jackson. I've got a parting shot for you here in just a moment. But first, let me remind you, head on over to yellowhammernews.com. 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Sports, politics, etc. Right now, though, let's go ahead and get to that parting shot. All right, folks, let's talk a little bit about AL.com and their push, for some reason, which I do not understand, to get as many people off of death row as possible. Now, there are 25 individuals who were sentenced to death by judges after a jury tried to give them life in prison, and they want to let them all go. Now, look, AL.com will defend any type of degeneracy they can ever find. Any criminality, illegal immigration, sexual degeneracy, and they will even defend drug-addicted mothers having drug-addicted babies. So it's not much of a surprise that they sit here today and try to figure out a way to get people who have committed the worst act you possibly can, murder, off of death row. They are lobbying for that. Now, hopefully KIV stands firm and says, no, we're not going to do that. And instead, speeds up the process here. The process takes too long to get this done. That's the real problem. But AL.com continues to tell you, hey, why don't we cut these murderers a break? On that, I'm just going to have to say I disagree. Thank you very much for being here. Thank you very much for watching and listening to Alabama Politics this week all over the great state of Alabama.

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8: You might think the economics of buying and selling only applies to financial purchases, but an expert says these rules also impact your chances of finding a job or getting into a good college. We'll bring you this story.
9: Lots of markets don't work that way at all. They don't allow you to just choose what you want, even if you can afford it, because you also have to be chosen. So job markets are like that, and the same way with college admissions.
8: Then, a top doctor says you can drastically cut your risk of heart attack or stroke just by making the right decisions. We'll have the interview.
10: Start taking lifestyle seriously, because you can reverse that problem. But first, you got to know about it so you can really focus and get motivated.
8: Those two stories and more are straight ahead on this week's InfoTrack. Stay with us. The show begins right after this.
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8: Our next guest is a Nobel Prize-winning economist and an expert in markets. And you might not realize it, but markets factor into all sorts of things, from who you marry to where you park the car. We welcome Alvin E. Roth to InfoTrack. Your new book is Who Gets What and Why? And in your book, you point out many markets that are hidden in plain view all around us. Can you talk about that a little bit?
9: Well, I take a much more broad view of what a market is than many people do. Often when we think of markets, we think of commodity markets like the stock exchange. And in a commodity market, price does all the work. The job of the stock exchange is to find the price at

0: supply will equal demand at each moment during the day for all the stocks. So if you want to buy shares of AT&T on the New York Stock Exchange, you don't have to care who you're dealing with. You just care about the price. But lots of markets don't work that way at all. They don't allow you to just choose what you want, even if you can afford it, because you also have to be chosen. So job markets are like that. You can't just choose to work for Google. You have to be hired. And Google can't just choose who will work for them. They have to compete with Facebook and other employers. And the same way with college admissions. Say, I teach at Stanford University. We don't fill our freshman class by raising tuition until just enough high school graduates want to come study here. It's expensive to come to Stanford, but it's cheap enough that lots of people would like to do it. And we have an admissions office, and there's a whole process of applying for colleges. It's a matching market. You can't just come to Stanford. You have to be admitted. And of course, Stanford can't choose who comes. We have to compete with other universities. So once you start thinking of all the markets where prices don't do all the work, there are a lot of markets out there, and they're really important for our lives, for where we go to school, for where we work, maybe for who we marry.
1: Yeah, I would think how you navigate those markets is going to determine pretty much where you end up in life. Now, you talk about there being three main qualities to a successful marketplace.
0: A marketplace has to help the market be thick. It has to be an attractive place for people to come and transact so that there'll be a lot of potential transactions so that people can find what they want. So a labor market has to have lots of workers and lots of firms. A dating site has to have lots of men and lots of women. Once you've got a thick market, you sometimes have congestion. There are too many opportunities to carefully consider. You need some way to work efficiently through it. When you go to Amazon to buy something, Amazon sells lots and lots of things. So the first thing that meets you when you go to Amazon is their search engine. You can search for what you want. It helps you deal with the many things you could possibly buy and find the ones you want to buy. And lots of markets have to deal with congestion in very different ways. But if they don't deal with congestion, we probably don't know about them, and they haven't succeeded. And then marketplaces have to make markets safe and simple to transact in. You have to be confident that the market is a good place to do your business, and you have to feel safe enough that you can reveal the kind of information that you need to make a good match, that information won't be used to take advantage of you. And those can be complicated things like revealing your preferences for schools in a school choice system, or simple things like typing in your credit card number on an internet site and being confident that no one will steal it and steal your identity.
1: We're talking on InfoTrack with Alvin E. Roth, who is winner of the Nobel Prize in Economics and a professor of economics at Stanford University and author of Who Gets What and Why. Now, is it possible, Professor, for someone to maybe reverse engineer a market knowing what you just talked about, the thickness, absence of congestion, safety and reliability, so they could reverse engineer a market to make it work better?
0: Well, I don't know that it's reverse engineering. What market designers try to do is design markets, is engineer markets so that they work better. Sometimes we run into markets that are suffering from market failures. They're not thick, or they're not dealing with congestion, or they're not safe in some way. And then we try to fix them. That's the business of market design, which I should mention is an ancient human activity. People have been designing markets since before the invention of agriculture. But only recently have economists known enough about what's going on so that we can help.
1: If I'm a consumer and I want to improve my odds of getting what I want at the right price, what can I do?
0: Well, as you say, there are many things you can do, and it depends on the market you're in. Some markets suffer from some level of congestion, and often in those markets you have to send some signals. So an example I like to give is applying to colleges. That's a matching market. You can't just choose what you want. You also have to be chosen. But because it's now pretty easy for students to make many applications to college, because you can make applications on the internet and use many of the same materials for multiple applications, the fact that you're applying to a college no longer is a strong signal of your interest in that college. Back in the day when you had to handwrite your essays, it was costly to submit an extra application, and so colleges that got your application understood that you might be particularly interested in them. But today that's less true. And because colleges get many more applications than they can admit, they have to admit a little selectively. They have to think, most colleges have to think, not just how much do they like you, but how interested are you in them? Is it likely that if they spend time recruiting you instead of someone else, that you'll actually matriculate, that you'll actually come. So people have to send two kinds of signals in a congested market. One is, look at me, I'm a desirable match. I have high school grades. I would be a good college student. That's sort of like a peacock's tail. It says, look at me, I'm a healthy peacock. You should be interested in me. But the second kind of signal is more subtle. It says, not only should you be interested in me, I'm interested in you. And therefore, spending time recruiting me has a good chance of success and is therefore worth doing.
1: I would think that the advent of software and the internet has really made a lot of markets work much better.
0: I think that's true. It's made many markets work better. It's made some markets maybe work a little worse. But it has certainly put marketplaces in our pockets. It's made markets much more ubiquitous. If you want to go to a conventional market, you have to go to where it is and you have to go when it's open. But with your smartphone in your pocket, the market is wherever you are. And it's pretty much open whenever you're interested. You can buy on Amazon at any time of day. Your listing on LinkedIn is helping you find a job, you know, constantly. So, yes, I think putting markets on the internet and on mobile apps has definitely changed them.
1: In terms of the average consumer who perhaps wants to just improve their life and be more happy and successful, what kind of tips could you give, if any, from your book?
0: Pay attention to the details of the market that you're dealing with. For instance, let's go back to college admissions. That's a congested market. There are lots of applications. There are lots of colleges. In a congested market, what it means to be a congested market is the participants have trouble giving careful consideration to all the possible transactions they could make. So colleges have trouble giving careful consideration to all their applicants. And so they look for signals. They look for signals not just that you would be a good student, but that you're interested in them. So if you know a high school senior who's going to visit some college campuses, you should tell him to be very sure that when he visits, he should sign the guest book in the admissions office, because they care about that. They care who came to visit. That's a signal that you're interested in them. And that plays a big role in the admissions decisions of many colleges. Similarly, there are markets where decisions have to be made very quickly. One reason they might have to be made very quickly is that, say, people who offer jobs worry that if you take a long time thinking about whether you want their job or not, and then you say no in the end, during that time, the people they want to make offers to, in case you turn them down, may already have taken other jobs. So it might be that in such a market, you'll have to make your decision very quickly, and so you should do some preparation beforehand. That's what we see right now in the market for law graduates, for instance, who want to be clerks for appellate judges. That's one of the fancy jobs that a graduate of law school can have. But they get exploding offers. They have to decide immediately when the offer is made whether they'll take it without being able to wait and find out what other offers might be forthcoming. And if you can't answer immediately, the offer is often withdrawn. So if you know that, if you're in that market and you know that, then you have to do your homework and be ready to say yes if the offer comes without hesitating. So I think that's part of the story, is that you should keep your eyes open, see how the markets you're engaged in are working, and understand what you have to do to transact in them.
1: The book is Who Gets What and Why. The author is Alvin E. Roth, the winner of the Nobel Prize in Economics and a professor at Stanford. Thank you so much for joining us today.
0: Thank you for having me.
1: Next, want to slash your risk of heart attack or stroke? A medical doctor has the answers. Coming up.
2: Don't go away. 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
1: Small decisions you make each day can have a huge impact on your chances of having a heart attack or stroke. 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Roy?
9: Thanks, Chris. Dr. Joel Kahn is a cardiologist and clinical professor of medicine at the Wayne State University School of Medicine in Detroit and the author of the book, The Whole Heart Solution, Halt Heart Disease Now with the Best Alternative and Traditional Medicine. In your book, you list some statistics that really illustrate the magnitude of heart disease versus other causes of death that everyone knows about. Can you just run through a couple of those?
10: Absolutely, because I don't think you can overstate the statistics and the importance of talking about heart disease, although we have many other medical issues that are clearly important. But it still remains, for both men and women, the leading cause of death is cardiovascular disease. That's heart, blood pressure, and stroke-related illnesses. What I find shocking still is every 34 seconds in the United States of America, somebody is experiencing a new heart attack. And every 40 or 41 seconds in the United States of America, somebody is dying of cardiovascular disease. And although I have great respect and concern for my patients that have other ailments, take breast cancer, for example, a woman is 10 times as likely to die of heart issues than to die of breast cancer.
9: Dr. Kahn, you believe in something called preventative cardiology, which is not really a term that most of our listeners have probably heard much of. Why is it that most medical students are only taught how to deal with heart disease after it's become a serious problem, as opposed to preventing it in the first place?
10: There have been efforts for the past at least 50 years to identify what habits or genetics or lifestyle brings on heart disease. That's how we learned that smoking was bad for the heart. That wasn't necessarily known 60 years ago. But we've known those things, and basically we wait till people develop them, and then we try and treat those problems. But we don't really attack the root cause. We don't attack early in life nutrition, exercise, keeping your hands off cigarettes, getting a good night's sleep, managing stress, the kind of simple strategies that really could get at the root cause of why you're reaching for donuts and why you're reaching for whipped cream, hot chocolate, and the rest of things that kind of the habits that trigger developing blood pressure and diabetes and obesity. And so the new approach is get to the root cause, correct it before it develops, and we can actually bend the curve and start seeing heart disease become a much less important problem. There's no question, and everybody agrees, as much as 85% or more of heart disease cases are completely preventable with simple steps.
9: You mentioned diet and nutrition just a moment ago. If you're going to recommend just one nutritional or dietary change that could improve the average person's heart health, what would that be?
10: There's no doubt that adding more fruits and vegetables, what I call the rainbow diet, all those beautiful colors, the purples, the oranges, the reds, the yellows, and lots of green. If you want to pay for organic, great. But even conventional fruits and vegetables are a much better nutritional source. You get so much nutrition and very few calories, so you're going to start to bend the curve on gaining weight. And if you will fill your plate up with those brightly colored, fresh fruits and vegetables, you can literally start to heal your arteries.
9: Most people think, hey, if I do have a heart problem, the doctor can always prescribe a drug or even perform surgery. But you're a believer that drugs and surgery are not always the answer.
10: Well, not always. There's no doubt that there are people. I mean, I'm a cardiologist, and I still recommend bypass surgery. I still place stents in the hearts of my patients. But they are going to be in very bad condition with no other option, because the science would say in that situation they're going to benefit. For most others, number one, you don't want to wait till you need a bypass. You don't want to wait till you need a stent in your heart. You want to start working on this. You're never too young to start working on preventing heart disease and reversing heart disease. And number two, it's amazing how powerful food, exercise, stress reduction is at reversing heart disease. It just isn't discussed a lot, and it isn't taught a lot. There aren't always billing codes for a physician to take the time to do it. And even well-intentioned ones, of which there's many, just have to go through the basics that pay the overhead once in a while. But there's a revolution coming, and a lot of us are talking about it.
9: Our guest on InfoTrack is Dr. Joel Kahn. He's a cardiologist and a clinical professor of medicine at the Wayne State University School of Medicine in Detroit and the author of the book, The Whole Heart Solution. Dr. Kahn, there are some tests that you recommend in your book that are not really commonly used by doctors, in some cases not covered by insurance, that you do recommend. Tell us about some of those.
10: Well, the number one most important one, in my opinion, as a cardiologist who's been doing this for 25 years, is a test. If you do not know of any heart disease, but you're concerned, you're approaching 50, you've smoked in the past, your blood pressure or your cholesterol or your blood sugar, or maybe your brother or your sister had a heart attack or a bypass, you really need to know if your arteries are getting clogged up or not. And it's hard to know. They're small. Heart arteries are small. They're deep inside. One of the heart doctor's secrets is that even with a visit to the doctor, an electrocardiogram, even a stress test, you do not see heart arteries to know if they're blocked. Ah, so what is there? There is a CAT scan of the heart called a coronary artery calcium CAT scan. And that test takes maybe 30 seconds. You just hold your breath, nothing injected, no IV. You don't have to do any exercise. And when the results are analyzed by a computer, you will get a report back that will tell you if your three very important heart arteries are free of deterioration, or if they are starting to deteriorate, how bad. And if you get the good report, yeah, you still want to eat your fruits and vegetables, you want to take your walks, you want to never smoke, and you want to deal with stress. But if your arteries are showing up with a lot of deterioration, you really probably need to see a specialist and start taking lifestyle seriously, because you can reverse that problem. But first, you got to know about it so you can really focus and get motivated. I love that test. It's usually not covered by insurance. In my city, sometimes hospitals charge $75 out of pocket. Some charge $200. But overall, it's one of the best investments you can make when you're getting middle life.
9: Any other tests that you think are also important?
10: Well, we'll go to the basics for sure. Know your blood pressure, because it is a silent killer. Know your cholesterol, because it's another silent killer. Know your blood sugar. It's a silent killer. There is an ultrasound. The ultrasound uses echo. That can be done of the artery to the brain, called the carotid artery, that also can screen for silent early artery damage. It's also usually not covered by insurance, called a carotid IMT, three letters, IMT, that can also serve the purpose. But I like to get the heart CAT scan, because the heart is really where those heart attacks are occurring.
9: Dr. Joel Kahn, cardiologist and clinical professor of medicine at the Wayne State University School of Medicine in Detroit, and the author of The Whole Heart Solution, Halt Heart Disease Now with the Best Alternative and Traditional Medicine. 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
1: Children in poor neighborhoods tend to do worse in school. They can end up struggling through life or even turning to crime later on. Why is this, and what can be done about it? A new anti-poverty initiative is underway, and some say it's changing how educators and politicians look at poverty in America. Here to tell us about it is Paul Tough. He's author of Whatever It Takes. Now, you're an editor at the New York Times Magazine, and the subject of your book was originally a New York Times Magazine cover story. For those of you who haven't heard anything about this, tell us about Jeff Canada and the Harlem Children's Zone and why you're writing about this.
12: Well, Jeffrey Canada is a man who was working in Harlem for many years on lots of different programs for kids, sort of isolated programs that would deal with truancy or drugs or trying to prevent crime. And about 10 years ago, he came to the realization that even though the programs that he was running were having a good effect for the kids who were enrolled in them, when he looked around Harlem as a whole or any other big city neighborhood throughout the country, the problems for inner city kids just seemed to keep getting worse, that they were falling further behind in school, they were falling into all sorts of social problems. And so he felt like he was a failure, not a success. Mm-hmm. And that was what spurred him to create the Harlem Children's Zone. It started as a 24-block neighborhood, and now it's a 97-block neighborhood in central Harlem. And the idea is that rather than just treat a few kids or deal with a couple of years in their lives, he tries to bombard those kids with services of all kinds, both educational and social services, that start literally at birth and go all the way through college.
1: I would think that trying to change a system that's probably entrenched, an educational system, has met with resistance. How did this go over at first?
12: Well, it's met with resistance in a couple of different ways. One is that the school that he started back in 2004 is a charter school, and charters are sometimes politically controversial because they're outside of the regular school system to a certain degree. They sometimes use non-unionized teachers, so there's a fight over those. But there's also, for him, a political fight kind of on the other side as well, which is that a lot of the people that tend to back charter schools tend to say that schools alone can solve the problems that poor kids have. And what Jeff is saying is that that's not true, that schools need to get a whole lot better, that we can accomplish a lot more in schools than we are accomplishing in inner city neighborhoods. But at the same time, it doesn't make sense to just try to fix the schools without also fixing all the other things in a poor child's life, everything from their families to what happens before school, what happens after school, summer vacation, that you really need to look at the problem in its totality as a whole.
1: How is this project working so far? Are there any indications that it's successful?
12: There are. There are lots of anecdotal indications. There are a lot of kids enrolled, and in any of their programs, you can see that there are a lot of kids doing well. In terms of numbers, data that you can actually point at, there's a couple of different things. One is that they have a preschool program, which is very intensive. It's an all-day program. It runs 11 months out of the year, many more hours than your average pre-K does. And it is very successful at raising kids up to a high level of achievement even before they get to kindergarten. So often in neighborhoods like Harlem, kids arrive in kindergarten already well behind where they should be. And this erases that gap altogether so that they're starting kindergarten on grade level. And then Jeff has this thing called the conveyor belt, which is sort of this interlocking series of programs that start from birth and go all the way into and through the charter school. And the kids that started at the beginning of that conveyor belt a few years ago are now in fourth grade. And last year, they got the first standardized test results from their state test in New York State. And whereas kids in Harlem usually do well below the state and city average, these kids were above the city average both in math and in reading. And in math, in fact, they were way ahead. So who knows how these kids will do as they go forward, but there are lots of indications that they are in a much different situation than kids at that age usually are in Harlem.
1: Paul, you write about the parents and how obviously the ones whose kids get into these programs are elated, but the ones whose kids do not get in, luck of the draw, are quite devastated. What about those folks?
12: You're absolutely right. There's a scene in my book where there's a lottery for the charter school, and there's a room full of parents, and half of them leave happy, and half of them leave angry and upset. And that's something that Jeff Canada takes really seriously. It hits him hard on an emotional level because his goal is to really touch as many kids as possible. That is just a question of expansion, that he wants to continue to expand to be able to reach more and more kids. The place where he has been able to reach a much higher level of saturation is in the earliest years of children. children's lives.
1: The book is Whatever It Takes, Jeffrey Canada's Quest to Change Harlem and America. The author, Paul Tough, and you have a website, Paul, which is very simply paultough.com, paultough.com, so check it out. Paul, thanks so much for joining us on InfoTrack.
12: Well, thank you very much.
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15: I know. It's been crazy. I've done a little bit of traveling. And then today we're going to go through this show, and I'm going to head right out the door to get a crown replaced.
17: Ooh.
15: Sounds like fun, right?
17: Yeah, not fun. I hate anything dental.
15: Yeah, not how I want to spend my
17: afternoon.
15: It's Tuesday when we're recording.
17: Yeah. Oh, dear. Yeah.
15: And then I have to teach a class tonight.
17: Oh, wow. Oh, that's exciting.
15: Yeah, so it'll be a really fun afternoon for me. Yeah, so I think it's called a crown overlay on a tooth in the back of my mouth, and it actually cracked.
17: Were you eating something chewy or what? Or peanuts?
15: No,
17: okay, you don't know.
15: Yeah.
17: Okay.
15: No idea when it happened.
17: Oh,
15: I just know that
17: dear.
15: If I chew on that side of my mouth right now, I like come out of my seat. It's so incredibly painful.
17: Oh, that sounds awful. Okay.
15: Yeah.
17: No. You got to get that fixed. That's the worst.
15: Yeah. Yeah. So anyway, enough about my mouth, and let's just start some retirement stuff coming out of my mouth. Into the show here, I know we had talked about just kind of rolling right into it, but something hit me as you were doing your open. I was like, okay, I want to talk about this. So.
17: What?
15: Couple things that I want to note here. We have a lot of listeners that have been listening to the show for a really, really long time. And so we appreciate that. I mean, we're going on, good grief, I think we're like 10 plus years at this point. We've been on the air in Huntsville. So we're one of the longest running, if not the longest running independent radio shows in the Huntsville area. We're super proud of that. Our team is 13 people deep now, and we have 5 certified financial planners, and I think we have 7 licensed advisors total. So we do a really good job for people. And one of the things I've started to notice here is that there are firms that are being sold. And so what happens is a business owner, I guess builds a business and they decide to sell their firm. And that's happening all over the United States. We've had private equity firms ask questions, about even about my own personal company, but this is not, we're not for sale. So make that super clear. We're not for sale. My kids work here, and it's kind of a big deal. So for us to have this business here. So just, if in the local area, if you're part of a firm that's been sold and you're just not sure, you know, how this is going to work out. Because I, as you know, Lou Ann, I'm a former plant manager, and I spent 18 years in the automotive manufacturing sector back in the early part of my life. And I remember in the, I think it was the middle to end of 1990, I worked for a small manufacturer out of Covington, Georgia called Automotive Molding. And you'll never guess what we made there.
17: You made molds.
15: Automotive moldings,
17: automotive
15: right?
17: Molds.
15: Yeah, really, it's what we did. So we were, at the time, we were a metal stamper, and we had some injection molding at the time, and we started to grow into injection molding. But the point is, I was, you know, I was a part of an acquisition. So at that age, good grief, how old was I? 25, maybe 24, something like that. I didn't know what that really meant. I just knew that a bigger company came in and swallowed us up and bought us. And I remember when the group came in, they said, you know, don't worry. Nothing's going to change.
17: Yeah,
15: everything's
17: right.
15: going to be the same. Yeah. We bought you guys because you're profitable and we like you and we're going to keep the staff in place and, you know, all the things, right? We've all heard that. There's listeners out there today going, yeah, that's what they told us and it changed. You know, just think about some of the acquisitions that's happened here in the Huntsville area with some of the defense contractors and, you know, one of them being major. I'll keep the name quiet here, but, you know, you were told nothing was going to change. So all of that to say, if you're a part of a financial firm that's been purchased and, you know, you just want to interview other people, hey, we're happy to have you come in. And at the same time, one of the things I do also want to talk about today, kind of in the same breath, is just make sure you're reviewing your fee structures with your advisor. I think it's really important that, you know, if you're a single individual or a family and you're working with an advisor, you want to know how much you're actually paying that financial firm. And the reason I bring this up, I've sat down with individuals and families, and, you know, one of the questions they always ask me is, how much do you charge? And I usually respond with, well, how much are you currently paying? Like, it doesn't matter. I'll go ahead and quote what our fee is to manage a certain amount of assets. But the thing is, what we hear a lot is, you know, what do you charge? And then you ask the question back to them, what are you currently paying? If they have a, you know, a financial advisor, you know, on their team at that point, is they typically don't know. It's really the point here. It's like they ask me, but they don't even know what they're paying. So even if I give you like the lowest rate ever, you know, that you're not going to know because you don't know what you're paying. So number one, go find out what you're paying your current financial advisor. So that's really important to know, because I have run into some families as of late where they have told me they actually did know what they were paying. And I've run into a couple that were interviewing and they kind of said, hey, you know, your fee is much more competitive because this is what we were quoted or whatever. So, you know, if you're out there and you're working with a financial advisor, find out what you're paying and do yourself a favor, because this is, I've seen this happen before where an advisor will take some of your money and they'll put it into an insurance product, and then they'll give you kind of a blended fee rate, which is illegal. You can't do that. So you can't have the AUM fee, the assets under management. And then let's say you put some into an insurance product with no fee. You can't tell the client they're paying lower fees, because they're not. You're still charging the full amount on the AUM, and they have a side insurance product. So you can't do the blended rate. So just be careful that your advisor is not quoting that blended rate, because they can't really do that. They're not supposed to do that. So yeah, just a couple of things this morning. If you're open to sitting down with a new firm and you know, looking at us, we're happy to do that. 256-937-2010. We'll do a good second opinion, deep dive, go through all of your current investments, your hidden fees, and your tax efficient strategies that we could utilize within your financial plan. That's what we'll do. So happy to do a second opinion, 256-937-2010. And with that, Lou Ann, I will let us get into some Roth conversion talk today.
17: Right. Yeah, because so many people are talking about maybe doing, you know, a Roth conversion, because we know taxes are, you know, going up. I mean, we know that they're going to just continue to go up. And so people are thinking, oh, I'm going to, you know, move my money out of that traditional IRA into a Roth, pay the taxes now, so later the withdrawals will be tax free. But it makes sense on paper. When they see that tax bill come, you know, they're like, oh, this is a lot of money. So Chris, is a Roth conversion a good idea, or is the upfront cost too high?
15: Well, both can be true, right? That's what the young people say today. Two things can be true, right? So yes, if you do a Roth conversion, it does create a taxable event today. All right. So is it expensive? Well, you're paying taxes in some cases that you wouldn't pay otherwise, right? So you're thinking about doing a Roth conversion. You actually do the Roth conversion. You're going to pay tax today because a Roth conversion triggers the tax today. And essentially, you're making the decision to pay the tax today to pay less tomorrow. And so whether it's a good idea or not really depends on your client, on your family's specific situation. So if the goal is to, let's say, hedge against higher taxes in the future and kind of what we call disinherit the IRS later in life, then yeah, it makes sense. And the thing that we don't know as we kind of get into this today, we know exactly what the tax rates are today because they are passed and signed into law. What we don't know in the future is whether or not those tax rates will remain the same for the rest of our life. And I would argue that they probably won't. You know, when another administration gets into office, then they have every right to start trying to pass a new tax code. And we know how each side hates each other. And so it's my guess that that we'll probably see some changes, because if another party gets into office, they're going to say, well, you know, the previous party didn't do what's best for everybody. They did it for their rich buddies, and, you know, corporations don't pay tax, you know, the whole thing that we hear in the media.
17: Yeah.
15: And they may change it. And by doing so, you may end up getting taxed at a lower rate. You know, your lower tax rates may actually go up. So right now we have the 10 and the 12. And, you know, before we didn't have the 12 in the previous tax code, we had the 15. Mm-hmm. So if you weren't in the 12, you're in the 15. Well, guess what? Most of us fall in that 12 to 15 marginal tax bracket in a lot of cases. So especially in retirement. So, you know, whether it makes sense, again, I think it's your specific situation. I think you have to think that, you know, by doing so, you're kind of hoping to pay taxes later in life at a lower rate. And I think that is, in most cases, I think that's probably I don't want to call it a safe bet, but I think it's probably a decent assumption that tax rates are probably going to change and maybe possibly go up. Now, with that, I'll also say this. We have been around the 40% top marginal bracket rate for about 40 years. So if you look back at the historical tax rates all the way back to the late 1980s and, you know, forward. So if we look in the late 1980s and forward, the top marginal rate has been a little above or a little below 40%. But what you'll commonly hear the fearmongers say is that taxes are going to go up to like they were in the 1940s and 50s, mm-hmm. where the top marginal rate was above 90%.
17: 90, yeah.
15: I'm not a believer in that tax rates are going to do that.
17: I hope not.
15: But I am a believer in that Congress could change them. They could go up a little bit. But here is what's happened with the tax rates. So picture this, if you will. I've talked about this a little bit on the radio before. What's happened is Congress doesn't really necessarily raise that top marginal rates. They change the rates underneath the marginal rates. But more importantly, inside of each marginal bracket, you have these gotcha points. And I call it the IRS spider web. If you make over a certain amount of money while you're working, you pay an additional 0.9% into Medicare. So all of us today out there working pay at least 1.45%. But if you make over a certain amount of money as a W-2 employee, you pay an additional 0.2%. And if you're married filing jointly and you make more than a certain amount, you pay that additional 0.9%. So that's one way that they're doing it. And if you think about what's happened this year, this was passed a couple of years ago in the Secure Act 2.0. If you make over $150,000 of W-2 wages, your catch-up contribution has to go in as Roth. So for some people, that's $8,000. For some people, that's over $11,000. Depends on if you're in the super catch-up range or not. And by doing so, that's just Congress's way of getting a little bit more tax money today. So you've got the extra 0.9%. Medicare, you've got the additional Roth contribution. If you make over a certain amount going in as Roth, as catch up. And then you have the net investment income tax. That is, if you make more than $250,000 in adjusted gross income, your interest and dividends and capital gains and rental income, all of that is subject to an additional 3.8% tax as well. And then lastly, as the retiree knows, and this is something you have to start looking out for at age 63. So now all of a sudden you have the IRMA brackets, and there's five levels of IRMA brackets. And all of this, if you think about the IRS, if you think about the IRS tax code and tax brackets running up the center of that spider web, you have these other points within this spider web that you can actually get caught in, the IRMA brackets, the NIT tax, the Medicare tax, the Roth contributions going in as the catch-up contributions going in as Roth. And they've created this spider web where they didn't necessarily have to raise the marginal rates. They just put these other places, thresholds within the tax brackets to get you. And keep in mind, you know, Social Security is not, the taxable portion of Social Security is not indexed to inflation. It hasn't changed since the early 1980s. So that's just another gotcha point. So all of that to say is or are Roth conversions actually a good idea? I don't know. It depends, right?
17: Yeah.
15: At the end of the day, it's a depends on what your goals are, depends on what your fears are, what do you want to do in your planning. But that's a long-winded answer for our listener to think about all of the things that you have to think about. And I will say this, don't always be afraid of the IRMA limits. I mean, honestly, I think some people look at IRMA like the devil. They're like, I don't want to go over that IRMA limit. I know I got to stay below the IRMA. Well, sometimes you can be strategic and say, hey, you know what? I'm going to do a certain number of years of Roth conversions. And guess what? Aunt Irma is going to come knocking on my door like the Grim Reaper, because that's the way I feel like people look at Irma. And you're going to pay increased Irma limits for a little while, but you're doing that to have the long-term tax effect be cheaper and less on your family. So anyway, I don't know, Luann, it depends. That's like a lot of information for our listener to think about.
17: But no, that's such good information, how you talked about the marginal rate and the changes and taxing the rich, you know, is what they're doing, little things like that. So very interesting stuff. Tell us any maybe less obvious reasons why it might be a good tax move to do a Roth conversion for some people.
15: Well, one of the reasons that you might want to do a Roth conversion and consider it is at age 73 or 75, depending on the year of birth, if you were born in 1960 or later, you have an RMD due, required minimum distribution, RMD. You have that due at age 75, okay? So if you want to get away from that and not have that ever, then you're free and clear of that. And keep in mind, because I ran into this the other day and I was like, wait a minute, that's not right. So when you have a Roth account, there is no RMD requirement there. And this is what I ran into. I ran into a family that actually came in to talk to us. And they told us that the advisor told basically my prospect, or actually she's a partial client at this point, that the advisor basically told her that if your daughter inherits this IRA, then you're going to have to pay RMDs on this. And I was like, no, it's Roth. You don't pay RMD. So let me explain.
17: Yeah.
15: I think what he or she was talking about is the double inherited rule. So let's kind of talk through this for a second. I'm going to go off on a little sidebar tangent here. But again, we're all about education. And so if the husband dies, so let's just say for an example, we'll use you, Luann. We're going to say that, Bobby passes away and what will happen is you'll inherit his IRA and you'll treat it like your own. So you'll put it in your name at that point. So it's your IRA.
17: Yep.
15: If you pass away and your kids inherit the Roth IRA, then all of a sudden now they've got 10 years to take it out. They don't have to take an RMD.
17: Right.
15: They don't have to do anything. It's Roth. And they get to leave it in an inherit. The key thing is they have to set up an inherited Roth IRA.
17: Okay.
15: So they have 10 years to take it out. Let's say tragically they get 5 years through this and then they pass away.
17: Okay.
15: And now it's inherited again by an adult child.
17: Okay.
15: So over the age of 18.
17: Mm-hmm.
15: What happens is in that double inherited situation, the second inheritance, which would be your grandkid, essentially your grandchild, right? So they would inherit it. They inherit the money as Roth. They also inherit that original 10-year basis. Okay. So in the case of, let's say, your kids, they'd been through the 5 years of that 10 years.
17: Mm-hmm.
15: That just simply means that the grandchild you know, let's call it an adult grandchild, has to have the money out of there in 5 years, okay, because the five of that 10 was already used up.
17: Okay.
15: So for some reason, this particular advisor told my client that their daughter was going to have to take RMDs out of that. And it's like, no, it's Roth. And so to be clear, there are never RMDs due with like Roth, you know, post Secure Act law here. And so just one of the things, if you want to get rid of RMDs altogether, going back to your question, then do Roth, you know, Roth conversions. That makes a difference. One of the other things that you may want to think about is, you know, how income out of your IRA is going to impact your Social Security taxation, because we know we've talked about this a number of times on the radio show. If you only have Social Security and that's it, no other income. So let's say, Lou Ann, again, use you as an example here. You and Bobby have $65,000 of Social Security income. That's it between the both of you.
17: Okay.
15: You're in a zero federal and a zero state bracket here in the state of Alabama, because Alabama doesn't tax Social Security. And right above us, Tennessee doesn't either, because there's no state tax there. The point here is you're in a zero bracket. It's not until you start stacking other pieces of income on your tax return that then create that provisional income number that determines the Social Security taxation. So for example, you and Bobby have $65,000 of Social Security income, but then you have some interest income from your bank and you have some capital gains, and maybe you decided to pull $100,000 out to pay the house off, which I would say is a bad idea in a lot of cases. And now you're going to pay higher taxes there. It's that other income stacking on that return that then causes the Social Security to be taxable. So if you're thinking about, you know, the taxation of Social Security and thinking about it as a tax vehicle, which a lot of people don't, I mean, in Huntsville they do because they've been listening to the show, then you want to think about, you know, Roth conversions. And also, you know, Medicare. We've talked a few minutes ago about the IRS spider web and all the things there. And, you know, doing Roth conversions can help you get rid of the down the road IRMA, because more than likely, if you're doing heavy, big number Roth conversions, you're going to hit those IRMA limits early on during the Roth conversion, but then you don't have those later on. So, and then as I noted before, you don't know what the tax rates are going to be.
17: No.
15: And if you don't convert, we all know, I know right now, even though my name is on my 401k and my IRA, I'm the owner, there's a silent owner with those pre-taxed accounts. And the silent owner's share becomes larger depending on how much you draw out. So there are ways to officially draw out of an IRA in a lot of cases. But at the end of the day, the majority of people out there today are going to pay some form of tax to that silent owner known as the IRS.
17: Yeah. Well, it's crazy. You know, as you're talking here, you know, it'd be a little obvious to, you'd want to pay the lower tax right now, because who knows what's coming up in the future. So then why aren't more people taking this opportunity, you know, if it's so valuable, to do the Roth conversion?
15: That's a great question. And I'll tell you what I think the answer is, because I sit with hundreds of people every single year. And when I do these meetings with these individuals, I go over the benefits of a Roth conversion. And by the way, there's no financial benefit for Chris doing a Roth conversion at the firm. And I always make that super clear, because money's going to go to the IRS in the form of a tax. And most of the time that means money leaving my firm. So I always make that super clear. But when I'm doing these Roth conversions and I'm assisting the client with some of the decision-making process of a Roth conversion, one of the things you have to realize is you're going to purposely pay tax today. And depending on how large that conversion is, it could be a really large amount that's going to go out the door to the IRS. So essentially, you're going to see your net worth drop for a little bit because you've paid taxes out the door to the IRS. And that feeling of paying, in some cases, a six-figure tax bill, it's painful. And a lot of times on my whiteboard, I write painful. This part of your life in terms of taxes is painful. But when you look down the road 20 years and even 10 or 15 years in a lot of cases, there is no tax. So paying the known rate today versus the unknown higher rate, it sometimes can kind of cloud someone's vision on whether or not they should do the conversion. I hear a lot of people that I meet with who are very afraid of just the government taking over and taking this and that. And they're very anti, quote, you know, government taking their money. But when it comes to doing a Roth conversion, you sit down and you go, okay, your conversion schedule looks like about 6 years. And here's your tax rate every single year. Here's the amount, you know, estimated that you're going to send to the IRS in the form of tax. It's very scary because you're triggering that tax. So that's why I feel like people don't do it. Mm. It's the same mindset with the HSA plan, you know, switching gears a little bit. We've got an HSA plan, which I think is incredibly valuable. I've talked about that a number of times, but you have to have a high deductible health plan. The words high deductible scares people. And I think that's why they don't do it. Mm-hmm. The same thing for should I do a Roth conversion today and versus later to save tax down the road. It's hard to do that because you're paying a tax today that technically you don't really have to pay. You're forcing it on yourself to do the conversion. So that's kind of my thinking there. That's why I think they don't do it.
17: So let's say you're meeting with someone and they're like, yeah, you know, I'll think about doing a Roth conversion someday. How do you help them see that maybe it really is urgent to do it now?
15: Well, and so it's basically like this. You're going to either pay taxes today or you're going to pay it tomorrow. Because we all know that at the end of the day, there's going to be RMDs due.
17: Yep.
15: And let's just say for easy math here, we've got $1 million a day at age 60. Let's say 65. I got $1 million a day in an IRA. We could probably make a pretty good assumption that in 10 years, if you're not pulling money out of that, probably pretty safe assumption that amount's going to double. So now we're going to have $2 million.
17: Wow.
15: So on $2 million at age 75, when you have to start pulling RMDs out, mm-hmm. the RMD, I don't know, it's roughly 4%. It's actually a little bit more than that. But just for math purposes, let's just say it's 4%. Well, that's $80,000 that you're going to have to pull out.
17: Wow.
15: Yeah, exactly. That's going to hit your taxable income. And sure, there are some tax strategies that you can do. You can do a QCD to your church and things of that nature. Mm-hmm. But at the end of the day, the number that has to come out is going to be $80,000. If you're not charitable, now all of a sudden you got $80,000 hitting your tax return on top of your Social Security. And if you get a pension, and for some people, that may be enough to push them into the first IRMA limit, and they're there for the rest of their life.
17: Yikes.
15: So I think you have to really kind of look at the numbers, and that's assuming that the tax brackets stay where they are today.
17: Right.
15: That's making a big assumption that they don't change, and mm-hmm. You know what assuming does.
17: Yes,
15: so
17: do.
15: Right, there's an old saying for that, right? Well, that's making a big assumption that tax rates are going to stay that way for the rest of your life, and I just don't know that it will. So I think what we have to do is we have to take a look at what are the numbers tell us, and sometimes you know, when you're sick, I don't know if you remember this, Lou, and you probably do, some of the medicine I took as a kid was just horrible.
17: It was horrible.
15: Oh my gosh, I can't remember the name of any of those, but no. Anytime you got sick, you know, you had the liquid medicine back in the day.
17: You hold your nose,
15: right? Yeah. Well, that's kind of sometimes what you have to do with the Roth conversion. You have to say, okay, I'm going to hold my nose. I'm going to shut my eyes. I know what the taxes are going to be. Let's just do this so I can get rid of this and not have to have the taxes later. So, Luann, that's, you know, about the first half of the show. Most people are catching this on the ride to church. I have a lot of people that tell us when they come to the office that they catch us on the way to church, and we appreciate you listening. And if you want to catch the whole show in its entirety, you can hop out to Apple Podcasts and Spotify and look for The Right Retirement Show, RITE, and you can listen to the entire show. But if you'd like to come in and set up a discovery session, and we talked about maybe firms that are, you know, buying other firms, and you want to come sit down with another firm here and just kind of see what we do and how we help our clients. 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And if you'd like for us to do that and take a look at any other hidden fees and just your retirement plan in general, you can give us a call at 256-937-2010. Again, the number's 256-937-2010.
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0: Welcome to The Way That Leads to Life, a weekly presentation of the Eastside Church of Christ, sharing teaching from God's own word to guide our steps in the way that leads to life.
1: Good morning. Thanks for tuning in to The Way That Leads to Life. I'm Steve Klein. Great to have you listening to our program this morning. Hope that everything is getting off to a good start for you today and that you're looking forward to getting out and worshiping God on this first day of the week. We invite you to do that with us at the Eastside Church of Christ. We meet at 9 o'clock this morning, 110 French Way in Athens, Alabama. If you're anywhere in the Athens area, come and be with us. We'll be studying God's Word, having a Bible study, and then a worship assembly in which we'll hear God's Word proclaimed, sing praises to God, and remember His Son, Jesus Christ. So come and be with us this morning if you possibly can. If you can't come out in person, check us out online. Our services are live streamed. You can go to our Facebook page, Eastside Church of Christ in Athens, or look at our website, eastside-church.com, eastside-church.com. 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But come out and be with us today if you possibly can. We'd love to meet you, greet you, and get a chance to worship the God of heaven together with you. Here this morning on the program, we'll be talking about our personal responsibility before God. We want to think about standing on our own two feet in the judgment day and answering to God for the lives that we've lived, and how important it is for us each to see that we are indeed personally responsible for our own lives before the God of heaven. When parents raise children, there comes a time when the parents would kind of like the children to be able to stand on their own two feet and be responsible for themselves. And there comes a time when each one of us, as we become adults, learn to shoulder the responsibility for our own lives. We must do that in our relationship with God as well. We must shoulder responsibility for our own behavior, our own actions, and our own lives. Parents and mentors of children won't always be there for them. And so children have to grow up. They have to become adult. They have to become responsible. And so it is with all of us as we stand before God. We must take ultimate accountability for our souls. When David, King David, was about to pass away, he's talking to Solomon. In 1 Kings chapter 2 and verse 2, Solomon his son, who was about to become king, and he says to him, "I go the way of all the earth. Be strong, therefore, and prove yourself a man." He's telling Solomon, you're going to have to do this yourself now. You're going to have to stand on your own two feet and be responsible for your duties before God. And so it is with each one of us. We need to ask the question, are you responsible for your own life today? Most of us would say, well, sure I am. While we would answer that way, in reality, a lot of times people leave major decisions about their lives and about their spirituality up to others. They allow others to decide for them and tell them what it is they're supposed to believe and do, rather than understanding they have a personal obligation to God, to listen to God and find out from Him what it is that's expected of them, and to please God and not necessarily please everybody else. Many refuse to be responsible at all, I think. In our society today, we have a big problem with people wanting somebody else to be responsible for them. While they want the freedom to make their own choices, they don't want the responsibility of making their own choices. They expect others to clean up their messes for them. And I think that that may be somewhat of a spiritual problem for many of us as well, where we want to do what we want to do, and we want to live our lives our own way and make our own choices, spiritually speaking, when it comes to religious matters, when it comes to our faith and our beliefs and our practices. But we don't really want to be responsible to God for all of those choices and all of our beliefs. Because, after all, things that we have chosen to do and believe and practice may not be the things that really please God. We've chosen them more, perhaps, because they please us. But we need to understand that God is going to hold each of us pers-

0: justly responsible at the judgment day. At the judgment day, each individual, not couples, not groups, not families, not nations, each individual will be judged for the things that they individually have done. Now, God has expectations for how married couples are supposed to behave in their married relationship. He has expectations for how families are supposed to operate. He's expressed those in His Word. He has expectations for what nations are supposed to focus on and how they're supposed to operate. And certainly, those expectations are going to be called into judgment. But each of us is going to stand alone in judgment. We'll be judged for the things that we individually have done. The Bible is really clear about this. The Apostle Paul writes in 2 Corinthians chapter 5 and verse 10, "We must all appear before the judgment seat of Christ, that each one may receive the things done in the body according to what he has done, whether good or bad." You see the individual responsibility there, right? Each one of us will stand before the judgment seat of Christ. Each one is going to receive the consequences of what we've done in the body according to what we've done. Whether it's good or bad, it's just going to be what it is, what we have actually done in our lives. That's what's going to be judged. Now, Paul will write in the book of Romans, Romans chapter 14 and verse 10, that we shall all stand before the judgment seat of Christ. "For it is written, as I live, says the Lord, every knee shall bow to me, and every tongue shall confess to God. So then each of us shall give account of himself to God." Each of us shall give account of himself to God. We have to answer for the lives that we've lived, for the choices that we've made, the things that we have done, either in compliance with His will or in rebellion to it. I have a friend that I went to college with. He became a pretty good musician and has written a number of hymns. And one of those hymns is a pretty sobering hymn about the judgment scene. This man's name is Craig Roberts. And the line from the hymn that he wrote is, "We shall stand before the throne, stand with all, but stand alone. Face at last the aged one, God is holy, bow before him." Yes, God is holy, the Bible says that, and we have to answer to a holy God who's going to expect us to have lived holy lives. If that's the case, and it is according to Scripture, we want to make sure that our lives have been pleasing to Him, that we've taken responsibility for our lives, and that we have lived lives that truly will be pleasing to Him in that day. Each individual will not be judged by how wicked or righteous their parents were, how awful or good the nation was that they lived in, the kind of community they grew up in. We're not going to be judged for those things. We will be judged according to the life that we have personally lived. We do not inherit righteousness from our parents any more than we inherit Adam's sin from him. The Bible is, again, really clear about this. Ezekiel 18 and verse 20 says, "The soul that sins shall die. The son shall not bear the guilt of the father, nor the father bear the guilt of the son. The righteousness of the righteous shall be upon himself, and the wickedness of the wicked shall be upon himself." So I don't get to be righteous just because my parents were righteous. I choose to do what I do with my life, just as they chose what to do with their lives, whether to serve God or not. And faith, although it can be passed down from one generation to the next, each person has to make their own choice about whether or not they accept and whether or not they will live according to the faith that they've accepted. 2 Timothy chapter 1 and verse 5, the Apostle Paul praises Timothy and he's thankful for him. He says, "When I call to remembrance the genuine faith that is in you, which dwelt first in your grandmother Lois and your mother Eunice, and I am persuaded also is in you." So Timothy had been influenced by his mother and his grandmother. Their faith had become his faith, but he had made the choice to make it his faith. And that's the way it is with each of us. We have a personal responsibility to make it our faith or not. But that's our responsibility and that's our choice. In Luke chapter 3 and verse 8, John the Baptist told people as he preached to them to bear fruits worthy of repentance. "Do not begin to say to yourselves, we have Abraham as our father. I say to you that God is able to raise up children to Abraham from these stones." So the Jews might have said in John's day, well, you know, we're descendants of Abraham. We're descendants of Abraham, Isaac, and Jacob. We are the Israelites, the chosen people of God. We have our salvation is a heritage that comes through our parents. That was, in fact, the attitude of many Jews in John's day. But John's telling them that's not going to work. You don't think just because you have Abraham as your forefather that that's going to stamp your ticket and you're going to be okay with God just because Abraham is your forefather. God can raise up children to Abraham out of rocks if he wants to. Your responsibility before God is to choose to serve him and be faithful to him, no matter what or who you're descended from. Back in the book of Deuteronomy, in Deuteronomy chapter 5 and verse 3, Moses is reminding the children of Israel that they are personally responsible for keeping the covenant they had made with God. They made the covenant with God almost 40 years before Moses is speaking here in Deuteronomy chapter 5 and verse 3, back at Mount Sinai. Now the end of the wilderness wanderings has come to pass, and they were just about to enter the promised land. And Moses is reminding them what had happened those four decades earlier. He said, "The Lord did not make this covenant with our fathers, but with us, those who are here today, all of us who are alive. You're alive and you're part of this covenant and you've agreed to this and you are personally responsible to keep it." So we're not going to be judged by who our parents were. We have personal responsibility. We'll not be judged by the circumstances of our lives, but by the standard of God's word. There is a temptation to follow the crowd out of an almost mindless conformity, to believe that something is right because the majority does. And societies and cultures press people to believe and behave certain ways, but that doesn't mean that those ways are right or that they're acceptable to God. We can choose not to conform to what the world is trying to get us to do. In fact, we're supposed to choose not to conform to that. Paul commands in Romans chapter 12 and verse 2, "Do not be conformed to this world, but be transformed by the renewing of your minds, that you may prove what is the good and acceptable and perfect will of God." What you and I are supposed to be doing is that no matter what the world says or expects of us or is accepted in the world, we are supposed to do what God's will says for us to do. And we're proving that and demonstrating that each day in our lives. That's what we're accountable to do, every last one of us. The standard of judgment will not be whatever everybody else believed in the age in which we live. It's not going to be what's popular, what's fashionable in the time in which we live. The standard of judgment is going to be the word of Christ. Jesus said in John chapter 12 and verse 48, "He who rejects me and does not receive my words has that which judges him. The words that I have spoken, the same will judge him in the last day." See, all people of all time are going to be gathered before the throne of God to be judged by what they've done according to God's word, according to books that God has given us to go by. This is depicted in Revelation chapter 20 and verse 11, where John sees a vision of it. He says, "I saw a great white throne and him who sat on it, from whose face the earth and the heaven fled away, and there was no place found for them. And I saw the dead, small and great, standing before God, and books were opened. And another book was opened, which is the book of life. And the dead were judged according to their works by the things which were written in the books. The sea gave up the dead who were in it. The death and Hades delivered up the dead who were in them. And they were judged, each one according to his works." Now, plainly, John sees a scene in which everybody's going to be judged. They're going to be judged by what they have done, according to the standard of what is written in the books that God gave us, the books that he inspired his prophets and apostles to write, to tell us what his will for us is. We'll be judged by that, not by what's popular in our society, not by some man-made code of ethics, and certainly not by what's popular today on social media. We're not going to be judged by any of that. We'll be judged by God, by the books, according to our works. So we, as each of us, must see our personal responsibility. Each of us has to stand on his or her own two feet and bear his or her own load. Galatians chapter 6, verse 4 says, "Let each one examine his own work. Then he will have rejoicing in himself alone and not in another, for each one shall bear his own load." Great people of all time have been people who are personally responsible for themselves and demonstrate that sense of responsibility throughout their lives. George Washington, for instance, during the Revolutionary War, Washington lived in the same harsh conditions as his soldiers did. He was known to help dig trenches and pitch tents and physically assist in moving heavy artillery right alongside his troops. The point is that he had a sense of responsibility for himself, his troops, and his nation that was just developing. Later on, Abraham Lincoln, while serving as President of the United States, was known to chop his own firewood, shine his own boots, answer the door at the White House himself, oftentimes surprising visitors who expected a butler. But no, Lincoln would often answer the door himself. And again, showing personal responsibility for the things that impacted his life, taking care of things himself and not just expecting things to be done for him. Albert Einstein preferred an incredibly simple lifestyle. He would often just walk everywhere. He cut his own hair. He wore the same style of clothes to avoid wasting time on vanity. He routinely washed his own dishes and cleaned his own study. He wasn't expecting other people to do things for him all the time. And so it is, here are people who took a lot of responsibility for their own actions and their own lives, as well as responsibility for helping others. The point is that all of us need to have a personal sense of responsibility for our lives. We are all going to stand before God, each one of us, and give an answer for our lives. And we must take charge of our lives. The choices that we make, the things we choose to believe and do, these are things that we're going to answer for. Yes, God is all-powerful. Yes, we need to respect that and allow Him to do things that we cannot do for ourselves. But whatever we can do, and whatever He expects us to do, we need to be responsible for that. There's a great example of this in 1 Samuel chapter 17. It's the story of David facing Goliath. In 1 Samuel 17, about verse 20, David was just a young man. He had some brothers who'd gone to war with the armies of Israel fighting against the Philistines. And David's father, Jesse, sends him up to the war camp to take some supplies for his sons and for the soldiers. And the text tells us in 1 Samuel 17 and verse 20 that David rose early in the morning, left the sheep with the keeper, took the things and went as Jesse had commanded him, and he came to the camp as the army was going out to fight and shouting for the battle. So here, David, we see right off the bat, he's a young man who's pretty responsible. He was responsible for things and that he had to take care of. He'd been given this assignment to go see his brothers, but he also makes sure that his sheep are taken care of and takes care of a couple of other things before heading up to take these things to his brothers. And he comes into the camp just at the time that the army is about to go out and fight the Philistines. The text says that Israel and the Philistines had drawn up in battle array, army against army. David left his supplies in the hand of the supply keeper and ran to the army and came and greeted his brothers. He talked with them. There was the champion of the Philistines, Goliath by name, coming up from the armies of the Philistines, and he spoke according to the same words, and David heard them. Well, this Goliath is coming up and challenging the armies of Israel to send out a champion. So the men of Israel said, "Have you seen this man who's come up? He's come up to defy Israel. It shall be that the man who kills him, the king will enrich with great riches and give him his daughter and give his father's house exemption from taxes." So David spoke to the men about this and inquired further about what would be done for the champion who would take down Goliath. So David decides he's going to do something about this champion of the Philistines, Goliath. And he goes to King Saul and he says in verse 32, "Let no man's heart fail because of him. Your servant will go and fight with this Philistine." Saul said to David, "You are not able to go against this Philistine to fight with him, for you are a youth, and he is a man of war from his youth." So Saul the king is telling David, "Well, you're not going to be able to do this." And David explains to him, "Well, I've been in the field guarding the sheep, but I've taken on a lion and a bear, and with God's help, I slew those. And this Philistine, he'll be just like a lion and a bear to me, and I'll take him out with God's help as well." But David was willing to go. He was willing to stand up to this Philistine who is defying the armies of the living God. So King Saul tells David he can go. Saul tries to put his own armor on David, and David's not unable to use that. So he takes that armor off. He just goes to a brook and takes his sling with him and picks up 5 smooth stones out of the brook and heads toward Goliath to take him out. You say, well, why did he choose smooth stones? Well, you can shoot much more accurately with the proper ammunition, right? And he was apparently expert at using this sling. He wanted good ammunition. He had faith. He had faith that he was going to take out Goliath, but he also used common sense. He didn't foolishly say, well, the Lord is going to do it anyway, so I'll just pick up old jagged rocks. He recognized he had responsibility to do his best here, even though God was helping him and God would win the victory. If you look at his approach to Goliath in verse 46, he comes to Goliath and he says, this day the Lord will deliver you into my hand. Notice that the Lord will deliver you into my hand. I will strike you and take your head from you. And this day I will give the carcasses of the camp of the Philistines to the birds of the air and the wild beasts of the earth, that all the earth may know that there is a God in Israel. Then all this assembly shall know that the Lord does not save with sword and spear, for the battle is the Lord's, and he will give you into our hands. Notice David's reliance on God, his faith in God to help him. That's how we are with our salvation. We trust God to save us. We understand we cannot save ourselves, but that doesn't mean we're not going to do anything. David is there with what he had to use, his sling and the 5 smooth stones, and he approaches Goliath with that. The text says that he ran toward the army to meet the Philistine, and David put his hand in his bag and took out a stone, and he slung it and struck the Philistine in his forehead so that the stone sank into his forehead, and he fell on his face to the earth. And so David wins the victory over Goliath, but of course, God really won the victory, right? Couldn't have happened without God, wouldn't have happened without God. But did David do anything? Was he responsible to do anything? He absolutely was. It wouldn't have happened if God didn't help, but David had to do what he was responsible to do and what he was capable of doing. And so we find even today, yes, salvation belongs to the Lord, but we have a personal responsibility for our own lives to do what it is that we can do to serve the Lord and fighting the giant of sin in our lives. Just like Goliath was this big, imposing giant, so it is that sin is a big, imposing giant in our lives. And the Lord will help us conquer it, but we must choose that we're going to serve him, choose that we're going to fight against it his way, and choose that we're going to accept his way of giving us salvation. No one else can make that decision for you to serve the Lord, to do what is right in your life. Taking responsibility for what your life can be in Christ is a decision that is yours and yours alone to make. Joshua challenged Israel back in Joshua 24 and verses 14 and 15. Choose you this day whom you will serve. And each of us still has a choice about who we're going to serve. We need to decide to walk away from sin and walk in Christ. But that's a decision that you and you alone can make. Paul describes it in Ephesians chapter 4 and verse 22. He says, you put off concerning your former conduct the old man which grows corrupt according to the deceitful lust. You be renewed in the spirit of your mind, that you put on the new man which was created according to God in true righteousness and holiness. Do you see the responsibility that each of us has there? We must put off that old sinful man. We must put on the new man. Will God help us? Absolutely. Could we do it without his power and help? No, we need him. But we must see our responsibility and our need to put forth the effort. We need to be honest with ourselves. We must take charge of our lives. And that takes some self-examination and a willingness to make real changes when they're needed. Did you know if you read the Gospel of Matthew, the first words that come out of Jesus' mouth in the Gospel of Matthew, the first book of the New Testament, the first words that come out of his mouth, Matthew 4 and verse 17, repent, for the kingdom of heaven is at hand. The first thing Jesus tells people to do is repent. You have to change. You have to decide. The word repent means to change your mind. You've got to make that decision. You have to do that yourself. You're responsible for that. God's not going to change your mind for you. You have to decide you're going to change your mind about sin, about your life, about serving him or not serving him. Repent, for the kingdom of heaven is at hand. On the day of Pentecost in Acts chapter 2, when Peter preached this sermon about who Jesus was, and the Jews were cut to the heart, and they turned to Peter and the other apostles, and they said, "Men and brethren, what shall we do?" And Peter responded to that, Acts chapter 2 and verse 38. And the first word out of his mouth was, "Repent." You have to choose to change your mind. Repent. Change your mind. Repent and let every one of you be baptized in the name of Jesus Christ for the remission of your sins. That's what he tells them. So we must acknowledge our problem with sin. We must decide that we're going to do something about it through Jesus Christ. And we must listen to what God's word says about what we're supposed to do. The word of God is living and powerful, sharper than any two-edged sword. It pierces even to the division of soul and spirit, of joints and marrow. It's a discerner of the thoughts and intents of the heart. There is no creature hidden from God's sight, but all things are naked and open to the eyes of him to whom we must give an account. You see, we all have to answer to God, and we all have to answer to him according to his word. And his word can just go all through us, inside and out, and completely determine who we are and who we need to be. But we need to give God's word free course in our lives. We must be willing to hear God's word and do what it says, as James talks about in James chapter 1. In verse 22, he says, "Be doers of the word and not hearers only, deceiving yourselves. If anyone is a hearer of the word but not a doer, he is like a man observing his natural face in a mirror. He observes himself, goes away, and immediately forgets what kind of man he was. But he who looks into the perfect law of liberty and continues in it is not a forgetful hearer but a doer of the work. This one will be blessed in what he does." So it's one thing to hear the word of God, to listen to a lesson this morning like this one, but it's another thing to actually put it into practice, to be responsible for doing what it is that you're hearing from God's word. And that's God's expectation for us. Think about Saul of Tarsus. Jesus appeared to him on the road to Damascus. He was in the process of going to persecute Christians. Jesus appears to him and identifies himself to Saul of Tarsus on the road to Damascus. He says, I'm Jesus that you're persecuting. Saul recognizes that he's been doing wrong. He's been on the wrong side of things. He wants to know what he should do. Jesus tells him in Acts 26 and verse 16, "Rise and stand on your feet, for I've appeared to you for this purpose, to make you a minister and a witness of the things which you have seen and the things that I will reveal to you." So Saul is told, notice, first of all, you got to stand on your feet. You're going to be responsible for doing some things here. When Paul recounts this story back in Acts 22, he says that Jesus told him in Acts 22 and verse 10 to arise and go into Damascus, and there you will be told all things which are appointed for you to do. So Saul of Tarsus had some stuff he needed to do himself. He needed to go to Damascus. That was the first thing. And there the other things he needed to do would be told him. In Acts 22 and verse 16, a man by the name of Ananias was sent to Saul of Tarsus. Saul was praying. He had been in Damascus for 3 days. Ananias asked him the question, verse 16 of Acts 22, "Why are you waiting? Arise and be baptized and wash away your sins, calling on the name of the Lord." Well, Saul wasn't saved yet. A lot of people think Saul was saved on the road to Damascus, but 3 days later in Damascus, he still had sins on him. He had gone into Damascus. He was waiting to be told what to do. What was he told? "Arise and be baptized and wash away your sins, calling on the name of the Lord." Paul was personally responsible to do that, and then to do the other things that God was sending him to do in Jesus' name. To you and me, Jesus has said, "If anyone will come after me, let him deny himself and take up his cross daily and follow me." You see, each one of us has a personal responsibility to choose to follow Jesus. That's our choice to make. Jesus said, "He who believes and is baptized shall be saved." He wants us to be saved. We have a choice about whether or not we're going to believe and be baptized. What choice are you going to make? Are you going to choose to repent, to be baptized for the remission of your sins, and to walk the way that leads to life?
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5: 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Chris, so excited to get started with you. I haven't talked to you in a couple of weeks.
3: I know, it's been crazy. I've done a little bit of traveling, and then today we're going to go through this show, and I'm going to head right out the door to get a crown replaced.
5: Ooh.
3: Sounds like fun, right?
5: Yeah, not fun. I hate anything dental.
3: Yeah, not how I want to spend my
5: afternoon.
3: It's Tuesday when we're recording.
5: Yeah. Oh, dear. Yeah.
3: And then I have to teach a class tonight.
5: Oh, wow. Oh, that's exciting.
3: Yeah, so it'll be a really fun afternoon for me. I think it's called a crown overlay on a tooth in the back of my mouth, and it actually cracked.
5: Were you eating something chewy or what? Or peanuts?
3: No,
5: okay, you don't know.
3: Yeah.
5: Okay,
3: no idea when it happened.
5: Oh,
3: I just know that if I chew on that side of my mouth right now, I like come out of my seat. It's so incredibly painful.
5: Oh, that sounds awful. Okay.
3: Yeah.
5: No. You got to get that fixed. That's the worst.
3: Yeah. Yeah. So anyway, enough about my mouth, and let's just start some retirement stuff coming out of my mouth. Before we get into the show here, I know we had talked about just kind of rolling right into it, but something hit me as you were doing your open. I was like, okay, I want to talk about this. So.
5: What?
3: Couple things that I want to note here. I know, and we have a lot of listeners that have been listening to the show for a really, really long time. And so we appreciate that. I mean, we're going on, good grief, I think we're like 10 plus years at this point. We've been on the air in Huntsville. So we're one of the longest running, if not the longest running independent radio shows in the Huntsville area. We're super proud of that. Our team is 13 people deep now, and we have 5 certified financial planners, and I think we have 7 licensed advisors total. So we do a really good job for people. And one of the things I've started to notice here is that there are firms that are being sold. And so what happens is a business owner, I guess builds a business and they decide to sell their firm. And that's happening all over the United States. We've had private equity firms ask questions, but even about my own personal company, but this is not, we're not for sale. So make that super clear. We're not for sale. My kids work here, and it's kind of a big deal. So for us to have this business here. So just, in the local area, if you're part of a firm that's been sold and you're just not sure, how that's going to work out, because I'm a former plant manager, and I spent 18 years in the automotive manufacturing sector back in the early part of my life. And I remember in the, I think it was the middle to end of 1990. I worked for a small manufacturer out of Covington, Georgia, called Automotive Molding. And you'll never guess what we made there.
5: You made molds.
3: Automotive moldings,
5: automotive
3: right?
5: Molds.
3: Yeah, really. it's what we did. So we were at the time we were a metal stamper, and we had some injection molding at the time, and we started to grow into injection molding. But the point is, I was a part of an acquisition. So at that age, good grief, how old was I? 25, maybe 24, something like that. I didn't know what that really meant. I just knew that a bigger company came in and swallowed us up in front of us. And I remember when the group came in, they said, you know, don't worry, nothing's going to change. Yeah, everything's right. Going to be the same. Yeah. We bought you guys because you're profitable and we like you, and we're going to keep the staff in place and, you know, all the things, right? We've all heard that. There's listeners out there today going, yeah, that's what they told us, and it changed. You know, just think about some of the acquisitions that's happened here in the Huntsville area with some of the defense contractors, and, you know, one of them being Major. I'll keep the name quiet here, but, you know, you were told nothing was going to change. So all of that to say, if you're a part of a financial firm that's been purchased, and, you know, you just want to interview other people, hey, we're happy to have you come in. And at the same time, one of the things I do also want to talk about today, kind of in the same breath, is just make sure you're reviewing your fee structures with your advisor. I think it's really important that, you know, if you're a single individual or a family and you're working with an advisor, you want to know how much you're actually paying that financial firm. And the reason I bring this up, I've sat down with individuals and families, and, you know, one of the questions they always ask me is, how much do you charge? And I usually respond with, well, how much are you currently paying? Like, it doesn't matter. I'll go ahead and quote what our fee is to manage a certain amount of assets. But the thing is, what we hear a lot is, you know, what do you charge? And then you ask the question back to them, what are you currently paying? If they have a, you know, a financial advisor, you know, on their team at that point, is they typically don't know. It's really the point here. It's like they ask me, but they don't even know what they're paying. So even if I give you like the lowest rate ever, you know, they, you're not going to know because you don't know what you're paying. So number one, go find out what you're paying your current financial advisor. So that's really important to know, because I have run into some families as of late where they have told me they actually did know what they were paying. And I've run into a couple that were interviewing, and they kind of said, hey, you know, your fee is much more competitive because this is what we were quoted or whatever. So, you know, if you're out there and you're working with a financial advisor, find out what you're paying and do yourself a favor, because this is, I've seen this happen before where an advisor will take some of your money and they'll put it into an insurance product, and then they'll give you kind of a blended fee rate, which is illegal. You can't do that. So you can't have the AUM fee, the assets under management, and then let's say you put some into an insurance product with no fee. You can't tell the client they're paying lower fees, because they're not. You're still charging the full amount on the AUM, and they have a side insurance product. So you can't do the blended rate. So just be careful that your advisor is not quoting that blended rate, because they can't really do that. And they're not supposed to do that. Okay. So yeah, just a couple of things this morning. If you're open to sitting down with a new firm and you know, looking at us, we're happy to do that. 256-937-2010. We'll do a good second opinion, deep dive, go through all of your current investments, your hidden fees, and your tax efficient strategies that we could utilize within your financial plan. That's what we'll do. So happy to do a second opinion, 256-937-2010. And with that, Luann, I will let us get into some Roth conversion talk today.
5: Right. Yeah, because so many people are talking about maybe doing, you know, a Roth conversion, because we know taxes are, you know, going up. I mean, we know that they're going to just continue to go up. And so people are thinking, oh, I'm going to, you know, move my money out of that traditional IRA into a Roth, pay the taxes now, so later the withdrawals will be tax-free. But it makes sense on paper. When they see that tax bill coming, you know, they're like, oh, this is a lot of money. So Chris, is a Roth conversion a good idea, or is the upfront cost too high?
3: Well, both can be true, right? That's what the young people say today. Two things can be true, right? So yes, if you do a Roth conversion, it does create a taxable event today. All right. So is it expensive? Well, you're paying taxes in some cases that you wouldn't pay otherwise, right? So you're thinking about doing a Roth conversion. You actually do the Roth conversion. You're going to pay tax today, because a Roth conversion triggers the tax today. And essentially, you're making the decision to pay the tax today to pay less tomorrow. And so whether it's a good idea or not really depends on your client, on your family's specific situation. So if the the goal is to, let's say, hedge against higher taxes in the future and kind of what we call disinherit the IRS later in life, then yeah, it makes sense. And the thing that we don't know as we kind of get into this today, we know exactly what the tax rates are today because they are passed and signed into law. What we don't know in the future is whether or not those tax rates will remain the same for the rest of our life. And I would argue that they probably won't. You know, when another administration gets into office, then they have every right to start trying to pass a new tax code. And we know how each side hates each other. And so it's my guess that that we'll probably see some changes, because if another party gets into office, they're going to say, well, you know, the previous party didn't do what's best for everybody. They did it for their rich buddies, and, you know, corporations don't pay tax, you know, the whole thing that we hear in the media.
5: Yeah.
3: And they may change it. And by doing so, you may end up getting taxed at a lower rate. You know, your lower tax rates may actually go up. So right now we have the 10 and the 12. And, you know, before we didn't have the 12 in the previous tax code, we had the 15. Mm-hmm. So if you weren't in the 12, you're in the 15. Well, guess what? Most of us fall in that 12 to 15 marginal tax bracket in a lot of cases. So especially in retirement. So, you know, whether it makes sense, again, I think it's your specific situation. I think you have to think that, you know, by doing so, you're kind of hoping to pay taxes later in life at a lower rate. And I think that is, in most cases, I think that's probably I don't want to call it a safe bet, but I think it's probably a decent assumption that tax rates are probably going to change and maybe possibly go up. Now, with that, I'll also say this. We have been around the 40% top marginal bracket rate for about 40 years. So if you look back at the historical tax rates all the way back to the late 1980s and, you know, forward. So if we look in the late 1980s and forward, the top marginal rate has been a little above or a little below 40%. But what you'll commonly hear the fearmongers say is that taxes are going to go up to like they were in the 1940s and 50s, mm-hmm. where the top marginal rate was above 90%.
5: 90, yeah.
3: I'm not a believer in that tax rates mm-hmm. are going to do that.
5: I hope not.
3: But I am a believer in that Congress could change and they could go up a little bit. But here is what's happened with the tax rates. So picture this, if you will. I've talked about this a little bit on the radio before. What's happened is Congress doesn't really necessarily raise that top marginal rates. They change the rates underneath the marginal rates. But more importantly, inside of each marginal bracket, you have these gotcha points. And I call it the IRS spider web. If you make over a certain amount of money while you're working, you pay an additional 0.9% into Medicare. So all of us today out there working pay at least 1.45%. But if you make over a certain amount of money as a W-2 employee, you pay an additional 0.2%. And if you're married filing jointly and you make more than a certain amount, you pay that additional 0.9%. So that's one way that they're doing it. And if you think about what's happened this year, this was passed a couple of years ago in the Secure Act 2.0. If you make over $150,000 of W-2 wages, your catch-up contribution has to go in as Roth. So for some people, that's $8,000. For some people, that's over $11,000. Depends on if you're in the super catch-up range or not. And by doing so, that's just Congress's way of getting a little bit more tax money today. So you've got the extra 0.9%. Medicare, you've got the additional Roth contribution. If you make over a certain amount, going in as Roth, as catch up. And then you have the net investment income tax. That is, if you make more than $250,000 in adjusted gross income, your interest and dividends and capital gains and rental income, all of that is subject to an additional 3.8% tax as well. And then lastly, as the retiree knows, and this is something you have to start looking out for at age 63. So now all of a sudden you have the IRMA brackets, and there's five levels of IRMA brackets. And all of this, if you think about the IRS, if you think about the IRS tax code and tax brackets running up the center of that spider web, you have these other points within this spider web that you can actually get caught in at the IRMA brackets, the NIT tax, the Medicare tax, the Roth contributions going in as the catch-up contributions going in as Roth. And they've created this spider web where they didn't necessarily have to raise the marginal rates. They just put these other places, thresholds within the tax brackets to get you. And keep in mind, you know, Social Security is not, the taxable portion of Social Security is not indexed to inflation. It hasn't changed since the early 1980s. So that's just another gotcha point. So all of that to say is or are Roth conversions actually a good idea? I don't know. It depends, right?
5: Yeah.
3: At the end of the day, it's a depends on what your goals are, depends on what your fears are, what you want to do in your planning. But that's a long-winded answer for our listener to think about all of the things that you have to think about. And I will say this, don't always be afraid of the IRMA limits. I mean, honestly, I think some people look at IRMA like the devil. They're like, I don't want to go over that IRMA limit. I know I got to stay below the IRMA. Well, sometimes you can be strategic and say, hey, you know what? I'm going to do a certain number of years of Roth conversions. And guess what? Aunt Irma is going to come knocking on my door like the Grim Reaper, because that's the way I feel like people look at Irma. And you're going to pay increased Irma limits for a little while, but you're doing that to have the long-term tax effect be cheaper and less on your family. So anyway, I don't know, Luann, it depends. That's like a lot of information for our listener to think about.
5: But no, that's such good information, how you talked about the marginal rate and the changes and taxing the rich, you know, is what they're doing, little things like that. So very interesting stuff. Tell us any maybe less obvious reasons why it might be a good tax move to do a Roth conversion for some people.
3: Well, one of the reasons that you might want to do a Roth conversion and consider it is at age 73 or 75, depending on the year of birth, if you were born in 1960 or later, you have an RMD due, required minimum distribution, RMD. You have that due at age 75, okay? So if you want to get away from that and not have that ever, then you're free and clear of that. And keep in mind, because I ran into this the other day and I was like, wait a minute, that's not right. So when you have a Roth account, there is no RMD requirement there. And this is what I ran into. I ran into a family that actually came in to talk to us, and they told us that the advisor told basically my prospect, or actually she's a partial client at this point, that the advisor basically told her that if your daughter inherits this IRA, then you're going to have to pay RMDs on this. And I was like, no, it's Roth. You don't pay RMD. So let me explain.
5: Yeah.
3: I think what he or she was talking about is the double inherited rule. So let's kind of talk through this for a second. I'm going to go off a little sidebar tangent here. Mm-hmm. But again, we're all about education. And so if the husband dies, so let's just say for an example, we'll use you, Luann, we're going to say that, Bobby passes away, and what will happen is you'll inherit his IRA and you'll treat it like your own. So you'll put it in your name at that point. So it's your IRA.
5: Yep.
3: If you pass away and your kids inherit the Roth IRA, then all of a sudden now they've got 10 years to take it out. They don't have to take an RMD.
5: Right.
3: They don't have to do anything. It's Roth. And they get to leave it in an inherited. The key thing is they have to set up an inherited Roth IRA.
5: Okay.
3: So they have 10 years to take it out. Let's say tragically they get 5 years through this and then they pass away.
5: Okay.
3: And now it's inherited again by an adult child.
5: Okay.
3: So over the age of 18.
5: Mm-hmm.
3: What happens is in that double inherited situation, the second inheritance, which would be your grandkid, essentially, your grandchild, right? So they would inherit it. They inherit the money as Roth. They also inherit that original 10-year basis. Okay. So in the case of, let's say, your kids, they'd been through the 5 years of that 10 years.
5: Mm-hmm.
3: That just simply means that the grandchild, you know, let's call it an adult grandchild, has to have the money out of there in 5 years because the five of that 10 was already used up.
5: Okay.
3: So for some reason, this particular advisor told my client that their daughter was going to have to take RMDs out of that. And it's like, no, it's Roth. And so to be clear, there are never RMDs due with like Roth, you know, post Secure Act law here. And so just one of the things, if you want to get rid of RMDs altogether, going back to your question, then do Roth, you know, Roth conversions. Yeah. That makes a difference. One of the other things that you may want to think about is, you know, how income out of your IRA is going to impact your Social Security taxation, because we know, we've talked about this a number of times on the radio show. If you only have Social Security and that's it, no other income. So let's say, Lou Ann, again, use you as an example here. You and Bobby have $65,000 of Social Security income. That's it between the both of you.
5: Okay.
3: You're in a zero federal and a zero state bracket here in the state of Alabama, because Alabama doesn't tax Social Security, and right above us, Tennessee doesn't either, because there's no state tax there. The point here is you're in a zero bracket. It's not until you start stacking other pieces of income on your tax return that then create that provisional income number that determines the Social Security taxation. So for example, you and Bobby have $65,000 of Social Security income, but then you have some interest income from your bank and you have some capital gains, and maybe you decided to pull $100,000 out to pay the house off, which I would say is a bad idea in a lot of cases. And now you're going to pay higher taxes there. It's that other income stacking on that return that then causes the Social Security to be taxable. So if you're thinking about, you know, the taxation of Social Security and thinking about it as a tax vehicle, which a lot of people don't, I mean, in Huntsville they do because they've been listening to the show, then you want to think about, you know, Roth conversions and also, you know, Medicare. We've talked a few minutes ago about the IRS spider web and all the things there. And, you know, doing Roth conversions can help you get rid of the down the road IRMA, because more than likely, if you're doing heavy, big number Roth conversions, you're going to hit those IRMA limits early on during the Roth conversion, but then you don't have those later on. So, and then as I noted before, you don't know what the tax rates are going to be.
5: No.
3: And if you don't convert, we all know, I know right now, even though my name is on my 401k and my IRA, I'm the owner. There's a silent owner with those pre-taxed accounts. And the silent owner's share becomes larger depending on how much you draw out. So there are ways to officially draw out of an IRA in a lot of cases. But at the end of the day, the majority of people out there today are going to pay some form of tax to that silent owner known as the IRS.
5: Yeah. Well, it's crazy. You know, as you're talking here, you know, it'd be a little obvious to, you'd want to pay the lower tax right now, because who knows what's coming up in the future. So then why aren't more people taking this opportunity, you know, if it's so valuable to do the Roth conversion?
3: That's a great question. And I'll tell you what I think the answer is, because I sit with hundreds of people every single year. And when I do these meetings with these individuals, I go over the benefits of a Roth conversion. And by the way, there is no financial benefit for Chris doing a Roth conversion at the firm. And I always make that super clear, because money is going to go to the IRS in the form of a tax. And most of the time that means money leaving my firm. So I always make that super clear. But when I'm doing these Roth conversions and I'm assisting the client with some of the decision-making process of a Roth conversion, one of the things you have to realize is you're going to purposely pay tax today. And depending on how large that conversion is, it could be a really large amount that's going to go out the door to the IRS. So essentially, you're going to see your net worth drop for a little bit, because you've paid taxes out the door to the IRS. And that feeling of paying, in some cases, a six-figure tax bill, it's painful. And a lot of times on my whiteboard, I write painful. This part of your life in terms of taxes is painful, but when you look down the road 20 years and even 10 or 15 years in a lot of cases, there is no tax. So paying the known rate today versus the unknown higher rate, it sometimes can kind of cloud someone's vision on whether or not they should do the conversion. I hear a lot of people that I meet with who are very afraid of just the government taking over and taking this and that. And they're very anti, quote, you know, government taking their money. But when it comes to doing a Roth conversion, you sit down and you go, okay, your conversion schedule looks like about 6 years. And here's your tax rate every single year. Here's the amount, you know, estimated that you're going to send to the IRS in the form of tax. It's very scary because you're triggering that tax. So that's why I feel like people don't do it. Mm. It's the same mindset with the HSA plan. You know, switching gears a little bit, we've got an HSA plan, which I think is incredibly valuable. I've talked about that a number of times, but you have to have a high deductible health plan. The words high deductible scares people. And I mean, that's why they don't do it. Mm-hmm. The same thing for should I do a Roth conversion today and versus later to save tax down the road? It's hard to do that because you're paying a tax today that technically you don't really have to pay. You're forcing it on yourself to do the conversion. So that's kind of my thinking there. That's why I think they don't do it.
5: So let's say you're meeting with someone and they're like, yeah, you know, I'll think about doing a Roth conversion someday. How do you help them see that maybe it really is urgent to do it now?
3: Well, and so it's basically like this. You're going to either pay taxes today or you're going to pay it tomorrow. Because we all know that at the end of the day, there's going to be RMDs due.
5: Yep.
3: And let's just say for easy math here, we've got $1 million today at age 60. Let's say 65. We got $1 million today in an IRA. We could probably make a pretty good assumption that in 10 years, if you're not pulling money out of that, probably pretty safe assumption that amount's going to double. So now we're going to have $2 million.
5: Wow.
3: So on $2 million at age 75, when you have to start pulling RMDs out, mm-hmm. the RMD, I don't know, it's roughly 4%. It's actually a little bit more than that. But just for math purposes, let's just say it's 4%. Well, that's $80,000 that you're going to have to pull out.
5: Wow.
3: Yeah, exactly. That's going to hit your taxable income. And sure, there are some tax strategies that you can do. You can do a QCD to your church and things of that nature. Mm-hmm. But at the end of the day, the number that has to come out is going to be $80,000. If you're not charitable, now all of a sudden you got $80,000 hitting your tax return on top of your Social Security. And if you get a pension, and for some people, that may be enough to push them into the first IRMA limit and they're there for the rest of their life.
5: Yikes, yikes.
3: So I think you have to really kind of look at the numbers, and that's assuming that the tax brackets stay where they are today.
5: Right.
3: That's making a big assumption that they don't change. And mm-hmm. You know what assuming does.
5: Yes,
3: so
5: do.
3: Right, there's an old saying for that, right? Well, that's making a big assumption that tax rates are going to stay that way for the rest of your life, and I just don't know that it will. So I think what we have to do is we have to take a look at what do the numbers tell us. And sometimes you know, when you're sick, I don't know if you remember this, Lou, and you probably do, some of the medicine I took as a kid was just horrible.
5: It was horrible.
3: Oh my gosh. I can't remember the name of any of those, but
5: no.
3: Anytime you got sick, you know, you had the liquid medicine back in the day.
5: You
3: hold your nose, right?
5: Yeah.
3: Well, that's kind of sometimes what you have to do with the Roth conversion. You have to say, okay, I'm going to hold my nose. I'm going to shut my eyes.
5: I know what
3: the taxes are going to be. Let's just do this so I can get rid of this and not have to have the taxes later. So, Luann, that's, you know, about the first half of the show. Most people are catching this on the ride to church. I have a lot of people that tell us when they come to the office that they catch us on the way to church, and we appreciate you listening. And if you want to catch the whole show in its entirety, you can hop out to Apple Podcasts and Spotify and look for The Right Retirement Show, RITE, and you can listen to the entire show. But if you'd like to come in and set up a discovery session, and we talked about maybe firms that are, you know, buying other firms, and you want to come sit down with another firm here and just kind of see what we do and how we help our clients. If you maybe want a second check on your fees because now you've discovered, wow, I didn't realize I was paying that much. And if you'd like for us to do that and take a look at any other hidden fees and just your retirement plan in general, you can give us a call at 256-937-2010. Again, the number's 256-937-2010.
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2: From God's Word, we certainly hope as you do this from week to week, as we do this from week to week, we are benefited by it, and I hope that you are as well. Hope that you're making your plans to go and to worship the Lord today. We'd be honored to have you come and to worship with us at Market Street. We'll be assembling this morning at 9:45 for our Bible classes with classes for all ages, and then at 10:30 for our worship this morning. And then again this afternoon at 5 o'clock, we'll have another period of worship. Just prior to our worship this evening, we'll have a children's Bible drill that begins at 4:45, and we'll be inviting you to bring your children to come to that, to be a part of that. It's always a good time for the children to be able to answer some questions and go along with God's Word, some questions that they are learning in the Bible classes, things that they need to know as they grow in the Lord and grow up in the Scriptures, that they might know these things. We certainly hope that you can come and be there at 4:45. And then on Wednesday nights, of course, at 6:30 on Wednesday nights, we have another period of Bible classes. We have classes for all ages at this time as well, and we'd be glad to have you come and be a part of these Bible classes. Anytime you would have the opportunity to join us at our services at Market Street, it would just be a real delight for us to have you come and to be a part of our services, to be able to join in with us and as we worship, as we study together from God's Word, as we grow closer to God, that we might encourage one another as we have been brought into a relationship with God that is so important, that's so special, but that we might encourage one another in that relationship that we have, and that we might encourage us all to live and be the kind of people God would have us to be. We're going to pause here for the following song, and after this song, we'll be back to study together with you.

In Luke chapter 9, verse 23, we read, "And then he said to them all, If anyone desires to come after me, let him deny himself and take up his cross daily and follow me. Whoever desires to save his life will lose it, but whosoever loses life for my sake will save it. For what profit is it to a man if he gains the whole world and he himself destroyed or lost? Or whoever is ashamed of me and my words of him, the Son of Man will be ashamed when he comes in his own glory and his Father and of the holy angels. But I tell you truly, there are some standing here who shall not taste of death till they see the kingdom of God." You know, in order to be a disciple, Jesus is talking to these disciples that are gathered, these followers, these people who are wanting to learn more about him. And he's saying, I want to help you understand some characteristics of discipleship, the things that you need to understand. And I think about the things that he says that we need to understand, that you need to lose your life. And whoever loses life in this life will actually find his life eternally, spiritually. I think how important it is that we see these verses and that we maybe are very familiar with these verses. These verses are talked about, and he talks about the price of discipleship here. And indeed, we talk about a disciple and being a disciple of Jesus and being willing to take up the cross and follow in his footsteps. But now, when we talk about all those things, what does it really entail? What are we looking at? Well, this morning, I would like for us to take our time this morning and look at what it is to be a disciple. The disciple is one who is a Christian. In Acts chapter 11 and verse 26, it says, "And the disciples were first called Christians at Antioch." In order to be a disciple, then one must be a Christian, a child of God. In order to become a Christian, we must hear the word of God. Romans chapter 10, verse 17 says, "So then faith cometh by hearing, and hearing by the word of God." We must also be one who believes. Hebrews chapter 11 and verse 6 says, "For without faith it is impossible to please God. He that cometh to God must believe that he is, and that he is a rewarder of them that diligently seek him." And then in Acts chapter 17, verse 30, we understand that those who are Christians, those who are disciples, will be those who repent. In Acts 17 and verse 30 says, "In the times of his ignorance, God winked at, but now he commands all men everywhere to repent." Then in Romans chapter 10 and verse 9 and 10, he talks about, "With a mouth confession is made unto salvation." Confession that Jesus Christ is the Son of God. He is the Lord. And then, of course, the submission to baptism. There in Acts chapter 2 and verse 38 on the day of Pentecost, when those people who had heard Peter preaching, and they cried out to Peter and the rest of the apostles, "Men and brethren, what shall we do?" He said, "Repent and be baptized, every one of you, in the name of Jesus Christ for the remission of your sins." You see, that's in order that they might be Christians. They might be disciples of Jesus. They might be added to that body of believers. And so we see that the one who is a disciple then is going to be one who's a Christian. He's going to follow Christ. He's going to wear the name of Christ. He's going to be that person who is walking and doing the things that Jesus would have him to do, the things that Jesus taught that they should do. But as I also think about this, I think we think about the life of disciples, one then who follows. When I'm looking at my Bible, I'm thinking about discipleship. I'm turning my Bible to Matthew chapter 8. And in Matthew chapter 8, looking at verse 18, it says, "And when Jesus saw the great multitudes about him, he gave a commandment to depart to the other side. And certain scribes said to him, Teacher, I will follow you wherever you go. And Jesus said to them, Foxes have holes, and the birds of the air have nests, but the Son of Man has nowhere to lay his head. Then another of his disciples said to him, Lord, let me first go and bury my father. But Jesus said to him, Follow me, and let the dead bury their own dead." You know, Jesus defines what being a follower of Jesus really means in this verse. What it really means, it means that we're going to have to make some sacrifices. There are going to be things that we might think, well, these things are what we normally would expect, but there may be times that we may have to forego personal comfort. Or it could be in family relationships. There may be times that we have to make a stand, and those stands may put us at variance between our family members as they're not wanting to follow Jesus, and we are following Jesus. It may make our relationships, may make our life without some comforts and things. And so we see that, but he says, this is the one who's going to be my disciple, is this person who takes up his cross daily and follows me. He's a follower of me. That's that disciple. The disciple is one who then is a Christian, as we've already talked about. But also as we think about this idea of discipleship, I think about the fact of what John says in John chapter 6 and verse 45, when he talks about, "It is written in the prophets, they shall be all taught by God.
Therefore, every man who has heard and has learned from the Father comes to me. Now, this gives me an idea of a disciple as one who learns. He's been taught by God. He has learned from God, and he learns about Jesus Christ, and he understands who Jesus Christ is, and he comes to Jesus. In order to come to Jesus and be a disciple, we must learn. We must learn. And we must learn from him what we need to do, the things that we ought to be doing. As I think about this, I think about what the Apostle Paul said in Philippians chapter 4, verse 9, he was a disciple. He became a disciple. He became a Christian, as we know about in the scriptures in the book of Acts. But as he is writing to the church at Philippi, this is what he says in verse 9. The things which you have learned and received and heard and saw in me, these do. And the God of peace will be with you. You see, the things that we've heard, we've learned, we've received, we've seen, we've done, that's the things that we're going to be a disciple. It's because we're learning. But we don't just learn and we don't just keep it in our knowledge. What Paul says here is that we not only do that, but we do. And that's what Jesus said in John chapter 6. You learn from the Father and you come to Jesus. You don't just say, well, I know about Jesus. It's more than that. But also as I think about discipleship, I think about the idea that a disciple is one who is humble. In Matthew chapter 10 and verse 24, this is what Jesus says, a disciple is not above his teacher, nor a servant above his master. A disciple is not above his teacher. When I think about Jesus Christ, he came and he was Jesus Christ, the Son of God. As a matter of fact, John refers to him and as he talks about him in the beginning was the Word was God, the Word was with God. Without him was nothing made that was made. I think about all the things that are said there in John chapter 1 about Jesus Christ. Indeed, he was God. He came to the earth. He humbled himself, took on flesh, and took upon this body. He humbled himself. As a matter of fact, in Philippians chapter 2, Paul reminds us of that. He says, let this mind be in you, which was also in Christ Jesus, who being in the form of God, thought it not robbery to be equal with God. Took upon himself the form of a servant and was made in the likeness of man. And being found in fashion of man, he humbled himself and became obedient to death, even the death of the cross. You know, here is Jesus showing us the humility that we need to have in being disciples of his. And so Jesus says a disciple is not above his teacher, nor a servant above his master. In John chapter 13 and verse 14, beginning, Jesus says, if I then, your Lord and your teacher, have washed your feet, you ought also to wash one another's feet, for I have given you an example that you should do as I have done to you. And what Jesus is saying is, you need to be able to humble yourself. Not necessarily that he's saying, go out here and wash your feet. What he's saying is, I've humbled myself. I've stooped to this point. I've served you in this way. Being a disciple is about serving. Jesus came and he showed them a life of service. He showed them a life of how he has served and given his life. As Paul mentioned in Philippians chapter 2 that we just noted a moment ago, how he's humbled himself and went to the cross and died and served us in a way that we couldn't do for ourselves. That is, live a perfect life and then be able to die for others who need that sacrifice. But you see, we need to humble. As I think about this, I'm reminded of the passage over in James chapter 4 and verse 10 when James writes, he says, humble yourselves in the sight of the Lord, and he shall lift you up. You know, there's something about this humility that we need to see, and that is that when there's humility, that there is exaltation that follows that. We think about Jesus and his humbling himself, and I think about that passage there in Philippians chapter 2. He goes on and says that every knee will bow and every tongue shall confess that Jesus Christ is Lord. Yeah, there's going to be an exaltation of Jesus, but it becomes because of his humility that he had. And so as a disciple, we need to understand that we need to be a person who is humble. But a disciple is also one who is seeking. He is seeking the things his teacher wants him to seek. He's seeking to be like his teacher. He wants to be like his teacher. He's trying to learn, as we've already talked about, learning. He's learning from his teacher. In Matthew chapter 6 and verse 33, Jesus said this in the Sermon on the Mount. He says, but seek ye first the kingdom of God and his righteousness, and all these things shall be added to you. He is saying that here is what a kingdom citizen is like. This is what a disciple of mine was going to be like. He's going to be one who's seeking first the kingdom of God and the righteousness of God. His focus is going to be on the reign, the rule, the dominion of God.
It's going to be upon the commandments, those things which God commands us to do, that by doing those things, we are righteous, as Psalm 119, verse 172 says. And so then we are going to be seeking to know God's word, to know God's will, to know God's way, and then to walk in that way. And we seek constantly to be found in that way, the way that will bring us to be closer to Jesus. But then as we think about this person who is a follower, he's one who is a Christian, he's humbled himself, he's a learner of Jesus, he's seeking after Jesus, he is then also one who worships. A disciple will be one who worships. The disciples will worship with the church, the saved body of believers. Ephesians chapter 5 talks about his body, the church, and we are saved, we are added to that body of believers, as they were in Acts chapter 2 when the Lord added them to the church. So they're going to be worshiping with the church. In Acts chapter 20, verse 7, it says, now on the first day of the week, when the disciples came together to break bread, Paul preached unto them, ready to depart tomorrow, and he continued his speech till midnight. First day of the week, he came to his disciples. When the disciples came together to break bread, Paul knew he could stay there at Troas and be there for the Lord's Supper on the first day of the week because he knew disciples would come together to do that. Why? Because Jesus is giving commandment to his disciples. This is what you're going to do in the kingdom. This is what you're going to do when my kingdom is established. You're going to remember me by this memorial supper, this unleavened bread and this fruit of the vine. And so upon the first day of the week, the disciples would come together in memory of that great sacrifice of Jesus on the cross. They would come together to do this. They would come together. Why? To worship. Because disciples seek to worship God in the way that he wants to be worshiped. In John chapter 4, verse 23 and following, when Jesus is there talking to the woman of Samaria at Jacob's well, he says, but the hour is coming now is when true worshipers will worship the Father in spirit and in truth. For the Father is seeking such to worship him. God is a spirit, and those that worship him must worship him in spirit and in truth. See, the disciple knows that God is truly worthy of worship. He knows that God deserves worship, and he is going to be seeking to worship God, and to worship God, as he says here in John chapter 4, in spirit and in truth. He's going to be worshiping with all the emotion and all the fervor that he can, and is pouring out his heart and worship to God. But he's also going to be making sure that he's worshiping him in truth. The things that God has taught in his word, he's going to make sure he's doing those things in that way. Why? Because it's got to be in truth. I can just worship in spirit. I can do all kinds of things with all kinds of fervor, with all kinds of feeling. But that doesn't necessarily make it right. It's got to be with the feeling and with the fervor, yes. But it's also got to be with truth. As I think about this, I think about in the picture of Revelation chapter 4. When we see that picture of the worship there, when he says, you are worthy, O Lord, to receive honor and glory and power. For you have created all things, and by your will they exist and were created. See, God is worthy of the worship that we would pour out upon him. Because why? It's because of him that all things are created. And because of him, we have a relationship with him. Because of Jesus Christ and his willingness to send his son and Jesus' willingness to come and to die that death upon the cross, we have forgiveness of sins. We have mercy. We have pardon. We owe God everything. He is worthy of worship. But then as I think about a disciple, I think about the disciple is one who is going to be a giver. Because when I think about a disciple, I think about Jesus, I think about who is Jesus. He was a giver. You know, he was constantly giving. Think about his life, and he's just constantly giving himself in so many different ways to so many different people in so many different climates, so many different spaces. Yes, the person, like the woman at the well, all by herself, or the crowd, the multitudes, as he would stand and proclaim the gospel of the kingdom to them. There's needs that arise. There are things that needs come, and we know about these needs. And you know, a disciple is going to be one who is a giver because Jesus was a giver. Acts chapter 11, verse 29 says, and then the disciples, each according to his ability, determined to send relief unto the brethren who were dwelling in Judea. Why? They heard there was a great famine. There was a great need in Judea. And the disciples, it says there, each according to his ability, determined to send relief to the brethren there. And I think about how that is. And so we see that in the
worship him, are collecting them for the church and the work of the church. In 1 Corinthians chapter 16, verses 1 and 2, when it says, upon the first day of the week when the disciples came together, they did what? They took a collection upon that first day of the week when they come together. Why? So they might have that money to give to those who needed, where the needs were. They could have that money available to them. So there would be no gatherings, Paul said. When I come, I don't have to come gather the money now when I get there, but the money is ready. It's at hand. Why would the needs arise? We also see this idea of disciples and worship, and we see giving. I think about how they participated. I think about it in Acts chapter 2, it says, and they continued steadfastly in the apostles' doctrine, fellowship, and breaking of bread and prayers. Who's he talking about in Acts chapter 2? He's talking about those disciples, those who heard the word and obeyed the gospel and became Christians, who humbled themselves, who were seeking to follow Jesus. This idea of fellowship, the word there comes from a Greek word which basically has the idea of participating with one another. We are participating with one another. We are joining together ourselves for one another. We need to understand how important it is for us to be participating. And let us be willing to share, ready to communicate, do the things which are good for others. God is pleased with such sacrifices, Hebrews chapter 13 tells us. But also as we think about disciples, I think about disciples being hospitable. In Acts chapter 21 and verse 16, it says, and some of the disciples from Caesarea went out from us and brought with them a certain man, Mason of Cyprus, an early disciple with whom we should have to lodge. We were going to lodge with this disciple from Caesarea. That's what we see. We see disciples are practicing hospitality. When we get to 1 Peter chapter 4 and verse 9, we read where Peter just says, practice hospitality. Be hospitable to one another without grudging. So disciples are hospitable. Hospitality is just an ancient art of showing kindness to strangers, to friends. We see where Abraham was hospitable to those. We don't need to be forgetful to entertain strangers, as we're reminded by the Hebrew writer. We need to be hospitable. Disciples are hospitable. But also as I think about disciples, are those who love. But they love one another. In John chapter 13, verse 34, 35, he says, a new commandment give I to you, that you love one another as I have loved you, that you also love one another. And by this shall all men know that you are my disciples, if you have love one for the other. If you have love for one another, why? Because you love one another. I think how it is that we need to understand the practicality of showing love. As a disciple, when I think about love, that how important it is. 1 Corinthians chapter 13 talks about this when he says, though I speak with the tongues of men or of angels and have not love, I become as a sounding brass or a tinkling cymbal. And though I have the gift of all prophecy, and though I understand all mysteries and knowledge, and though I have all faith so that I can move mountains, but I have not love, I'm nothing. Though I bestow all my goods to feed the poor, and though I give my body to be burned, but I have not love, it profits me nothing. Love suffers long. Love is kind. Love does not envy. Love does not parade itself, is not puffed up, does not behave itself rudely, does not seek its own, is not provoked, thinks no evil, does not rejoice in iniquity, but rejoices in the truth, bears all things, believes all things, hopes all things, endures all things. Love never fails. When he gets to verse 8, Paul's just saying, love is the end. Love is where it's all about. And when we think about Jesus Christ, what do we see? We see how Jesus exhibited love in his life in every way. And as a disciple of Jesus, we need to put on this character of love that we've just read about here in 1 Corinthians chapter 13. It's essential in being a disciple that we love one another. Then our love for these others will help us to show that we are his disciples, that we are like Jesus. So let us learn to be disciples. You want to be a disciple? Well, here's some things we've talked about this morning to help us to be the kind of disciples we ought to be. There are many things within our lives that we can do in showing our discipleship. Love is this foundational principle upon what the rest of all of our discipleship is about. It may be that you're listening this morning. Maybe you're thinking about discipleship. Maybe you're thinking about your life and you're thinking, my life is lacking somewhere in my discipleship. And maybe we need to walk closer to God, open up God's word. Let's study together from God's word. If we can study with you more, we'd like to do that. Any way we can help you in doing the things God wants you to do, we want to do that. Because we want you to be a disciple. I want to be a disciple. We want to be disciples of Jesus. And we want to go home to be in heaven with him when this life is over. Appreciate the fact you joined us for our program today. We're going to conclude here with the following song. And after this song, we'll bid you a very pleasant good day.

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3: 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Chris, so excited to get started with you. I haven't talked to you in a couple of weeks.
4: I know. It's been crazy. I've done a little bit of traveling. And then today, we're going to go through this show, and I'm going to head right out the door to get a crown replaced.
3: Ooh.
4: Sounds like fun, right?
3: Yeah, not fun. I hate anything dental.
4: Yeah, not how I want to spend my
3: afternoon.
4: Tuesday when we're recording.
3: Yeah. Oh, dear. Yeah.
4: And then I have to teach a class tonight.
3: Oh, wow. Oh, that's
4: exciting.
3: Yeah,
4: so it'll be a really fun afternoon for me. Yeah. So, I think it's called a crown overlay on a tooth in the back of my mouth, and it actually cracked.
3: Were you eating something chewy or what? Or peanuts?
4: No idea.
3: Okay. You don't know.
4: Yeah.
3: Okay.
4: No idea when it happened.
3: Oh,
4: I just know that
3: dear.
4: If I chew on that side of my mouth right now, I like come out of my seat. It's so incredibly painful.
3: Oh, that sounds awful. Okay.
4: Yeah.
3: No. You got to get that fixed. That's the worst.
4: Yeah. Yeah. So anyway, enough about my mouth, and let's just start some retirement stuff coming out of my mouth. Before we get into the show here, I know we talked about just kind of rolling right into it, but something hit me as you were doing your open. I was like, okay, I want to talk about this. So.
3: What?
4: Couple things that I want to note here. We have a lot of listeners that have been listening to the show for a really, really long time. And so we appreciate that. I mean, we're going on, good grief, I think we're like 10 plus years at this point. We've been on the air in Huntsville. So we're one of the longest running, if not the longest running independent radio shows in the Huntsville area. We're super proud of that. Our team is 13 people deep now, and we have 5 certified financial planners, and we have 7 licensed advisors total. So we do a really good job for people. And one of the things I've started to notice here is that there are firms that are being sold. And so what happens is a business owner, I guess builds a business and they decide to sell their firm. And that's happening all over the United States. We've had private equity firms ask questions, about even about my own personal company, but this is not, we're not for sale. So make that super clear. We're not for sale. My kids work here, and it's kind of a big deal. So for us to have this business here. So just, if in the local area, if you're part of a firm that's been sold and you're just not sure, how this is going to work out, because I'm a former plant manager, and I spent 18 years in the automotive manufacturing sector back in the early part of my life. And I remember in the, I think it was the middle to end of 1990, I worked for a small manufacturer out of Covington, Georgia, called Automotive Molding. And you'll never guess what we made there.
3: You made molds.
4: Automotive moldings,
3: automotive
4: right?
3: Molds.
4: Yeah, really, it's what we did. So we were at the time we were a metal stamper, and we had some injection molding at the time, and we started to grow into injection molding. But the point is, I was, I was a part of an acquisition. So at that age, good grief, how old was I? 25, maybe 24, something like that. I didn't know what that really meant. I just knew that a bigger company came in and swallowed us up and bought us. And I remember when the group came in, they said, you know, don't worry, nothing's going to change.
3: Yeah,
4: everything's right. going to be the same. Yeah. We bought you guys because you're profitable and we like you and we're going to keep the staff in place and, you know, all the things, right? We've all heard that. There's listeners out there today going, yeah, that's what they told us and it changed. You know, just think about some of the acquisitions that's happened here in the Huntsville area with some of the defense contractors and, you know, one of them being major. I'll keep the name quiet here, but, you know, you were told nothing was going to change. So all of that to say, if you're a part of a financial firm that's been purchased and, you know, you just want to interview other people, hey, we're happy to have you come in. And at the same time, one of the things I do also want to talk about today, kind of in the same breath, is just make sure you're reviewing your fee structures with your advisor. I think it's really important that, you know, if you're a single individual or a family and you're working with an advisor, you want to know how much you're actually paying that financial firm. And the reason I bring this up, I've sat down with individuals and families. And, you know, one of the questions they always ask me is, how much do you charge? And I usually respond with, well, how much are you currently paying? Like, it doesn't matter. I'll go ahead and quote what our fee is to manage a certain amount of assets. But the thing is, what we hear a lot is, you know, what do you charge? And then you ask the question back to them, what are you currently paying? If they have a, you know, a financial advisor, you know, on their team at that point, is they typically don't know. It's really the point here. It's like they ask me, but they don't even know what they're paying. So even if I give you like the lowest rate ever, you know, they, you're not going to know because you don't know what you're paying. So number one, go find out what you're paying your current financial advisor. So that's really important to know because I have run into some families as of late where they have told me they actually did know what they were paying. And I've run into a couple that were interviewing and they kind of said, hey, you know, your fee is much more competitive because this is what we were quoted or whatever. So, you know, if you're out there and you're working with a financial advisor, find out what you're paying and do yourself a favor because this is, I've seen this happen before where an advisor will take some of your money and they'll put it into an insurance product and then they'll give you kind of a blended fee rate, which is illegal. You can't do that. So you can't have the AUM fee, the assets under management. And then let's say you put some into an insurance product with no fee. You can't tell the client they're paying lower fees because they're not. You're still charging the full amount on the AUM and they have a side insurance product. So you can't do the blended rate. So just be careful that your advisor is not quoting that blended rate because they can't really do that. They're not supposed to do that. So yeah, just a couple of things this morning. If you're open to sitting down with a new firm and you know, looking at us, we're happy to do that. 256-937-2010. We'll do a good second opinion, deep dive, go through all of your current investments, your hidden fees and your tax efficient strategies that we could utilize within your financial plan. That's what we'll do. So happy to do a second opinion, 256-937-2010. And with that, Luann, I will let us get into some Roth conversion talk today.
3: Right. Yeah, because so many people are talking about maybe doing, you know, a Roth conversion because we know taxes are, you know, going up. I mean, we know that they're going to just continue to go up. And so people are thinking, oh, I'm going to, you know, move my money out of that traditional IRA into a Roth, pay the taxes now. So later the withdrawals will be tax free. But it makes sense on paper when they see that tax bill come, you know, they're like, oh, this is a lot of money. So, Chris, is a Roth conversion a good idea or is the upfront cost too high?
4: Well, both can be true, right? That's what the young people say today. Two things can be true, right? So yes, if you do a Roth conversion, it does create a taxable event today, all right? So is it expensive? You're paying taxes in some cases that you wouldn't pay otherwise, right? So you're thinking about doing a Roth conversion, you actually do the Roth conversion, you're going to pay tax today because a Roth conversion triggers the tax today. And essentially, you're making the decision to pay the tax today to pay less tomorrow. And so whether it's a good idea or not really depends on your client, on your family's specific situation. So if the goal is to, let's say, hedge against higher taxes in the future and kind of what we call disinherit the IRS later in life, then yeah, it makes sense. And the thing that we don't know as we kind of get into this today, we know exactly what the tax rates are today because they are passed and signed into law. What we don't know in the future is whether or not those tax rates will remain the same for the rest of our life. And I would argue that they probably won't. You know, when another administration gets into office, then they have every right to start trying to pass a new tax code. And we know how each side hates each other. And so it's my guess that that we'll probably see some changes, because if another party gets into office, they're going to say, well, you know, the previous party didn't do what's best for everybody. They did it for their rich buddies. And, you know, corporations don't pay tax, you know, the whole thing that we hear in the media.
3: Yeah.
4: And they may change it. And by doing so, you may end up getting taxed at a lower rate. You know, your lower tax rates may actually go up. So right now we have the 10 and the 12. And, you know, before we didn't have the 12 in the previous tax code, we had the 15. Mm-hmm. So if you weren't in the 12, you were in the 15. Well, guess what? Most of us fall in that 12 to 15 marginal tax bracket in a lot of cases. So especially in retirement. So, you know, whether it makes sense, again, I think it's your specific situation. I think you have to think that, you know, by doing so, you're kind of hoping to pay taxes later in life at a lower rate. And I think that is, in most cases, I think that's probably I don't want to call it a safe bet, but I think it's probably a decent assumption that tax rates are probably going to change and maybe possibly go up. Now, with that, I'll also say this. We have been around the 40% top marginal bracket rate for about 40 years. So if you look back at the historical tax rates all the way back to the late 1980s and, you know, forward. So if we look in the late 1980s and forward, the top marginal rate has been a little above or a little below 40%. But what you'll commonly hear the fearmongers say is that taxes are going to go up to like they were in the 1940s and 50s, mm-hmm. where the top marginal rate was above 90%.
3: 90, yeah.
4: I'm not a believer in that tax rates are going to do that.
3: I hope not.
4: But I am a believer in that Congress could change and they could go up a little bit. But here is what's happened with the tax rates. So picture this, if you will. I've talked about this a little bit on the radio before. What's happened is Congress doesn't really necessarily raise that top marginal rates. They change the rates underneath the marginal rates. But more importantly, inside of each marginal bracket, you have these gotcha points. And I call it the IRS spider web. If you make over a certain amount of money while you're working, you pay an additional 0.9% into Medicare. So all of us today out there working pay at least 1.45%. But if you make over a certain amount of money as a W-2 employee, you pay an additional 0.2%. And if you're married filing jointly and you make more than a certain amount, you pay that additional 0.9%. So that's one way that they're doing it. And if you think about what's happened this year, this was passed a couple of years ago in the Secure Act 2.0. If you make over $150,000 of W-2 wages, your catch-up contribution has to go in as Roth. So for some people, that's $8,000. For some people, that's over $11,000. Depends on if you're in the super catch-up range or not. And by doing so, that's just Congress's way of getting a little bit more tax money today. So you've got the extra 0.9%. Medicare, you've got the additional Roth contribution. If you make over a certain amount, going in as Roth, as catch up. And then you have the net investment income tax. That is, if you make more than $250,000 in adjusted gross income, your interest and dividends and capital gains and rental income, all of that is subject to an additional 3.8% tax as well. And then lastly, as the retiree knows, and this is something you have to start looking out for at age 63. So now all of a sudden you have the IRMA brackets, and there's five levels of IRMA brackets. And all of this, if you think about the IRS, if you think about the IRS tax code and tax brackets running up the center of that spider web, you have these other points within this spider web that you can actually get caught in at the IRMA brackets, the NIT tax, the Medicare tax, the Roth contributions going in as the catch-up contributions going in as Roth. And they've created this spider web where they didn't necessarily have to raise the marginal rates. They just put these other places, thresholds within the tax brackets to get you. And mm-hmm. keep in mind, you know, Social Security is not the taxable portion of Social Security is not indexed to inflation. It hasn't changed since the early 1980s. So that's just another gotcha point. So all of that to say is or are Roth conversions actually a good idea? I don't know. It depends, right?
3: Yeah.
4: At the end of the day, it's a depends on what your goals are, depends on what your fears are, what do you want to do in your planning. But that's a long-winded answer for our listener to think about all of the things that you have to think about. And I will say this, don't always be afraid of the IRMA limits. I mean, honestly, I think some people look at IRMA like the devil. They're like, I don't want to go over that IRMA limit. I know I got to stay below the IRMA. Well, sometimes you can be strategic and say, hey, you know what? I'm going to do a certain number of years of Roth conversions. And guess what? Aunt Irma is going to come knocking on my door like the Grim Reaper, because that's the way I feel like people look at Irma. And you're going to pay increased Irma limits for a little while, but you're doing that to have the long-term tax effect be cheaper and less on your family. So anyway, I don't know, Luann, it depends. That's like a lot of information for our listener to think about.
3: But no, that's such good information, how you talked about the marginal rate and the changes and taxing the rich, you know, is what they're doing, little things like that. So very interesting stuff. Tell us any maybe less obvious reasons why it might be a good tax move to do a Roth conversion for some people.
4: Well, one of the reasons that you might want to do a Roth conversion and consider it is at age 73 or 75, depending on the year of birth, if you were born in 1960 or later, you have an RMD due, required minimum distribution, RMD. You have that due at age 75, okay? So if you want to get away from that and not have that ever, then you're free and clear of that. And keep in mind, because I ran into this the other day and I was like, wait a minute, that's not right. So when you have a Roth account, there is no RMD requirement there. And this is what I ran into. I ran into a family that actually came in to talk to us. And they told us that the advisor told basically my prospect, or actually she's a partial client at this point, that the advisor basically told her that if your daughter inherits this IRA, then you're going to have to pay RMDs on this. And I was like, no, it's Roth. You don't pay RMD. So let me explain.
3: Yeah.
4: I think what he or she was talking about is the double inherited rule. So let's kind of talk through this for a second. I'm going to go off a little sidebar tangent here. Mm-hmm. But again, we're all about education. And so if the husband dies, so let's just say for an example, we'll use you, Luann. We're going to say that, Bobby passes away and what'll happen is you'll inherit his IRA and you'll treat it like your own. So you'll put it in your name at that point. So it's your IRA.
3: Yep.
4: If you pass away and your kids inherit the Roth IRA, then all of a sudden now they've got 10 years to take it out. They don't have to take an RMD.
3: Right.
4: They don't have to do anything. It's Roth. And they get to leave it in an inherit. The key thing is they have to set up an inherited Roth IRA.
3: Okay.
4: So they have 10 years to take it out. Let's say tragically they get 5 years through this and then they pass away.
3: Okay.
4: And now it's inherited again by an adult child. Okay. So over the age of 18.
3: Mm-hmm.
4: What happens is in that double inherited situation, the second inheritance, which would be your grandkid, grandchild, right? So they would inherit it. They inherit the money as Roth. They also inherit that original 10-year basis. Okay. So in the case of, let's say, your kids, they'd been through the 5 years of that 10 years. Mm-hmm. That just simply means that the grandchild, you know, let's call it an adult grandchild, has to have the money out of there in 5 years because the five of that 10 was already used up.
3: Okay.
4: So for some reason, this particular advisor told my client that they're daughter was going to have to take RMDs out of that. And it's like, no, it's Roth. And so to be clear, there are never RMDs due with like Roth, you know, post Secure Act law here. And so just one of the things, if you want to get rid of RMDs altogether, going back to your question, then do Roth, you know, Roth conversions. Yeah. That makes a difference. One of the other things that you may want to think about is, you know, how income out of your IRA is going to impact your Social Security taxation, because we know we've talked about this a number of times on the radio show. If you only have Social Security and that's it, no other income. So let's say Luann, again, use you as an example here. You and Bobby have $65,000 of Social Security income. That's it between the both of you.
3: Okay.
4: You're in a zero federal and a zero state bracket here in the state of Alabama, because Alabama doesn't tax Social Security, and right above us, Tennessee doesn't either, because there's no state tax there. The point here is you're in a zero bracket. It's not until you start stacking other pieces of income on your tax return that then create that provisional income number that determines the Social Security taxation. So for example, you and Bobby have $65,000 of Social Security income, but then you have some interest income from your bank, and you have some capital gains, and maybe you decided to pull $100,000 out to pay the house off, which I would say is a bad idea in a lot of cases. And now you're going to pay higher taxes there. It's that other income stacking on that return that then causes the Social Security to be taxable. So if you're thinking about, you know, the taxation of Social Security and thinking about it as a tax vehicle, which a lot of people don't, I mean, in Huntsville they do because they've been listening to the show, then you want to think about, you know, Roth conversions. And also, you know, Medicare. We've talked a few minutes ago about the IRS spider web and all the things there. And, you know, doing Roth conversions can help you get rid of the down the road IRMA, because more than likely, if you're doing heavy, big number Roth conversions, you're going to hit those IRMA limits early on during the Roth conversion, but then you don't have those later on. So, and then as I noted before, you don't know what the tax rates are going to be.
3: No.
4: And if you don't convert, we all know, I know right now, even though my name is on my 401k and my IRA, I'm the owner. There's a silent owner with those pre-taxed accounts. And the silent owner's share becomes larger depending on how much you draw out. So there are ways to officially draw out of an IRA in a lot of cases. But at the end of the day, the majority of people out there today are going to pay some form of tax to that silent owner known as the IRS.
3: Yeah. Well, it's crazy. You know, as you're talking here, you know, it'd be a little obvious to, you'd want to pay the lower tax right now, because who knows what's coming up in the future. So then why aren't more people taking this opportunity, you know, if it's so valuable to do the Roth conversion?
4: That's a great question. And I'll tell you what I think the answer is, because I sit with hundreds of people every single year. And when I do these meetings with these individuals, I go over the benefits of a Roth conversion. And by the way, there's no financial benefit for Chris doing a Roth conversion at the firm. And I always make that super clear, because money's going to go to the IRS in the form of a tax. And most of the time that means money leaving my firm. So I always make that super clear. But when I'm doing these Roth conversions and I'm assisting the client with some of the decision-making process of a Roth conversion, one of the things you have to realize is you're going to purposely pay tax today. And depending on how large that conversion is, it could be a really large amount that's going to go out the door to the IRS. So essentially, you're going to see your net worth drop for a little bit because you've paid taxes out the door to the IRS. And that feeling of paying, in some cases, a six-figure tax bill, it's painful. And a lot of times on my whiteboard, I write painful. This part of your life in terms of taxes is painful. But when you look down the road 20 years and even 10 or 15 years in a lot of cases, there is no tax. So paying the known rate today versus the unknown higher rate, it sometimes can kind of cloud someone's vision on whether or not they should do the conversion. I hear a lot of people that I meet with who are very afraid of just the government taking over and taking this and that, and they're very anti, quote, you know, government taking their money. But when it comes to doing a Roth conversion, you sit down and you go, okay, your conversion schedule looks like about 6 years, and here's your tax rate every single year. Here's the amount, you know, estimated that you're going to send to the IRS in the form of tax. It's very scary because you're triggering that tax. So that's why I feel like people don't do it. Mm. It's the same mindset with the HSA plan, you know, switching gears a little bit. We've got an HSA plan, which I think is incredibly valuable. I've talked about that a number of times, but you have to have a high deductible health plan. The words high deductible scares people. And I think that's why they don't do it. Mm-hmm. The same thing for, should I do a Roth conversion today and versus later to save tax down the road? it's hard to do that because you're paying a tax today that technically you don't really have to pay. You're forcing it on yourself to do the conversion. So that's kind of my thinking there. That's why I think they don't do it.
3: So let's say you're meeting with someone and they're like, yeah, you know, I'll think about doing a Roth conversion someday. How do you help them see that maybe it really is urgent to do it now?
4: Well, and so it's basically like this. You're going to either pay taxes today or you're going to pay it tomorrow. Because we all know that at the end of the day, there's going to be RMDs due.
3: Yep.
4: And let's just say for easy math here, we've got $1 million today at age 60. Let's say 65. We got $1 million today in an IRA. We can probably make a pretty good assumption that in 10 years, if you're not pulling money out of that, probably pretty safe assumption that amount's going to double. So now we're going to have $2 million.
3: Wow.
4: So on $2 million at age 75, when you have to start pulling RMDs out, mm-hmm. the RMD, I don't know, it's roughly 4%. It's actually a little bit more than that. But just for math purposes, let's just say it's 4%. That's $80,000 that you're going to have to pull out.
3: Wow.
4: Yeah, exactly. That's going to hit your taxable income. And sure, there are some tax strategies that you can do. You can do a QCD to your church and things of that nature. Mm-hmm. But at the end of the day, the number that has to come out is going to be $80,000. If you're not charitable, now all of a sudden you got $80,000 hitting your tax return on top of your Social Security. And if you get a pension, and for some people, that may be enough to push them into the first IRMA limit and they're there for the rest of their life.
3: Yikes.
4: So I think you have to really kind of look at the numbers, and that's assuming that the tax brackets stay where they are today.
3: Right.
4: That's making a big assumption that they don't change. And mm-hmm. you know what assuming does.
3: Yes, so, do.
4: Right. There's an old saying for that, right? Well, that's making a big assumption that tax rates are going to stay that way for the rest of your life. And I just don't know that it will. So I think what we have to do is we have to take a look at what other numbers tell us. And sometimes, you know, when you're sick, I don't know if you remember this, Lou, and you probably do. Some of the medicine I took as a kid was just horrible.
3: It was horrible.
4: Oh my gosh. I can't remember the name of any of those, but no. Anytime you got sick, you know, you had the liquid medicine back in the day.
3: You hold your nose,
4: right? Yeah. Well, that's kind of sometimes what you have to do with the Roth conversion. You have to say, okay, I'm going to hold my nose. I'm going to shut my eyes. I know what the taxes are going to be. Let's just do this so I can get rid of this and not have to have the taxes later. So, Luann, that's, you know, about the first half of the show. Most people are catching this on the ride to church. I have a lot of people that tell us when they come to the office that they catch us on the way to church, and we appreciate you listening. And if you want to catch the whole show in its entirety, you can hop out to Apple Podcasts and Spotify and look for The Right Retirement Show, RITE, and you can listen to the entire show. But if you'd like to come in and set up a discovery session, and we talked about maybe firms that are, you know, buying other firms, and you want to come sit down with another firm here and just kind of see what we do and how we help our clients. If you maybe want a second check on your fees because now you've discovered, wow, I didn't realize I was paying that much, and if you'd like for us to do that and take a look at any other hidden fees and just your retirement plan in general, you can give us a call at 256-937-2010. Again, the number's 256-937-2010.
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6: 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WG Financial is not permitted to offer, and no statement made during this show shall constitute tax or legal advice. Our firm is not affiliated affiliated with or endorsed by the U.S. government or any governmental agency. Information and opinions contained herein provided by third parties have been obtained from sources believed to be reliable, but accuracy and completeness cannot be guaranteed by WG Financial. 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

0: This is James Kenev inviting you to stay tuned for another message of God's sovereign grace. On the program today, Lasser Bradley Jr. will bring a message that at first sounds like a contradiction. The title of the message today is The Good of Affliction. Not many of us would agree that affliction is good, but Lasser Bradley Jr. will bring insight from the Word of God on this apparent contradiction and bring clarity from God's Word. So with the first portion of The Good of Affliction, here is Lasser Bradley Jr.
1: Sometimes it appears that wherever we turn,

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2: Lost my job. This is the most difficult situation I've ever faced. I tried very diligently to find something. Got a family to support. My back's against the wall. I'm depressed. Somebody else says, pray for my loved one. They've been in the dark so long. They seem always to be in the midst of conflict, struggle of some kind. Seem that their spirit is depressed. Pray for them. Sometimes the person saying, pray for me. That's my condition. I've been down for so long. I'm in a pit, it seems, and don't see how to get out. So wherever we turn, there's trouble. Your heart may be aching when you see somebody's marriage falling apart. You may be extremely frustrated by the actions of your own children or some other member of your family. It may seem to you that when you get up in the morning, you feel the pressure just as soon as you're awake. All of these troubles just crowd in on you. And you say, how am I going to get through the day? You know that there is a tremendous amount of frustration in our society today. How much talk do you hear about stress? People talk about being stressed out. Some recommend take a break, take a vacation, get away from it all so that you can relieve the stress. Somebody else says you got to take particular kind of vitamins that are going to help you deal with stress. Well, as we look at all of these situations around us and many times attempt to cope with the troubles in our own life, there are many questions that are raised. People will often say, well, if God is a God of love, why does he suffer all this to be? Why doesn't he immediately bring to an end all the heartache, all the suffering that's so prevalent in this world? Somebody else says, I've always tried to walk by faith and trust God, but where is God now? Seems that he's left me. Seems that he's forsaken me. Heard a man interviewed on the radio in Georgia on Friday. They were talking about the terrible heat that has been so devastating in many places, and he says, basically, my whole crop is gone. And they asked him further, well, do you have any comment? He said, well, yes, it just seems like the good Lord has forgotten all about us. He's forgotten all about us. Well, the questions that are raised in one's mind, trying to sort all that out, put it together, trying to understand, is God involved? If so, to what degree? What should my reaction be? About some circumstances, am I not justified to be terribly upset? In some case where a person has harmed me, maligned me, defamed me, am I not entitled to try to retaliate? You see how deeply I've been hurt, how terribly I've been wronged, how unjustly I've been treated. Is it not right that I should seek revenge? Well, I know the Bible says vengeance belongs to the Lord, but look at this unique set of circumstances. Am I not justified with this attitude that I have developed about it? Obviously, in one discourse, I cannot possibly deal with all of the subject matter related to this theme. The whole question of why the righteous suffer is one that is dealt with repeatedly in the Scripture. All of this is vitally connected to the sovereignty of God, which is a subject in and of itself. But I do want, in the time that we have together, to speak to you today on the subject, the good of affliction. The good of affliction. We turn to the longest of the Psalms, Psalm 119, verse 71. Psalm 119, verse 71. It is good for me that I have been afflicted, that I might learn thy statutes. Well, you might say, the psalmist must not have experienced what I'm experiencing. His burden was not as heavy as mine. His grief was not so intense. His pain was not unbearable like mine is. How could he possibly say, it is good for me that I have been afflicted? Had we time, though,

to trace the experience of the inspired writer, I think we could soon convince you that his troubles were not minimal. He had been through some very deep, cold, chilling waters. He knew what trouble was about. But whether the psalmist was personally acquainted with all of the aspects of suffering with which you have become acquainted in your experience, the fact remains, this truth is given us by divine inspiration. And if the psalmist didn't fully understand, and if the minister that stands in the pulpit does not fully understand, you can rest assured God does. And God directed this writer to say, "It is good that I have been afflicted." Obviously, when we think about affliction, which speaks of pain, being in distress, actually being closed in, being under such pressure that there seems to be no escape, no way out. See, if it was just a minor inconvenience, if you could figure out there is a solution, it really wouldn't be affliction. But affliction is when you're up against the wall. Your hands are tied. You'd like to change things, and it's an impossibility, it seems. Well, now, obviously, there are some troubles that come to us that are self-made. We must recognize that there are consequences to sinful behavior. And so when we have sinned, when we have ignored the Word of God, turned from God's counsel and gone our own way, and we are disturbed, we're upset, we're depressed, our life is falling apart, we need not be surprised. God's Word makes it clear that's going to be the consequence. Now, many times the reaction is, I feel all this pain, so I need to have something that will enable me to quit feeling it. I don't want to hurt anymore. And you imagine going to the doctor and say, "Doctor, I've got a real problem. Every time I touch a hot stove, it hurts. I wonder if you could desensitize my hand, because it's very inconvenient. There are times I like to lay it on a hot stove, so could you please do something so it doesn't hurt?" Now, isn't the Lord good to have created you in such a way that when you lay your hand on a hot stove, there is an instant message that says, "Get it off"? In fact, you don't have to sit there and think about the issue and say, "I wonder if this is really the right course of action. I wonder if it would be in my best interest to remove my hand. Now, maybe I need to read a book and find out whether this would be the best course of action, or ask the counsel and advice of two or three people as to whether this would be best." Isn't it good that the Lord has created you in such a way that you get an instant signal, "Get your hand off the stove"? You don't just have to think about it. I mean, it's hot, it comes off. If you lay it there very long, you're going to have a fried hand. And if you lay it there long enough, you won't have a hand. So the Lord is good to bless you to respond in that manner. And when you're going down the wrong path, you're sinning, you say, "I'm miserable." You're supposed to be. That's the way the Lord's arranged it. Say, "Nothing's going right." That's the consequence. Now, somebody else might say, "Well, preacher, I tell you, I'm doing some things that I've heard preachers preach against. I guess the Bible's clear on some of this, but, you know, it's the path I've chosen in life, and I don't particularly hurt. Nothing bad's happening to me." Scriptures say that some men's sins are judged immediately. Some go before and some follow after. Payday doesn't always come on the same day for every sinner, but it does come. It does come. But there is discomfort, pain, hurt, heartache that we can certainly experience as a result of our own action. And even in that category, we can say that it is good for me that I have been afflicted. But when we look at this text itself, he says, "It is good for me that I've been afflicted, that I might learn thy statutes." So that's the first thing that we want to ponder in this matter of trying to figure out how affliction can be good. It is good that I might learn thy statutes. You see, when trouble comes, when there's pressure and stress and hurt and disappointment
and things are falling apart, you begin to look for some answers. What do I do next? What are my options? How should I react? What should be my attitude? If you are in tune with the Lord and the Word of Christ is dwelling in your heart richly, you're also immediately concerned with the question of how can I honor God in the midst of this difficult situation? Now, if you've already grown cold spiritually and wandered from the Lord, that may not cross your mind at first. But if you are feeding on God's Word and you have been taught and are growing in grace, that becomes one of the first and primary concerns. How can I honor God in this time of difficulty? So you're looking for answers. Now, we go to the 24th verse of Psalm 119. And here the writer says, "Thy testimonies also are my delight and my counselors." Where do I go to get the answers to my questions? Thy testimonies, thy word, the scriptures, the inspired word of God. Sometimes people say, "Oh, well, I've read the Bible, but it doesn't deal with this particular problem. It doesn't spell it out in detail." I'm not saying that every intricate detail of the decision-making process is going to be found there, but the basic underlying principles that will give you direction and guidance as to how various issues may be tested and explored is clearly in God's Word. Thy testimonies are my counselors. Where do you go for counsel? You're looking for an answer. You're perplexed. You want to know how to respond. What can I do? What are my limitations? How far can I go to correct this matter? How long must I wait? Where are you going to go? You're going to go to the Word of God. Thy testimonies are my delight and my counselors. Not only do I go there for the information, but I delight there. I delight in what I read and what I find because it's God's book, it's God's message, and He's teaching me and applying it in my life. I delight in Thy testimonies. Then verse 33. "Teach me, O Lord, the way of thy statutes, and I shall keep it unto the end." Here then is a prayer. Lord, in this time of difficulty, I want to be taught. I acknowledge I don't know. There's so much I don't understand. I don't understand all that thou art doing in this situation at the moment. And so I'm praying, "Teach me, O Lord, teach me. Give me understanding, and I shall keep thy law. Yea, I shall observe it with my whole heart. Make me to go in the path of thy commandments, for therein do I delight." Now, you got to know the commandments. You got to know the counsel of the Word of God before you can delight in it, before you can travel in it. If you just pick something out of thin air and say, "Well, this sounds good to me. I read this in a book one time. I heard this on the radio the other day. I saw this on TV. It sounded like a good concept to me. Somebody said it worked for them. If it worked for them, it probably worked for me." And you may be following a path that is absolutely contrary to the principles of the Word of God. So, in order to walk in those paths, you've got to know what they are. "Incline mine heart unto thy testimonies, and not to covetousness." I don't want to be greedy. I don't want to be self-seeking. I don't want to be doing just what's going to make me comfortable. I want to do what's to thy honor. "Turn away mine eyes from beholding vanity, and quicken thou me in thy way. Establish thy word unto thy servant who is devoted to thy fear. Turn away my reproach which I fear, for thy judgments are good. Behold, I have longed after thy precepts. Quicken me in thy righteousness." Well, you see how through affliction we are driven to the Word of God. At other times, it may have seemed like a duty that was difficult to perform. So I know I ought to read the Bible more, but I have a hard time fitting it into my schedule. I sometimes fall asleep. I read things that I just don't understand. But let me tell you, when you're in trouble and you realize I desperately need God and His Word, you go to the Scriptures with a different attitude. You're praying, "Lord, speak to my heart. Guide me. Help me to have understanding. Help me to know Thy truth. I need it desperately." You're going with that desire to find the appropriate and right answers to how you might honor God. And then in the 19th Psalm, we see that it's not only a time of learning, gaining information, figuring out the solution, the right attitude, the right approach to the things that we're experiencing,
But Psalm 19 and the 10th verse says this, speaking of the testimonies of the Lord, of His word, of the scripture, more to be desired are they than gold, yea, than much fine gold, sweeter also than honey and the honeycomb. Those seasons are indeed very, very special in our lives. When the burden has gotten so heavy, we have to say, indeed, Lord, I just can't carry it. I just don't have the strength to go another step. Lord, I'm at my wit's end, but I come to Thee. And You've promised that in Your word, there's light, there's instruction, there's counsel. And I pray that You'll speak to my heart. And then maybe you turn to a portion like Psalm 77. So often when somebody talks about being depressed and discouraged, this is one of the passages that I refer them to. So you think about in the darkness of your own experience, maybe filled with deep emotion, you turn to this psalm, Psalm 77. I cried unto God with my voice, even unto God with my voice, and He gave ear unto me. In the day of my trouble I sought the Lord. My soul ran in the night and ceased not. My soul refused to be comforted. I remembered God and was troubled. I complained and my spirit was overwhelmed. Selah. See, normally we think about remembering God and being lifted up, being consoled. Asaph, the writer here, is at a point that he says, when I remembered God, I didn't find consolation. I was troubled. Have you ever been there? You say, oh Lord, that's where I am. I see my own shortcomings. I'm troubled over my own sin and my own failures. I'm overwhelmed. Thou holdest mine eyes waking. I am so troubled that I cannot speak. I have considered the days of old, the years of ancient times. I called to remembrance my song in the night. I communed with mine own heart, and my spirit made diligent search. Will the Lord cast off forever, and will He be favorable no more? Is His mercy clean gone forever? Doth His promise fail forevermore? Hath God forgotten to be gracious? See, there are times those questions are going to be in your mind. Lord, have You forgotten all about me? Have You forgotten to be gracious? Hath He in anger shut up His tender mercies? Selah. And I said, this is my infirmity, but I will remember the years of the right hand of the Most High. I will remember the works of the Lord. Surely I will remember Thy wonders of old. I will meditate also of all Thy work and talk of Thy doings. What a change. First says, when I recall the Lord, I'm stricken with fear. I'm troubled. I find no consolation. But when he recalled his song in the night, and he looked back over the path he had traveled and said, well, there was a time that afflictions came, troubles beset me. I thought I couldn't make it, but I did. How was it? It was of the Lord's mercies that we're not consumed. And so he says, as I recalled all of that, I said, these words I have initially spoken, I have said in my weakness, this is my infirmity, but I recall Thy blessings, and I'm going to remember the works of the Lord, and I'll meditate on Thy work, and then I'll talk of Thy doings. Have you been there in one of those refreshing seasons when maybe you hadn't got far into that psalm until the tears began to flow, and there was a tenderness of heart that you felt that you hadn't experienced for a while? And you had a sense that God has not forgotten me. Even though my troubles are still just as big as they were before I started this reading, I've been reminded that God is bigger than my trouble. God's a lot bigger than I am. And He's my hope, and He's my trust. And I've been so focused on trouble, I've forgotten Him. But now I'm going to meditate on His work. I'm going to go back and review all of the great and mighty things that God has done for His people in times past. You say, that's ancient history. Let me tell you, God's children never got tired of singing about the deliverance of the Red Sea. Don't you know that when they recall that, it was a reminder that God was able to deliver them no matter how difficult the situation, no matter how powerful the enemy, He was able to deliver His people.
Say, why do they keep singing about manna from heaven and water from a rock? Well, they've already lived in Canaan for years. Oh, but it was a reminder. When you're in the wilderness place and there is no food, God can rain it down from heaven. When you're out of water and there is no way, God can bring it out of the rock. And that rock that followed them was Christ. And friends, it points to the fact that our sustenance must come from Jesus Christ. He's the water of life of which we drink. He's the bread upon which we feed. And we find the solution. We find the answers. We find it in Him. And you come away saying, Lord, Thy testimonies are sweeter than the honeycomb. I couldn't get by without it. Thank You, Lord, for blessing me in this time of trouble to learn more of Thy statutes. Secondly, it is good that we're afflicted, because in our affliction we learn dependence upon the Lord. Now, you would think if there was anybody that would be able to apply that truth, it would be the Apostle Paul, because here's a man that was mightily used of God. And you say, he knows a lot about God, a lot more than I'll probably ever know in my life. He knew a lot about himself. He knew a lot about human nature. He knew a lot about the tendency of human nature to be elevated in pride. And so I'm sure he'll be able to keep it all under control. But God knew that he was just a man, and he wasn't able to do that. So we turn to the book of 2 Corinthians chapter 1. We read in the 8th verse, for we would not, brethren, have you ignorant of our trouble which came to us in Asia, that we were pressed out of measure. You see, we're not talking about a minor disruption. We're not talking about a little insignificant inconvenience. He says we were pressed out of measure, above strength, insomuch that we despaired even of life. Some have speculated that this is because there were those Jews that were seeking his life, and that the sentence had already been passed, that he was literally facing death, whether it was some immediate danger, whatever the given circumstance. Paul was not one given to vain speculations and wild imaginations. Sometimes you may have been guilty of that, where you have assumed that your trouble's a lot bigger than it is. But that wasn't the case with Paul. He was literally pressed above measure, having the sentence of death, so that we despaired of life. He's saying, it's all over. Have you ever been there? You say, I've been pretty low, preacher, but not quite there. Then here's somebody that's already been to that point that it's coming to an end. I despaired even of life. We had the sentence of death in ourselves. And what was the purpose of it? Look at it, that we should not trust in ourselves. That's one of the benefits of affliction. So, well, preacher, I know that. I've read that in the Bible. I've heard preachers preach on that, that we're not to lean on the arm of the flesh. It'll surely fail us. We're to cease from man whose breath is in his nostrils. I know that. Do you really know it? You don't really know that till you get to the place that you see, literally, you cannot trust in yourself. Haven't there been times that you've sat back and you wouldn't say this out loud, it wouldn't sound good, but you think about it. You know, I'm pretty astute. I mean, I'm to the point in life that I know how to handle things. Some of you young people may have trouble with it. So, you know, I think I'm mature beyond my years. I see some of the things that my friends do, and I think some of their actions are preposterous. I know better than that. I've got it all under control. I can trust in myself because of my intellect, because of my physical abilities, because of my determination to stick to it. Some of you in later years, they say, I've got a pretty good track record. I've been through some pretty tough times. I think I can handle it. But you see, the Lord, as he works in our life through affliction, is going to bring us to the point where we do not just say, I can't trust in myself. He's going to bring us to the situation where we cannot trust in ourselves, and we absolutely know the futility of it all.

We'll need to stop there today in this message from Lasser Bradley Jr. titled The Good of Affliction. And I invite you to join us on our next program as we hear the conclusion of this message. 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And until next time, may the Lord richly bless you all.

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0: Welcome back to Alabama Politics. This week, I am Dale Jackson. I'm a radio talk show host, and you can hear my show Monday through Friday, 5 to 9 a.m. on WVNN in North Alabama, all over the state on various streaming apps, anywhere you are, at the Dale Jackson YouTube, Facebook, I don't know, a bunch of other places I can't remember, but you can find me there as well. With me, as always, Mecca Music. She is the CEO of 256today.com, smart news for smart people. Smart enough to show up for work on time, because I'm not sure that Philip Insler's here yet, but we will see if the candidate for lieutenant governor will show up here by the time his segment starts. He is also a state representative, so we'll talk with him here in just a little bit.
1: I'm excited to talk to him. I hope he comes.
0: I hope he shows up too, Mecca. And then I have a parting shot for you about the death penalty. So let's go ahead and get to it, folks. Let's go ahead and get to that two-minute warning. Okay, here we go. Disingenuous Doug Jones at it again. Well, we'll get to that in just a second. Let's start first with the $4 gas. If you are driving around, you're noticing it. If it's not $4, it's $3.96 or something along those lines. National average is $4 a gallon. Now, I said months ago when this Iran situation started off, I said, look, here's the deal. He can win this thing. Gas prices can get back to being relatively low, and Donald Trump can then walk backwards into maintaining the majority in the House and the Senate. Or it could be over $3 a gallon, and he could probably be screwed. Well, it's $4 a gallon. So draw your own conclusions on that one. He's got like 40-something days to get this under control. Not to say there's any fear of us losing in Iran or any of those things, but the instability is the issue. Okay, and the Democrat dream here is a prolonged conflict without a lot of loss of life or American prestige, but that causes disruption throughout the system that they can utilize, just kind of like the data center stuff where they can kind of BS their way into this and say, Donald Trump's getting doing all these things, and that's what they're doing. So Doug Jones says, what if we cut 10 cents off the price of gas? And everyone goes, absolute genius move. I mean, if I fill up my tank twice a week, I will save like $40 a week, or $4 a week. It'll be amazing.
1: Okay, listen, from a strategy standpoint, brilliant. Which we talk, thank you.
0: It's disingenuous, and therefore brilliant. It's a stupid thing for stupid people, and there are a lot of stupid people.
1: Any relief at the gas pump, I'm sure, would be appreciated by all Alabama voters.
0: Sure.
1: It's a very smart strategy going forward.
0: Politically.
1: I know you took up all the time ranting about the other stuff, but I also want to say, on the other side, Tuberville got the BCA endorsement. I mean, that's kind of preaching to the choir and stuff like that. But I love their tagline. I want to give them a shout out, the Coach Means Business. Yeah. I thought that was really smart.
0: That was good.
1: Yeah, it was good stuff. So they both got good stuff going on right now. I'm actually surprised the Democrats, or Jones specifically, is just now honing in on this issue. I know data center strategy has actually been very well for him. It's gone very well as well.
0: Because it's also disingenuous. I mean, it's absolutely brilliant. I mean, I'm not here to criticize the strategy. I'm here to criticize the idea.
1: That's
0: sales
1: fair.
0: Tax holidays are stupid. In every possible, but it's for kids. Stupid. Gas tax. Stupid. All these things were like, okay, look.
1: What if you're counting pennies, Dale? Or nickels? Or dimes?
0: Then tax them less overall. You don't need to every day offer me up a tax. We're going to give you a tax cut on guns? You guys like that? And then you just continue doing these things. No, stop. That's vote buying too. And it's dumb. And I hate it. And I will not applaud it in
1: you
0: any circumstance.
1: You hate a lot of things.
0: I do. I'm a hateful person. All right, moving on. Let's talk about something else that has to do with shifting and coming up here in about 40-something days. We'll have an election in House District 2. Shamari Figures, Rhett Marcus, they will have a race. One is a sitting incumbent Democrat congressman. The other is a state legislator. And I got to tell you this right now, this is the race that Republicans drew in order to steal a seat. And looks like that's probably what they're going to do. But some of the prognosticators, and you can probably look at what we're talking about in the first segment of the show, are telling you, not so fast. From likely Republican to lean Republican, not much of a surprise there. No, okay, because of all the other stuff going on. But it's in play. Let's just put it that way. It's not a blowout anymore, and it's because of gas prices?
1: I would say, well, first of all, let's talk about the candidates, because you didn't mention them, just Congressional District 2. Did you say their names?
0: Yeah.
1: What were their names?
0: Shamari Figures and Rhett Marcus.
1: Okay, I didn't know if you actually
0: said their
1: Marcus.
0: Current jobs, too.
1: Okay, I'm
0: coming in at 6'2", Shamari. I mean, is that what you want me to do?
1: No. Okay, so my point is, this is a dead, I would say this is dead heat, right? I mean, wouldn't you say that?
0: It's way closer than it should be. The district is drawn for a Republican.
1: It is definitely a very close district. It's getting a lot of national headlines because, again, we're talking about a possible shift, you know, all the way up to the Capitol. Well, not possible, more than likely by a lot of predictors. But however, you've been saying this the whole time, though, right? Yeah. That these numbers are going to come out like this.
0: Yeah, he's an incumbent. And keep in mind, Bobby Bright, for those who don't know, Bobby Bright was a Democratic congressman in this basic same district for a while. And the thing you have to remember about that, though, is he was like a blue dog, or at least branded that way. Shamari Figures is very much a black Democrat. And that's there are no more blue dogs. They're all dead. I won't use any graphic analogies for how they killed them. But the reality is they are gone. And this is, he is not that. But he can turn out a lot of numbers in Montgomery and in the black parts of Mobile.
1: Well, as the district as it was in 2024, he won by 9 points.
0: Yeah, it's been redrawn, though.
1: Right, I know. Yeah. I'm just saying. He has support, and it is there, but in the redrawn district.
0: Yes, it's going to be very different. And I think a lot of people are going to have to see exactly what happens here, because this is going to be a very important seat. All right, let's talk about Iran, as if we haven't already done that enough. Donald Trump wants you to know that it could be over before the election, or, let me check my notes, after the election. Oh, okay. Well, I mean, that's good. So it can be done before or after the election. Maybe over soon, maybe not. And that seems like definitely something that if you were running for office, you want to hear from the guy at the top of your ticket that, I don't know, maybe. And that's basically where we are. And all the talk on Iran is pretty simple here. It's disruption of oil markets. That is it, for us at least. That is the only cost we are bearing. I'm not suggesting there were any American lives lost. I'm not saying that right now. But we are not in a hot, active war where American servicemen are being hurt. It is more about the economic destruction and the political upheaval. And two groups of people know that, the Iranians and Democrats. And that's basically where we are in all this. So Mecca will be over soon, or will it not be over soon?
1: I would say it might be over soon, yes. Or it might not be over
0: soon.
1: Oh,
0: great. Thank you.
1: Yeah, yes. I'm glad I could clarify on this issue. But like you said, the Iranians, they can read an election calendar.
0: Yeah.
1: They know the midterms are coming up as well. There's not a really compelling reason for them to go to the table.
0: I think they could drag this out, damage Trump in the midterms, and then come out a couple days later and be like, all right, let's make a deal. Yeah. I think that's a real possibility, because he's going to be limping. I mean, that's just the reality. Now, I don't know if Donald Trump cares about that. He doesn't really strike me as a person who's not on the ballot.
1: But guess who does care about that?
0: Other Republicans.
1: Exactly.
0: Yeah, but does he care about them?
1: No.
0: I mean, if he did, he wouldn't be doing half the stuff he's doing, saying half the things he's saying. But the point is, the guy is focused on his legacy. Say what you want about him and the performance. Look, I can run through 1,000 numbers. Look, we can talk about gas taxes all day. We can also talk about 5.1% GDP growth. We can talk about all the job growth. We can talk about negative migration, all these things. It doesn't matter. Iran, gas prices. That's all that matters. That's it.
1: So, but I know we're going over, but on the legacy
0: Phil part. Phil Buzler isn't here, so who cares?
1: What we've talked about, what are the goals? What makes you win this war? Like, what is it? Well, what do you think in Trump's mind?
0: The Iranians are crippled to the point where they can do nothing and they'd be good. That's it.
1: In Trump's mind, you think? I mean, reading his mind, if you could.
0: Yeah, that's it. Yeah. I mean, as soon as they acknowledge we're done with this nonsense and we're going to stop, and they actually do, that's a win. That's it. But I maybe now, maybe not. Who knows? All right. Moving on. How about Space Academy? Maybe here? Maybe not. I don't know. It just seems like it is. I'm going to give you my perspective. And I told the governor-elect, national championship-winning coach, United States Senator Tommy Tuberville, that this week. I said to him, I said, look, I get you guys want the Space Academy, and I fully support that. I fully do. I support it 100%. But isn't it more likely that Colorado gets a little make good? Like we say, hey, thanks for the Space Command headquarters. We really appreciate that. Here you go.
1: They already have the Air Force Academy.
0: I understand, but there was a contentious issue here.
1: I know.
0: Where one side won and one side lost. Now, I'll tell you this.
1: I don't like
0: Trump,
1: your reasoning.
0: Trump doesn't really sound like a person who's like, I'm going to be magnanimous. I'm going to give the other guy something. It's far more likely, in my opinion, that Trump goes, I know, we'll put that in red zone arsenal. It is far more likely that that happened. It makes sense.
1: It makes so much sense, y'all.
0: You could also make the argument that it makes sense to send it to Colorado.
1: No.
0: I don't want it. Look, I'm a homer. There's no question about
1: it. Are you?
0: The only time I root against Alabama is when my football team, Florida, is playing them. Okay, that's it. Other than that, I'm pulling for Alabama to win, okay? I get where my bread is butter. I understand that.
1: So the entire Alabama delegation came out this week being like, hey, we've got it all here. We've got
0: what Red Stone. And the guys from Colorado came out and go, we got nothing. Why would it ever come here? We suck.
1: Okay, listen. I think this is something that wasn't brought up, and I think this is important. Okay, everybody needs to remember. So we have Marshall Space Flight Center. We have Redstone Arsenal. Yep. We have all these important, everything's really important here, right?
0: Yep.
1: We also have Space Camp. Guess who loves Space Camp? Jared Isaacman.
0: Kids? I don't know.
1: Well, yeah. But Jared Isaacman, the head of NASA, loves Space Camp.
0: Why are you pretending that this comes down to more than one human being's decision?
1: I'm just making my point that it would make a lot of sense. I would think it would be great.
0: I got it. But it's all up to one guy. And it's still very likely they choose it. I'm not suggesting they don't. But here, when I say pump the brakes here, just understand what I'm saying. Even if they say yes, go ahead, I think there's some history that indicates that maybe that might not be an ironclad decision. Okay?
1: Trump can say yes. To your opinion.
0: And the next, AOC can come up and say, no, we're going to put it in Puerto Rico. I don't know. Who knows? Who knows what's going to happen? I don't know. That would be it. All right. So as of right now, Phil Pensler is not here. Boy, am I going to look foolish on the other side if he does appear? But if he doesn't, we'll continue this conversation. We'll talk about
1: more space.
0: No, we're not going to talk more space, man. We are going to talk the Doug Jones, Tommy Tuberville race. So stay tuned. If Phil Pensler doesn't show up, we'll still be here because we show up. Stay tuned to Alabama Politics This Week.
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9: I'd have my mom call the number on the screen. You come see me alone. We'll work it out. Really, we will.
0: Welcome back to Alabama Politics. This week, I am Dale Jackson. With me, as always, Mecca Music.
1: And we are thrilled that our guest is here. We have State Representative Philip Insler, and I've been saying that wrong, so I apologize for that, and candidate for Lieutenant Governor. Thank you so much for being here this week.
11: Sure. No, it's great to be here. Appreciate it. You know, Dale, I've been on with you on the radio. It's good to be in person.
1: Now, listen, you are a Democrat running statewide in a state that is still overwhelmingly Republican. What's your case to Alabama voters who might not normally consider voting for a Democrat?
11: Yeah, I mean, people are having a hard time economically. I know you were talking about it. I mean, gas prices, grocery prices, prescription drugs. There's so many things that people are struggling with, and we are offering solutions, things that are going to help with those things. But also in the legislature, I have a strong track record of getting things done by working with Republicans. So I'm running to help move our state forward, focus on things that are going to improve people's lives.
1: Let me do the follow-up on that. I know it's your turn to ask a question. Yeah. Okay, so speaking about that, you have laid out a very extensive agenda, let's say. How much of the, could you get that done from the lieutenant from that office?
11: Yeah, great question. So the lieutenant governor can't introduce legislation himself, but what he can do is advocate for legislation and work with senators. I have a great relationship with Garland Gudger, the Senate President Pro Tem, Bobby Singleton, the Senate Minority Leader, and would work with them to get things through.
1: And what were your priorities since we...
11: Yeah, so one, affordable health care, so Medicaid expansion is a big one. Cutting the grocery tax is another. Cutting the income tax for working and middle-class people, they're having a hard time. So that would be a major one. Public safety, there's a lot we can do around that. And then also mental health services. People are having a hard time throughout the state. Putting more support into that is a big one.
0: So I'm going to work a little backwards from what I was going to do because of something you just said. What type of lieutenant governor do you want to be? Because over the last couple of years, we've had no lieutenant governor. We've had Lieutenant Governor Kay Ivey, and we've had Lieutenant Governor Will Ainsworth. And I asked this question to people who are running for governor as well. I'd ask Doug Jones if he'll come in here and sit down. Do you want to be a Will Ainsworth lieutenant governor? I think you do, based on what you said, who goes around and advocates and is very aggressive, or are you going to sit back? Which is a
11: I would treat it absolutely as a more than full-time job, to be very hands-on.
0: Will Ainsworth is doing.
11: He's done, you know, some of the things I really admire. He's done the Military Stability Commission, I mean, has been huge. So having that hands-on approach makes a big difference. And advocating for the expansion of I-65, I know, you know, he was upset about 9 hours from the beach up to Guntersville. So, no, there's a lot the lieutenant governor can do.
0: So my original question was going to be this. I've been in Alabama for 20 years, and this is the most complete and I think qualified to get votes ticket that the Democrats have put forward. Now, I can only tell you three of your names, though. Yours, Ron Sparks, and Doug Jones. I'm sorry, I can't give you the
1: Violet Edwards is literally a commission.
0: Fantastic. But it doesn't matter. But statewide, the point I'm making is you guys are still very top heavy. So you don't have a bunch of players, power players going out there. And on the Republican side, you've got Tommy Tuberville. So how are you guys making inroads on that battle?
11: Yeah, so I've been to 51 of the 67 counties. I'm going to all 67 and meeting people where they are. And that's going to town halls, that's going to football games. And then talking to people, not talking at them, but asking them, what are you going through? You know, Ron Sparks and I in particular, I mean, we talk to farmers, have conversations with shrimpers down in the Gulf that are having a hard time. So talking to people where they are, meeting them where they are.
1: Listen, you and your opponent, John Wall, y'all actually agree on eliminating the grocery tax. So what are the biggest differences, in your opinion, between you two?
11: Yeah, I mean, the biggest is that you know, he is hardcore MAGA, and everything that he talks about is Trump. And people in Alabama want leaders that are beholden to the people of Alabama, not beholden to someone in Washington, D.C. And look, very candidly, I mean, there are some serious legal questions about his residency. And I know maybe we don't have the time to get into that, but you know, having people that are honest, that have the integrity, and also I have the experience in the legislature. I have gotten things done. I'm not just talking the talk. I know how to get it done there.
0: All right, so I compliment the Democrats here for a second. Now here comes the insult. Bobby Singleton came out recently and I think made a pretty good point. He's like, look, socialists, they're welcome. They're absolutely welcome. That I don't think is an issue we have in Alabama with a whole bunch of socialists running around. I think they've done a good job of kind of, for lack of a better term, keeping quiet. Nationally, you got that issue. It's the same thing. You, being a Jewish individual, have spoken, and we've talked about some of the issues in the Democratic Party and elsewhere on the anti-Semitism stuff. But that's not a problem, I think. Oddly enough, not a problem in Alabama. Yeah. This is a problem outside of the Democratic Party. Why? If you would listen to people talk about if you would listen to them talk about Alabama, you would think it'd be a huge issue here. But that's obvious. I don't view it that way. Maybe you do. But why is it such a problem outside?
11: Yeah, and let me say this. You reached out after October 7th, which was the deadliest attack on Jews since the Holocaust, and that meant a lot, and it still means a lot. You know, fortunately, anti-Semitism hasn't been a huge problem in the state, and certainly not like other states. It is still an issue here, as it is everywhere, but I absolutely condemn it from Democrats and on the left. And certainly on the right, and wherever it comes from, you know, I have a lot of concerns about the socialists, you know, not just on their...
0: Well, I mangled those two questions, so let me just be clear.
11: Sure.
0: Well, let's separate them clearly. Yeah. I'm not suggesting socialists are anti-Semites, but I kind of mangled those
1: two
0: things.
1: Thank you for clarifying.
0: Yeah, I just want to make sure. I want to make clear. Okay, now talk about the socialist side of it.
11: Yeah, fortunately, that also is not a big issue here in the state. You know, when I go around and talk to people, I'm not meeting, you know, people that are saying they're socialists or want that. You know, we're focused on things that are very reasonable, that are going to bring people together. And you know, some of their policies, I mean, defunding the police, I mean, having open borders, I mean, all that stuff is crazy. But we're focused on things that are going to put more money in people's pockets, that are going to help expand access to healthcare, Alabama-type issues and solutions.
1: All right, so speaking on kind of what Dale had asked, we're talking about earlier, the ticket and what you'll have. So we're seeing a lot of renewed signs of Democratic enthusiasm, for lack of a better phrase, about it. But will that translate into victory at the polls in November?
11: Yeah, so we saw in the primary, Democratic turnout surged, Republican turnout dropped. If you look at the trends in year over year, that the numbers are there if we get people out. And that's the key, and that's why I'm going to all 67 counties. That's why I'm talking to people of all different backgrounds to bring together certainly Democrats, but independents, Republicans, people, whatever their political identity, you know, we want to get them out and support an agenda that moves the state forward.
0: Democrats have an opportunity to, like, have a real earthquake here. If you guys can pull this off, it's going to be shocking. I mean, if you pick up especially if you pick up a single statewide seat, it's going to be shocking. But I mean, you guys have a very good ticket up and down when it comes to electability. Philip Insler, thank you very much. State representative and running for lieutenant governor. We will definitely hope to have him back on the program one day, no matter what happens in November. So keep it locked right here. I've got a parting shot coming up next. Stay tuned. It's Alabama Politics This Week.
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0: Welcome back to Alabama Politics. This week, I am Dale Jackson. I've got a parting shot for you here in just a moment. But first, let me remind you, head on over to yellowhammernews.com. 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Also, while you're at yellowhammernews.com, sign up. Well, not sign up, but check out all the other stuff I do there. Sports, politics, etc. Right now, though, let's go ahead and get to that parting shot. All right, folks, let's talk a little bit about AL.com and their push, for some reason, which I do not understand, to get as many people off of death row as possible. Now, there are 25 individuals who were sentenced to death by judges after a jury tried to give them life in prison, and they want to let them all go. Now, look, AL.com will defend any type of degeneracy they can ever find. Any criminality, illegal immigration, sexual degeneracy, and they will even defend drug-addicted mothers having drug-addicted babies. So it's not much of a surprise that they sit here today and try to figure out a way to get people who have committed the worst act you possibly can, murder, off of death row. They are lobbying for that. Hopefully KIV stands firm and says, no, we're not going to do that. And instead, speeds up the process here. The process takes too long to get this done. That's the real problem. But AL.com continues to tell you, hey, why don't we cut these murderers a break? On that, I'm just going to have to say I disagree. Thank you very much for being here. Thank you very much for watching and listening to Alabama Politics this week all over the great state of Alabama. We'll be back next week right here on Alabama Politics This Week.

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8: 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So job markets are like that, and the same way with college admissions.
7: Then, a top doctor says you can drastically cut your risk of heart attack or stroke just by making the right decisions. We'll have the interview.
9: Start taking lifestyle seriously, because you can reverse that problem. 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
7: Those two stories and more are straight ahead on this week's InfoTrack. Stay with us. The show begins right after this.
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6: Our next guest is a Nobel Prize-winning economist and an expert in markets. And you might not realize it, but markets factor into all sorts of things, from who you marry to where you park the car. We welcome Alvin E. Roth to InfoTrack. Your new book is Who Gets What and Why? And in your book, you point out many markets that are hidden in plain view all around us. Can you talk about that a little bit?
7: Well, I take a much more broad view of what a market is than many people do. Often when we think of markets, we think of commodity markets like the stock exchange. And in a commodity market, price does all the work. The job of the stock exchange is to find the price at which supply will equal demand at each moment during the day for all the stocks. So if you want to buy shares of AT&T on the New York Stock Exchange, you don't have to care who you're dealing with. You just care about the price. But lots of markets don't work that way at all. They don't allow you to just choose what you want, even if you can afford it, because you also have to be chosen. So job markets are like that. You can't just choose to work for Google, you have to be hired. And Google can't just choose who will work for them. They have to compete with Facebook and other employers. And the same way with college admissions. Say, I teach at Stanford University. We don't fill our freshman class by raising tuition until just enough high school graduates want to come study here. It's expensive to come to Stanford, but it's cheap enough that lots of people would like to do it. And we have an admissions office, and there's a whole process of applying for colleges. It's a matching market. You can't just come to Stanford. You have to be admitted. And of course, Stanford can't choose who comes. We have to compete with other universities. So once you start thinking of all the markets where prices don't do all the work, there are a lot of markets out there, and they're really important for our lives, for where we go to school, for where we work, maybe for who we marry.
6: Yeah, I would think how you navigate those markets is going to determine pretty much where you end up in life. Now, you talk about there being three main qualities to a successful marketplace.
7: A marketplace has to help the market be thick. It has to be an attractive place for people to come and transact so that there'll be a lot of potential transactions so that people can find what they want. So a labor market has to have lots of workers and lots of firms. A dating site has to have lots of men and lots of women. Once you've got a thick market, you sometimes have congestion. There are too many opportunities to carefully consider. You need some way to work efficiently through it. When you go to Amazon to buy something, Amazon sells lots and lots of things. So the first thing that meets you when you go to Amazon is their search engine. You can search for what you want. It helps you deal with the many things you could possibly buy and find the ones you want to buy. And lots of markets have to deal with congestion in very different ways. But if they don't deal with congestion, we probably don't know about them, and they haven't succeeded. And then marketplaces have to make markets safe and simple to transact in. You have to be confident that the market is a good place to do your business, and you have to feel safe enough that you can reveal the kind of information that you need to make a good match, that information won't be used to take advantage of you. And those can be complicated things like revealing your preferences for schools in a school choice system, or simple things like typing in your credit card number on an internet site and being confident that no one will steal it and steal your identity.
6: We're talking on InfoTrack with Alvin E. Roth, who is winner of the Nobel Prize in Economics and a professor of economics at Stanford University and author of Who Gets What and Why. Now, is it possible, Professor, for someone to maybe reverse engineer a market knowing what you just talked about, the thickness, absence of congestion, safety and reliability, so they could reverse engineer a market?

0: to make it work better?
1: Well, I don't know that it's reverse engineering. What market designers try to do is design markets, is engineer markets so that they work better. Sometimes we run into markets that are suffering from market failures. They're not thick, or they're not dealing with congestion, or they're not safe in some way. And then we try to fix them. That's the business of market design, which I should mention is an ancient human activity. People have been designing markets since before the invention of agriculture. But only recently have economists known enough about what's going on so that we can help.
0: If I'm a consumer and I want to improve my odds of getting what I want at the right price, what can I do?
1: Well, as you say, there are many things you can do, and it depends on the market you're in. Some markets suffer from some level of congestion, and often in those markets you have to send some signals. So an example I like to give is applying to colleges. That's a matching market. You can't just choose what you want. You also have to be chosen. But because it's now pretty easy for students to make many applications to college, because you can make applications on the internet and use many of the same materials for multiple applications, the fact that you're applying to a college no longer is a strong signal of your interest in that college. Back in the day when you had to handwrite your essays, it was costly to submit an extra application, and so colleges that got your application understood that you might be particularly interested in them. But today that's less true. And because colleges get many more applications than they can admit, they have to admit a little selectively. They have to think, most colleges have to think, not just how much do they like you, but how interested are you in them? Is it likely that if they spend time recruiting you instead of someone else, that you'll actually matriculate, that you'll actually come? So people have to send two kinds of signals in a congested market. One is, look at me, I'm a desirable match. I have high school grades. I would be a good college student. That's sort of like a peacock's tail. It says, look at me, I'm a healthy peacock. You should be interested in me. But the second kind of signal is more subtle. It says, not only should you be interested in me, I'm interested in you. And therefore, spending time recruiting me has a good chance of success and is therefore worth doing.
0: I would think that the advent of software and the internet has really made a lot of markets work much better.
1: I think that's true. It's made many markets work better. It's made some markets maybe work a little worse. But it has certainly put marketplaces in our pockets. It's made markets much more ubiquitous. If you want to go to a conventional market, you have to go to where it is and you have to go when it's open. But with your smartphone in your pocket, the market is wherever you are, and it's pretty much open whenever you're interested. You can buy on Amazon at any time of day. Your listing on LinkedIn is helping you find a job, constantly. So yes, I think putting markets on the internet and on mobile apps has definitely changed them.
0: In terms of the average consumer who perhaps wants to just improve their life and be more happy and successful, what kind of tips could you give, if any, from your book?
1: Pay attention to the details of the market that you're dealing with. For instance, let's go back to college admissions. That's a congested market. There are lots of applications. There are lots of colleges. In a congested market, what it means to be a congested market is the participants have trouble giving careful consideration to all the possible transactions they could make. So colleges have trouble giving careful consideration to all their applicants. And so they look for signals. They look for signals not just that you would be a good student, but that you're interested in them. So if you know a high school senior who's going to visit some college campuses, you should tell him to be very sure that when he visits, he should sign the guest book in the admissions office, because they care about that. They care who came to visit. That's a signal that you're interested in them. And that plays a big role in the admissions decisions of many colleges. Similarly, there are markets where decisions have to be made very quickly. One reason they might have to be made very quickly is that, say, people who offer jobs worry that if you take a long time thinking about whether you want their job or not, and then you say no in the end, during that time, the people they want to make offers to, in case you turn them down, may already have taken other jobs. So it might be that in such a market, you'll have to make your decision very quickly, and so you should do some preparation beforehand. That's what we see right now in the market for law graduates, for instance, who want to be clerks for appellate judges. That's one of the fancy jobs that a graduate of law school can have. But they get exploding offers. They have to decide immediately when the offer is made whether they'll take it, without being able to wait and find out what other offers might be forthcoming. And if you can't answer immediately, the offer is often withdrawn. So if you know that, if you're in that market and you know that, then you have to do your homework and be ready to say yes if the offer comes without hesitating. So I think that's part of the story, is that you should keep your eyes open, see how the markets you're engaged in are working, and understand what you have to do to transact in.
0: The book is Who Gets What and Why. The author is Alvin E. Roth, the winner of the Nobel Prize in Economics and a professor at Stanford. Thank you so much for joining us today.
1: Thank you for having me.
0: Next, want to slash your risk of heart attack or stroke? A medical doctor has the answers. Coming up.
2: Don't go away. InfoTrack will be back right after this.
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0: Small decisions you make each day can have a huge impact on your chances of having a heart attack or stroke. InfoTrack's Roy Mackey talks with a medical expert to get the facts you need. Roy?
8: Thanks, Chris. Dr. Joel Kahn is a cardiologist and clinical professor of medicine at the Wayne State University School of Medicine in Detroit, and the author of the book, The Whole Heart Solution, Halt Heart Disease Now with the Best Alternative and Traditional Medicine. In your book, you list some statistics that really illustrate the magnitude of heart disease versus other causes of death that everyone knows about. Can you just run through a couple of those?
9: Absolutely, because I don't think you can overstate the statistics and the importance of talking about heart disease, although we have many other medical issues that are clearly important. But it still remains, for both men and women, the leading cause of death is cardiovascular disease. That's heart, blood pressure, and stroke-related illnesses. What I find shocking still is every 34 seconds in the United States of America, somebody is experiencing a new heart attack. And every 40 or 41 seconds in the United States of America, somebody is dying of cardiovascular disease. And although I have great respect and concern for my patients that have other ailments, take breast cancer, for example, a woman is 10 times as likely to die of heart issues than to die of breast cancer.
8: Dr. Kahn, you believe in something called preventative cardiology, which is not really a term that most of our listeners have probably heard much of. Why is it that most medical students are only taught how to deal with heart disease after it's become a serious problem, as opposed to preventing it in the first place?
9: There have been efforts for the past at least 50 years to identify what habits or genetics or lifestyle brings on heart disease. That's how we learned that smoking was bad for the heart. That wasn't necessarily known 60 years ago. But we've known those things, and basically we wait till people develop them, and then we try and treat those problems. But we don't really attack the root cause. We don't attack early in life nutrition, exercise, keeping your hands off cigarettes, getting a good night's sleep, managing stress, the kind of simple strategies that really could get at the root cause of why you're reaching for donuts and why you're reaching for whipped cream, hot chocolate, and the rest. The things that kind of the habits that trigger developing blood pressure and diabetes and obesity. And so the new approach is get to the root cause, correct it before it develops, and we can actually bend the curve and start seeing heart disease become a much less important problem. There's no question, and everybody agrees, as much as 85% or more of heart disease cases are completely preventable with simple steps.
8: You mentioned diet and nutrition just a moment ago. If you're going to recommend just one nutritional or dietary change that could improve the average person's heart health, what would that be?
9: There's no doubt that adding more fruits and vegetables, what I call the rainbow diet, all those beautiful colors, the purples, the oranges, the reds, the yellows, and lots of green. If you want to pay for organic, great. But even conventional fruits and vegetables are a much better nutritional source. You get so much nutrition and very few calories, so you're going to start to bend the curve on gaining weight. And if you will fill your plate up with those brightly colored, fresh fruits and vegetables, you can literally start to heal your arteries.
8: Most people think, hey, if I do have a heart problem, the doctor can always prescribe a drug or even perform surgery. But you're a believer that drugs and surgery are not always the answer.
9: Well, not always. There's no doubt that there are people. I mean, I'm a cardiologist, and I still recommend bypass surgery. I still place stents in the hearts of my patients. But they are going to be in very bad condition with no other option, because the science would say in that situation they're going to benefit. For most others, number one, you don't want to wait till you need a bypass. You don't want to wait till you need a stent in your heart. You want to start working on this. You're never too young to start working on preventing heart disease and reversing heart disease. And number two, it's amazing how powerful food, exercise, stress reduction is at reversing heart disease. It just isn't discussed a lot, and it isn't taught a lot. There aren't always billing codes for a physician to take the time to do it. And even well-intentioned ones, of which there's many, just have to go through the basics that pay the overhead once in a while. But there's a revolution coming, and a lot of us are talking about it.
8: Our guest on InfoTrack is Dr. Joel Kahn. He's a cardiologist and a clinical professor of medicine at the Wayne State University School of Medicine in Detroit and the author of the book, The Whole Heart Solution. Dr. Kahn, there are some tests that you recommend in your book that are not really commonly used by doctors, in some cases not covered by insurance, that you do recommend. Tell us about some of those.
9: Well, the number one most important one, in my opinion, as a cardiologist who's been doing this for 25 years, is a test. If you do not know of any heart disease, but you're concerned, you're approaching 50, you've smoked in the past, your blood pressure or your cholesterol or your blood sugar, or maybe your brother or your sister had a heart attack or a bypass, you really need to know if your arteries are getting clogged up or not. And it's hard to know. They're small. Heart arteries are small. They're deep inside. One of the heart doctor's secrets is that even with a visit to the doctor, an electrocardiogram, even a stress test, you do not see heart arteries to know if they're blocked. Ah, so what is there? There is a CAT scan of the heart called a coronary artery calcium CAT scan. And that test takes maybe 30 seconds. You just hold your breath, nothing injected, no IV. You don't have to do any exercise. And when the results are analyzed by a computer, you will get a report back that will tell you if your three very important heart arteries are free of deterioration, or if they are starting to deteriorate, how bad. And if you get the good report, yeah, you still want to eat your fruits and vegetables, you want to take your walks, you want to never smoke, and you want to deal with stress. But if your arteries are showing up with a lot of deterioration, you really probably need to see a specialist and start taking lifestyle seriously, because you can reverse that problem. But first, you got to know about it so you can really focus and get motivated. I love that test. It's usually not covered by insurance. In my city, sometimes hospitals charge $75 out of pocket. Some charge $200. But overall, it's one of the best investments you can make when you're getting middle life.
8: Any other tests that you think are also important?
9: Well, we'll go to the basics for sure. Know your blood pressure, because it is a silent killer. Know your cholesterol, because it's another silent killer. Know your blood sugar. It's a silent killer. There is an ultrasound. The ultrasound uses echo. That can be done of the artery to the brain, called the carotid artery. that also can screen for silent early artery damage. It's also usually not covered by insurance, called a carotid IMT, three letters, IMT, that can also serve the purpose. But I like to get the heart CAT scan because the heart is really where those heart attacks are occurring.
8: Dr. Joel Kahn, cardiologist and clinical professor of medicine at the Wayne State University School of Medicine in Detroit, and the author of The Whole Heart Solution, Halt Heart Disease Now with the Best Alternative and Traditional Medicine. 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
9: Thank you, and you have a great day.
8: And for InfoTrack, I'm Roy Mackey.
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11: Children in poor neighborhoods tend to do worse in school. They can end up struggling through life or even turning to crime later on. Why is this, and what can be done about it? A new anti-poverty initiative is underway, and some say it's changing how educators and politicians look at poverty in America. Here to tell us about it is Paul Tough. He's author of Whatever It Takes. Now, you're an editor at the New York Times Magazine, and the subject of your book was originally a New York Times Magazine cover story. For those of you who haven't heard anything about this, tell us about Jeff Canada and the Harlem Children's Zone and why you're writing about this.
12: Well, Jeffrey Canada is a man who was working in Harlem for many years on lots of different programs for kids, sort of isolated programs that would deal with truancy or drugs or trying to prevent crime. And about 10 years ago, he came to the realization that even though the programs that he was running were having a good effect for the kids who were enrolled in them, when he looked around Harlem as a whole or any other big city neighborhood throughout the country, the problems for inner city kids just seemed to keep getting worse, that they were falling further behind in school, they were falling into all sorts of social problems. And so he felt like he was a failure, not a success. Mm-hmm. And that was what spurred him to create the Harlem Children's Zone. It started as a 24-block neighborhood, and now it's a 97-block neighborhood in central Harlem. And the idea is that rather than just treat a few kids or deal with a couple of years in their lives, he tries to bombard those kids with services of all kinds, both educational and social services, that start literally at birth and go all the way through college.
11: I would think that trying to change a system that's probably entrenched, an educational system, has met with resistance. How did this go over at first?
12: Well, it's met with resistance in a couple of different ways. One is that the school that he started back in 2004 is a charter school, and charters are sometimes politically controversial because they're outside of the regular school system to a certain degree. They sometimes use non-unionized teachers, so there's a fight over those. But there's also, for him, a political fight kind of on the other side as well, which is that a lot of the people that tend to back charter schools tend to say that schools alone can solve the problems that poor kids have. And what Jeff is saying is that that's not true, that schools need to get a whole lot better, that we can accomplish a lot more in schools than we are accomplishing in inner city neighborhoods. But at the same time, it doesn't make sense to just try to fix the schools without also fixing all the other things in a poor child's life, everything from their families to what happens before school, what happens after school, summer vacation, that you really need to look at the problem in its totality as a whole.
11: How is this project working so far? Are there any indications that it's successful?
12: There are. There are lots of anecdotal indications. There are a lot of kids enrolled, and in any of their programs, you can see that there are a lot of kids doing well. In terms of numbers, data that you can actually point at, there's a couple of different things. One is that they have a preschool program which is very intensive. It's an all-day program. It runs 11 months out of the year, many more hours than your average pre-K does. And it is very successful at raising kids up to a high level of achievement even before they get to kindergarten. So often in neighborhoods like Harlem, kids arrive in kindergarten already well behind where they should be. And this erases that gap altogether so that they're starting kindergarten on grade level. And then Jeff has this thing called the conveyor belt, which is sort of this interlocking series of programs that start from birth and go all the way into and through the charter school. And the kids that started at the beginning of that conveyor belt a few years ago are now in fourth grade. And last year, they got the first standardized test results from their state test in New York State. And whereas kids in Harlem usually do well below the state and city average, these kids were above the city average both in math and in reading. And in math, in fact, they were way ahead. So who knows how these kids will do as they go forward, but there are lots of indications that they are in a much different situation than kids at that age usually are in Harlem.
0: Paul, you write about the parents and how obviously the ones whose kids get into these programs are elated, but the ones whose kids do not get in, luck of the draw, are quite devastated. What about those folks?
12: You're absolutely right. There's a scene in my book where there's a lottery for the charter school, and there's a room full of parents, and half of them leave happy, and half of them leave angry and upset. And that's something that Jeff Canada takes really seriously. It hits him hard on an emotional level because his goal is to really touch as many kids as possible. That is just a question of expansion, that he wants to continue to expand to be able to reach more and more kids. The place where he has been able to reach a much higher level of saturation is in the earliest years of children's lives.
0: The book is Whatever It Takes, Jeffrey Canada's Quest to Change Harlem and America. The author, Paul Tough, and you have a website, Paul, which is very simply paultough.com, paultough.com. So check it out. Paul, thanks so much for joining us on InfoTrack.
12: Well, thank you very much.
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0: Iran on notice. I'm Angelo Bavaro, Fox News. President Trump warning that a major decision on possible new U.S. military action could be coming.
1: President Trump tells Fox News he's in a deciding mode and that very big things are going to be happening in the not so distant future. The president described the current choices on the table as wiping Iran out, letting them rot economically, or making a deal. He added, my question is, if and when do I blow the entire nation up? They better behave. Now, I asked the president about the UN General Assembly this week. Iranian President Masoud Pezeshkian is going to be there. And I asked if he'd be open to meeting with the Iranian leader, and he said he'd probably be open to it, but described this weekend as no different from any other weekend.
0: That is Fox's Trey Yingst. The war with Iran now in its seventh month. The U.S. continues its naval blockade of Iranian ports, while Iran restricts shipping through the Strait of Hormuz. Fighting also continues across the wider region. Meantime, President Trump will also welcome Chinese leader Xi Jinping to the U.S. this week in his first state visit in more than a decade.
2: The president is greeting Xi at Joint Base Andrews, which is rare as U.S. presidents usually welcome foreign leaders at the White House. After that warm meeting, though, the two will delve into some tough topics like AI, Iran, and trade. Treasury Secretary Scott Bessent is helping to spearhead talks on the latter. He and United States Representative Jameson Greer are meeting with Chinese Premier Vi Lufeng in New York today. And per Reuters, Bessent will try to set up some potential agreements on AI, tariffs, and critical minerals. Bessent could also bring up the shared risks of AI opening up the possibility of cooperation with China on the issue.
0: That is Fox's Madeline Rivera. 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
0: A superstar breaking his silence.
7: Ed Sheeran is speaking out after rapper Macklemore was dropped from his tour for making pro-Palestinian comments on stage. The pop singer opening a solo concert in Philadelphia Saturday, calling what's happening in Gaza catastrophic and unjustifiable. Several supporting acts withdrew after Macklemore was removed last week, a decision Sheeran says was made by the tour promoter. A small group of demonstrators protested outside the stadium. Sheeran apologized for making mistakes and says he wants his music and shows to be about unity and humanity, not politics.
0: That is Fox's Chanley Painter. A religious freedom fight is unfolding in one of America's most diverse cities. Dearborn, Michigan is defending itself against a federal lawsuit accusing officials of favoring Muslim holidays over Christian and Jewish ones. Fox's Roxanne Evans.
8: The lawsuit accuses Dearborn Mayor Abdullah Hamoud of violating the Constitution by using taxpayer money to recognize Ramadan while not recognizing Easter and Passover the same. The complaint says the city spent $1,500 on Ramadan banners and $5,000 on a crescent moon display. Plaintiff Margot Cleveland says requests for recognition of Christian and Jewish holidays went unanswered. Dearborn denies religious favoritism, saying it is committed to treating residents fairly, regardless of faith or background. Roxanne Evans, Fox
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10: My mom came to me a couple years talking ago.
11: Guys, I love gambling. I made that very clear. She didn't know what to do with it. So I told her
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11: Right there in Madison on 72. 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
12: Time now for striking gold with King Michaels. Now here's your host, Kenny Michaels. Thank you for making us a part of your morning. We're grateful to you. All right, real quick, I'm going to go ahead and turn the phone lines on here in studio. The number to get me live, you want to call into the show and talk about buying gold, silver with your retirement account or your cash, that number is 888-961-0222. Again, 888-961-0222. The amazing Wendy, of course, is on phones. Grandma Wendy is on phones today. So 888-961-0222. Ladies and gentlemen, you can follow me on Instagram and Facebook by just typing in Striking Gold with Kenny Michaels. And I want you to become a follower of mine and join the movement. Join the movement into making money and keeping money. That's the movement. Because that's gold and silver. Going to give you some information today. Pretty crazy stuff going on. Listen to this. In the last 5 years, ladies and gentlemen, gold is up 145%. Silver is up 170%. The last five years. In the last 5 years, gold has tripled the Dow Jones and doubled the S&P. Silver has more than tripled the Dow Jones and more than doubled the S&P. People say, Mr. Michael, why is gold becoming so popular? Why is everybody going to gold?
11: Well,
12: let's see. In the last five years, groceries are up 29%. Airfare up 29%. Buying a car up 36.7%. The dollar is down 50% against gold in the last 3 years. Homes are up 46%. Since 5 years ago. Inflation's up 30%. Still want to know why everybody's going to gold? Because it's the only asset you can put in your retirement account that keeps up with costs going up. The dollar is sinking while gold is soaring. So how do you keep up with price increases? How do you keep up with having enough money? You move to gold. This is why I finger and point at retirement people or people seniors or people near at retirement age. Because your income is going to change when you retire. But all these costs are going up. So you have less to work with. And in order to live, it's going to cost you more money. How do you keep up with these price increases? How do you do it? The only asset that can do it is physical gold and silver. Because it's not manipulated by the government. Do you understand? Gold and silver is a private asset. Gold and silver doesn't flinch. Gold and silver is real money. Everything else in the world is credit. Deutsche Bank, two days ago, says gold to 8,000 by the end of the year. Market Watch says gold's in an explosive phase. I love that comment, explosive phase. Yahoo Finance is saying Morgan Stanley is saying a crash is inevitable and will be anytime soon. Okay?
13: You've got article after article, Barron's saying gold rebound is just beginning. Money Watch says gold explosion a long way from over. You heard me play last week the Jim Rickards video about gold going to 10,000 by the end of the year, and then Trump reposts that all over his True Social. The only way to keep up with cost of living is to go to gold. That's it. It's the only way to keep up because it's outperforming everything. People say, Mr. Michaels, I took my money out of the market and I put it into some kind of an account within my IRA and I'm earning 3%, so I'm not in the market anymore. When you're earning 3% on your money, you're losing money. Because from that 3%, the dollar is sinking and you're being taxed. So you're in a hole. You understand? This is why you move to gold. This is why you move your retirement account to silver if you're a senior. I'm going to talk to you guys about a little later in this show, right after our gold miner. I'm going to talk to you guys about a recent interview Donald Trump did about our dollar and about our currency. This is the President of the United States, and it's scary as hell. No wonder gold is soaring. Now, I'm going to say this to you all. You have two choices. When you're in a retirement account, an IRA, a 401k, all this crazy nonsense. When you're in these types of accounts, you have two options. Give money to the government, or you keep your money. Those are your options. People that don't move to gold are going to face the punishment. They don't come crying. Oh, I'm paying all the taxes, Michaels. Help me, Rhonda. Help me get it out of my heart. Yeah, well, this is help me, Michaels. Help me save my tax money. Yeah, right. Because when we are seniors, we need the money. Otherwise, our lifestyle when we retire is going to change. We're going to be stuck in our home, eating Kraft macaroni and cheese out of a box. Because you can't afford to go to the movies. Because popcorn is $125 to get a bucket of popcorn these days. Because you gave money to the government from your retirement account instead of giving it to yourself. Shame on you. That's why people are moving to gold. That's why you're seeing this surge of gold. And now the new announcement that silver is going to explode here because China has now created a massive silver shortage. China's sucking up all the silver, so now they're creating a bigger shortage of silver, which you think is bad. I think it's fabulous. Because my IRA has silver in it. Physical silver. So low supply, high demand.
14: What happens? Boom, goes up.
13: Trump, after that Jim Rickards video, you should have heard what he said about our currency, and I have it. And in a little while, I'm going to play it for you. And I hope to God, if you're in your car, you're listening to this show. I hope to God, when I warn you I'm playing the video, you're going to want to pull over. Okay, you don't want to be sitting in bumper to bumper traffic when I play this video from Trump because you will hit the car in front of you and then you will have a fender bender. And then you have to get your car fixed and you have to call insurance and go to the hassle. So it's shocking information what's going to come out of this show today. But make sure you're in a safe place when you listen to it. Because I don't panic for anything. Nothing makes me panic, but I will share with you when I heard this video. My hair, and I know those of you that watch me do this show on YouTube think I don't have a lot of hair. But the hair I do have was standing straight up. I look like Don King. I look like a combination of Kevin O'Leary and Don King. Picture that, right? No hair, but the hair I do have was standing up. Because what Trump had to say about our currency right after Jim Rickards talked about gold, It's crazy. So I'll play it for you soon.
12: All right, the number to get me live, 888-961-0222. That's the number to get me live. I'm Kenny Michaels. This is Striking Gold. 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Be a part of that movement. 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They're right now. You can call right now and say, I'm listening to the good-looking Brad Pitt of Precious Metals, the sexiest man on radio. The one guy doing a show here that GQ magazine missed out on. They would have seen my body. They'd have been like, wow, we should have gotten that guy. Look at him.
13: Wow. This is Mr. Michaels. Right? I may get Mr. Universe when I go for it next year. but anyway, it's called Gold Crest Metals, 888-406-6222. Or you go to kenny'sgoldquiz.com. And of course, that gets you me, right?
12: And, you know, why not? Why come talk to me? I'm friendly as all get out.
13: Right? So just go to kenny'sgoldquiz.com and I'll help you get into gold. Okay?
12: All right. The other thing I want to mention is you can follow me on Facebook and Instagram. By just typing in Striking Gold with Kenny Michaels.
13: All one long word.
12: And you're part of the movement. Part of the journey. Everybody's coming this way, man.
13: Everybody's coming this way for sure.
12: All right. So why is everybody saying,
13: Mr. Michaels, my account is doing nothing. I've been listening to you for a year. And I realize my IRA is just doing nothing. And so I think I want to move to gold.
12: My question is, why did you wait a year? In that year alone, you missed out on 42% growth from gold and 77% growth from silver.
13: In the last year?
12: Now, have you missed the boat on gold and silver?
13: No, not yet.
12: But you're getting there.
13: You're getting there.
12: But not yet. Now's the time to buy the metals right now.
13: Quit playing games. Quit rabbit footing around. Okay.
12: And I'm telling you now, move your retirement accounts into physical gold and silver.
13: You'll thank me for this. And if you've already bought gold,
12: you should be doubling down.
13: Because what's coming now is crazy, especially after what Trump said. No wonder gold's going to 10,000. No wonder Rick says 10,000 by the end of the year. No wonder Wells Fargo says 10,000 by the end of the year. No wonder JP Morgan Chase says 10,000 by the end of the year. No wonder Deutsche Bank says 8,000 by the end of the year.
12: No wonder. So now's the time.
13: All right. You can call me here, 888-961-0222. I'm Kenny Michaels. This is Striking Gold.
12: You can call Gold Crest Metals directly, folks. 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They're the best gold company out there by far, price-wise, and every other way.
13: 888-406-6222. Or you can go to kenny'sgoldquiz.com. I'll help you personally.
12: All right.
13: By the way, I hope you're watching me on YouTube right now. If you are, hey, nice to have you. Welcome aboard. You can watch me do this show live.
12: And then you'll see, man, he really is good looking.
13: All right, we got our gold miner. We're going to go to the phones. We're going to go to line one. We're going to talk to Regina. She's in from San Diego. Regina, good morning.
15: Good afternoon.
13: Good morning, wherever we are. How are you?
15: I am doing just fine. Thank you so well.
13: Oh, you're very welcome. Well, first I want to start this conversation off by saying congratulations on being this week's gold miner. You know, it's exciting every time I get a call from a gold miner because this is striking gold, right?
12: So all kind of ties in.
13: But I get very excited. Anytime someone tunes into my show and decides, you know what, I'm going to gold.
12: And then when they go to gold, And they do very well. Then they call me and say, Mr. Michaels, I want to do more gold.
13: And my goal, just so you know, in life is to get every senior into gold and silver in this country by the time I retire tomorrow morning.
12: No, I'm teasing. But I want to get everybody into gold.
13: So tell me your journey, sweetheart. What happened?
15: Well, I have to tell you, I sure think I'm a second time coming to you with money to... Invest in gold and silver, and I couldn't be happier. But I pretty much started my journey in precious metals early this year. after being retired about 2 years now, which means that for about a year, I was very nervous about what to do with my retirement fund. And I learned something in my retirement, that money has wings and it flies away very quickly. So anyway, I had a lot of fear. This is when I found turned that fear into action and began to do my own research, and I started looking into precision, and that finally found you. You and your king. And it all turned out well for me. I'm so satisfied. I can sleep at night now because I know that I'm protected. Yeah, and you know what's so funny? You say money flies away. Well, that's a great line. I got to write that down. That money has wings and it flies away. And you know why it flies away?
13: And you know why it flies away? Because when you're in stocks, you're not in control of your money. The world around you is controlling your money. And if they make certain moves and say certain things and do certain things, your money disappears beyond your control. You're 100% right. When you're in gold, You're moving into a self-directed IRA, meaning you're the only person in control of the account. And now you're away from manipulation, and your money no longer has wings. It stays where it is.
12: And that is true, and that's why I moved a lot of my stocks and bonds out of that and into my precious metals. Well, that's great, and as you probably know, because you reap the benefits of it, everyone that comes off my show, I like to give a gift of free silver because I believe in it, because I'm grateful. There would be no show without people that tune in. You people have no idea how great planned for everybody tuning in. You just have no idea. I mean, I know it sounds corny, but yeah, how much free silver did you get, Regina?
15: Well, the first time around, I received $8,000 of silver from you.
13: $16,000 given to you for free, literally for free, with no tax on it, it's just my way of saying thanks for tuning in. Can you imagine if Bank of America, Citibank, Robert Kiyosaki, all these people are right that silver's going to triple here shortly, and now China has just created a massive silver shortage worldwide, which is fabulous if you own silver. So can you imagine just that 16 grand alone, if that triples? Can you imagine that was free money?
15: That was free, and I thank you so much for it.
13: You're welcome. But I thank you more than that.
15: You educated me about the dollar and how it is not a reliable currency, and we have to move.
13: Don't be afraid, I was just telling everybody that you guys know the market, you know the trends as well as the ins, and I want you to know that you guys want to know about it too. Well, it's funny that you say that because no one knows this. I share a lot of personal stuff on the radio, but I'll share this. Nobody knows how much time I spend in gathering information that I pass out on my show that try to open people's eyes. People don't realize how much time I spend on the education part because I would never move my money anywhere without being educated. Just because some schmo on the radio says, oh, the country's in debt, you should move your money. Who cares if the country's in debt? That's the country's problem. The country's always going to be in debt. There's no way the country's never going to be in debt. That's not a reason to move to gold. You have to get educated. You have to see what's going on. And apparently I'm the eyes for seniors out there. And it's worked for me. I'm in gold. It's worked for me. It's worked for you. So congrats on that. By the way, real quick. There's a lot of people tuning into this show. We have nine people that tune in nationwide now. And so there's a lot of people tuning into the show who are kind of on the fence. They're nervous. They don't know what to do. They're getting close to retirement account. Things are crazy in the world. They're getting nervous. Any advice you give them, Regina?
15: Yes, I would say start your journey, start it today. Start educating yourself and do the research. And you'll find that Kimmy is a good guy. And his company, they have a great reputation and they're knowledgeable and they will treat you right.
13: Well,
12: that's the name of the game. Filet mignon, you got chicken breast, you got hot dogs, you got hamburgers.
15: Oh, my goodness.
12: You even have seasoning. And so all you got to do is make a salad, and you're good, good to go, darling. Okay?
15: Oh, I appreciate it so much. It was a pleasure talking to you this morning. I'll talk to you again soon, I'm sure, next week.
12: You got it. Have a great day. God bless. Bye-bye. All right, the number to get me live, 888-961-0222. I'm Kenny Michaels. 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They're the best. 888-406-6222. Or you go to kennysgoldquiz.com, and I'll help you. Okay, we got time. How much time before a break? Good. All right, did you hear what she said about the dollar? You heard what she said. How weak the dollar is. She did her own research. She got educated by me. She realized this is the right choice. Then she bought her metals. She got her free metals. She moved to her retirement account. Then she calls me the other day and says, Mr. Michaels, I want to double down. I want to do it again. And now we're doing it again. Okay? Because she's smart. She sees what's going on. Now, last week I played a video from Jim Rickards that talked about gold going to $10,000. Okay, right after that video, Donald Trump, before the Republican midterm convention thing they had, Donald Trump gave a speech about our currency. Ladies and gentlemen, I'm going to play this for you now. If you're driving your car, pull over, because it's shocking to hear this. This is from the president of the United States currently. Listen to this.
16: Our currency is crashing and will soon no longer be the world standard. Our country's going to hell, and we're not going to be the big brother. We have power, but it's waning. In fact, it's waning in terms of our currency. And I'm not just talking about the value of our currency, I'm talking about our currency being used throughout the world. We are already reverting to third world status in many ways.
12: Our president says our country's going to hell. He says our currency's in trouble. Now you still want to know why everyone's running to God's money? Need I say more? That's the president of the United States of America. That's our man right there. That's the dude running the show. And by his own admission, our currency's waning. That's our president, guys. So when people say to me, Mr. Michaels, gold is going crazy. Guys, this is nothing. I was trying to do, between last week's show and this week's show, the public always wants to know why Wells Fargo is making these predictions, and J.P. Morgan, and Bank of America, and everybody's talking about high numbers for gold. And I decided to look into where is this coming from? So how do I educate you on where it's coming from? Is it just fluff? Well, it can't be fluff. Because in the last five years, gold's up 145%, silver's up 170%. So it can't be fluff. But where is this coming from? So I decided I'm going to do some research. Well, apparently the big boys at the banks, right? The big boys at BofA, the Bank of America, the big boys at Chase, the big boys at Goldman Sachs, the big boys at wherever else, all talked to President Trump. And they're hearing what I just played. And so even they're going to gold. Banks are picking up gold. Because gold is how we're going to make it through. All these increases in groceries. How do we keep up the cost of living when the stock market is garbage? And we're seniors and we have less income. And so the only way to keep up is physical gold and silver. 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We're going to take a break. When we come back, I've got a story to tell you. 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

0: News. I'm Paul Stevens. Iran-backed Houthi rebels launching a major weekend attack targeting Saudi Arabia's capital, escalating tensions and raising more concerns in D.C. as well.
1: The president's instinct always is for diplomacy. 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
2: 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All right, the number to get me live here in studio is 888-961-0222. That's the number to get me live. I'm Kenny Michaels. This is Striking Gold. All right, so when you started your retirement account, you started your retirement account, what, 30 years ago? Okay. And it took all this time, 30-some-odd years, for this account to get up to where it is. And did you hear what the gold miner said when she said, I realize my money has wings and can fly away at any time. You know what that reminds me of? It reminds me of Las Vegas, a casino. You see, Wall Street is like the house in Vegas. And I know this is going to be shocking what I'm about to say, but all those beautiful hotels in Vegas with the showgirls and the white tigers and the this and that are not built by the winners. They're built by the losers. And the house in Vegas always wins. Now, that's not to say that you can't go to Vegas and spend the weekend and win $300. And you go, look at me, look at me. But how do you really become a winner in Vegas? Or anywhere where there's gambling? How do you become a winner? That's what I want to know. You become a winner by when you're ahead, you get up and take it with you. Then you can legitimately say, I was in Vegas this weekend and I won $500. I went with $1,000 and I came home with $1,500. That means you're a winner. I know a lot of people that go to Vegas in a $50,000 car and come back in a $200,000 bus. Okay. So all I'm telling you is this, is that when you win in Las Vegas, you only win if you take it with you. If you walk away, get up from the table and walk away. Now look at how the stock market works. It's gambling, right? So the only way you win in Wall Street is to get your money the hell out. Get it out. You started when you were 30 years old. You did a 401k. You're 62 right now. The thing has grown up to a certain amount. Okay, great. Those are your winnings, supposedly. Now get out. Now take it and move it to gold where you know it'll stay and you know it'll grow and you know you'll pay less tax. You know you'll keep more money. You know you'll help your heirs. Take these winnings and become a winner by taking it out. Does this make sense to you? It should. Listen, years ago when I was in Vegas, I was married to my first wife, right? I would be sitting at a blackjack table. At the time, I don't play blackjack anymore. I play some other games, but anyway, it don't matter. I was playing blackjack, and I'm winning. And all of a sudden, a hand came in from under my arm. It looked like Cousin It from the Addams Family. You know that Cousin It, the hand? Anyway, this hand would come under my arm and would take the chips off the table. And I'm like, who's this? And I turn around, and it's, well, now my ex-wife, but at the time, my wife. And I'm like, what are you doing? Well, I'm going shopping at the mall. I'm like, wait a minute. You're like the government. I make the money, and you take it. Okay, now imagine this. You're in the stock market with your retirement account. Your retirement account goes up. Then Uncle Sam says, then when you go to take it, Uncle Sam's hand comes under your arm and says, hey, Cousin It here, I get a good chunk of that money. And you're like, wait a minute. Well, that's the way it works. Those are the rules. Those are their rules. But if you're in gold, there ain't no hand coming up from underneath. Actually, I shouldn't say that. There is a hand coming up from underneath, but it's a tiny little hand. It takes, and the smaller the hand,

0: the smaller the money can fit in the hand, right? Right? Like if I take a hand of a kitten, it can only hold so much. That's the beauty of being in gold, meaning when the government takes your money and you're in gold, they get very little. See, you get more. But when you're in the stock market, they are taking the bulk of the money. They're the ex-wife coming underneath your arm and taking your winnings from winning in Vegas to go shopping. You understand? Essentially, the stock market is gambling. The house always wins. And how does Wall Street operate? Has anybody ever realized how Wall Street operates? They operate on your money. So when Regina said, I realize my money has wings and can fly away, she ain't kidding. And it's beyond her control. Once you go to gold, you're in control. Remember when Trump said, he tweeted, he who holds the gold makes the rules. I said this on a past show. I said, when you're in the stock market, you're playing by their rules, FYI. When you're in gold, they're playing by your rules. And I love that. I love that. Because now it's my way or the highway, baby. I earned it and I'm keeping it. Period. Okay. Now, one thing I'm going to play for you again is the Jim Rickards video, in case you missed it, about gold going to 10,000 by the end of the year. I'm going to play this and we're going to talk about it. Go ahead. Go ahead.
1: The confidence cracks when people start to question whether the government has things under control. Money flows to gold. And it's just getting started. My target is $10,000 per ounce. And I believe we could see it before the end of 2026. Even $20,000 is not out of the question. But the higher gold rises, the more likely it becomes. Once gold gets rolling, the mass itself starts working in its favor.
0: Okay, so he says, when there's cracks in the armor, when people feel like the government doesn't have things under control. Now, this is not a dig on President Trump, but he's only one person. The government is our government as a whole. Do you think the government has everything under control? Yes or no? Yes or no? Answer the question. Call in here to the show right now. Call in and tell me if you think the government has everything under control. The number here is 888-961-0222. Call it right now. Call that number right now. The amazing Wendy's waiting for you. She's got a bib on. She's drooling to get a call. Okay, so call her, 888-961-0222. You tell me if you think the government has everything under control. You tell me if you see cracks in the armor. Because he just said, when there's cracks in the armor and people don't feel like the government has everything under control, they go to gold. And he says, that's why it's going to 10,000. And then Trump, of all people, Trump takes that video himself and pushes it out on his personal Truth Social worldwide. Wow. And then we played the video this morning, and if you missed it, I'll give you one. In 1 minute, I'll play it again. But then Trump, after that, talks about our currency and our country going to hell. Does that sound to you like the government has everything under control? No. And when you're a senior, you can't afford to be a victim of choices the government makes. You cannot, because you're a senior like me. And we make less money when we retire. And we got to have our money because we got to survive. We can't live on Kraft mac and cheese. So now you want to know why gold's soaring and silver's soaring. And now silver's going to go bananas now, folks, because China just created a massive silver shortage by sucking up a lot of the silver that's out there now. So now they've made a massive silver shortage, which is exciting as hell if it's in your IRA. Physical silver, not paper garbage. Don't buy gold stock. Don't buy silver stock. Don't let your financial advisor tell you to buy that. You are buying trash with a capital T. Okay? All right, if you missed earlier the video, if you're just joining my show right now and you missed what I played, that President Trump said right after Rickard said gold's going to 10,000, listen to what Trump says. I'll play it again. Go ahead.
2: Our currency is crashing and will soon no longer be the world standard. Our country's going to hell, and we're not going to be the big bar. We have power, but it's waning. In fact, it's waning in terms of our currency. And I'm not just talking about the value of our currency. I'm talking about our currency being used throughout the world. We are already reverting to third world status in many ways.
0: We are already reverting to third world status in many ways. Third world. Welcome to United States, Stan. Okay, there's Pakistan, Afghanistan, now there's United States Stan. Okay, welcome. From a currency standpoint is what he's talking about. Now you want to know why everybody's predicting gold to explode? Now you want to know why? People say, Mr. Michaels, how sure is this that gold's going to go up? Listen, there's only two things that are sure, death and taxes. However, one of those two items, and it's not death, but one of those two items you can control, and that's the taxes. You can't control dying. We're all going to go, right? But before we go, we can control what we give back. And there are, there's not a lot, but there's a few radio shows out there that are trying to imitate Striking Gold with Kenny Michaels. They're not very good because they don't give any information. They're not, all they tell you is move your money because the country's in debt. Ladies and gentlemen, the country will always be in debt. To hell with that. Why do I say that? Because it's not your problem. What are you going to do about it? You're going to get out of bed tomorrow morning and go, that's it. That's it. I'm calling Trump. I'm taking over the books. And this country not going to be in debt anymore. Really? The country will always be in debt. That's not a reason to move to gold. It's always been in debt. And it always will be in debt. That's not why seniors should move their retirement accounts to gold. You move to gold to keep more of your money, keep up with price increases, keep up with inflation. And when you retire, you keep more of your money. 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That's why you move to gold. 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Same thing with, or call Golden Crest Metals, 888-406-6222. You know, the people who say, oh, the country's in debt. Look, debt's gone up to $41 trillion. The country's in debt. Quick, move to gold. Okay, that's like saying, ready for this? You guys better pay your credit cards because I have debt. Think about what I just said. When this show's over, you better open your checkbook, pay all your debts off because I have debt. That's what it's saying. And you're going to say, Mr. Michaels, if you have debt, that's your problem. That's right. If the country has debt, that's their problem. Why is it yours? Why should your retirement account help with their debt? You didn't put them in debt. Right? It wasn't your fault the country went to debt. Right? It wasn't your fault the dollar sinking. It wasn't your fault that nobody wants a U.S. dollar. So why should you give money to help their boo-boos, their mistakes? That's stupid. That's like saying, again, I'm in debt. So because I'm in debt, you all need to pay your bills. How's that going to help my debt? Or better yet, hey, ladies and gentlemen, I'm in debt. So everybody give me the money you're earning on your retirement account and your cash. Send it to me here in studio so I can pay my debt. You're going to be like, well, dude, this guy's nuts. As long as you're in stocks, you're helping pay off the national debt. Now, you could say, well, I'm an American. And okay, well, that's great. That's great. Get on your high horse, put your red, white, and blue hat on, right? And with an eagle cape and get on your white horse and ride down the streets. That's great, Mr. Patriot. The bottom line is this, okay? Charity begins at home. And home is you. Charity begins at home. We take care of ourselves first. Okay? We take care of ourselves first. Okay? And I'm going to come up with a hat and a saying that says, MASFA. MASFA. M-S-F-A. MASFA. Trump's got MAGA. I got MASFA. Make seniors first again. Make seniors first again. MASFA. Hard to pronounce, but very powerful. Because at the end of the day, no one's going to take care of us seniors except us. And so at the end of the day, we're getting tired. Our bodies are wearing out. I lost my dog a few days ago because he was a senior. His body gave out. And as our body gives out, we earn less money. But it doesn't stop groceries up 29% and airfare up 29% and a car up 36% and homes up 46% and inflation up 30%. How does a senior survive? You go to gold. Because when all this crazy stuff happens in the world, gold is on its way. That's what they say. And it keeps going. Keeps going. Silver is going. They say it's going to triple. Bank of America says that. So does Citibank. So does Robert Kiyosaki. And China just basically helped us out. Let's go. Thank you, China, again. So call Golden Crest Metals right now, 888-406-6222. They're there right now. You call them up, say, hey, I am listening to this crazy guy on the radio. He's very good looking. His name's Kenny Michaels. He's the Brad Pitt of Precious Metals, the sexiest man on air. And I want to move my retirement account into physical gold and silver because I'm tired of giving, giving, giving. Now it's time to get. Okay? And that's really what it is. As long as you're in paper stocks, realize this, you're in a casino. And the house always wins. It always wins. Why do you think Vegas used to give steak and eggs for $1.99? Steak and eggs for $1.99. Okay? Because they didn't need to charge for the food because the house always wins, right? And here we are. Gold has tripled the Dow Jones in the last 5 years. It's doubled the S&P. That's how you keep up with cost of living. And for those of you who reach out to me on a regular basis and say, oh, I've been listening to you for a year, and I got this retirement account. It's not going anywhere. It's not going to, because you're not in control of it. You're leaving it in the hands of people you don't trust. Quick question. Here's a question. Do you think the government has everything under control? Yes or no? If the answer is no, you better move your money, because Jim Rickard said when people feel that way, they run to gold. Do you think there's cracks in the armor? I do. Okay. Has nothing against the president. But when you have guys like Schumer and guys, people like AOC go doing the opposite of what our president does, they're at a battle back and forth, back and forth, back and forth. Who suffers? We do, right? So at the end of the day, there are cracks in the armor. No, I do not think the government has everything under control. That's why I'm in control of my IRA, because I'm sitting in gold and silver and I'm killing it. I'm killing it right now. I'm killing it. Okay, because I have the right products. No one's manipulating my account except me. And I'm a senior. I'm 64 years old. And I sleep at night knowing my money's going to be there. Quick question, do you trust Wall Street? If the answer is no, if you don't trust Wall Street, why is your money there? Do you trust God? Yes. Then why is your money not with him? Do you think the government has everything under control? No. Well, then what are you doing about it? And the country's debt is the country's problem, not yours. You worry about you and the legacy you leave. That's what you worry about. These yahoos who get on a radio and do a gold, they call it a gold show. It's not a gold show, trust me when I tell you. And they say, well, you know, the dollar's sinking. You should move to gold because the country's in debt. That's not your problem. What are you going to do about it? I mean, I'm in debt. Can you all do something about it, please? Hello, I'm in debt. You all going to help me out here? That's the point. If I'm in debt, that's my problem. Right? You got to take care of you. Now, if you're listening to this show and you're 28 years old, thanks for tuning in, but this show doesn't apply to you, because you got Father Time on your side. But for guys like me at 64, 58, 59, 72, and people that are taking distributions from their retirement account, and you're sitting in stocks, well, congratulations to you. You're helping pay off the national debt. Congratulations. You're a proud patriot. Good for you. Go get them, Tiger. Go get them, Tiger. Go pay a lot of tax so they can pay off the national debt. You save the world, Tiger. But for me? Yeah, no thanks. I'm a senior. And my money's mine. And that's how this works. I gave. I paid taxes my whole life. I gave. Now my IRA is in an asset that only I control. It's in an asset that's real. It's in an asset that's growing. It's in an asset that saves me a hell of a lot of money. It's in an asset that's low risk. It's in an asset that's high growth. It's in an asset that protects my heirs and my children and grandchildren. Yep, my turn. My turn. So, hope you have the same attitude I do. It's time to take care of your money. Okay, and gold here, they're saying it's going to, it's hitting everywhere I look says 10,000 by the end of the year. I hope they're right because it's fabulous what's going on. And now we have a silver shortage created by China. So that's going to help silver explode. Now's your time. Don't buy silver stock. Don't buy gold stock. 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That gets you me, and I'll help you personally. I work for you. You don't work for me. Keep that in mind. Lastly, don't forget to follow me on Instagram and Facebook. Type in Striking Gold with Kenny Michaels. Join the movement. Everybody is. Hey, this is Kenny Michaels, host of the show, Striking Gold. Thank you so much for making us and me a part of your morning. I'm grateful to you. Congrats to our gold miner. Congratulations to you on the 16,000 free silver and a case of Omaha Steaks. I'm Kenny Michaels. This is Striking Gold. God bless. We'll see you next week. Bye.
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0: big issue. I'm Paul Stevens, Fox News. Tensions still high in the Middle East. This as the war with Iran continues into month number 7 as world leaders gather in New York City this week for the UN General Assembly.
1: President Trump will travel to New York this week where he's expected to speak at the United Nations General Assembly. On the sidelines of that event, he's expected to meet with Gulf leaders amid the continued unrest with Iran. There's also new pressure on the administration over Iran. In a new Fox News poll, 7 in 10 voters say they believe the Trump administration lacks a clear strategy for ending the conflict. That includes 95% of Democrats, 83% of independents, and 43% of Republicans. The continued unrest causing gas prices to soar and fueling criticism over affordability across the country.
0: And that is Fox's Alex Hogan. And yes, China's leader Xi Jinping set to visit the U.S. this week before his first state dinner in more than a decade, with talks expected to focus on the war with Iran, AI, trade, critical minerals, and tensions over Taiwan.
2: It's not clear which of these critical issues could dominate the summit this week in Washington. Will it be Iran? Of course, no country buys more oil from Iran than China. Could they use their leverage for diplomacy to try to end that 7-month conflict? Could there be some major business deals signed? President Xi is traveling with several CEOs. That's rare for China. We could see movement too, perhaps on Chinese EVs, either sold in the U.S. or perhaps manufactured in the U.S. That's something President Trump has hinted at in the past. The high point likely to be a state dinner at which all the leaders of AI are expected to be present.
0: And that is Fox's Steve Harrigan in Beijing. The president is expected to personally greet the Chinese leader when he lands at Joint Base Andrews on Wednesday. That's an unusual move since visiting leaders typically are welcomed by the president at the White House. 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
0: Singer Ed Sheeran breaking his silence and apologizing after controversy upends his U.S. tour. Sheeran opening his Philadelphia concert last night by addressing the fallout over rapper Macklemore, who was dropped from the tour after making some pro-Palestinian comments during a show at MetLife Stadium in New Jersey recently. Sheeran saying he could no longer stay silent on what he calls a humanitarian issue.
6: What happened in Israel and at the Noma Music Festival on October 7th was horrific and compounded centuries of Jewish pain. What is happening in Gaza is catastrophic and unjustifiable and disproportionate. Our heart has been broken by the scale of devastation and loss of civilians' lives.
0: And the Philadelphia show was Sheeran's first since the controversy erupted. His other opening acts and the supporting band withdrew after Macklemore was removed from that tour. A Missouri woman accused of threatening the family of a 17-year-old Texas student who was stabbed to death at a high school track meet. Fox's Chanley Painter.
7: Last week, 34-year-old Sharifa Nicole Henderson was arrested in Kansas City, Missouri, just 2 days after a federal grand jury in Texas indicted her on 3 counts of interstate threatening communications. Prosecutors allege Henderson made 3 separate death threats against the family of Austin Metcalf in the days after Carmelo Anthony was convicted for stabbing Metcalf at a track meet in April 2020.
8: Go where you want to go. Do what you want to do. Be who you want to be. Be free. Your retirement dreams are out there. We can help you live them. This is Retire with Freedom with Birmingham's premier retirement planners, Tad, Tony, and Tyler Hill.
9: Hey everybody, this is Retire with Freedom. I am your co-host, Tad Hill, along with my wife and daughter, Tyler. Our son-in-law Cole is not able to join us today. He's very busily planning people's retirements. So.
10: He's actually slaying the dragon.
4: Someone's got
9: to
4: work.
9: He's not able to join us today. So we do have some very informative stuff to talk about today. What we're going to deliver for you is something that we find is a challenge for people, and that is you're working with somebody that you like, but you don't feel your gut is telling you that something's missing. So we're going to talk about how you spot that. We're going to talk about the things that need to be taking place if you're getting a retirement plan. We're going to do our Something Personal segment, which is my favorite. And then we're also going to talk about what you do between the ages of 55 and 65 to make sure you're prepared for a retirement plan. Mm-hmm. And if we get a chance, we'll talk about some emails. Or actually, we'll read some emails and then talk about them.
4: That's a very ambitious show because we
9: get on one topic and talk for an hour. I know. So let's start with this one because I really, in the two decades that we've been doing this, this is one that I think people really struggle with. And that is they come in to see us, they come to one of our courses, they've listened to the radio show, they've seen the television show, especially in our course, we go through a deep dive of all the things you need to be doing to make sure your retirement plan is what it needs to be and that you've got as much certainty as possible in your retirement plan. But they've got somebody that they're working with, that they've been working with for a long time,
4: mm-hmm.
9: or better yet, they're friends or family members, and you've been working with them for a long time, and that's tough because when someone comes in and that's the circumstance, I know we're all the same way. Like I'm not trying to break up relationships, especially family and friends.
4: Right. Yeah.
9: So that's a tough one for me. If it's someone that you've been working with that you just had a long-standing relationship and you like that person. To me, that's a little more cut and dry, but the conversation goes a lot like this. I really feel like you guys have what we need, especially for this time in our life, because we need a retirement plan, and our person is not a retirement planner. And so we really want your help, but I just don't think I can deliver bad news to this person I've been with for 15 years.
4: Or I don't know about you guys, but sometimes it's also what I get is, well, I haven't asked. They haven't.
9: Oh, right. Yeah.
4: I like everything that you guys are doing, and I think you're going to do a great job, but I just feel like it's not fair unless I give my current advisor the same opportunity to see what they come up with. But they've been working with them for
9: 15 years.
4: Yeah, 20, 30 years. And so I always ask, well, we've been at that point, we've probably been sitting down together for two visits. We set aside 90 minutes for each visit, so that's 3 hours we've spent together, and we've already uncovered a handful of different things that needs to be addressed. And we,
9: after, or more than a handful.
4: Yeah, and then we talk through how our process is designed to actually solve for those. And we didn't wait. We did it immediately in the first visit. We're asking some questions that they're like, I've never thought about that. I've never been asked that question.
9: So I met with somebody not too long ago, and his big concern was tax planning. He had millions of dollars in tax deferred accounts, and his big concern was tax planning and legacy planning. And so basically, because actually Cole and I were meeting with him together, and so Cole got up and kind of went through, well, here are the things that aren't being done. You know, here are the tax planning things that aren't being done. Here are the legacy planning things that aren't being done. And so if you want our help, you know, that's where we would start if we're you.
4: Yeah.
9: Like, you're asking us our opinion. Here's our opinion. First of all, you're telling us that tax and legacy planning are the two most important things. Secondly, we look at what you've got going on, and it's clear that those two things are not being taken care of. And so if you want our help, that's what we would do. And so, you know, not too long after that, he said, well, okay, so I'm curious. I'd like to hear from you why I should go with you guys instead of stay with my guy. And I was like, well, you told me earlier that y'all have been together for 12 or 13 years, right? Yes. Okay, well, does he know that you need tax and legacy planning? Yes, he does. Okay, well, what has he done to fix that? Well, that's, you know, we're having that conversation now. And I'm like, well, how long have you wanted to have tax and legacy planning done? Oh, long time. Well, has he had a chance to do all of that already?
11: Yeah,
9: no. Like, he's had years to do that.
11: Yeah, no.
9: And so, you know, but again, it's tough. I mean, it's a difficult situation because, you know, you like somebody, and then also you listen to the radio show or the TV show, you come to the class and you come and meet with us and you go, hey, they sound like they know what they're doing. They seem like good folks. I like the fact that they're a family organization. You know, we have three non-negotiables to be part of our team, so we talk about those three non-negotiables. That resonates with people. You know, you've got to be exceptional at your job. You've got to be a great teammate. You've got to care deeply about taking care of the families that we're responsible for. But, and I will say this, I think that this is the psychological barrier a lot of times. They actually believe that we're going to do a better job for them, but changing advisors, it's like the devil, you know.
4: I was just about to say, it's just the change.
9: You know, somebody's got $2 or $3 million or $500,000 or whatever it is. It's their life savings that they have spent their life saving. And it's all they've got. And even though they think we're probably going to help them in a better, more complete way, and that their plan is going to have more certainty and it's going to give them more of what they want, they think those things. And they don't think that their advisor's giving it to them, but they just can't move away from the familiar.
4: Yeah.
9: And I get it.
4: And so here's what I will say. If you're listening to this and any of this is resonating to you, I would just encourage you to come find out.
11: Yeah.
4: Just start the process and see, are there things that are currently going on with your situation that you're exposed to? And yes, you can come in for a one-on-one visit. But really, if I'm you and you're just wanting to get information, you can come to the course that we teach, where we hold it here in our office, where so you'll be able to see where our office is, where you'd be coming in for a visit. And in that course, we take a deep dive into how to structure an income plan, an investment plan, a tax plan, a healthcare plan, and a legacy plan, so that our goal, I guess we can't promise anything. We're held to license and
9: we can't tell you will learn anything because that's a breach of our fiduciary duty. So we can't promise you what you will learn. We can only promise you what we will explain.
4: Yes.
9: So we will explain those four things.
4: But we start off and end every course with saying, my goal tonight is that you leave here with as much information as possible, so that you're better educated, so that you can build a retirement plan for you and your family than when you came in.
9: Yeah. And I think we deliver on that. But, you know, sometimes, let me say this, if you come to our course and you think it was a waste of time, then I will eat my hat. Because we can incentivize you. Because again, fiduciary duty, we can't incentivize people to do things, which I think is as it should be. But I will tell you this, I cannot imagine you coming and spending a couple hours with us going through that and feeling like it, and you feel like it wasn't worth your time. Yes. I will be shocked.
4: Even if it's like, well, I actually learned nothing. If anything, it was just verification that maybe you are one of the few that it's all figured out. There's nothing that needs to be done.
9: And I'll say this, if you learned nothing, I would say come up and shake whoever's delivering the course that night, shake their hand, because you will be one. It'll be the first time I've ever had anybody tell me that.
4: So, and if you're one, well, I guess I just realized we haven't even actually said. So if you're listening to this and you're saying, yes, okay, I want to come to the course, how do I do that?
9: Yeah.
4: You can call.
9: Tell Tad to shut up so you can tell me how to.
4: You can call or text us at 205-988-0006. That's 205-988-0006. You can call or text us to get registered for the course or just come in for a visit.
9: 205-988-0006. Sorry, I'm so sorry. That's hard to write that down real quick. You can call or text 988-0006. Tony's over there going like, I've been trying to say something for 10 minutes.
11: I'm just saying, there's a couple other reasons I think, you know, that I see that when people have a hard time leaving someone they've been working with for a long time. One is, you know, like you said, that they're comfortable with them. They like them. They might go to church with them, play golf with them. They're, you know, their spouses know each other. I mean, there's a lot of things like that, that it's hard. They feel like breaking that relationship, kind of. But oftentimes, it's not really breaking the relationship. It's kind of like, I look at it like, you know, you might love your pediatrician.
4: But you don't still go to
11: them. I absolutely loved the pediatrician that, you know, growing up, the kids had. He was great. Loved the guy. But at some point, you outgrow that. Even though he might have, you know, taken care of you throughout your working years. Let's talk about, you know, now about your finances. He helped you, you know, invest and stay invested and make sure that you weren't, you know, you were rebalancing your portfolios, doing all those kinds of things. But once you get to a certain level, I think you owe it to yourself and your family that you actually graduate to, now I need a deeper level and a different, a lot more robust, because there's going to be some things that you face in retirement you have never faced before in your life. This is just about setting it aside and letting it grow over there in the corner. Now it's about, what do I do? What do I do about healthcare, legacy planning when it passes on? How are my kids prepared for this and getting educated? Am I doing a good job there? You know, what happens when I quit working, and how am I going to turn this into income? What's going to happen? You know, all the different things, tax planning, taxes are huge.
12: And so in retirement planning requires a focus. And so like most of our families, when they come in, they're working with a broker, someone that invests money, but that's not all they do. They don't solely just help families that are in or nearing retirement. And so it's the doctor analogy. It's like asking your general practitioner to perform heart surgery. In the doctor world, that wouldn't make sense. So there's a specialty.
9: There are just so many things. Like you said, Tony, when are you going to take Social Security? How are you going to generate the income when the paychecks stop? How do you insulate yourself from the next big market crash or correction? Mm-hmm. Should you sell your house? I'm sorry. Should you pay your house off? You know, all sorts of things. So, Tyler, tell them again how to come to the course.
12: Yes. So if you would like to come to the course or just have a one-on-one conversation, you can call or text us at 205-988-0006. Again, that's 205-988-0006, and we'll be back.
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12: Welcome back. This is Tyler Hill on Retire Freedom, the show that helps you plan the retirement that you want, and I am joined here today with my lovely co-hosts and parents, Tad and Tony Hill.
11: Hello.
9: And I don't know that I've ever been called lovely before.
12: Only on this show. And what we were just talking about on the previous segment was, if someone is currently working with a broker or a banker, an advisor, someone that's been helping them with their investments, and they're in the transition of realizing they're needing more focus help on retirement planning, but sometimes deciding when to stay with your current advisor and when to leave, it's more of just a challenge of that change. And so actually there was an analogy that I was thinking about when we were talking on the previous segment, and this is something that I'll talk about with some of the family sometimes, is if you boil it down and you feel convinced that you're better off making a change because you know your current advisor, your broker, isn't helping you with income planning and tax planning and legacy planning and all the other areas. Healthcare planning. There's so much. When to start your Social Security. I mean, if you feel like all of that isn't being addressed, and yet you decide to stay with your current advisor anyway, really what you're deciding is that you are more loyal to your advisor than you are to you and your family.
9: I mean, that's certainly our opinion.
12: Yes.
9: Right? I mean, we can't say absolutes.
12: Correct. And
9: but
12: so,
9: it's the way I've always looked at it. And, you know, here's what I would say to you. I don't want you to pick them or us.
4: Exactly.
9: Pick yourself. Pick yourself and your family.
4: And that's what
9: who
4: I said.
9: Who do you think is going to help you the best?
11: That should be your first question.
9: Because we're not a fit for everybody, and we're not the right people to help everybody. And there's plenty of times where we meet with people and we mutually decide, yeah, you know what, there's not much we can do for you.
4: Or it's not the right fit.
9: Or they don't like us, or we don't like them. I mean, seriously.
11: Yeah, well, we might recommend, like, maybe what they need is, like, they need to talk to somebody that we know that might help them, you know, differently than we will, or might be a better personality suit. So we can actually recommend that. Maybe not, they're not getting what they want where they are. And yeah. Sometimes it's just plain old inertia. You know, a lot of times people will, it's odd, but, you know, sometimes people will come in and they visit with us and look over the course, and then I don't know if it's timing or whatever happens, and then 2 or 3 years later, they circle back and come again, and it's like, I should have done this 3 years ago.
4: Oh, yeah.
11: I should have done this here. And I think a lot of it's just, you know, it maybe, I don't know, they just got inertia, they just couldn't move. They started, and then they're like, they just kind of lost focus or something, but you know, it's this part of your life, this phase of your life, it's too important mm-hmm. to not really nail things down, understand how it works, have your family taking care of yourself, your family,
4: mm-hmm.
11: you know, make sure that all of these areas, at least examine them, check off all the boxes that you know that you're going to face, and potentially more than, you know, you even realize you're going to face, and so that we can take care of those things, address them,
4: yeah.
11: and you can actually feel a lot more comfortable with what's going to happen
4: yeah.
11: in front of me.
4: Because I was just on the phone with someone the other day, and he was saying that exact same thing. I wish I would have gotten a retirement plan and come to you guys years before, because by the time he came to us, he had already started his Social Security and made his pension decision. But we were having a call, because what he's trying to do right now is they're in the process of building a home, and then another property came up, and he's trying to figure out, well, does it make, can I also afford to get this other property as well? We walked through it all. We analyzed the impact on the plan, the tax hit on the plan to pull from his IRA, and the plan still works, but it requires analysis. And so it's not just about getting your plan today. It's who do you trust to guide you ongoing when things change? Because when we built the plan, no, we didn't build the plan around him buying that additional property. But that doesn't mean that, okay, when those things come up, just because it wasn't written in the plan all those years ago, well, we can still adjust it now. And so, Tad, I'm glad that you, to your point, what you clarified earlier when I was saying you being loyal to your advisor over you and your family, this isn't in any way us trying to say we're going to be the right fit for you and for everyone. Because I deliver that message. When I'm delivering that message, I say what you said. And look, I'm not saying for you to pick your advisor or us or anyone else. I'm asking you to think about what's going to be right for you and your family. Because at the end of the day, you, our listener, you're the one who lives the impact of your decisions when we're talking about something as important as
11: sure.
4: your life savings and your retirement. Whether or not you run out of money, you're the one that ends up living through that impact.
9: Yeah, I mean, we talk about this in the course. I talk about it in my book, Retire with Freedom. We kind of call everything Retire with Freedom, a radio show, a TV show.
11: Well, course, why not Retire with Freedom? So,
9: and we have a 5-step planning process. And the first step is we've got to get a picture of what you want, like get clarity on what matters to you in retirement. We have to stress test what you're doing. So now if we know what you want, we got to figure out what are you doing? And are there any gaps in there? Once we decide the things that need to be addressed or fixed, then we design your plan, and we do that together. That's not a thing that Freedom Financial does. It's a thing that we do with you together, because to do it right, it's a collaborative effort.
4: 100%.
9: Then we build the plan. And everybody that comes and sees us or comes to one of our courses or is listening to this radio show, you're a planner by nature, because if you weren't a planner by nature, you wouldn't be listening to this show, and you wouldn't sign up for a course, and you wouldn't come in and see us. But where most people's thinking stops is in step 4.
4: Yeah.
9: Let's get a picture of what we want. Let's stress test what we're doing. Let's design the plan and build it. All of those questions are around what and how should I do all this?
4: Mm-hmm.
9: I know I need a retirement plan. I need to know what it needs to look like, and I need to know how to implement it. But the fifth step of our process is who's going to guide you.
12: Yeah.
9: So once we've built the plan, we guide our families that we are responsible for the rest of your life. And I will tell you, the first four steps matter, but not anywhere near the last one. Because who's going to guide you is going to go on for the rest of your life.
12: Yeah.
9: Getting a plan in place takes a few weeks or a month or so, depending on the circumstances and how often we can get together. But, and most people think when they get the plan built, their retirement plan is done. That's the starting gun.
11: Right.
9: So if I'm you, our erstwhile listener, I'm focusing on who is going to guide us.
11: Yeah, because there needs to be flexibility in the plan.
9: I mean, things change all the time.
12: Right.
9: I mean, I don't personally do reviews anymore, but the advisors here are regularly bringing things to me from our clients' reviews, and we're collaborating on them.
12: Right. Yeah.
9: We're having conversations around them. I mean, it's unbelievable the amount of and the degree with which things change in people's lives.
12: Yeah.
9: So it's not about, we got to get the right plan in place, but we got to keep the right plan.
12: Yeah, we have to track it and tweak it as when things change.
9: And so who's going to guide you is everything. And let me tell you this. This is for typically the ladies. Not always, but I hear this most often from women. We go in to meet with our advisor, and he never looks at me. He only talks to my husband. Everything that he says is directed at my husband. He doesn't ask me any questions. He doesn't ask my opinion. He doesn't explain things to me. If I ask a question, he talks to me like I'm an idiot, and I'm not an idiot. I'm, a smart, successful person.
12: You're just not a financial
9: planner. Yeah, you're just not a financial planner. And listen, this isn't always the case, but most couples have segmented their duties.
12: Yeah.
9: So the husband does one thing and the wife does something else. And typically, the men are the ones that do all this investing stuff. That's not 100% of the time, but in our experience, I'd say it's 90% of the time.
12: Mm-hmm.
9: And so... So what the problem with that is that the ladies, you guys are going to outlive us by 10, 15 years typically.
12: Yeah.
9: So at some point, you're going to be responsible for all this investing and retirement planning and can you afford to do this and how are you going to generate your income and all that kind of stuff. It's going to land on you. And so we're talking about if you're working with someone who may not serve you as well as they used to, and should you get a second opinion? Because really that's what this is about. I'm recommending that you come to our course, you come in to visit us for a second opinion. You've already got an advisor. Most of the people that ask for our help already have advisors because most of the people that come to us are 50, 55, 60, 65, 70. They're in that 20-year window.
11: Yeah.
9: Chances are you've got an advisor. And what I'm telling you is, ladies, if you've got one that is not paying attention to you or tries to talk over your head or ignore you or dismiss you, that is a very good sign that the chances are, if your husband's no longer around, they're going to keep doing the same thing.
11: And that
9: to me, I get really angry about this one because I got a wife and three daughters.
12: Yeah.
9: And one of the main things that we're completely focused on at Freedom Financial is taking care of the ladies.
12: Well, and here's what we say. If you cannot understand your plan, you're working with the wrong person, period.
9: That goes for everybody.
12: I mean, anyone. Yeah. And so, Mom, I think you were trying to say something.
11: Oh, no, I was just saying, tell them how to come see us. Because here's the other thing. What I see oftentimes is the deepest part of usually legacy part planning is, the wife or whoever, the spouse is going to have some life insurance. But a life insurance alone is not a plan. What do you do with that? I mean, you can blow through all the lump sum of life insurance and not really know how it works. That needs to be planned for.
12: So now, on top of her not being a part of the plan, she's going to inherit a huge life insurance lump sum that she has to figure out what to do with on top of being a grieving widow.
9: Tell them how to come see us.
12: So if you would like to take the next step and to take action, you can do one of two things. You can either come in for a one-on-one visit, or you can come to the course where we'll walk through how to lay an income plan, how to structure an investment plan, tax planning, healthcare planning, and legacy planning. And you can do that by either calling or texting 205-988-0006. Again, that's 205-988-0006. And you can come in our office and we'll have a one-on-one visit. We'll get to know each other, understand your specific situation, or starting with the course is how you can just get some general information and get the goal is to educate. But if I'm you, I'd probably do both, a 1-2 punch.
9: Yeah, I think both of them are important. And just so you know, our office is on Valleydale Road, right off of 65. So it's 2057 Valleydale, in between 65 and 31. And come visit us. And that's also where we hold our courses. So you'll get real familiar with our office. We'll be right back with some more retirement planning stuff.
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11: We're back. This is Retirement Freedom Radio Show, and I'm Tony Hill, joined by Tyler Hill, my daughter, and Tad Hill, my husband. And we're all advisors here that like to talk about financial planning stuff. So we don't often get a chance to do this, but we get lots of email questions. And so this is a pretty good email question because we were talking about this when we saw this. Is to us, it seems kind of a basic kind of thing, but honestly, I think it's something that a lot of people misunderstand or think it's more complicated than it is. But so this is from Olivia in Hoover. I recently changed jobs and can't decide what to do with my 401k. I can either leave it where it is or roll it to an IRA or transfer it into the 401k at my new job. How much does it matter which one I do? Who wants to kind of go with that one first?
9: I mean, you're the one that talks about this the most. I think you should just explain to people how all this works, because I think there's some, you're right, to us this seems fundamental, but it's what we do all the time. Mm-hmm. So why don't you explain to people?
11: Yeah.

0: En garde!
1: U.S. Olympians do it, and so does your college-bound neighbor Jane. Fencing. 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
2: Flexibility. There's a bigger universe of options if you're going to do it in an IRA, self-directed IRA, you know, that you can have somewhere with an advisor or whatever. There's more than there is than just what's on your 401k platform. Sometimes those are very basic options that you have there. The one misnomer that I, you know, some mistaking information is people sometimes think that if I move it somewhere, if I take it out of that 401k or if I put it in an IRA, that's going to cause me to have to pay taxes.
3: Mm-hmm.
2: Maybe if you do it wrong and you're doing it yourself and you don't know what you're doing, I mean, you can't go put it in your bank account or something, but if you're working with...
4: Unless your bank account's an IRA.
2: Unless it's an IRA. But, I mean, you know, the thing is that's what we do. Yeah. I mean, we're holding... And what we do here is we're holding your hand through all this. Yeah. You don't even have to make the calls or figure it out. Like, we figure that out for you. Here's what's happening. Here's where it is.
3: Yeah.
2: You know, and then here's how we help you and make this happen without a taxable event.
3: I guess to even bring it down even to the basics, that, because like you said, sometimes we take for granted the stuff that we know, but talking to Olivia, you may already know this, but an IRA is just an individual retirement account. That's what IRA stands for. Because it's very common that people think an IRA or a 401k is an investment on its own.
2: Yes.
3: Those are just tax wrappers. An IRA, a pre-tax 401k, they just tell the IRS, how is that money tax going in? How is that money tax coming out? And so most of our families, and Olivia, I don't know for sure, but you probably just have a pre-tax 401k. That's the most standard. So what that means is you've never paid taxes on that money. Your company was, you were contributing a portion of your salary before taxes, and then that money was also growing tax deferred. So what you're going to want to do is to make sure you don't pay taxes on transferring it. All you have to do is just pick that money up from your existing 401k and roll it over into another account that is also tax deferred. And so your options are a traditional IRA, which those are outside of a company plan. But if you're working at a new company that has their own 401k plan, you can just roll it over into your new company. And so I guess this is not me giving advice, because we would need to know your situation.
2: Yeah, for sure.
3: But with two hypotheticals, if I was working at a company and I was changing jobs and all my money was inside of my 401k and I'm not currently working with an advisor or a broker or anything like that, I would probably just consolidate it to my current 401k, because at least the 401k will likely have some preset target date funds, things like that, that have some passive management going on, where it's done beats perfect, and especially if you're going to work for another 30 years, let's just get it invested and consolidate it.
2: Yeah.
3: But if you are at the age, especially if you're maybe in your 50s, if you're at the age where it's time to start looking at retirement planning, another thing that a lot of times people aren't aware of is, well, two things. One, if you're under 59 and a half, you can't withdraw money from your 401k at your current job. It's not available until you're at least 59 and a half. And every once in a while, some company plans don't even allow you to pull anything from your 401k until you're retired.
4: Tell them about the 55 rule.
3: Yes. So, well, I'll get to that. But if you're under 59 and a half and you're still working at your company, you hadn't changed jobs, that money is going to be tied up in the company plan until you're 59 and a half, most likely. Now that you have changed jobs, you have the ability to roll that money into an IRA. So even if you, let's say you consolidated all your new company plan, and then later down the road you're working with an advisor or you're working with us and we can help you with retirement planning, even if you're 58, that money is available for us to roll into a traditional IRA and help you with. So the only reason, if I'm Olivia, the only reason I would roll it into an IRA is if I had someone, or I wanted to help me, or I

0: is wanting to manage it myself, because in an IRA you really are doing it on your own unless you unless you have an advisor to help you decide how you want to invest. So the rule of 55, though, what you're talking about is if you, this is really to protect anyone that if they get laid off, they lose their job, they leave their job. If you're at least 55, if you're 55 years old, the year that that happens, that takes place, you can pull from your 401k without a penalty as long as you leave that money in that 401k. So in that case, if Olivia hadn't gotten a new job and she needed the money, then yes, she should leave it in her 401k. Because really what we're talking about is two different things.
1: That is two different things.
0: So, because if you, even if you had money in an IRA, any tax-deferred money, a pre-tax 401k, an IRA, any of that, you can't pull from those accounts without a penalty until you're 59.
2: You're always going to pay taxes.
0: Yes, your losses are still okay. But there's also, there's a 10% penalty
1: on top of
0: the taxes if anyone pulls from those retirement accounts prior to 59 and a half. Once you're 59 and a half, you can pull money from an IRA without any penalty. You still pay taxes. Long story, I guess, condensing down to the main points. There's a few different options, and it's not clear and cut. And so if you're listening to this and you're going through a situation like Olivia where you've just changed jobs or you have an old 401k you haven't touched in 10 years, and you're trying to figure out, well, what's the right thing for me, I would strongly encourage you to take action, and you can do that by doing one of two things. You can come in and sit down so we can go through your specific situation, or you can come to our course where we'll walk you through your different options as it relates to investing. But the course that we teach, we actually go through income planning, tax planning, investment planning, healthcare planning, and legacy planning. So that's the only forum we really have where we can take a deep dive of one of the advisors on a whiteboard talking you through all of these. But you can either come to the class or you can come in for a one-on-one visit, and you can do that by calling or texting us at 205-988-0006. Again, that's 205-988-0006.
2: One thing you said earlier that I wanted to clarify, most company plans these days have a Roth option.
0: Mm-hmm.
1: Yes.
2: So that's relatively new over the last few years. But the difference between a traditional 401k or a traditional IRA and a Roth 401k or IRA is in a traditional plan, you put the money in tax deferred. So you put a dollar in, the dollar goes in, no taxes come out, and it grows tax deferred. But then when you start pulling money out, you're going to pay taxes at your highest marginal tax rate. So whatever your highest tax rate is, that money is going to come out at that tax rate because it's going to be considered the last money you pulled out. This can get a little technical, and I try not to get technical on a radio show. This is a good reason to come to our course or to come in for a visit, because these things, all this can be confusing. And, and sometimes we're saying something on the radio, and you know how you meant to say orange and you say apple, you know, and so sometimes we say one thing when we meant something else, and I listen back to the show and go, oh, no, I didn't mean that. I meant the other thing. So anyway, so it can get complicated, so I would come to a course or come see us. But the way a Roth works is you pay taxes on the front end. So if you're in the 25% tax bracket, you put a dollar in a Roth 401k or a Roth IRA, then 75 cents goes in, but now everything else grows tax-free. All of the gains, all the dividend payments, interest payments, any money you make is going to now be tax-free.
0: Mm-hmm.
2: And so, that dovetails into tax planning. And so, we explain that in the course as well. So come see us or come to a course, call or text 205-988-0006. That's 205-988-0006. I would strongly encourage you to do both things. But we can help you. We know how to do retirement planning, but you've got to take action. 205-988-0006.
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0: And we're back. This is Tyler Hill on Retire with Freedom, the show that helps you plan the retirement that you want. And if you're just now tuning in, unfortunately for you, we are done talking about any retirement planning. This is now our favorite segment.
2: Fortunately for you.
0: Yeah. Or if really the reason you tune in is to listen to the Something Personal, then you're in luck. I mean, I will say the most common feedback I get from people that come in after listening to the radio, they always remember this segment, and it's my personal favorite.
2: So one of the first times we did this was, I mean, almost 10 years ago.
0: Oh, and I didn't introduce you. That's Tad Hill speaking.
2: So it was just Mom and I doing it, you know, back then. And the question was, if you could go back in time to any event, where what would you do? And Mom's was, I would want to be at the wedding where Jesus turned the water into wine, which I think is a great one. And then mine was, I wanted to be on the roof of Apple Studios when the Beatles did their last concert, and they did it up on the roof of Apple Studios, and you know, all the traffic in downtown London stopped, and the police came and shut them down, and all that kind of stuff. But anyway, about a month later, a lady came in and she met with you, met with Tony, and she's driving through, she's from somewhere else, like not Alabama, she's from another state,
5: she's from Nashville.
2: And she said, the radio kept going in and out. I couldn't hear all of it, but I heard that one piece where you wanted to be at the wedding with Jesus. And Tad wanted to be on the top of Apple Studios with the Beatles. She was like, I just got to go see those.
5: She's like, I think they do retirement planning. So that sounds great.
0: Yes, we do retirement planning, but the Something Personal, the question we have today is, what do you prefer to celebrate, birthdays or Christmas? And before we all jump in and forget, for our listeners, we would love to hear from you. So please text in at 205-988-0006, what you prefer celebrating, your birthday or Christmas? Because we always love to hear.
2: It doesn't have to be your birthday. It could be somebody else's. Yeah. You know, if you've got kids or grandkids.
0: I love to hear the stories, because that's also been something we've been doing more recently, and the texts we get are just so funny. So please share.
2: So text us 205-988-0006, what you prefer celebrating, birthdays or Christmas. And if you want to throw in some commentary on why, or a specific event, have at it.
5: Oh, yeah. We get some people that really, really love sharing all their theories about all kinds of stuff. It's really, really fun.
2: Well, the funniest one was when we were arguing whether boneless chicken wings or chicken nuggets or chicken wings.
5: There's a lot of opinions about that. But, Christmas is technically, that's Jesus' birthday.
2: That's
5: so
2: a good point.
5: That's intuitive.
2: I guess you're celebrating both.
5: you get the two over there. Do y'all have a definitive answer on this, Christmas or birthdays?
2: We didn't really make a big deal out of birthdays growing up in my house.
5: We didn't either.
2: I mean, when we were little, they would throw parties and stuff.
5: Yeah.
2: And that was usually, for me, just a reason for all the older kids in the neighborhood to come win Pentel on the donkey and make fun of me and then beat me up in the backyard. My neighborhood was rough, and I was the youngest kid in the neighborhood.
5: Mm-hmm.
2: And there were a couple of younger ones, but they lived several streets away. I was the youngest kid on our street. And this is back when people actually went outside and played all day long. Like, we would come home from school and Mom wouldn't even know where we were until dinner.
5: Yeah,
2: you know, that's just like, be back at dark.
5: Yeah.
2: You know, if you're old enough to be planning retirement, you remember those days. But no, it was a pretty rough neighborhood, and the kids were a lot older than me. And I was kind of everybody's punching bag.
5: Yeah.
2: So anyway,
0: So is that why Birthday is your favorite or not?
2: Well, no. So Christmas is my favorite.
5: For sure.
2: In fact, we just had, and for me, it was my favorite Christmas because we had everybody there. We got grandkids now. Mm-hmm. And that's just super cool.
5: Yeah.
2: You know, when all you guys were little, y'all were still being a pain that we had to deal with. Now when the grandkids are a pain, we just hand them off to the parents. It's like, yeah, go for it. Well, we had to actually be responsible for y'all.
5: All the fun without all the work. Ted, you just made me think of something, talking about your childhood. Tell everybody about what you did one Christmas when you ended up driving through the house.
2: Well, you just gave him the punchline.
5: I know, but you got to talk why this happened. I mean,
2: it was one Christmas, and you know, it's snowing in Alabama, which never happens. It never happens, period. But especially on Christmas.
5: Cancel Christmas.
2: And so my mom had this red Volkswagen Beetle. It was a 3-speed, 4-speed, whatever. And I'm trying to get the snow off the window shield so I can make snowballs. And I couldn't reach it. So I'm like, I don't know how. I'm so young that I'm short enough where I can't reach the windshield. And so I got mom to give me the keys to the car. And she goes, you know, don't crank the car. Just turn the key enough to get the windshield wipers going. I'm like, okay. So I go out there. Well, what nobody told me was it's a manual transmission. So that means if you're going to start the car, you got to push the clutch in. So I just turn the key and literally the car like leapt.
5: It's a flying beetle.
2: It leapt through the garage door and the brick wall.
5: Oh my gosh.
2: So it landed like 3 feet inside the house and taking down the brick wall and the garage door and the whole nine yards.
5: Merry Christmas.
2: And my mother was a dear, loving, wonderful human being, but a little excitable. And so she's literally running through the house, Dad ruined Christmas. And I'm like, wow, thanks, Mom.
5: So she's either getting beat up at birthdays or he's driving through, leaping through the house in a car. Yeah, so I'm good. For me, Christmas is way preferable to birthdays. Mm-hmm. Birthdays just, you know, they're fine. They're just,
2: I don't think they made a big deal out of birthdays in your house growing up.
5: No, I think birthdays, you know who should celebrate birthdays? Your mom. She's the one that had to give birth to you. I mean, that was.
2: Well, so I will say for our other host here,
5: Tyler.
2: Birthdays were a big deal to Tyler. And we always had birthdays at the lake. Well, her birthday's July the 5th, which is obviously the day after the 4th. And we were always at the lake. Mm-hmm. And so we had these big signs that we would make and all that. And there was one year that we didn't make the signs or do something, and Tyler got her feelings hurt. Do you remember this?
5: Vaguely. But here's what I do.
2: Do you remember this?
0: No, because I was about to say, I'm like, I don't care about my birthday.
2: You don't now. You did until you were...
0: Well, until that birthday, clearly it traumatized
2: me. No, that was... After that is when we're like, okay, it's Tyler's birthday. We got to make a huge deal out of everything.
5: Well, here's what I do know. To this day, we still have one of the... It's a permanent sign we have that says happy birthday, Tyler. And it's like painted on canvas or whatever. And we still have it. I think that was maybe from your 7th or 8th birthday.
2: No, we kept that thing forever.
5: Still have it.
0: Well, yeah, because was the birthday I cared about, I was 7 or 8?
5: Yeah.
2: Yeah, 7 or 8 or 9, you know, and we forgot it. No, I'm kidding. We didn't forget the birthday. We had a whole party and all that kind of stuff, but you know how you build it like you have this image in your head that what it's going to be like? So Tyler must have clearly had an image that there were going to be banners and balloons and all that. So we had like some stuff, like a you know, some streamers and some balloons, but we didn't have like a big banner.
0: Is this the one where y'all mom brought me to the store or whatever, and we were out all day, and then I came back and Jesse was there, or was that the birthday after that where y'all knew y'all had to do it up big?
5: I don't know.
2: Well,
5: I'm very confused.
2: On that one, when you came back, was there a big?
0: Yeah.
2: Was there a big?
0: Poster
2: board.
0: Mom had like gotten me out of the house.
2: Yeah, that was the birthday after the birthday.
0: Probably.
2: Where we felt like the worst parents in the world. Because we're like, oh, it's your birthday, and we had a cake and all this stuff. And, you can tell Tyler's just like crestfallen. And I'm like, what happened here?
0: Well, it's because my birthday, since it's the day after 4th of July, and it's during the summer, we're always at the lake and not really around my friends. And everyone has been celebrating America's birthday the day before, so they don't feel great right. on my birthday.
5: Yeah, America's right to everybody. We have all these birthdays that are actually good. So is Christmas your favorite then, better than birthdays?
0: Yeah,
5: for sure. Yeah,
0: because like I said, I could not care about my birthday now. My birthday is just another day.
2: So it took me a long time to believe you.
0: One of you, I'm like, Dad, I don't. Cole doesn't have a problem with it. Cole went on his bachelor trip over my birthday.
2: Well, I mean, we were out of town. Tony and I were on vacation, and it's your birthday's coming up, and I'm like, well, we got to get back for Tyler's birthday. And Tony's like, no, I think it's fine. I'm like, what are you talking about? Like, we've never lived that one birthday down where we didn't have, like, you know, rockets and stuff going on.
0: I don't know. That makes more sense because I don't even remember.
2: No, that was, I think I was more traumatized by that than you were.
5: It sounds like it.
0: Yeah.
2: Because I was so upset that I felt like you were disappointed.
0: Well, I forgot.
5: It sounds like that's the one that has forgotten.
2: So ever since then, I'm like, nope, we're making a big deal out of Tyler's birthday.
5: Yeah.
2: To the point where now she's almost 30 and she's like, I don't even remember my birthday.
5: Yeah, exactly. Yeah, forget about those. Christmas this year was really, really good. It was super awesome and peaceful. And we got to spend so much family time. So I really, really liked Christmas. My favorite thing about Christmas, though, is not like the presents or any of that stuff.
0: I don't care about
5: family games. I like the food and and all of us get together. Like, we'll go over to each other's houses. And we kind of all live in a little compound. We all live close to each other and everything. So we just like go to each other, different houses, different houses.
2: Except for Shannon.
5: She's in D.C.
2: That's a cool thing. She was here for like 2 weeks.
5: Yeah, it was amazing. She's a teacher. So
2: Tyler and Tyler's older sister, Peyton, them and their husbands and our grandkids live 5 minutes. Well, 5 minutes from us, but Tyler and Peyton can walk to each other's houses.
5: Yeah, they're very close.
2: But nobody can walk to Shannon's because they live in Northern Virginia.
5: Yes.
2: we could.
0: It's a weird way to say it.
2: I'm sure somebody has walked that far sometime.
0: Yeah, do you not know there was the guy who walked like the entire country?
2: Forrest Gump.
0: No,
5: Forrest Gump.
0: There's like actually, I think he was like a singer or something.
2: Never heard.
5: Okay, so
2: which is weird if it's a music thing.
5: So besides texting in about what you like better, birthdays or Christmas, who knows what singer it is that walked the entire country? I have no idea.
2: Text it in. If you know who the singer that walked the entire country, text 205-988-0006, 205-988-0006-988-0006.
5: Is it like an old time?
2: Text it to us.
0: It was a song, and I really like the song, and I can't. I want to say his name is like Mike or something.
2: Wait, was a song about it, or he did it?
0: Y'all are getting a taste of what it's like to just be at a family gathering.
2: Well, and also we messed up the timer, so we have no idea where we are.
0: We
2: have to time our segments, and now we are completely clueless. So we don't know if we've gone over, and the producers are going to have to edit all this, or really we're going to end up with like 5 minutes of commercial time.
0: It's fine. But
2: you might hear a whole bunch of commercials with me telling you to come to a course or to come in for a visit, which I strongly encourage you to do, so I agree with my commercials. Come see us. Come to a course. 205-988-0006. 205-988-0006. Let us know if you prefer birthdays or Christmas. And let us know who the singer was that walked the whole country.
0: I think he like maybe had an alcohol or an addiction problem. So maybe it'll help us with Google. I don't know. I'm thinking of all the trigger words that maybe we hit.
2: So he walked it drunk?
0: No! It was like,
2: is that safe?
0: No, we digress. Yes. Help us figure this out. It'll be a mystery.
2: All right, everybody. It's been a blast. Hope y'all have learned how to do some retirement planning stuff. Come to a course. Come visit us. 205-988-0006. We'll see you next week.
4: 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Insurance guarantees are backed by the financial strength and claims paying abilities of the issuing carrier. 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Freedom Financial Group is not permitted to offer, and no statement made during this show shall constitute tax or legal advice. Our firm is not affiliated with or endorsed by the U.S. government or any governmental agency. The information and opinions contained herein provided by third parties have been obtained from sources believed to be reliable, but accuracy and completeness cannot be guaranteed by Freedom Financial Group. 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

0: Deciding mode. I'm Angelo Bavaro, Fox News. President Trump warning that a major decision on possible new U.S. military action against Iran could be coming.
1: President Trump tells Fox News he's in a deciding mode and that very big things are going to be happening in the not so distant future. The president described the current choices on the table as wiping Iran out, letting them rot economically, or making a deal. He added, my question is, if and when do I blow the entire nation up? They better behave. Now, I asked the president about the UN General Assembly this week. Iranian President Masoud Pezeshkian is going to be there. And I asked if he'd be open to meeting with the Iranian leader, and he said he'd probably be open to it, but described this weekend as no different from any other weekend.
0: That is Fox's Trey Yingst. The war with Iran now in its seventh month. The U.S. continues its naval blockade of Iranian ports while Iran restricts shipping through the Strait of Hormuz. Fighting also continues across the wider region. Meantime, President Trump will also welcome Chinese leader Xi Jinping to the U.S. this week in his first state visit in more than a decade.
2: The president is greeting Xi at Joint Base Andrews, which is rare as U.S. presidents usually welcome foreign leaders at the White House. After that warm meeting, though, the two will delve into some tough topics like AI, Iran, and trade. Treasury Secretary Scott Bessent is helping to spearhead talks on the latter. He and United States Representative Jameson Greer are meeting with Chinese Premier Vi Lufeng in New York today. And per Reuters, Bessent will try to set up some potential agreements on AI, tariffs, and critical minerals. Bessent could also bring up the shared risks of AI opening up the possibility of cooperation with China on the issue.
0: That is Fox's Madeline Rivera. President Trump also holding a state dinner for the Chinese president, and several top tech leaders are expected to attend. 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
0: The midterm elections are getting underway with mail ballots already going out and early voting beginning in some states. Polls show the high cost of living is a major concern for voters. Senate Majority Whip John Barrasso of Wyoming telling NBC's Meet the Press Republicans are focused on affordability.
15: And that's why we need more American energy production. We need to get rid of regulations. We need to do more with permitting. That's legislation we're working on now. The president and Republicans are focused on all of those things.
0: Democrats have pointed to the U.S. conflict with Iran and President Trump's tariffs for raising prices for Americans and say they will do more to lower the cost of living than Republicans. A former Cornell University student has sued the school and others over an alleged sexual assault at a fraternity house.
16: The former student claiming that in October 2024, when she was 20 years old, seven fraternity members drugged and raped her over the course of several hours. In the 101-page filing, the woman points to group chat messages allegedly urging other members of the fraternity to join in on the assault as it was happening. At the time, she reported the incident to the school, and the president released this statement in November 2024 saying that the behavior that has been outlined in the many allegations received is abhorrent and cannot be tolerated within our community.
0: Fox's Chanley Painter, the school says it placed that chapter and several students on suspension following that incident. An attorney for one of the...
17: Hey, everybody, this is Tad. 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
7: Go where you want to go. 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This is Retire with Freedom with Birmingham's Premier Retirement Planners, Tad, Tony, and Tyler Hill.
17: Hey everybody, this is Tad Hill. I am your tri-host for Retire with Freedom. I am here with my wonderful and talented wife, Tony, and our amazing daughter, Tyler.
9: Hello, hello.
10: And, she's also talented and wonderful.
17: And I get to say those things because I'm biased.
10: Yeah.
17: Which is not what you want in advice from your financial planner, guys. So we've got a great show today. We're going to talk about... reasons not to call a financial advisor. We're going to talk about how we need to keep things simple.
9: Mm-hmm.
17: And we're going to talk about some of the main retirement pitfalls. We've got a lot of stuff to cover. So Tyler, you kind of did the pre-production on our show today. Why don't you take the first one and talk to folks about it?
9: Yeah. So a lot of times you probably hear on the radio, especially if you're listening to financial radio, reasons why you should call an advisor. Yeah. And so today we're going to do the opposite and just roll through some of the main reasons why you would decide not to call a financial advisor.
17: Maybe a little tongue-in-cheek. This should be fun. All
9: right. And knowing if you are an avid listener of our radio show, you know we can sometimes...
10: be silly.
9: Yeah, well, I guess maybe take too long on one or two points. So to make sure that you're hearing all seven, because there's seven reasons why you wouldn't call a financial advisor, and then we'll pick a few.
17: Yeah, all right.
9: The first one, you've mastered internet research. Second is you're self-motivated. Next, you have nothing but time on your hands. Fourth, you want to work until you die. So a little humor there. The fifth, you want to rely on the government for support. Six, you hope your kids get nothing. And then last but not least, paying taxes makes you gleeful. So
10: you want to start with that?
9: So, all fun.
17: Which one so if start? Any of these apply to you guys, please save yourself the time and don't call us.
10: Yeah, exactly. So wait, what do you want to start, Tyler? Which one do you want to go with first?
9: Gleeful taxpaying? Yeah, I'll let you pick.
10: Let's do that. Let's say, you know, if you're just so patriotic and it makes you full of pride and joy to just pay as much as you can in taxes.
17: She's my sweet little thing.
9: Well, I think being paying as much in taxes and hoping your kids get nothing kind of go hand in hand.
10: Yeah,
9: because really what you might be doing is instead of leaving money to your kids, you're just... Yeah. Even you're allowing the IRS to become the third beneficiary.
10: And maybe the largest one. But yeah, I mean, the thing about, I think the basic thing, the real thing here behind us is that, you know, a good retirement plan should have spent a lot of time and effort figuring out what are our taxes, can we be more tax efficient with not just our situation, but like you said, as you pass things on to the next generation, your kids, your grandkids, or whatever, you know, how can we be as tax efficient as possible so that we do, you know, have... more money in our own pockets while you're here, and more money in your kids' pockets, so that we're not giving a whole lot of it to the government so they can do whatever they want.
9: Yeah.
17: You know, and one of the discussions that we have in the course that we do is a discussion on taxes, how taxes work, and that, you know, you always hear these things about, oh, well, you know, keep all your taxes deferred because you'll be in a lower tax bracket. And then, you know, we have a discussion around that in the course that we do.
10: And it's a fun one, actually.
17: Well, it's just true.
10: It is true.
17: Because it's all driven by your income. What you pay in taxes is what income tax bracket you're in. And then all of the things that the government has you doing are going to drive up your income.
10: Right.
17: Mm-hmm. So it's an interesting conversation.
10: Yeah.
17: And, you know, I will say this. If you care anything about minimizing your tax burden, I would strongly encourage you to come to our course.
9: Absolutely.
17: Because we have that conversation there and we go through it. And the way that you get signed up for our course is to call us or text us at 205-988-0006. That's 205-988-0006. We do a deep dive into these things and just get signed up for the next course. We do it right here in our office on Valleydale Road, right off of 65.
10: And you can call or text that number.
17: Yeah, you can call or text that number. Now, here's the deal. If you text us, you're going to have to respond to us because we'll text you back, and you're going to have to respond with the word accept so that we can communicate with you. There's a lot of rules in our industry, and one of them is that We can't be texting you unless you have
10: given us permission.
17: Given us permission.
10: Without
17: you,
10: one
17: you
10: word.
17: You can't just say, yeah, it's fine, text me. It literally has to say, accept.
9: Yeah.
17: So call us or text us and get signed up for the next course. But, you know, right now taxes are on sale, and people always ask me what I mean when I say that. But I will say this. If you've got a lot of tax-deferred money, if you've got large IRA or 401k or 403b balances, any tax-deferred money, if you've got large balances of those things, I would strongly encourage you to come to our course or call us and come in for a visit, because the course is going to explain to you at a high level, you know, how to think about all this stuff. And then when we get together for a visit, we do a very deep dive into your personal circumstances and then give you a lot of feedback around that on, you know, here's what's going on with your stuff, and then here's what we would suggest you do to put yourself and your family in a better spot.
9: Yeah.
17: So the way to do either of those things is call us or text us, 205-988-0006. So a lot of people don't even realize that the tax laws are, right now, we're at one of the lowest tax situations in our country's history.
9: Yeah,
17: I mean, it's near the bottom.
9: Yeah.
17: And all you got to do is look at our debt and all that and know that, you know, eventually something's got to give.
9: Yeah. So back to kind of getting a game plan or reasons why you would not call a financial advisor. So if you do want to pay as much in taxes.
17: I think I just told them a reason to call us.
9: Yeah. Bring it back home. Like I said, we went ahead and listed them all out, knowing we probably won't get to all of them.
17: We're loquacious.
9: But,
17: already I'm just a little loquacious. Okay, fine, I'm going to shut up. Tyler's giving me the side eye. Dad, shut up. I'm trying to say something.
9: Well, y'all always say I have no time for nonsense. It depends.
17: That's a good point.
9: I easily go in and out. I'm like, okay, now back to business. Getting a game plan for your retirement, especially as it goes as far as a tax plan, it starts with getting educated, because there's also a lot of strategies that you can do today that you're not aware of, and there's also maybe things that you're doing currently that is compounding your tax burden that you're not also aware of.
17: Yeah.
9: And we say this in the course, but the government, the IRS, is playing chess, and if you're not aware of that, you're likely losing.
10: Yeah.
9: So the way to get in the game and start playing back is to understand what your options are.
17: Yeah.
10: There's options and opportunities that a lot of folks are unaware that they could be taking advantage of.
17: 100%. All right, Ty, pick another reason that people shouldn't give us a call.
9: I would say you want to work until you die.
10: That does not sound fun. And even if you could do that, I mean, like sometimes you're just... We were just talking about our physical health. We're like, gravity's taking effect, or, you know, your neck is hurting. You know, like,
9: well, when you come and sit down with us, we'll ask you that. When do you want to retire? What is your dream scenario?
10: Yeah.
9: Because if you're listening to us right now, you don't listen to financial radio. You don't potentially come sit down for a visit to get a second opinion or come to a course unless you're a planner by nature. Mm-hmm. And so you probably have already maybe done some mental math or trying to get it figured out. And so what I have found, I don't know about you guys, but people come in telling me what they think they need to be doing. I need to work until X, or I need to wait until I'm 65 so my health care is covered. But I always say, well, what do you want? And let's start there. Because most of the time, when we get a good plan built, we're able to tell you the good news of, hey, you can actually retire sooner. So you don't have to work until you die, is, I guess, the gallows humor.
10: Really have the game plan. Know what your options are. And a lot of times, the path is rosier than you think it is. Mm-hmm. And just having that in front of you where you can actually see how it's going to work and when it's, you know, when things are going to happen and those kinds of things, it's so much easier. It's like driving without a GPS or a map or anything. You don't know where you're going, and you don't... When do you get there? What's the arrival time? I mean, it's really, really hard without a plan. And, you know, it's not just taxes, but, you know, what kind of income can we expect? What kind of lifestyle can we lead?
17: How are we going to generate the income?
10: How all of these different things.
17: I mean,
10: what are the best ways to do it? What's going to happen?
17: You may have $2-4 million, but if you don't have an income plan... Then I would strongly encourage you to come see us, come to our course to learn about how to do income planning. Because that's the thing, you know, Tyler, don't call us if, you know, you're a master of internet research. Don't call us if you're self-motivated and you do it all yourself. You know, those are all, you know, again, a little tongue-in-cheek, but they're true. It's like, if you want to do it all yourself, that's fine. A lot of people do. But here's the thing. Most of you that do it yourself, you're really good at growing your portfolio over a long period of time. You've probably spent decades doing it.
10: Without touching it.
17: Here's the question to ask yourself. Do you know how to take it and turn it into income in a way that's going to create certainty for you and your family during your retirement years? Because I will tell you this. The, the 4% withdrawal strategy, you know, I'm going to pull out 4% index for inflation and everything will be honky-dory. Mm-hmm. We show you the math around the risks that poses. Mm-hmm. It's called sequence of returns risk, as well as some other risks that come along with that. But if your income plan in retirement is to take your, you know, million, 2 million, 3 million, and just keep it invested for growth and just sell stuff every month or quarter to pay the bills, I would strongly encourage you to come understand the math around the risk that you're taking.
9: You made me think of another reason you would not call a financial advisor, adding this to the list. If you want your spouse to be left in the dark if something were to happen to you.
10: Oh, yeah. That's
17: normal. Well, I'm laughing, but it's so common, right?
9: Yeah. That's normal. Even do-it-yourselfers, you enjoy this, but the biggest gap or pitfall is if something happens to you, your spouse isn't interested and educated on how to navigate.
17: And this is, you know, Tony and I care deeply about this. It's in my book that I wrote. It's in our course that we do. It's in our meeting process when we sit down to meet with you. You have to make sure that your plan is going to work for both people, because whichever one of you has not been paying attention to this stuff, and statistically it's usually the ladies that haven't. The men have and the ladies haven't. That's not always the case, but that's typical. Then we really encourage you to come, because we explain this stuff in a way that is designed for people to understand how to do all this without being a retirement planner.
9: Yeah.
17: And the way you do that, the way you come to the course or come in for a visit, is to call or text us. 205-988-0006. 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
9: Welcome back. This is Tyler Hill on Retire with Freedom, the show that helps you get the retirement you want. And I am joined here today with my lovely tri-hosts and parents, Tad and Tony Hill.
10: You've never called me lovely before, or Dad, I don't think.
9: I'm just doing it.
17: She calls me lovely all the time.
10: Okay. Maybe so.
17: Oh, you meant I never call you lovely.
10: No, I'm Tyler.
9: Just wait until we're off air. Then I'll really tell you what I think.
10: Okay.
17: We've got to be civil when we have an audience.
9: All right. So we just wrapped up reasons you would not call a financial advisor. But assuming you are listening to this because you're wanting help and you're trying to figure out what areas of your retirement plan you maybe kind of some obstacles you're trying to navigate around, the retirement pitfalls, as we said. And just to hit a few, because we're going to roll through these and then we'll kind of circle back to them. But the retirement pitfalls that you could potentially encounter that would cause your plan to work poorly would be either the possibility of outliving your money. Yeah, that's always a big one. The threat of a couple major home repairs in the same year, or really just any unknown costs that kind of come up and require a big chunk of your savings. Mm-hmm. The third, the expense of a nursing home stay.
10: Or just home health care, any of those kinds of things,
9: The fourth, the volatility of the stock market, so being too overexposed when you're needing it. Mm-hmm. And then the fifth is the threat of rising taxes. So any one of those, not to mention if a few happen, but any one of those, if we don't have a plan for it, could put you in a pickle.
17: Well, you know, go ahead, Tony.
10: Oh, I'll just say the other thing, too, you know, inflation. I mean, there's so many things that inflation kind of just erodes away and eats away at people's retirement income already. A little bit like Social Security. Social Security does get a cost of living adjustment, but, you know, we see still, does it really keep up with what inflation is happening? And, you know, does it feel like that? And there's a lot of things that are taxed that, people in retirement that doesn't get, you know, it's still like medicines and those kinds of things that they're still paying a lot of money for that may not be covered by Medicare, those kinds of things. But so there's a lot of things that inflation can erode your income. Making sure that you've got extra income, such as Social Security or your pension or whatever, and it needs to be analyzed to see, you know, where are you vulnerable and what can we do about it?
9: Yeah.
10: What were you going to say, Dad?
17: Well, just Tyler said that you need to have a plan around these things. Yeah. And, you know, that just makes me think at a macro level about all this because, we were just interviewing an advisor and, you know, he was describing what it's like to work in a lot of the places in the financial industry, and it's all typically around your investment portfolio. Like, that's the whole conversation.
9: Yeah.
17: Which is your investment portfolio around, well, how much risk are you willing to take, and how much growth do you want? And, you know, let's look at whether you need a 60-40, 70-30, 80-20 stock bond mix, and, you know, we'll put you in these great, wonderful mutual funds or, you know, a managed portfolio or something. And I'm not disparaging that. I mean, we have to, every plan that we build and manage for people, we have to have those conversations around, okay, what are we going to do with the investments that are in the market?
9: It's just only 20% of a retirement plan.
17: Yeah, it's that too many places, in my opinion, and this was borne out in this interview that you know, we recently did, it's just all about the investment portfolio.
9: Yeah,
17: and there's just so many things you've got to plan for that are not your investment portfolio.
10: And to kind of correct what you said, it's not 20% of your money.
9: No.
10: But I mean, there's five areas of retirement when it comes to us. It's income planning, legacy planning, tax planning, healthcare planning.
9: And then investment
10: planning.
9: Yeah, okay. So there's five areas. And that's just one.
10: Yeah, that's a piece of it. So in case people thought you were just going to put 20%.
17: Well, so it's funny because, you know, we show people our planning process and we talk around the five areas of retirement planning and then we talk about our retire with freedom planning process that really is just a problem solving process. You know, just so that we're educating our listeners, our five-step planning process is we've got to get a picture of what you want. We stress test what you're doing now, what's going on. We design what the plan needs to look like. And so that's what are all the things that we need to fix and then how are we going to fix it? Because there's three or four different ways usually of solving problems. Then we build the plan, and then the most important piece is we guide you moving forward. Because let me say this, who is going to guide you through your retirement is the most important decision you're going to make.
9: Without a doubt.
17: And you can be your own guide, which is fine. Mm-hmm. You know, we talked about people that just want to do it themselves, that's fine. Be your own guide. You don't need our help or anybody else's. Or you can get guidance. If you're going to get guidance, we can help you. Or someone else can. It's not that complicated, but I will say this. The quality of the planning that's done, the quality and depth of the thought process that goes into it, and who's going to help you
10: build it ongoing.
17: Because if you're listening to this show, you're a planner by nature.
9: Yeah.
17: You're not listening to a retirement planning show unless you're a planner. But even planners, guys, they think through, well, what does my plan need to look like? It's kind of like, well, retirement is the goal. No, retirement is the starting gun.
9: Yeah.
17: And then, well, okay, what do I need in my plan? How should I have my money invested? What and how are the questions that we usually get asked? This is really important. Pull out a piece of paper and do what Tony does.
10: Unless you're driving.
17: Or make a note somehow. Who is going to guide you? It's not the what and the how. It's the who that you need to be focused on. And that's what our entire planning process does. And I would strongly encourage you to come find out about that.
9: Yeah.
17: And you can do it one of two ways. You can come to our next course that we deliver. We do deliver a retirement planning course that goes through those five areas of planning. We talk about our process, how it works. We talk about how to do all those things, income, investment, healthcare, tax, legacy.
9: How to actually design it.
17: And then the other thing that we offer is to sit down with us personally, and we will do a full analysis of everything going on in your life, and we don't charge anything for it. Obviously, if we end up working together, then this is how we earn our living. But our approach to it is to help you solve your problems and to build a plan. And it's a 1-2 punch that I would recommend that you do, which is come to the course and come sit down for a visit, and you can do it in either order.
10: Yeah.
17: Come to the course and think, they sound great on the radio, but really, those guys are clowns. I don't want to go see them. Or come in for a visit and then come to the course afterwards. Look, you're in charge, but I can't tell you how important it is that you take some action. And the way you do that is to call or text us at 205-988-0006, 205-988-0006. When you text us, you're going to have to respond. We're going to send you a text. Say, hey, are you okay with us texting you? And you're going to have to respond with the word accept.
9: Yeah.
17: You can't do anything else, and we can't text you back. It's a lot of rules, so we got to follow the rules.
9: So one thing that I'm not sure what it was that kind of triggered me to think about this, but when you come sit down with us, we're going to be asking you questions about what matters to you.
17: Yeah.
9: Because it's all different. And so I don't know about you guys, but one of the things that I hear the most frequently at the end of that initial visit was, wow, you asked a lot of questions today that I've never thought of. Yeah. These were really helpful for me to start thinking about what matters to us. That's something that, kind of speaking back to when you're saying sometimes planners just think retirement is the goal.
10: We need to think through the retirement.
9: What do you actually want to spend your time doing in retirement? What do you want your retirement to look like? These pitfalls we talked about, these are just, we just to name a few that we most commonly hear, outliving your money, the threat of a nursing home stay, stock market volatility, taxes. I mean, those are the most common ones we hear, but you may have something else on your mind.
17: The most common ones we see.
9: Yes.
17: Right?
9: See in here.
17: We see the problems that these pitfalls create.
9: Yeah.
10: And sometimes, Tyler, I know you see this, we talk about this all the time, but people just initially will go, I guess I just want you to grow my money, or I just need it to grow as much as possible.
17: Which makes sense.
10: It seems logical, but sometimes the things that people might be doing sometimes could be the thing that might be really going to stand in their way and do the most damage.
17: The more growth opportunity you have, the more risk you're taking,
10: right,
17: which is what you should be doing when you're 30.
10: You're not touching your money. Right.
9: Or something that we also, when I hear that, I normally ask, grow your money for what reason? Because there's really two reasons you want to grow your money. It's because when we boil it down, you're trying to figure out how do I not run out? And logically, the more money I have, the higher the chance that I don't run out.
17: Yep.
9: Or every once in a while, sometimes it really is, I just want to leave as much money behind as possible to my kids and grandkids.
10: And there's
9: when you boil it down, those are the two reasons you would want to grow your money as much as possible. And so we talk about this in the course of how do we structure the investments to where you don't have to sacrifice one or the other.
10: Yep.
9: We need to figure out how much you need for your income, and we build a plan around that. And then we have dollars set aside to where we know, okay, these are the dollars we don't need for income, and then we can get growth-oriented. Because I think something that is a common misunderstanding is people think that we have to forego growth in retirement, which is not the case. We don't want to have maximum risk and growth at the expense of your retirement plan working and running out of money.
17: Yeah, protecting you.
9: Yeah, but if we do this, right, we could, with the dollars we know that we don't need for income, we can invest like you're in your 20s and 30s again.
17: Yeah, and that's why you need to come to the course.
9: Yeah.
17: Because it's difficult to explain the ins and outs of this on a radio show.
10: Mm-hmm.
9: And we need graphics, or not graphics. Yeah. We need visual aids.
17: And so we explain all that because when you do income planning and investment planning, really there's a handful of things we need. We need money for emergencies.
10: Mm-hmm.
17: We need income to pay the bills
10: mm-hmm.
17: because you've been paying the bills with your paycheck all this time, and now you're going to need to pay the bills from your savings. So we need emergency money. We need income. We need medium-term money to, you know, maybe take trips or buy that car or, you know, help the kids or grandkids with college or something. And then we need our long-term money. And if we do the plan right, and you've done the heavy lifting of having some money saved, like we can't spend straw into gold, but our clients are smart, successful people who have done the heavy lifting of having savings. So now what we need to do is ensure that we are taking care of the things that need to be taken care of.
10: Right.
17: And that's the order we solve it in. How much do we need for emergencies? How do we generate the income? What are we going to do for medium-term needs? And then what are we going to do for long-term needs? Right. And if we do all of that correctly, then that long-term money, we can get as aggressive as we want, because in the plan, typically, we're never going to touch that. That's money we're never going to touch, typically. And so that's where the growth comes in. So I strongly encourage you to come to a course, find out about these things, understand how to go about building a plan like this. And the way to do that is call or text us, 205-988-0006, 205-988-0006. We can help you, but you got to take some action, 205-988-0006.
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9: Welcome back. This is Tyler Hill on Retire with Freedom, the show that helps you get the retirement that you want. And I am joined here today with my tri-host and parent, Tad and Tony Hill.
17: Hey, guys.
9: All right. And so now what we're about to do is we always get email submissions of different questions. And so the one we're going to go through today is Lynette and Hoover emailed in, "My husband does everything regarding our finances, which has always worked for us in our marriage. The problem is that my adult kids are a little worried about what would happen should one of us pass, and they're wanting to know what kind of accounts we have set up. I feel so silly that I don't know what to tell them, and I think they're hesitant to ask my husband because he's always been so private and protective about it. What's the easiest way to navigate this?"
17: You know what, guys? This is clearly, I think, taking care of women that aren't super financial literate, especially in retirement, is such a huge deal. And I have got some stuff I got to go do, work stuff. So I'm going to let the two of you ladies handle this conversation and help Lynette out.
10: So she's trying to figure out how, I think the kids are trying to navigate both sides of that. Because it is complicated. The dad wants to be kind of private about things and doesn't want to share the financial information with them. But then she doesn't know what would happen if something happens to him.
9: Yeah, so there's really two things that I want to hit on here that are happening. The first is that I want to make sure that Lynette is aware of what her plan is, because I know that the kids

0: En garde!
1: 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It's safe, fun, and welcoming for everyone, kids, teens, and adults alike. Learn more at tryfencing.org.
2: Unaware of what's going on.
3: And, you know, so most of the time the kids aren't as financially savvy as they could be.
2: Yeah.
3: They don't really know about financial planning, especially at that phase in the adult life.
2: Mm-hmm.
3: If it's a retirement plan, not just, oh, here's my 401k.
2: Yeah.
3: What are my options there?
2: And so that was the second part I was going to say is any good plan, it is always helpful to where your kids are educated on what's going on, especially if you both pass away, they're not confused and trying to go through the safe to find a life insurance policy from the 90s,
3: oh, yeah,
2: trying to figure out is it still in effect or not.
3: Right, yeah.
2: So that is, there's a really twofold. There's two levels that I'm seeing that are exposed here. And the first one that we would want to get fixed is we want to get Lynette educated on what's going on.
3: Yeah.
2: And so if you are a listener, this resonates with you either on the side of you're the one that's been paying attention to it, but you have a spouse that isn't aware of what your plan is,
3: right,
2: or you are actually the spouse that isn't sure what your plan is, either of those, I would strongly encourage you to get educated.
3: Yeah.
2: And one of the things that we do as a service to you, our listener of the radio, is we teach a retirement course that goes through the areas of a sound retirement plan. And it's designed to, well, be educational for anyone that's in attendance, but it's designed to be understandable, digestible, explained in layman's terms, just common sense, that you don't have to necessarily have a financial background or understanding of financial jargon. I don't like when financial jargon gets tossed around because it's just confusing.
3: It is confusing.
2: But in our course, we would go through income planning, investment planning, tax planning, healthcare planning, and legacy planning.
3: Yep.
2: And that would be a starting point to get your spouse involved.
3: Yeah.
2: So that it's not in a position where if something were to happen, she's not aware of what's going on. I say she because statistically it's the women that outlive the men and haven't been doing any of the investing. And so the way that you could sign up for the course is you could call or text us at 205-988-0006. Again, that's 205-988-0006. You can call or text us to get registered for the course, or if you just want to sit down and discuss your situation one-on-one, we can also get a visit scheduled. But I would strongly recommend taking that step in order to help avoid a situation like Lynette's currently in.
3: Yeah, very good. And, you know, the other thing, too, we see this a lot, Tyler, is sometimes even if, let's say, the man is private about husband's private about the investing and, you know, he wants to take care of things on his own or everything. Oftentimes, once they do, like maybe come to our course or they start doing a little bit of thinking about this and realize, hey, I'm not immortal. Someday I might not be here. And the biggest risk right now is if I'm not here, this will be left in chaos and nobody has the directions to what's going to go on and why and who. And so a lot of times we have, you know, men will come in here and bring her wife just because he's like, I want to be involved in who is going to guide her after when I'm not here anymore.
2: Oh, absolutely.
3: I would love to be a part of that because I'd like to interview people, make sure that I know, and also so that both of them have a comfortable working relationship with their guide and their advisor so that they know it's not another layer of uncertainty when someone passes on. When someone passes away, there's a whole lot of stuff you've got to do. You know, a lot of decisions have to be made, but there's less so when you have a plan and you know how it's supposed to work and what's going to happen.
2: Yeah.
3: That's one less, and in fact, a very large one less thing that you have to deal with, and it's not thrown into chaos and uncertainty. But yeah, we love it when families and even the adults are, if the parents want that, get involved, because it's just so much better when everybody's on the same page and they just understand, you know.
2: It's an easier transition.
3: Because
2: it already is. If that's happening where either a spouse is passing away or if you're the surviving spouse and you're passing away and now the kids are inheriting, there's already an emotional time that's going on. It's already difficult enough as it is without having to navigate the financial aspect.
3: Right. And sometimes there's like a life insurance policy that's left behind. They don't know what to do with the life insurance policy. So, you know, sometimes I'll send you guys into a checking account. Or sometimes, you know, I've had a lady that's super sweet, really loves her family and, you know, really cares about them. But, you know, thought it was a good idea to give her two kids a lot of that money when not really taking into account that she's probably going to need some of that money too. And the biggest thing that you can do, I think, for your kids is to not be a burden on them. You know, like, actually

0: actually have the financial wherewithal to be able to take care of yourself financially so that they have to pick that slack.
1: That's the most common thing I hear. You know what? If money's left behind, great. That's not my number one goal. Yeah. I want to make sure me and my spouse are taken care of and we don't outlive the money. But we really just want to make sure we're not going to be a burden on the kids.
0: Right. Yeah.
1: They don't want to put the kids in a position where now we've outlived our money and we're now having to need them for help.
0: Yeah.
1: And something I want to say, talking to you, our listener, for a second, if you're the one that's been paying attention to all the investments and the finances, I can't tell you exactly. I've not met you, so I don't know what your situation is, but it's probably stemming from you're trying to take care of your family. You're wanting to alleviate the burden on them by you put it all on you. And you've probably done a good job growing the money. You've been navigating it on your own. But there's a voice in the back of your head that's, you're aware that if something is to happen to me, I'm leaving them exposed.
0: Yeah, I'm the biggest risk to us and to my spouse being successful.
1: And again, you're not doing it because you're trying to leave your family in a tough situation if something were to happen to you. You think you're helping them by taking on all that responsibility, but the question I ask is actually think through it. If something were to happen to you today,
0: right,
1: are they aware of what's going on?
0: Is your family left in a little bit of a chaotic situation? And Tyler, I know you just did a course, a women's course, I think, on this, and so we were talking about that probably a month or so ago.
1: Mm-hmm.
0: But one of the things is, let me say this to women, whatever your status is now, whether you're married, single, divorced, whatever it is, at some point, there's just such a strong likelihood that you will be left with mm-hmm. these financial decisions on your own.
1: Yeah.
0: And even if you do have like an older child that may say that, don't worry, Mom, I'll help you with this or whatever, I mean, their understanding might not be very deep on it, and they'll do their best. So I would just say, just start interviewing. Just start getting with people. You know, what I say to this, this doesn't have to be complicated. I give us ourselves a lot of credit for this, but I really do think that we are really, really good at meeting people on whatever level
1: mm-hmm.
0: they are at financially, whether they're super savvy or they've never written a check. I mean, we can really explain things, because what we're really talking about is not all, like you said, all the financial jargon, but what we're talking about is, what do you want your life to look like? What's really important to you?
1: Yeah.
0: What are those things? I mean, it's the same thing as, if I want to build a house, well, I don't know how to build a house, but I know what I want in the house.
1: Yeah.
0: I know how big I want the closet. I know how I want the kitchen set up. What's the bathroom going to look like? I mean, you still have ideas. And guess what I love? I love working with somebody who can show me options I'd never heard of or seen before. And I'm like, well, I didn't know you could do that. This is pretty cool.
1: Because we don't build houses for a living.
0: Right, right. But knowing those things, and being very comfortable with, I mean, so many ladies tell this all the time, I'm just so glad, so comforting to know, and I never thought I could understand how this thing's going to work.
1: Because if you are getting guidance, any good guide, any retirement planner, where, again, that is what they do for a living, they should be able to ask you questions to get you thinking through what you want, what matters to you, and then providing solutions
0: to
1: the problems. What are your options?
0: Right.
1: And so that's really all it is it's a conversation where we first need to figure out, where do you currently stand? What matters to you? And it's all different.
0: Mm-hmm.
1: And like you were back to the house analogy, when I'm looking for advice from either medical advice from a doctor or an architect, I tell them, like, you know what, I'm not the expert, so I'm going to need you to tell me what you would be thinking.
0: Right, yeah.
1: And so that's part of what we'll do when you sit down with us, is we first need to figure out where you stand, what are you trying to accomplish, and then we'll just kind of share with you our observations.
0: Yeah.
1: And so if that's something that you're wanting to get started for either you or your spouse, so you can avoid a situation that Lynette may be currently in or would be in if she weren't to get a plan in place, you can call or text us at 205-988-0006. Again, that's 205-988-0006. 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You can get registered for our next course or schedule a one-on-one visit. And we'll be back for the Something Personal.
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1: Welcome back. This is Tyler Hill on Retire with Freedom, the show that helps you get the retirement that you want. 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
3: Hey, everybody.
0: Hey.
1: We are now about to move into the something personal segment. So on each show, we always ask a personal question where we deviate from retirement planning and just help you, our listener, get to know us a little bit. The question that we had today was, what is your favorite vacation memory?
3: Okay.
0: That's hard.
1: I know.
3: Tyler, have you got one?
1: You're going to throw it to me first?
0: I don't know. That's hard.
3: I've got one.
1: Okay, then you go.
0: Oh, you go first.
1: It's like when someone...
3: No, I want to go first.
1: I know.
3: I'm like Shannon at Christmas. I want to open the presents last.
1: No, it's, you know, when the waitress comes to order and you are like, you have no idea what you're going to order, so you go last so it can give you a second to think through it.
3: All right, fine.
1: That's what I'm about to do.
0: Okay. Okay. Well, other people.
3: My favorite vacation memory... I could pick from a whole lot of them from when y'all were little, when the kids were little.
0: Really hard.
3: But I'm actually going to pick this last Thanksgiving. We all went to New York for... Right, well, it wasn't Thanksgiving. It was right after Thanksgiving. It was right before Christmas.
1: No,
0: it was before Thanksgiving.
1: No, we were there on Thanksgiving.
0: Oh, that's right.
3: Am I losing my mind?
0: No. Yeah.
1: If you are listening, can see the fear. He took that so seriously. No, you're not losing your mind. But we went to the Thanksgiving Day parade.
3: That's right. It was pouring down.
0: And we had that great Thanksgiving buffet. This is the only time in my whole life I've had sushi for Thanksgiving.
3: All right. So this was our daughter.
1: That's probably why y'all didn't know it was Thanksgiving. We didn't do much to celebrate, I guess, Thanksgiving other than staying in the pouring rain.
3: It was our daughter Peyton's idea, and the reason that she wanted to do it is because they have our first grandchild. So our oldest daughter Peyton and her husband Carter have our first grandchild Gemma, and Gemma had just turned one. Yes. You know, she was what, 15 months, and so Peyton's dream was to take Gemma and stay at the Plaza Hotel.
1: So she could be Eloise.
0: And yeah. She dressed her. She looked like
3: She dressed her just like Eloise.
0: Yeah.
3: Now, the thing we didn't know at the time is that they actually have a room at the Plaza that looks just like the Eloise book.
0: Yeah, we did the whole
3: party. Well, we didn't know that, though.
0: Well, Peyton did.
1: Yeah.
3: So they couldn't stay in that room because it was booked. But anyway, we ended up staying at the Plaza. And we just had a blast.
0: Yeah.
3: And it was we all had a great time. Our youngest daughter, Shannon, and her husband, Alex, weren't able to go because Alex is he's a sports analytics person for the Washington Commanders, which is a really cool job. But it also means that during football season, you work.
0: Yeah, he's working around the clock.
3: Yeah, he never sleeps.
0: Yeah.
3: So.
0: But anyway, so Jim addressed, she looked so much like Eloise to the point where people wanted to get their picture with her.
1: Yeah. I think it's mainly also maybe it's because she's the first grandbaby, you're picking the vacation that she was finally old enough to enjoy and do stuff. Because we've gone to one other trip with her, but she was so little.
3: Yeah.
1: So she's gotten the age where...
3: But it wasn't just that. It was also because we were able to stay... We were able to get a room where we could all basically stay in the same living space.
0: Yeah.
3: And so that was cool because it felt like we were in an apartment together.
1: But we've done that in Jamaica before.
0: Yeah.
1: And it really was because Jim was there.
3: I guess so.
0: Yeah.
1: And the thing is Well, Shannon probably is not listening to this, but
3: unless she's listening to the podcast. By the way, we have a podcast. If you don't want to wait for our radio show, all you got to do is go to the podcast and our YouTube channel and all that kind of stuff.
0: That's why we have to dress up for radio now.
3: Yeah, right. I have to wear my suit when we're recording the radio now.
1: Yeah, no longer have a face for radio. So Gemma trumps Shannon, which is understandable. I would get my feelings hurt for that.
0: Yeah.
1: So your favorite trip didn't include your youngest daughter, but it included your grandchildren.
3: Okay. So the thing about the Macy's parade, we got tickets to the Macy's parade, and then the weather was abysmal.
1: Oh, it was awful. So actually, Mom, I get FOMO.
3: Like, if y'all are going to go do something, even if I don't feel like doing it, I can't miss it. And I was like, no, I'm not going out there.
1: Because we were out there for all of maybe 20 minutes.
3: And y'all were so miserable, you came back in.
1: Well, it was also
0: Jill's favorite vacation.
3: You're talking about miserable. Because you and I stayed warm inside. We stayed all cozy by the fire.
1: We like to do that. For you, our listener, what we've also started doing that we love, honestly, to complain about, I guess, is every Sunday we'll go to Ruby Sunshine for brunch.
3: Mm-hmm.
1: And my husband, Cole, was the one that pointed out, he goes, I don't know why y'all insist on only going there every Sunday because all you do is complain about it the whole time there.
3: Right? I love it. If you've never been to Ruby Sunshine right there off of 280,
1: it's where the IHOP used to be.
3: It's where the IHOP, you owe it to yourself to go. And their Spanish omelets are incredible.
0: Yeah.
3: And no, we do not get paid to say this. We just like to support local businesses. But that's a good tradition, too, because we started doing that on most Sundays after church. We'll do the brush thing.
0: Yeah, that's
3: what Tyler's got us going to her church now. We only went once, but then we've been watching it online a good bit.
1: Yeah.
3: Tony and I were kind of in between churches.
1: Yeah, Mountaintop Church. We're allowed to give shout-outs, right?
0: Sure.
3: It's okay with me.
1: Yeah, I don't know. Sometimes with all the rules and regulations, I just wanted to make sure. Yes, Mountaintop Church, for anyone that's looking for a church, it has been something that has been a huge blessing. And me and my husband go, and we found out about it through one of our longtime friends. And then since then, we have, it's like a whole group of us that now goes. And everyone that goes is just like, wow, that was, the message is always just so on point.
3: Yeah, I really do like the... I can't even think of the preacher's name.
0: Carter. How do you not know what you're saying?
3: Really? Yeah. I don't think I ever knew that. Because I would remember that.
1: Well, sometimes that happens where someone will have the same name as like my dog or something. And I'm like, I can't remember your name for the life of me. Because I only have the space in my life.
3: Wait, so are you sure your pastor's name isn't Kona?
0: I was like, you have a friend named Kona? That's your dog's name.
1: No, Ellie.
0: Oh, Ellie, got it. Okay, well, yeah, dog. Okay, got it. So I was like,
3: all right, so favorite vacation memory, what do y'all got?
0: Oh, Tyler, what are you going to say? It's hard for me to say. I like the family being there a lot. We've had a lot of fun stuff doing those things. We're about to do, can I talk about one that we're about to do, I'm excited about?
3: Sure.
0: We're about to do a train in Canada.
3: Yeah, one night we're sitting there and Tony goes, hey, you can do a train across Canada. Because we do these group trips with like this work organization that we're part of. And so whenever we go on these group trips, we just add some time to it usually. And so Tony's like, we're going to Canada. You can do this train trip. And so then I started doing research on it. And it turns out that to do a train trip across Canada means you're going to spend a lot of time on a train, which is a little more than we wanted to. But what we are going to do is we're going to do some time on a train. And Tyler and Cole are going to join us.
1: Hopefully it doesn't turn into the Murder on the Orient Express.
3: I don't know. I hope not.
0: No, Agatha Christie. Agatha Christie, people are on board. Let's just get it.
3: Although I have always wanted to have a mustache like Hercule Poirot. I want to. Isn't it a mustache he's got? Yeah, or is it a goatee?
0: No, it's curly. I think it's curly.
3: I want one of those.
0: Please don't.
1: Yeah, no.
3: You know what? I've got time to grow it between now and then.
0: Stop. No, you can't grow it. You can't grow a facial hair.
3: Well, I've been growing my hair out. I've always wanted to do that since I was a kid.
0: Yeah.
3: I had my hair longer in college. I always wanted to do it, so now I've decided to do it. Yeah. Well, I still have a little bit left.
0: Yeah. Well, we were just talking about how aging. So I don't know. I like, I really liked South America that we went to, but just had not went to that.
1: I liked how you were able to bring it back in. You just mid-sentence were like, let me just bring it back to
3: well, you. So, yeah, so we're very much looking forward to Canada. Because we love Canada. Yeah. Like, if you've never been, if you like to travel and you've never gone to Canada, I strongly encourage you to go there.
1: It is. So I would say it's hard for me to pick. My favorite vacation would have... I really like Europe. Any of the places I've gone to in Europe, I lived over there, and y'all came and visited a few times.
3: Yeah, for those of you who don't know, Tyler taught English for a year in Prague after graduating from Auburn. I'm telling your story. You tell your story.
1: Oh, I mean, we've talked about it before on the radio. The only thing I'll say is bless those poor students. They're out there saying y'all and thinking that's grammatically correct. I did have to explain what that meant because I kept saying, like, okay, y'all get together. And finally they just looked at me like, what does y'all mean? Oh, it's you, the three of you get together.
0: You all.
1: Yeah. So I was just really wanted to travel and pay my way and support myself after graduating. So I went and taught English for a year and was able to travel around, and y'all came to visit a few times. So if I guess I had to pick a family trip, when y'all came to visit me in Prague and then we went to Germany and Austria, I really liked that trip.
3: Yeah.
1: I just really like that region in general. I like Germany, Austria, more of the...
0: That was fun.
3: And the thing that caused Tyler to fall in love with Europe was you spent a semester in Ireland doing a study abroad
1: my junior year of college. But I guess if I had to just pick and then not factor y'all into it, probably. Because I feel like I have to at least pick one with y'all.
3: We're here on the radio. You got to say something nice about it.
1: But probably actually my honeymoon that I just came back.
3: Oh, yeah.
1: Me and my husband, we went to, for you, our listener, we went to Thailand. And I've never been anywhere in Asia. And one of the main questions I always got was, did you feel safe? How was it? All of that. And it was amazing. I mean, the people over there are so nice.
0: Yeah.
1: They just smile all the time. They're so helpful. I mean, I will say it's probably the biggest, maybe not language barrier, because they can speak English, but the accent is, I guess, tougher to understand. So we were lucky enough to where we had a translator that helped with all that. But that aside, I mean, the food, the culture, the experience.
0: Yeah, that looked fun.
3: The cool thing about videos and all that stuff these days is, you know, y'all would video all this stuff. The elephant thing that y'all did, that looked incredible.
1: Yeah.
3: And elephants are just amazing creatures, but literally they got to like hang out with elephants all day long.
0: Did y'all take a bath with the elephant?
1: Yeah, we played a mud bath, and one of them, so the baby was 6 years old, so you would think like, oh, a 6-year-old elephant's pretty big. No, the baby was like still only like our height, which is pretty short for an elephant.
3: Yeah.
1: So what the baby would do is they had to warn us before we got in the water. They were like, she likes to completely like turn on her side and submerge herself so you can't see her, and then she'll just pop up out of nowhere and spray you in the face. So and that happened.
3: Okay, how have you not heard this story before?
1: Well, that one, because I didn't bring my phone with that. My phone would have made it back had I brought my phone.
3: We haven't even heard the story.
1: No, yeah.
0: That's
3: she literally would like submerge herself on her side, you know, get a trunk full of water, and then jump up and spray you in the face.
1: Yeah.
3: They're like super playful, aren't they?
1: Yeah.
3: Oh, you gotta love elephants.
0: Yeah.
3: All right, well, we vacation memories are cool. We've had a lot of great ones as a family. So, as always, we've had a blast, guys. Hope y'all have enjoyed it. If you want any retirement help, here's how you find us: 205-988-0006. 205-988-0006. Y'all have a great week.
1: See y'all next time.
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5: 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It is not intended to be used as the sole basis for financial decisions, nor should it be construed as advice designed to meet the particular needs of an individual situation. Freedom Financial Group is not permitted to offer, and no statement made during the show shall constitute tax or legal advice. Our firm is not affiliated with or endorsed by the U.S. government or any governmental agency. 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

0: Welcome back to Alabama Politics. This week, I am Dale Jackson. I'm a radio talk show host, and you can hear my show Monday through Friday, 5 to 9 a.m. on WVNN in North Alabama, all over the state on various streaming apps, anywhere you are, at the Dale Jackson YouTube, Facebook, I don't know, a bunch of other places I can't remember, but you can find me there as well. With me, as always, Mecca Music. She is the CEO of 256today.com, smart news for smart people. Smart enough to show up for work on time, because I'm not sure that Philip Insler's here yet, but we will see if the candidate for lieutenant governor will show up here by the time his segment starts. He is also a state representative, so we'll talk with him here in just a little bit.
1: I'm excited to talk to him. I hope he comes.
0: I hope he shows up too, Mecca. And then I have a parting shot for you about the death penalty. So let's go ahead and get to it, folks. Let's go ahead and get to that two-minute warning. Okay, here we go. Disingenuous Doug Jones at it again. Well, we'll get to that in just a second. Let's start first with the $4 gas. If you are driving around, you're noticing it. If it's not $4, it's $3.96 or something along those lines. National average is $4 a gallon. Now, I said months ago when this Iran situation started off, I said, look, here's the deal. He can win this thing. Gas prices can get back to being relatively low, and Donald Trump can then walk backwards into maintaining the majority in the House and the Senate. Or it could be over $3 a gallon, and he could probably be screwed. Well, it's $4 a gallon. So draw your own conclusions on that one. He's got like 40-something days to get this under control. Not to say there's any fear of us losing in Iran or any of those things, but the instability is the issue. Okay, and the Democrat dream here is a prolonged conflict without a lot of loss of life or American prestige, but that causes disruption throughout the system that they can utilize, just kind of like the data center stuff where they can kind of BS their way into this and say, Donald Trump's getting doing all these things, and that's what they're doing. So Doug Jones says, what if we cut 10 cents off the price of gas? And everyone goes, absolute genius move. I mean, if I fill up my tank twice a week, I will save like $40 a week, or $4 a week. It'll be amazing.
1: Okay, listen, from a strategy standpoint, which we talk, thank you.
0: It's disingenuous, and therefore brilliant. It's a stupid thing for stupid people, and there are a lot of stupid people.
1: Any relief at the gas pump, I'm sure, would be appreciated by all Alabama voters.
0: Sure.
1: It's a very smart strategy going forward.
0: Political.
1: I know you took up all the time ranting about the other stuff, but I also want to say, on the other side, Tuberville got the BCA endorsement. I mean, that's kind of preaching to the choir and stuff like that. But I love their tagline. I want to give them a shout out. The coach means business. Yeah. I thought that was really smart.
0: That was good.
1: Yeah, it was good stuff. So they both got good stuff going on right now. I'm actually surprised the Democrats, or Jones specifically, is just now honing in on this issue. I know data center strategy has actually been very well for him. It's gone very well as well.
0: Because it's also disingenuous. I mean, it's absolutely brilliant. I mean, I'm not here to criticize the strategy. I'm here to criticize the idea.
1: That's
0: sales
1: fair.
0: Tax holidays are stupid. In every possible, oh, but it's for kids. Stupid. Gas tax. Stupid. All these things were like, okay, look.
1: What if you're counting pennies, Dale? Or nickels? Or dimes?
0: Then tax them less overall. You don't need to every day offer me up a tax. We're going to give you a tax cut on guns? You guys like that? And then you just continue doing these things. No, stop. That's vote buying too, and it's dumb. And I hate it, and I will not applaud it in
1: you
0: any circumstance.
1: You hate a lot of things.
0: I do. I'm a hateful person. All right, moving on. Let's talk about something else that has to do with shifting and coming up here in about 40-something days. We'll have an election in House District 2. Shamari Figures, Rhett Marcus, they will have a race. One is a sitting incumbent Democrat congressman. The other is a state legislator. And I got to tell you this right now. This is the race that Republicans drew in order to steal a seat. And looks like that's probably what they're going to do. But some of the prognosticators, and you can probably look at what we're talking about in the first segment of the show, are telling you, not so fast. From likely Republican to lean Republican, not much of a surprise there. Okay, because of all the other stuff going on. But it's in play. Let's just put it that way. It's not a blowout anymore, and it's because of gas prices?
1: I would say, well, first of all, let's talk about the candidates, because you didn't mention them.
0: I mentioned both of them.
1: Did you say their names?
0: Yeah.
1: What were their names?
0: Shabari Figures and Rhett Marcus.
1: Okay, I didn't know if you actually
0: said
1: Marcus.
0: I said their current jobs, too.
1: Okay. I'm
0: coming in at 6'2", Shabari. I mean, is that what you
1: mean? No. Okay, so my point is, this is a dead, I would say this is dead heat, right? I mean, wouldn't you say that?
0: It's way closer than it should be. The district is drawn for a Republican.
1: It is definitely a very close district. It's getting a lot of national headlines because, again, we're talking about a possible shift, you know, all the way up to the Capitol. Well, not possible, more than likely by a lot of predictors. However, you've been saying this the whole time, though, right?
0: Yeah.
1: That these numbers are going to come out like this.
0: Yeah, he's an incumbent. And keep in mind, Bobby Bright. For those who don't know, Bobby Bright was a Democratic congressman in this basic same district for a while. And the thing you have to remember about that, though, is he was like a blue dog, or at least branded that way. Shabari Figures is very much a black Democrat. And that's, there are no more blue dogs. They're all dead. I won't use any graphic analogies for how they killed them. But the reality is they are gone, and he is not that. But he can turn out a lot of numbers in Montgomery and in the black parts of Mobile.
1: Well, as the district as it was in 2024, he won by 9 points.
0: Yeah, it's been redrawn, though.
1: Right, I know. Yeah. I'm just saying. He has support, and it is there, but in the redrawn district.
0: Yes, it's going to be very different. And I think a lot of people are going to have to see exactly what happens here, because this is going to be a very important seat. All right, let's talk about Iran, as if we haven't already done that enough. Donald Trump wants you to know that it could be over before the election, or let me check my notes, after the election. Oh, okay. Well, I mean, that's good. So it can be done before or after the election. Maybe over soon, maybe not. And that seems like definitely something that if you were running for office, you want to hear from the guy at the top of your ticket that, oh, maybe. And that's basically where we are. And all the talk on Iran is pretty simple here. It's disruption of oil markets. That is it, for us at least. That is the only cost we are bearing. I'm not suggesting there weren't any American lives lost. I'm not saying that right now. But we are not in a hot, active war where American servicemen are being hurt. It is more about the economic destruction and the political upheaval. And two groups of people know that, the Iranians and Democrats. And that's basically where we are in all this. So, Mecca, will be over soon, or will it not be over soon?
1: I would say it might be over soon,
0: yes.
1: Or it might not be over
0: soon.
1: Oh,
0: great. Thank you.
1: Yeah,
0: yes.
1: I'm glad I can clarify on this issue. But like you said, the Iranians, they can read an election calendar.
0: Yeah.
1: They know the midterms are coming up as well. There's not a really compelling reason for them to go to the table.
0: I think they could drag this out, damage Trump in the midterms, and then come out a couple days later and be like, all right, let's make a deal. Yeah. I think that's a real possibility, because he's going to be limping. I mean, that's just the reality. Now, I don't know if Donald Trump cares about that. He doesn't really strike me as a person who's not on the ballot.
1: But guess who does care about that?
0: Other Republicans.
1: Exactly.
0: Yeah, but does he care about them?
1: No.
0: I mean, if he did, he wouldn't be doing half the stuff he's doing, saying half the things he's saying. But the point is, the guy is focused on his legacy. Say what you want about him and the performance. Look, I can run through 1,000 numbers. Look, we can talk about gas taxes all day. We can also talk about 5.1% GDP growth. We can talk about all the job growth. We can talk about negative migration, all these things. It doesn't matter. Iran, gas prices. That's all that matters. That's it.
1: So, but I know we're going over, but on the legacy
0: part. Phil Buzzler isn't even here, so who cares?
1: What we've talked about, what are the goals? What makes you win this war? Like, what is it? Well, what do you think in Trump's mind?
0: The Iranians are crippled to the point where they can do nothing and they'd be good. That's it.
1: In Trump's mind, you think? I mean, reading his mind, if you could.
0: Yeah, that's it. Yeah. I mean, as soon as they acknowledge we're done with this nonsense and we're going to stop, and they actually do, that's a win. That's it. But I maybe now, maybe not. Who knows? All right. Moving on. How about Space Academy? Maybe here? Maybe not. I don't know. It just seems like it is. I'm going to give you my perspective. And I told the governor-elect, national championship-winning coach, United States Senator Tommy Tuberville, that this week. I said to him, look, I get you guys want the Space Academy, and I fully support that. I fully do. I support it 100%. But isn't it more likely that Colorado gets a little make good? Like, we say, hey, thanks for the Space Command headquarters. We really appreciate that. Here you go.
1: They already have the Air Force Academy.
0: I understand, but there was a contentious issue here.
1: I know.
0: Where one side won and one side lost. Now, I'll tell you this.
1: I don't like
0: Trump,
1: your reasoning.
0: Trump doesn't really sound like a person who's like, I'm going to be magnanimous. I'm going to give the other guy something. It's far more likely, in my opinion, that Trump goes, I know, we'll put that in the red zone article. It is far more likely that that happened. It makes sense.
1: But it makes so much sense, y'all. It makes so much
0: you
1: sense.
0: You could also make the argument that it makes sense to send it to Colorado.
1: No.
0: I don't want it. Look, I'm a homer. There's no question about
1: it. Are you?
0: Okay, yes.
1: Are you?
0: Yes, the only time I root against Alabama is when my football team, Florida, is playing them. Okay, that's it. Other than that, I'm pulling for Alabama to win, okay? I get where my bread is butter. I understand that.
1: So the entire Alabama delegation came out this week being like, hey, we've got it all here. We've got
0: what Redstone. What a shocker. and the guys from Colorado came out and go, we got nothing. Why would it ever come here? We suck.
1: Okay, listen. I think this is something that wasn't brought up, and I think this is important. Okay, everybody needs to remember. So we have Marshall Space Flight Center. We have Redstone Arsenal. Yeah. We have all these important, everything's really important here, right?
0: Yep.
1: We also have Space Camp. Guess who loves Space Camp? Jared Isaacman.
0: Kids? I don't know.
1: Well, yeah. But Jared Isaacman, the head of NASA, loves Space Camp. Just
0: why
1: put
0: are
1: a
0: you
1: whole bunch of money over
0: why
1: there.
0: Why are you pretending that this is comes down to more than one human being's decision?
1: I'm just making my point that it would make a lot of sense. I would think it would be great.
0: I got it. But it's all up to one guy. And it's still very likely they choose it. I'm not suggesting they don't. But here, when I say pump the brakes here, just understand what I'm saying. Even if they say yes, go ahead, I think there's some history that indicates that maybe that might not be an ironclad decision. Okay?
1: Trump can say yes. You're entitled to your opinion.
0: And the next, like, I don't know, AOC can come up and say, no, we're going to put it in Puerto Rico. I don't know. Who knows? Who knows what's going to happen? I don't know. That would be it. All right. So as of right now, Phil Pensler is not here. Boy, am I going to look foolish on the other side if he does appear? But if he doesn't, we'll continue this conversation. We'll talk about
1: more space.
0: No, we're not going to talk more space, man. We are going to talk the Doug Jones, Tommy Tuberville race. So stay tuned. If Phil Pensler doesn't show up, we'll still be here because we show up. Stay tuned. It's Alabama Politics This Week.
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9: I'd have my mom call the number on the screen. You come see me alone. We'll work it out. Really, we will.
0: Welcome back to Alabama Politics. This week, I am Dale Jackson. With me, as always, Mecca Music.
1: And we are thrilled that our guest is here. We have State Representative Philip Insler, and I've been saying that wrong, so I apologize for that, and candidate for Lieutenant Governor. Thank you so much for being here this week.
11: Sure. No, it's great to be here. Appreciate it. You know, Dale, I've been on with you on the radio. It's good to be in person.
1: Now, listen, you are a Democrat running statewide in a state that is still overwhelmingly Republican. What's your case to Alabama voters who might not normally consider voting for a Democrat?
11: Yeah, I mean, people are having a hard time economically. I know you were talking about it. I mean, gas prices, grocery prices, prescription drugs. There's so many things that people are struggling with, and we are offering solutions, things that are going to help with those things. But also in the legislature, I have a strong track record of getting things done by working with Republicans. So I'm running to help move our state forward, focus on things that are going to improve people's lives.
1: Let me do the follow-up on that. I know it's your turn to ask a question. Yeah. Okay, so speaking about that, you have laid out a very extensive agenda, let's say. How much of could you get that done from the lieutenant from that office?
11: Yeah, great question. So the lieutenant governor can't introduce legislation himself, but what he can do is advocate for legislation and work with senators. I have a great relationship with Garland Guzger, the Senate President Pro Tem, Bobby Singleton, the Senate Minority Leader, and would work with them to get things through.
1: And what were your priorities since we...
11: Yeah, so one, affordable health care, so Medicaid expansion is a big one. Cutting the grocery tax is another. Cutting the income tax for working and middle-class people, they're having a hard time. So that would be a major one. Public safety, there's a lot we can do around that. And then also mental health services. People are having a hard time throughout the state. Putting more support into that is a big one.
0: So I'm going to work a little backwards from what I was going to do because of something you just said. What type of lieutenant governor do you want to be? Because over the last couple of years, we've had no lieutenant governor. We've had Lieutenant Governor Kay Ivey, and we've had Lieutenant Governor Will Ainsworth. And I asked this question to people who are running for governor as well. I asked Doug Jones if he'll come in here and sit down. Do you want to be a Will Ainsworth lieutenant governor? I think you do, based on what you said, who goes around and advocates and is very aggressive, or are you going to sit back? Which is a simple
11: I would treat it absolutely as a more than full-time job, to be very hands-on.
0: Will Ainsworth is doing.
11: He's done, you know, some of the things I really admire. He's done the Military Stability Commission, I mean, has been huge. So having that hands-on approach makes a big difference. And advocating for the expansion of I-65, I know, he was upset about 9 hours from the beach up to Gunnersville. So, no, there's a lot the lieutenant governor can do.
0: So my original question was going to be this. I've been in Alabama for 20 years, and this is the most complete and I think qualified to get votes ticket that the Democrats have put forward. Now, I can only tell you three of your names, though. Yours, Ron Sparks, and Doug Jones. I'm sorry, I can't give you the
1: Violet Edwards is literally a commission.
0: Fantastic. But it doesn't matter. But statewide, the point I'm making is you guys are still very top-heavy. So you don't have a bunch of players, power players going out there. And on the Republican side, you've got Tommy Tuberville. So how are you guys making inroads on that battle?
11: Yeah, so I've been to 51 of the 67 counties. I'm going to all 67 and meeting people where they are. And that's going to town halls, that's going to football games. And then talking to people, not talking at them, but asking them, what are you going through? You know, Ron Sparks and I in particular, I mean, we talk to farmers, have conversations with shrimpers down in the Gulf that are having a hard time. So talking to people where they are, meeting them where they are.
1: Listen, you and your opponent, John Wall, y'all actually agree on eliminating the grocery tax. So what are the biggest differences, in your opinion, between you two?
11: Yeah, I mean, the biggest is that you know, he is hardcore MAGA, and everything that he talks about is Trump. And people in Alabama want leaders that are beholden to the people of Alabama, not beholden to someone in Washington, D.C. And look, very candidly, I mean, there are some serious legal questions about his residency. And I know maybe we don't have the time to get into that, but you know, having people that are honest, that have the integrity, and also I have the experience in the legislature. I have gotten things done. I'm not just talking the talk. I know how to get it done there.
0: All right, so I compliment the Democrats here for a second. Now here comes the insult. Bobby Singleton came out recently and I think made a pretty good point. He's like, look, socialists, they're welcome. They're absolutely welcome. That I don't think is an issue we have in Alabama with a whole bunch of socialists running around. I think they've done a good job of kind of, for lack of a better term, keeping quiet. Nationally, you got that issue. It's the same thing. You, being a Jewish individual, have spoken, and we've talked about some of the issues in the Democratic Party and elsewhere on the anti-Semitism stuff. But that's not a problem, I think. Oddly enough, not a problem in Alabama. Yeah. This is a problem outside of the Democratic Party. Why? If you would listen to them talk about Alabama, you would think it'd be a huge issue here. But that's obvious. I don't view it that way. Maybe you do. But why is it such a problem outside?
11: Yeah, and let me say this. You reached out after October 7th, which was the deadliest attack on Jews since the Holocaust, and that meant a lot, and it still means a lot. You know, fortunately, anti-Semitism hasn't been a huge problem in the state, and certainly not like other states. It is still an issue here, as it is everywhere, but I absolutely condemn it from Democrats and on the left. And certainly on the right, and wherever it comes from, you know, I have a lot of concerns about the socialists, you know, not just on their...
0: Well, I mangled those two questions, so let me just be clear.
11: Sure.
0: Well, let's separate them clearly. Yeah. I'm not suggesting socialists are anti-Semites, but I kind of mangled those
1: two
0: things.
1: Thank you for clarifying.
0: Yeah, I just want to make sure. I want to make clear. Okay, now talk about the socialist side of it.
11: Yeah, fortunately, that also is not a big issue here in the state. You know, when I go around and talk to people, I'm not meeting, you know, people that are saying they're socialists or want that. You know, we're focused on things that are very reasonable, that are going to bring people together. And you know, some of their policies, I mean, defunding the police, I mean, having open borders, I mean, all that stuff is crazy. But we're focused on things that are going to put more money in people's pockets, that are going to help expand access to healthcare, Alabama-type issues and solutions.
1: All right, so speaking on kind of what Dale had asked, was talking about earlier, the ticket and what you'll have. So we're seeing a lot of renewed signs of a Democratic enthusiasm, for lack of a better phrase, about it. But will that translate into victory at the polls in November?
11: Yeah, so we saw in the primary, Democratic turnout surged, Republican turnout dropped. If you look at the trends in year over year, that the numbers are there if we get people out. And that's the key, and that's why I'm going to all 67 counties. That's why I'm talking to people of all different backgrounds to bring together certainly Democrats, but independents, Republicans, people, whatever their political identity, you know, we want to get them out and support an agenda that moves the state forward.
0: Democrats have an opportunity to, like, have a real earthquake here. If you guys can pull this off, it's going to be shocking. I mean, if you pick up especially if you pick up a single statewide seat, it's going to be shocking. But I mean, you guys have a very good ticket up and down when it comes to electability. Phil Pinsler, thank you very much. State representative and running for lieutenant governor. We will definitely hope to have him back on the program one day, no matter what happens in November. So keep it locked right here. I've got a parting shot coming up next. Stay tuned. It's Alabama Politics This Week.
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0: Welcome back to Alabama Politics. This week, I am Dale Jackson. I've got a parting shot for you here in just a moment. But first, let me remind you, head on over to yellowhammernews.com. Sign up for my email blast, the seven things you should be talking about today. 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Also, while you're at yellowhammernews.com, sign up. Well, not sign up, but check out all the other stuff I do there. Sports, politics, etc. Right now, though, let's go ahead and get to that parting shot. All right, folks, let's talk a little bit about AL.com and their push, for some reason, which I do not understand, to get as many people off of death row as possible. Now, there are 25 individuals who were sentenced to death by judges after a jury tried to give them life in prison, and they want to let them all go. Now, look, AL.com will defend any type of degeneracy they can ever find. Any criminality, illegal immigration, sexual degeneracy, and they will even defend drug-addicted mothers having drug-addicted babies. So it's not much of a surprise that they sit here today and try to figure out a way to get people who have committed the worst act you possibly can, murder, off of death row. They are lobbying for that. Now, hopefully KIV stands firm and says, no, we're not going to do that. And instead, speeds up the process here. The process takes too long to get this done. That's the real problem. But AL.com continues to tell you, hey, why don't we cut these murderers a break? On that, I'm just going to have to say I disagree. Thank you very much for being here. Thank you very much for watching and listening to Alabama Politics this week all over the great state of Alabama. We'll be back next week right here on Alabama Politics This Week.

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9: Lots of markets don't work that way at all. 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
8: 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We'll have the interview.
10: Start taking lifestyle seriously, because you can reverse that problem. 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
8: 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Stay with us. The show begins right after this.
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18: Our next guest is a Nobel Prize-winning economist and an expert in markets. And you might not realize it, but markets factor into all sorts of things, from who you marry to where you park the car. We welcome Alvin E. Roth to InfoTrack. Your new book is Who Gets What and Why? And in your book, you point out many markets that are hidden in plain view all around us. Can you talk about that a little bit?
9: Well, I take a much more broad view of what a market is than many people do. Often when we think of markets, we think of commodity markets like the stock exchange. And in a commodity market, price does all the work. The job of the stock exchange is to find the price at which supply will equal demand at each moment during the day for all the stocks. So if you want to buy shares of AT&T on the New York Stock Exchange, you don't have to care who you're dealing with. You just care about the price. But lots of markets don't work that way at all. They don't allow you to just choose what you want, even if you can afford it, because you also have to be chosen. So job markets are like that. You can't just choose to work for Google. You have to be hired. And Google can't just choose who will work for them. They have to compete with Facebook and other employers. And the same way with

0: En garde!
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2: So that there'll be a lot of potential transactions so that people can find what they want. So a labor market has to have lots of workers and lots of firms. A dating site has to have lots of men and lots of women. Once you've got a thick market, you sometimes have congestion. There are too many opportunities to carefully consider. You need some way to work efficiently through it. When you go to Amazon to buy something, Amazon sells lots and lots of things. So the first thing that meets you when you go to Amazon is their search engine. You can search for what you want. It helps you deal with the many things you could possibly buy and find the ones you want to buy. And lots of markets have to deal with congestion in very different ways. But if they don't deal with congestion, we probably don't know about them, and they haven't succeeded. And then marketplaces have to make markets safe and simple to transact in. You have to be confident that the market is a good place to do your business, and you have to feel safe enough that you can reveal the kind of information that you need to make a good match, that information won't be used to take advantage of you. And those can be complicated things like revealing your preferences for schools in a school choice system, or simple things like typing in your credit card number on an internet site and being confident that no one will steal it and steal your identity.
3: We're talking on InfoTrack with Alvin E. Roth, who is winner of the Nobel Prize in Economics and a professor of economics at Stanford University and author of Who Gets What and Why. Now, is it possible, Professor, for someone to maybe reverse engineer a market knowing what you just talked about, the thickness, absence of congestion, safety and reliability, so they could reverse engineer a market to make it work better?
2: Well, I don't know that it's reverse engineering. What market designers try to do is design markets, is engineer markets so that they work better. Sometimes we run into markets that are suffering from market failures. They're not thick, or they're not dealing with congestion, or they're not safe in some way. And then we try to fix them. That's the business of market design, which I should mention is an ancient human activity. People have been designing markets since before the invention of agriculture. But only recently have economists known enough about what's going on so that we can help.
3: If I'm a consumer and I want to improve my odds of getting what I want at the right price, what can I do?
2: Well, as you say, there are many things you can do, and it depends on the market you're in. Some markets suffer from some level of congestion, and often in those markets you have to send some signals. So an example I like to give is applying to colleges. That's a matching market. You can't just choose what you want. You also have to be chosen. But because it's now pretty easy for students to make many applications to college, because you can make applications on the internet and use many of the same materials for multiple applications, the fact that you're applying to a college no longer is a strong signal of your interest in that college. Back in the day when you had to handwrite your essays, it was costly to submit an extra application, and so colleges that got your application understood that you might be particularly interested in them. But today that's less true. And because colleges get many more applications than they can admit, they have to admit a little selectively. They have to think, most colleges have to think, not just how much do they like you, but how interested are you in them? Is it likely that if they spend time recruiting you instead of someone else, that you'll actually matriculate, that you'll actually come? So people have to send two kinds of signals in a congested market. One is, look at me, I'm a desirable match. I have high school grades. I would be a good college student. That's sort of like a peacock's tail. It says, look at me, I'm a healthy peacock. You should be interested in me. But the second kind of signal is more subtle. It says, not only should you be interested in me, I'm interested in you. And therefore, spending time recruiting me has a good chance of success and is therefore worth doing.
3: I would think that the advent of software and the internet has really made a lot of markets work much better.
2: I think that's true. It's made many markets work better. It's made some markets maybe work a little worse. But it has certainly put marketplaces in our pockets. It's made markets much more ubiquitous. If you want to go to a conventional market, you have to go to where it is, and you have to go when it's open. But with your smartphone in your pocket, the market is wherever you are, and it's pretty much open whenever you're interested. You can buy on Amazon at any time of day. Your listing on LinkedIn is helping you find a job, constantly. So yes, I think putting markets on the internet and on mobile apps has definitely changed them.
3: In terms of the average consumer who perhaps wants to just improve their life and be more happy

0: and successful. What kind of tips could you give, if any, from your book?
1: Pay attention to the details of the market that you're dealing with. For instance, let's go back to college admissions. That's a congested market. There are lots of applications. There are lots of colleges. In a congested market, what it means to be a congested market is the participants have trouble giving careful consideration to all the possible transactions they could make. So colleges have trouble giving careful consideration to all their applicants. And so they look for signals. They look for signals not just that you would be a good student, but that you're interested in them. So if you know a high school senior who's going to visit some college campuses, you should tell him to be very sure that when he visits, he should sign the guest book in the admissions office, because they care about that. They care who came to visit. That's a signal that you're interested in them. And that plays a big role in the admissions decisions of many colleges. Similarly, there are markets where decisions have to be made very quickly. One reason they might have to be made very quickly is that, say, people who offer jobs worry that if you take a long time thinking about whether you want their job or not, and then you say no in the end, during that time, the people they want to make offers to, in case you turn them down, may already have taken other jobs. So it might be that in such a market, you'll have to make your decision very quickly, and so you should do some preparation beforehand. That's what we see right now in the market for law graduates, for instance, who want to be clerks for appellate judges. That's one of the fancy jobs that a graduate of law school can have. But they get exploding offers. They have to decide immediately when the offer is made whether they'll take it without being able to wait and find out what other offers might be forthcoming. And if you can't answer immediately, the offer is often withdrawn. So if you know that, if you're in that market and you know that, then you have to do your homework and be ready to say yes if the offer comes without hesitating. So I think that's part of the story, is that you should keep your eyes open, see how the markets you're engaged in are working, and understand what you have to do to transact in them.
0: The book is Who Gets What and Why. The author is Alvin E. Roth, the winner of the Nobel Prize in Economics and a professor at Stanford. Thank you so much for joining us today.
1: Thank you for having me.
0: Next, want to slash your risk of heart attack or stroke? A medical doctor has the answers. Coming up.
2: Don't go away. InfoTrack will be back right after this.
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0: Small decisions you make each day can have a huge impact on your chances of having a heart attack or stroke. InfoTrack's Roy Mackey talks with a medical expert to get the facts you need. Roy?
9: Thanks, Chris. Dr. Joel Kahn is a cardiologist and clinical professor of medicine at the Wayne State University School of Medicine in Detroit, and the author of the book, The Whole Heart Solution, Halt Heart Disease Now with the Best Alternative and Traditional Medicine. In your book, you list some statistics that really illustrate the magnitude of heart disease versus other causes of death that everyone knows about. Can you just run through a couple of those?
10: Absolutely, because I don't think you can overstate the statistics and the importance of talking about heart disease, although we have many other medical issues that are clearly important. But it still remains, for both men and women, the leading cause of death is cardiovascular disease. That's heart, blood pressure, and stroke-related illnesses. What I find shocking still is every 34 seconds in the United States of America, somebody is experiencing a new heart attack. And every 40 or 41 seconds in the United States of America, somebody is dying of cardiovascular disease. And although I have great respect and concern for my patients that have other ailments, take breast cancer, for example, a woman is 10 times as likely to die of heart issues than to die of breast cancer.
9: Dr. Kahn, you believe in something called preventative cardiology, which is not really a term that most of our listeners have probably heard much of. Why is it that most medical students are only taught how to deal with heart disease after it's become a serious problem, as opposed to preventing it in the first place?
10: There have been efforts for the past at least 50 years to identify what habits or genetics or lifestyle brings on heart disease. That's how we learned that smoking was bad for the heart. That wasn't necessarily known 60 years ago. Well, we've known those things, and basically we wait till people develop them, and then we try and treat those problems. But we don't really attack the root cause. We don't attack early in life. Nutrition, exercise, keeping your hands off cigarettes, getting a good night's sleep, managing stress, the kind of simple strategies that really could get at the root cause of why you're reaching for donuts and why you're reaching for whipped cream, hot chocolate, and the rest of things that kind of the habits that trigger developing blood pressure and diabetes and obesity. And so the new approach is get to the root cause, correct it before it develops, and we can actually bend the curve and start seeing heart disease become a much less important problem. There's no question, and everybody agrees, as much as 85% or more of heart disease cases are completely preventable with simple steps.
9: You mentioned diet and nutrition just a moment ago. If you're going to recommend just one nutritional or dietary change that could improve the average person's heart health, what would that be?
10: There's no doubt that adding more fruits and vegetables, what I call the rainbow diet, all those beautiful colors, the purples, the oranges, the reds, the yellows, and lots of green. If you want to pay for organic, great. But even conventional fruits and vegetables are a much better nutritional source. You get so much nutrition and very few calories, so you're going to start to bend the curve on gaining weight. And if you will fill your plate up with those brightly colored, fresh fruits and vegetables, you can literally start to heal your arteries.
9: Most people think, hey, if I do have a heart problem, the doctor can always prescribe a drug or even perform surgery. But you're a believer that drugs and surgery are not always the answer.
10: Well, not always. There's no doubt that there are people. I mean, I'm a cardiologist, and I still recommend bypass surgery. I still place stents in the hearts of my patients. But they are going to be in very bad condition with no other option, because the science would say in that situation they're going to benefit. For most others, number one, you don't want to wait till you need a bypass. You don't want to wait till you need a stent in your heart. You want to start working on this. You're never too young to start working on preventing heart disease and reversing heart disease. And number two, it's amazing how powerful food, exercise, stress reduction is at reversing heart disease. It just isn't discussed a lot, and it isn't taught a lot. There aren't always billing codes for a physician to take the time to do it. And even well-intentioned ones, of which there's many, just have to go through the basics that pay the overhead once in a while. But there's a revolution coming, and a lot of us are talking about it.
9: Our guest on InfoTrack is Dr. Joel Kahn. He's a cardiologist and a clinical professor of medicine at the Wayne State University School of Medicine in Detroit and the author of the book, The Whole Heart Solution. Dr. Kahn, there are some tests that you recommend in your book that are not really commonly used by doctors, in some cases not covered by insurance, that you do recommend. Tell us about some of those.
10: Well, the number one most important one, in my opinion, as a cardiologist who's been doing this for 25 years, is a test. If you do not know of any heart disease, but you're concerned, you're approaching 50, you've smoked in the past, your blood pressure or your cholesterol or your blood sugar, or maybe your brother or your sister had a heart attack or a bypass, you really need to know if your arteries are getting clogged up or not. And it's hard to know. They're small. Heart arteries are small. They're deep inside. One of the heart doctor's secrets is that even with a visit to the doctor, an electrocardiogram, even a stress test, you do not see heart arteries to know if they're blocked. Ah, so what is there? There is a CAT scan of the heart called a coronary artery calcium CAT scan. And that test takes maybe 30 seconds. You just hold your breath, nothing injected, no IV. You don't have to do any exercise. And when the results are analyzed by a computer, you will get a report back that will tell you if your three very important heart arteries are free of deterioration or if they are starting to deteriorate and how bad. And if you get the good report, yeah, you still want to eat your fruits and vegetables. You want to take your walks. You want to never smoke and you want to deal with stress. But if your arteries are showing up with a lot of deterioration, you really probably need to see a specialist and start taking lifestyle seriously, because you can reverse that problem. But first, you got to know about it so you can really focus and get motivated. I love that test. It's usually not covered by insurance. In my city, sometimes hospitals charge $75 out of pocket. Some charge $200. But overall, it's one of the best investments you can make when you're getting middle life.
9: Any other tests that you think are also important?
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0: Children in poor neighborhoods tend to do worse in school. They can end up struggling through life or even turning to crime later on. Why is this, and what can be done about it? A new anti-poverty initiative is underway, and some say it's changing how educators and politicians look at poverty in America. Here to tell us about it is Paul Tough. He's author of Whatever It Takes. Now, you're an editor at the New York Times Magazine, and the subject of your book was originally a New York Times Magazine cover story. For those of you who haven't heard anything about this, tell us about Jeff Canada and the Harlem Children's Zone and why you're writing about this.
12: Well, Jeffrey Canada is a man who was working in Harlem for many years on lots of different programs for kids, sort of isolated programs that would deal with truancy or drugs or trying to prevent crime. And about 10 years ago, he came to the realization that even though the programs that he was running were having a good effect for the kids who were enrolled in them, when he looked around Harlem as a whole, or any other big city neighborhood throughout the country, the problems for inner city kids just seemed to keep getting worse, that they were falling further behind in school, they were falling into all sorts of social problems, and so he felt like he was a failure, not a success. Mm-hmm. And that was what spurred him to create the Harlem Children's Zone. It started as a 24-block neighborhood, and now it's a 97-block neighborhood in central Harlem. And the idea is that rather than just treat a few kids or deal with a couple of years in their lives, he tries to bombard those kids with services of all kinds, both educational and social services, that start literally at birth and go all the way through college.
0: I would think that trying to change a system that's probably entrenched, an educational system, has met with resistance. How did this go over at first?
12: Well, it's met with resistance in a couple of different ways. One is that the school that he started back in 2004 is a charter school, and charters are sometimes politically controversial because they're outside of the regular school system to a certain degree. They sometimes use non-unionized teachers, so there's a fight over those. But there's also, for him, a political fight kind of on the other side as well, which is that a lot of the people that tend to back charter schools tend to say that schools alone can solve the problems that poor kids have. And what Jeff is saying is that that's not true, that schools need to get a whole lot better, that we can accomplish a lot more in schools than we are accomplishing in inner city neighborhoods. But at the same time, it doesn't make sense to just try to fix the schools without also fixing all the other things in a poor child's life, everything from their families to what happens before school, what happens after school, summer vacation, that you really need to look at the problem in its totality as a whole.
0: How is this project working so far? Are there any indications that it's successful?
12: There are. There are lots of anecdotal indications. There are a lot of kids enrolled, and in any of their programs, you can see that there are a lot of kids doing well. In terms of numbers, data that you can actually point at, there's a couple of different things. One is that they have a preschool program, which is very intensive. It's an all-day program. It runs 11 months out of the year, many more hours than your average pre-K does. And it is very successful at raising kids up to a high level of achievement even before they get to kindergarten. So often in neighborhoods like Harlem, kids arrive in kindergarten already well behind where they should be. And this erases that gap altogether so that they're starting kindergarten on grade level. And then Jeff has this thing called the conveyor belt, which is sort of this interlocking series of programs that start from birth and go all the way into and through the charter school. And the kids that started at the beginning of that conveyor belt a few years ago are now in fourth grade. And last year, they got the first standardized test results from their state test in New York State. And whereas kids in Harlem usually do well below the state and city average, these kids were above the city average both in math and in reading. And in math, in fact, they were way ahead. So who knows how these kids will do as they go forward, but there are lots of indications that they are in a much different situation than kids at that age usually are in Harlem.
0: Paul, you write about the parents and how obviously the ones whose kids get into these programs are elated, but the ones whose kids do not get in, luck of the draw, are quite devastated. What about those folks?
12: You're absolutely right. There's a scene in my book where there's a lottery for the charter school, and there's a room full of parents, and half of them leave happy, and half of them leave angry and upset. And that's something that Jeff Canada takes really seriously. It hits him hard on an emotional level because his goal is to really touch as many kids as possible. That is just a question of expansion, that he wants to continue to expand to be able to reach more and more kids. The place where he has been able to reach a much higher level of saturation is in the earliest years of children's lives.
0: The book is Whatever It Takes, Jeffrey Canada's Quest to Change Harlem and America. The author, Paul Tough, and you have a website, Paul, which is very simply paultough.com, paultough.com, so check it out. Paul, thanks so much for joining us on InfoTrack.
12: Well, thank you very much.
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0: New warnings in the Middle East. I'm Angelo Bavaro, Fox News. Hours after Saudi Arabia's capital was attacked, the State Department issued a safety alert to Americans overseas regarding travel disruptions.
1: Saudi Arabia says it foiled the Iran-backed Houthi rebels' attack on its capital, Riyadh, intercepting and destroying ballistic missiles. Large plume of black smoke near King Khalid International Airport causing many travel disruptions there. For the first time in months, emergency air raid alerts sounded Friday into Saturday across the capital as residents reported hearing loud explosions. The Houthis also tried to attack spots near the Red Sea, but those were thwarted as well. Now posing a major threat to global oil supplies, capturing key cities of Mocha, Param Island, all in the Bab el-Mandeb Strait, allowing them to keep an eye on who's coming in and out.
0: Fox's Stephanie Bennett. President Trump is scheduled to meet with leaders from six Gulf countries, including Saudi Arabia, at the UN on Tuesday. But first, the president will meet with New York City's Mayor Zohran Mamdani Monday at Gracie Mansion. City Hall says the talks will focus strictly on critical issues affecting New Yorkers. President Trump also announcing his administration's next steps to ramp up the development of artificial intelligence.
2: President Trump does not want federal regulation, but he's still taking action, announcing a new position in the White House, posting, quote, "I am forming the AI force, much like I did for Space Force, which has been a tremendous success in my first term. Now, to that end, I will be announcing the near future AI czar." Now, the president has dismissed Democrats who have been recently fighting for tighter regulations, calling their concerns politically motivated. Republicans are acknowledging AI safety, though. House Speaker Mike Johnson says lawmakers need to strike a balance between putting guardrails in place without losing our edge in a global competition with China.
0: Fox's Dana Marie McNichol. 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
0: President Trump will welcome Chinese leader Xi Jinping to the U.S. this week in his first state visit in more than a decade. President Trump is also holding a state dinner for the Chinese president, and several top tech leaders are expected to attend. The midterm elections are getting underway with mail ballots already going out and early voting beginning in some states. Polls show the high cost of living is a major concern for voters. Senate Majority Whip John Barrasso of Wyoming telling NBC's Meet the Press, Republicans are focused on affordability.
16: And that's why we need more American energy production. We need to get rid of regulations. We need to do more with permitting. That's legislation we're working on now. The president and Republicans are focused on all of those things.
0: Democrats have pointed to the U.S. conflict with Iran and President Trump's tariffs for raising prices for Americans and say they will do more to lower the cost of living than Republicans. Pop star Ed Sheeran apologizing to fans over the weekend after his tour was marred with controversy related to Israel's war in Gaza. Fox's CB Cotton with more.
17: Last night was Sheeran's first show since rapper Macklemore was dropped as an opening act for making Free Palestine comments, and Sheeran's other opening acts quickly backed out in solidarity with Macklemore. Last week in a statement, Sheeran said the tour promoter had made the decision to remove Macklemore, appearing to distance himself from the fallout, but Macklemore claimed that Sheeran told him New England Patriots and Gillette Stadium owner Robert Kraft had rallied other stadium owners to oppose allowing the rapper to perform. Before yesterday's concert, pro-Palestinian protesters carried signs with anti-Israel messages or ones encouraging people to leave.
0: Now, in his apology, Sheeran condemned both the Hamas attack on October 7th, 2023, and Israel's actions in Gaza. I'm Angelo Bavaro, and this is Fox News.
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10: Okay, 844-484-3872, 844 for the USA. 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Coast to coast, sea to shining sea. Get in here on the program. As always, great to be with you, America. We've got a big decision from the United States Supreme Court overnight, a frustrating one, as they say, no, we just don't have time to protect America's mail-in ballots, that Americans can't be certain that the ballots that are arriving through the mail were actually only sent by Americans. Isn't that crazy? Isn't that nuts? Now, this is a thing that the president has been working on for a long time. He's been trying to make this work with the United States Postal Service. He didn't want the Postal Service in the business of handling ballots that didn't belong to Americans. And he sought to protect America's mail-in ballots, which makes a lot of sense. If you go back to the Carter-Baker Commission of the early 2000s, Jimmy Carter, the late Democrat president, was saying, you know, the use of mail-in ballots, that's the single biggest vector for fraud. We should do more to safeguard that. And President Trump said, you know what? He's right about that. Let's do it. And now the United States Supreme Court, after a long litigation process that played its way out through a whole bunch of lawsuits by the left and a whole bunch of courts trying to make a stink about this, the Supreme Court now saying, we're just out of time. We just don't have enough time to fix America's elections, maybe in a future election, but not right now. What do you mean not right now? What do you mean we don't have enough time? How did that happen? Here's the New York Times today. You ready? With a series of lies in every single sentence in this piece, but you'll get the gist of it. Blocked a Trump administration plan to dramatically change how Americans vote by mail in the lead up to the midterm elections. Not a change at all, by the way. Not a change. It would be the same thing. You put it in the mail. It's the same process as always. It would dramatically change how illegals participate in our elections. Not at all is what the president intended to do. The New York Times lies to you in the first words. A major loss for President Trump. Yeah, and the whole country. President Trump has long claimed without evidence that fraud is rampant in mail voting. I just pointed to the evidence. Jimmy Carter said this. The New York Times said this. Wait, didn't Adam Liptak say this back in the day, Jim? That the New York Times had written back in the early 2010s that mail-in ballot a massive vulnerability for fraud. The New York Times wrote that, but they've memory-holed that ever since. the Orwellian newspaper that they are. The ruling was a resounding win for Democrats. Democrat-led states and voting rights groups, so-called voting rights groups, which had argued that the plan was unconstitutional and an existential threat to the democratic process. What a fun and demented sentence that is. It's a resounding win for Democrats. Why would it be a win for Democrats to not protect mail-in ballots? The president wasn't trying to protect Republican votes. He was protecting all votes, whatever party you're voting for. Democrat, Republican, Independent, Green, whatever. Every one of these ballots would be protected by this move. It was a resounding win for Democrats. Why? Because they benefit from fraud. The Trump administration's efforts, they said, would introduce chaos and confusion as early voting gears up in many states. Not so. It would introduce clarity. It would introduce confidence. It would make voters more likely to believe the results of the election. But the New York Times lies to you. That's a lie. That's a lie per paragraph, Jim. Every sentence, every paragraph, lie from the New York Times. Here's another one. Still, the weeks-long legal tussle over the issue may have sown its own kind of confusion. A victory of sorts for Mr. Trump as he seeks to cast doubt on the integrity of the vote in an election his party might lose. That's what he's seeking to do. To cast doubt? Because last I checked, he was the guy who was trying to bring clarity to the freaking process. Not to cast doubt. To get rid of all doubt. Another lie. Okay, let's try sentence five. Maybe they start to tell the truth at some point in this piece. In a one-paragraph explanation, the court's majority wrote that the government was, quote, unlikely to succeed on the merits at the conclusion of additional litigation on the issue. Okay, a flat assessment of the majority's opinion here. The majority's order was unsigned, as that is typical in emergency rulings. It gave no vote count. Now, Justice Brett Kavanaugh was one of the people who joined the majority, but he wrote a one-paragraph concurrence here, meaning he's got a different opinion he'd like to share. Writing for himself alone, he said that there was, quote, at least a fair prospect that new mail ballot rules issued by the Postal Service fell within its purview under federal statutes, but that allowing those changes so close to the midterms would be arbitrary and capricious. State and local elections officials, he wrote, would not have sufficient time to reasonably implement the changes. Okay. Now let's go with that for a moment. Why is it that states would not have sufficient time to establish protections for mail-in ballots by American citizens? Why is that? The answer is obvious. It's the left. It's the left. President Trump put this forward many months ago, more than enough time to protect America's ballots. The left filed suit. This was an act of lawfare. That's the expression. Lawfare. To grind all of this to a halt, found favorable judges who would play ball with them in order to slow this down up until now. And now you've got Supreme Court justices saying, we just don't have enough time. Not enough time. And these courts were part of this. This is what Supreme Court Justice Samuel Alito and Supreme Court Justice Clarence Thomas, the two greatest justices on the Supreme Court, have just assessed. Justice Alito, in his opinion last night, said the following. The plaintiff states, these would be the Democrat states, cannot claim the timing of the rule tilts the equities in their favor when they and courts hearing their claims are responsible for the delay. Not only was the government subject to months of premature litigation and a series of injunctions that this court later determined were likely issued without jurisdiction, the government had to wait nearly another full month for this court to issue its decision so holding. The district court issued a nationwide injunction based on claims asserted by several plaintiff organizations that likely lack standing, meaning the case could not have been brought anyway. The district court entered several injunctions months later prohibiting the government from undertaking that rulemaking. So Alito's got words for everybody. He's smacking everybody involved here. It's like, what are you doing? It's these left-wing plaintiffs. They don't even have standing to bring this case. And then you've got these left-wing courts completely out of control. They're treating the case as if it's legitimate against the security of American mail-in ballots. And then it gets to the Supreme Court, and this court dragged its feet. to get an answer on it. So now when we finally get one, the majority is claiming we're just out of time. There's just no way we can protect these elections. Bull crap. It should never have reached this level, and it did. I warned you about this. Remember, Ketanji Brown Jackson indicated that she wanted responses from all of the interested parties, and she was in no hurry to get them. She extended the deadline beyond any sense of emergency whatsoever. Just get it to me eventually. Eventually ain't going to cut it. Not when the election is this close. And so we get a really crappy decision from the Supreme Court. And Justice Alito is about as ticked off as you can possibly be as a Supreme Court justice writing a minority opinion in this emergency order. It's insanity. Now, the President of the United States is also weighing in on all of this. He's pretty upset about it. He said Republicans just got another bad decision from the United States Supreme Court, one that the court system took forever to give, and then blamed it in part on no time left to implement a solution to our totally corrupt and out-of-control mail-in voting disaster, which is a laughingstock all over the world, and where we are the only country that has to endure such a nation-destroying scam. Justices Alito and Thomas, the president writes, legends both, strongly disagreed with this horrible, highly political ruling. It's a big loss for Republicans and America itself, and it makes cheating by the radical left Democrats on mail-in ballots a much easier thing to do. And now they've got an open field to do it. The Supreme Court has really let our country down. Certain justices are petrified of these crazed and depraved Democrats and are totally unable to show the courage necessary to save our America. Their horrible decision on tariffs will cost the United States for many years to come, trillions and trillions of dollars. They didn't even state that money paid does not have to be paid back, much to the benefit of entities that truly hate our country and have been ripping it off for years, unnecessarily costing us immediately billions of dollars. Likewise, the Supreme Court's decision on birthright citizenship is a complete and total disaster for America. And it's already led to massive corruption with respect to citizenship in our country. The damage done to the country is incalculable, and they know this, just as everyone else does. It is an irreparable and unrecoverable harm. The court's inability and unwillingness to do the right thing for our country will go down in a very negative way in the annals of history. This Supreme Court is bullied and cajoled by the radical left into making decisions that have set America back at least 100 years. These are not the people I interviewed to serve on the United States Supreme Court. Yeah, think about it. He wasn't joined by his own justices, the guys he picked. He wasn't joined by Gorsuch. He wasn't joined by Kavanaugh. He wasn't joined by Amy Coney Barrett. Justice Alito, Justice Thomas, isn't it interesting? They adhere to the Constitution. They adhere to the rule of law. And they see what's going on. And they have the courage to say it. They are demonstrating a Trump-like courage. This has been one of these. This is as always, I tell you, the Trump era is a very revealing era. It's a clarifying era in American politics. It teaches you who has testicular fortitude and who does not. Who has courage and who does not. Who is fighting on your side and who is not. Who is weak in the face of threats to our country and its sovereignty and who is not. We're learning a lot, aren't we? We're learning a tremendous amount. Some of it's disappointing, but it's very clarifying. Very. The president says that these are merely a shell of their original selves, a court that is costing the United States trillions of dollars with shockingly bad rulings that are of such magnitude that it won't be easily possible for our country to recover or heal. It is a court that will go down as having rendered some of the most destructive, hurtful, and damaging decisions in our country's history. It's not easy for me to write this criticism of the United States Supreme Court, says the president. It will likely cost me dearly for years to come. But I feel it my obligation and duty as president to do so for the America we love. Thank you for your attention to this very important matter. God bless the United States of America, President Donald J. Trump. This election integrity fight is the most important fight in our country. Because if the people don't have a say over their governance, everything else collapses. That's why we have to stay in this fight. And we have to win. More ahead on The Vince Show.
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1: You know, do we have evidence of mail-in ballot fraud? Is there any evidence out there of that? The New York Times says there's no evidence. Did you hear that? They said without evidence. There's no evidence of this. Really? Here's the Attorney General of the United States.
2: What evidence does the Department of Justice have that the new mail ballot rules, which are obviously in legal contention right now, prevent fraud?
3: Well, there's a lot of evidence. I mean, well, by the way, it almost answers the question. By definition, if you're using mail-in voting, the potential for fraud is greater than in-person voting with ID. Okay, yep. So there can be no dispute that
4: what is the evidence for that?
1: Oh God!
3: Well, it's
1: who
3: common.
1: Is this child doing the interview? Who is this person? Don't you have to know something about the subject before you engage in the interview? She said, "What is the evidence for that?" How many times do I have to cite the freaking Carter Baker Commission? How about the New York Times and Adam Liptak? How about the use of mail-in ballots to commit fraud in American elections? How much? So this person knows nothing. What's the evidence for this?
3: I mean, first of all, there's documented proof of in multiple places, red and blue states, of envelopes coming in that clearly were not from somebody who should be who was authorized to use mail-in voting. Different rules have different states have different rules on when mail-in voting is allowed. So every state, every auditor in every single state has uncovered evidence of mail-in voting where there was potential fraud.
1: Every state.
3: And so what President Trump is doing, and what the executive order of the President Trump signed wants to do is make sure that we're eliminating fraud in our elections. And so there is, I don't even think that, well, and any honest broker will concede that mail-in voting, even though there are benefits, especially for people in our military, people who can't go to the polling stations, the potential for fraud is obvious. Because
2: you mentioned states. What states are you looking at?
3: Well, we're looking at multiple states, and we have been. I don't want to say all 50, but certainly multiple states we are looking at. And by we, I don't just mean the Department of Justice. I mean the entire executive branch.
1: You know, I think the president has brought up the Jimmy Carter thing before. Almost certain I've heard him talk about this. It would be advisable for Todd Blanche to wield this in the face of these sorts of adversarial interviews. President Carter. What's your evidence? President Carter. It's not that hard. It feels like that's the kind of thing J.D. Vance would whip out. You know what I mean? If J.D. Vance was seated with the New York Times. What's your evidence? How about President Carter? And then what do they say? Their mouths just hang agape as they stare at you, drool hanging down, not sure what to say. Bring receipts to these conversations for sure. But it still doesn't change the fact that he's right, she's wrong, and this needs to be fixed.
5: She is Nicole Saganga. S-G-A-N-G-A.
1: Never heard.
5: From CBS News?
1: CBS News. I haven't heard of her. I don't know what she knows. She's not demonstrating that she has knowledge on this subject. Maybe she does. Maybe this is just kind of that poisonous routine, you know, kind of a Leslie Stahl-esque interview where she pretends she doesn't know anything at all. There's no evidence for that, sir. There's lots of evidence. You're just involved in a cover-up. I've got a lot more to get to on The Vince Show.
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0: News. I'm Kathleen Maloney. As the Iran war continues for a seventh month, a Fox News poll shows American disapproval is growing.
1: 7 in 10 voters say they believe the Trump administration lacks a clear strategy for ending the conflict. That includes 95% of Democrats, 83% of independents, and 43% of Republicans.
0: Fox's Alex Hogan. AI CEOs are recommending slower development of the technology, but Republican Congressman Daryl Issa tells Fox's Sunday Morning Futures.
2: You don't, in fact, try to make a slower car. You try to make better brakes that match that performance of that car. And that's what security will be in an AI world.
0: Some CEOs have expressed concerns about AI potentially taking over the internet and causing public safety issues. 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
2: It's by the way, he just posted this recently. This letter, did you see this, Jim? It's pretty comprehensive. Cash goes over how he is really limiting his travel. The FBI director is required by statute to use government jets in order to move about. And so Cash has made a concerted effort to limit his travel, as well as to not use Reagan National Airport as the airport of his departures and arrivals, because it costs a lot more money to do it from Reagan, apparently. So he is instead going to Andrews Air Force Base instead to do these flights. And so he's been conscientious of the expenses that are involved with flying. He also compares himself to Christopher Wray and James Comey. And in that comparison, he comes out looking great, because both of those guys American taxpayer dollars, not to be easy, out of Reagan National at tremendous expense to the American people. So Cash does come out looking really good here. Crazy Maisie has, I don't know, it could just be her idiocy that accounts for this. She has no idea that Cash Patel responded.
3: This of not only my travel records, but Director Comey and Ray's as well. And when
4: so
3: you look
4: is
3: at
4: there
3: that,
4: a date anywhere in there for when you're going to respond to us?
3: It's already been responded to.
4: What was that?
3: It's already been responded to. That letter is public.
4: I don't have the response. Do you have it right there with you? Maybe you can hand it to me.
3: You can look
4: it up. And the reason I asked that is I had a director who said that there was a report that he had right then and there, and it didn't come to me until a lot later. So if you have a response, give it to me right now, please.
3: It's public. Go look it up.
4: I assume that there is no response. I'm not going to be holding my breath that you're going to provide that response. So anyway,
2: she just barrels on. Maybe he needs to like do a finger painting for her or something. It's possible that she's just illiterate. Like, even if they did print it out and put it in front of her, she wouldn't be able to read it. She's a whack job. What is it with her? You know, she asks all those questions. She's like, tell me about your sex life. You notice that Maisie Hirono always wants to know about the sex lives of every single nominee. I'm like, really? Is that how you get your chuckles? You waste time in these Senate hearings? Kind of gross. And then there's Cash Patel today with Senator Peter Welch, who, a Democrat, and it went down this way. Listen to this.
3: Pete, do you believe that? What I believe in is the rule of law. What I will always believe
5: the rule
3: in
5: of
3: is
5: law
3: executing
5: is a president
3: the rule of law.
5: Saying in advance that
3: are you
5: he
3: done
5: loses
3: with your campaign
5: election?
3: Ad? By the way,
5: it's been rigged.
3: I want to know how your wealth increased 4,000% since you became a United States Senator. That's a magic act all Americans should be about.
5: Mr. Patel.
6: Let's knock it off. Senator Welch, proceed to ask your questions, and the witness will answer the questions.
5: Thank you very much, Mr. Chairman.
2: That wasn't Chuck Grassley. I don't know who that was. That was Cornyn? Oh. Oh. It was. You're right. I suspected it was Cornyn. I didn't want to declare it, but thank you for confirming it. Yeah, that's Cornyn. Of course. What a phenomenal dunk by Cash Patel, and then John freaking Cornyn jumps in front of it. I don't know how you got so rich. 4,000% increase in wealth? As a public servant? Do tell. Could that be the basis for an FBI investigation? I'm the guy that you may want to tell this about. What a dumpster fire. Now, meanwhile, Cash did bring some very interesting information to the hearing. You know that the FBI has captured 10 of their top 10 most wanted fugitives. Now, you might say, well, then they've cleared the list. No, the way it works is every time you catch one, they add somebody else to the list. So it just keeps being popular. But so far, this FBI, led by Cash, they've caught 10.
7: In 2025, according to the Uniform Crime Report, we delivered the largest reduction in the murder rate in the history of America. The FBI captured more than 2.5 times the number of the top 10 most wanted fugitives on the FBI's list from the prior administration. In fact, Mr. Chairman, I'm proud to announce today, and I hate to correct you, we haven't captured 9 of the top 10 most individuals on our list. We've captured 10. Just this past weekend, we captured a thug down in Venezuela who was on our most wanted list and on the run for years. He has been captured, apprehended, and is on his way back to the United States of America. That's 10 of 10. Nobody in the FBI history has done that. This year is just another example of how this FBI is capturing literally the worst of the worst all around the world. On top of that, we've captured

0: six of the most wanted fraudsters.
1: That's a big list, too. You know, the fraudster list is a J.D. Vance special. J.D. Vance, he woke up one day and he goes, why don't we have a list of the top 10 fraudsters who are wanted in the United States? And he called Cash, and Cash said, you know what? You're totally right about that. We should have a list of fraudsters. In fact, this is from Kansas City yesterday. Cash Patel talking about all of the fraudsters who've been arrested, which is great. This is separate and distinct from the top 10 most wanted among all of the fugitives.
0: Listen. Thanks to the vice president, we put together the most wanted fraudsters list. And in just the last 3 months, Mr. Vice President, as you know, we have captured five of the most wanted fraudsters. They were on the run for a collective 4,000 days. We went to three separate continents and captured fraud totaling value of $2 billion, five in just three short months. But Mr. Vice President, we have even more good news for you today and for the American people, and a message to the world that we will manhunt these fraudsters on every corner of the planet. Just this past weekend, the Federal Bureau of Investigation, along with our international law enforcement partners, captured Emily Tai, a most wanted fraudster on our most wanted fraudster list in Vietnam, who had been there hiding since at least 2023. She herself was responsible for more than $100 million of Medicaid fraud. So as a result of the Vice President's most wanted fraudsters list, this FBI and our state and local partners, along with our international law enforcement partners, have captured six of the most wanted fraudsters on planet Earth, spanning almost every continent in the world and totaling over $2 billion in just three short months. And I hope to bring the same resolve that we did with the FBI's top 10 most wanted list to this most wanted fraudsters list and double that number by the end of the year.
1: That'd be amazing. That would be amazing. They were offering a $150,000 reward for her arrest and conviction. And apparently she was charged a couple of years back. It was 2022. She was charged by indictment with conspiracy to commit health care fraud. Yes, she's been running free on planet Earth until this FBI hunted her down. She was hit with an indictment, conspiracy to commit health care fraud, conspiracy to defraud the United States and pay and receive health care kickbacks and payment of kickbacks in connection with a federal health care program. The indictment alleged that beginning around 2019, she contracted with marketers to refer signed doctor's orders and beneficiary DNA samples to her laboratory in exchange for a percentage of the reimbursements. She was saying, send it to me and we'll give you a cut. The genetic testing, for which Medicare often paid several thousands of dollars per beneficiary, was not medically necessary and often was not used in a beneficiary's medical treatment at all. During this time period, her lab billed Medicare approximately, you ready for the number? $142 million. Medicare, that's money out of your paycheck to her for genetic testing. She was paid approximately $95 million on those claims. Yep. She escaped the country, and then she's been found. She's been found, hauled in on that top most wanted fraudsters list. Great job by the FBI here as these guys get her back into custody, which is good. Keep hunting them down. Keep hunting them down. Yeah, we've had a good testimony today from Cash. I imagine he woke up this morning and he was like, crap, I got to go talk to these guys. I've got to have a conversation with them. He did have a lot to say also about the FBI's ability to protect these events. You know, the reality is we've had a lot of big events in the United States this year. A lot. The IndyCar races, the America 250 events, the World Cup. We have a lot. Listen to FBI Director Cash Patel explaining what it's taken to protect each of those events.
0: While doing all this great work for the American people and the world, the FBI prepared for the largest influx of tourists between the Club World Cup, two F1 races, protected 300,000 Americans in the Olympics, and then across six America 250 events and this year's World Cup alone, we welcomed over 12 million visitors to the United States to attend these events. Not one single security incident occurred at any single one of these events. No major security incidents. With our partners, this is how we keep America safe. This is what happens when we back the blue, and this new FBI has been rebuilt to crush violent crime and defend the homeland. While doing all this great work for the American people.
1: Look, isn't that great? So anyway, good rundown for them. It's miserable, though. You got to go before these hearings and deal with, like, crazy Mazie Hirono and Peter Welch and Sheldon Whitehouse. Ugh, that guy. What a punk that dude is. Sheldon White Club? He's going after Kash Patel, and he's doing this, like, Jeffrey Epstein nonsense. He's doing the Epstein thing again. It's all about Epstein. Meanwhile, of course, like, the left owns the entire Epstein scandal. That's their thing. And I saw today that I think it was Kash Patel shared this, and the FBI did as well, that they just tweeted out a list of all of Sheldon Whitehouse's club memberships and how he's a member of an all-white club. This is true. There's no minorities allowed in Sheldon Whitehouse's club. That's a big thing. And he's embarrassed by it, which is why it's hilarious to constantly remind people of it. And the FBI is absolutely dunking on him today. Well-deserved. Very well-deserved. If you're busting fraudsters and catching everybody on the top 10 most wanted list and protecting all the major events in the country, and the cherry on top is that you get to dunk on Sheldon Whitehouse, you're doing a great job. More ahead on The Vince Show.
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1: Meanwhile, over in the House of Representatives today, House Judiciary hearings going on about sanctuary cities. The left keeps allowing criminals to destroy American communities and get away with it, foreign criminals. And one of the guys who is defending that scheme is the Levi Strauss heir, Dan Goldman, the congressman. He's a scumbag. He's up on the dais today, and he started bringing up dirt that he thinks he surfaced about one of the sheriffs from the state of New York who was seated in front of him. He's trying to dirty up the sheriff. Now, remember, there are angel families, people who have lost loved ones, seated there listening to all of this as Dan Goldman turns this hearing into a circus.
17: Sheriff Abshaw, you said in your opening statement that you go to work every day to protect victims and their families like these witnesses next to you. Is that right?
18: Yes.
17: And part of that responsibility is to work with victims' families to investigate the crimes, like the murders, that their loved ones suffered, right?
18: Yes.
17: In fact, in your opening statement, you said your job, that every day you wake up to stand up for families whose children have been murdered, correct?
18: Yes.
17: Now, in the spring of 2015, you had sexual relations with a woman named Mirella Mascarelli at the Turning Point Resort Casino, correct?
18: Only a degenerate politician like you would bring this
17: up. Yes or no, did you?
18: Only a degenerate politician like you would
17: bring up. Previously, Sheriff Akshar, you previously acknowledged, quote, having a brief consensual relationship with Miss Masciarella. Who is Miss Masciarella? How did you meet her?
18: You really should be ashamed of yourself to bring something like this up at
17: a
18: hearing.
17: Well, sir,
18: like
17: I think it's very relevant to your credibility because Miss Masciarella was the mother of a murder victim, correct?
18: You're a degenerate.
17: And you supervised that case when you were a captain in the same sheriff's office that you now run, correct?
18: You're a degenerate.
17: All right, well, you're not going to answer the question.
1: By the way, the sheriff speaks for all of us as he says this.
17: All of this is part of the public record. And in fact, the victim, the perpetrator, the defendant, was convicted in 2014, and you testified surrounding that first trial. You then got intoxicated with Miss Masciarella in 2015, about 2 years after this occurred. Acknowledged, admitted yourself having sexual relations with her, and then, this was 2 years later, the case was overturned on appeal and it had to be retried, correct?
18: I'm sorry to the angel families that are here that you have to...
17: Well, you know what, sir? I'm sorry.
18: Mr. Goldman,
17: I am sorry
18: as
17: well that my Republican colleagues have brought you here to try to represent law enforcement as somebody who stands up for the families of victims like this. And yet you would prey and take advantage of a woman who says that the sexual relations you had was not consensual.
1: What a tool.
13: Gentlemen's time.
17: That
13: gentlemen's
17: is a shame.
13: Time has expired.
18: Governor Hochul will be proud of you.
13: Sheriff Akshar, I want to apologize on behalf of the committee for that obvious smear attempt. I can say that the gentleman from New York has now lived down to all of my expectations.
17: Sheriff.
1: I'm telling you, I don't know what the value is in having Democrats attend these hearings. Republicans should just do field hearings or something. Just exclude them. They're useless. They turn all of this into a spectacle. I mean, it's fun that they get thrown into the dunk tank immediately by both the witnesses and the Republicans on the dais, except for John Cornyn, of course. People like Cornyn. Cornyn rolls over for the Dems. But everybody else, you know, takes turns dunking on Dan Goldman. That's fine. But what a waste of time. More ahead on The Vince Show.

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0: High alert across the Mideast. I'm Kathleen Maloney, Fox News. A new warning for Americans in the Middle East as President Trump weighs whether to take action in Iran. Fox's Trey Yingst with the story.
1: Tension does remain high across the Middle East as the State Department is once again warning American citizens here to remain vigilant. An alert went out to Americans overnight, warning them of possible airspace closures and flight cancellations. The message was sent by U.S. embassies in various capitals, including Jerusalem. While the trigger for these alerts is unknown, Israeli officials had previously warned Iran against attacking their country during the Jewish high holidays. The holiest day in Judaism, Yom Kippur, begins amid concerns of regional escalation. The Iranians remain defiant, saying they won't re-engage with the United States until all of their conditions are met. This includes ending the conflict on all fronts, unfreezing Iranian assets, and stopping the naval blockade.
0: CENTCOM Commander Admiral Brad Cooper says the U.S. has helped escort 1 billion barrels of oil through the Strait of Hormuz in recent months. Iran's foreign minister warns military intervention won't work in America's favor. President Trump has a packed schedule this week. It includes several high-profile meetings. Fox's Alex Hogan at the White House.
2: President Trump will kick off the week in New York. We just heard from Ukrainian President Volodymyr Zelensky, who says that the pair spoke and that they will meet in New York as well. President Trump is expected to give an address at the United Nations General Assembly. But before that, President Trump will meet with New York City Mayor Zoran Mamdani at Gracie Mansion. The two are expected to discuss issues affecting New York City and New Yorkers. President Trump this week is also expected to meet with Gulf leaders amid the skepticism over how the escalation with Iran will end.
0: And President Trump will also host Chinese President Xi in Washington this week. 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
0: The Senate shows strong support for a new bill that would overhaul college sports. Fox's Madeline Rivera with details.
6: Protect College Sports Act. It passed a procedural vote in the Senate last week, which means it is heading to the floor for debate. The bill establishes a national standard for name, image, and likeness compensation, eliminating the confusion that comes with a patchwork of state rules. Some athletes now making millions of dollars off these deals. Currently, elite players can transfer to the highest bidder without restrictions, giving powerhouse schools an even greater advantage. And athletic departments with tight margins are redirecting funds from lower revenue sports to avoid losing top football and basketball recruits.
0: Connecticut Democratic Senator Chris Murphy argues the bill will protect billions of dollars that sports industry executives are making over the athletes, while critics argue the bill places a limit on athletes preventing their full potential. The midterm elections are approaching and control of Congress hangs in the balance.
7: Early voting has now begun in Virginia and in Idaho, Minnesota, and South Dakota. Voters can cast absentee ballots in person. According to the latest Fox News poll, Democrats have higher engagement, with 64% of Democrats saying they're extremely interested in the election and 71% saying they're certain to vote. And when it comes to congressional vote preference, the latest Fox News polling shows that Democratic candidates have the advantage over Republican candidates. Now, on the subject of demographics, Fox News polling shows that women under the age of 35, Latinos, and white voters with a college degree give Democrats their edge. White men and non-college educated white voters are the strengths for the GOP.
0: Fox's Max Gordon of Fox Business with that report. Republicans are attacking Democrats for being too far left, while Democrats criticize President Trump over his handling of the affordability issue and Iran. The party in power has historically lost congressional seats in the midterm elections. I'm Kathleen Maloney. This is Fox News.
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9: 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And then there was the Will Anderson Show.
10: 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The good news, though, is it's Friday, my friends.

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0: Don't sit down mumbling, talking trash. If you want to have a ball, you gotta go and spend some cash. Let the good time roll, baby.
1: Yes. I've tried to look for something to hold in my hand because I'm just that way, and the first thing I picked up was a butter knife. But it works. This is the music of Count Basie.

0: Will Anderson Show feels good right now. We're actually at WVNN headquarters tonight with the mystery woman who has her own microphone. Since we haven't successfully procured one in Studio B, as you listen to the right hand of Ray Charles, second only to the right hand of Dr. John in the realm of jazz organ. Austin, see how that's done each and every week?
1: I look forward to it every Friday. I wait for it in the song. I can never anticipate it, though.
0: And there it is. We did it again. This is great to be doing the show live in here. Does it look funny when I'm holding a butter knife?
1: I was wondering what you were reaching for off the screen here a little bit. It's a butter knife.
0: I was just, well, no, there's a pen. Thank goodness. I don't know why there's a butter knife. All right, kill Ray Charles in production control. I was just telling, you know, I'm reminiscing nostalgically here about doing the show in studio. By the way, we were at Valentina's for dinner tonight. Go over there if you want a great pizza. They're out of almost everything. But Mystery Woman, you have a microphone.
2: Yes, I do.
0: It was your idea. We were headed down. By the way, this is great because now I can just feed the lines to you and you say them seamlessly through the microphone. How does it feel to be doing the show in the studio?
2: It's pretty good. I like it. We don't have the mascot cats to have to deal with today.
0: We don't have any mascot cats that are in Studio B.
2: No.
0: We've locked them up. But
2: safely.
0: In accordance safely. With proper animal yes. rules, yes. So that animal control mm-hmm. doesn't call the show. All right, so, but at Valentina's, what they're doing today, all proceeds from all sales, all they've been doing it since 9 a.m., they're doing it till 11 p.m. Go over there and get a mm-hmm. all they have left, really good pepperoni pizzas, but the all proceeds, go ahead and tell them this
2: yes,
0: part.
2: Yes, all proceeds today goes to Tunnels to Towers. They've been doing this every year. The owner is Joe, and he may actually be calling in tonight.
0: He is going to be calling in, Joe Carlucci.
2: Carlucci, yes. But we love that place. It's really great. And all the proceeds go to that charity. So in business, you know, there is profits or there's proceeds. Profits is how much after your expenses, but they're not doing that.
0: In other words, they're selling. We're going to give away
2: yes.
0: one of their 9/11 shirts.
2: That's right.
0: We got one for us. Each one
2: yes.
0: each for us, and then we're giving away one
2: that's
0: on this
2: right.
0: show tonight. And I don't know what the criteria is. Call the show and say something interesting. That's how I've always done
2: yeah.
0: things with giveaways.
2: Mm-hmm.
0: If you fascinate me.
2: Ah.
0: But I don't mean go out of your way. Well, you want to hear something fast? That's not what I mean.
2: Mm-hmm.
0: I don't want to turn it into some geek hour.
2: But
0: if you say
2: yes.
0: something unique about whatever, or just something funny that makes mm-hmm. us all laugh. We're going to give away one of these shirts. It's a great cause.
2: It's a very good cause. And they're open until 11 tonight. Typically, I think they close a little earlier than 11, but they're open 9 to 11.
0: But to accent your point, and the owner, Joe, is from New York.
2: Yes, from the Bronx.
0: And knew people who perished on 9/11.
2: Yes.
0: So when you say all the proceeds versus all the profits, for instance, they're selling these T-shirts that we're going to give away one of tonight. For $9 a piece.
2: $9.11 a piece, to be exact.
0: So if they paid $7 for those T-shirts, mm-hmm. they're selling them for $9, but they're giving the entire T-shirt, all of that money goes to the charity.
2: Yes.
0: So they are giving money to the charity thanks
2: right.
0: to those of us who go there.
2: That's
0: where
2: exactly
0: where is
2: right.
0: Valentina's, by the way?
2: It is on is it Browns Ferry Road?
0: You
2: got
0: to look
2: right
0: that
2: here.
0: Up real quick.
2: I thought
0: Joe
2: that,
0: will be calling
2: I thought that
0: in
2: Joe
0: any
2: would be
0: minute.
2: Calling in.
0: He'll be the one telling us.
2: Yes, it is on Huntsville Browns Ferry Road. It's more of a neighborhood pizza joint, but it is really getting traction. They've been open since about 2020, I believe, and their secret is in the crust. We'll have to ask that to Joe when he calls in.
0: And well, it's just interesting. Not interesting. But it is almost providential, isn't it, that we said, where are we going to eat? And
2: yes.
0: we that's one of our favorite. That's our second. I was telling Austin that's our favorite Italian place, and he said, they don't have live jazz there. Zanata's mm-hmm. is our other favorite. We're just
2: yes,
0: mentioning
2: Main
0: them
2: Street,
0: all right
2: Matt.
0: Now.
2: Yes,
0: we're mentioning
2: Main Street,
0: them
2: Madison.
0: All. It
2: yes.
0: takes a village. No, but we had no idea they were doing this.
2: No, we were
0: and
2: just
0: And they
2: fortunate.
0: Do it. This is the second year that they've done it. They did it last year.
2: Mm-hmm.
0: And they're going to keep doing it and
2: right.
0: doing it and doing it.
2: Last year, they raised $30,000 for the charity.
0: Wow.
2: Yes.
0: I missed that part.
2: Mm-hmm.
0: I was thinking about you. By now, most of you listening have heard 9/11 tribute after 9/11 tribute all day long. In fact, we've got out calls possibly for some guests tonight. I don't know if they're going to pan out, and I hope they do. But a lot of things can be said about 9/11. We could all talk about where we were on 9/11. I remember seeing the headline, "Small Plane Hits Building," and I didn't even click on that link. I was reading Yahoo News, and I just saw that link, and interesting. And that was the headline, "Small Plane Hits Tower." I also today, for the first time, watched the CNBC rendition of things on 9/11. I've seen the Fox News one every year for 25 years, and that's chilling. And I was actually watching Fox News the day it happened. And what happened was an old friend called me up and said, "What are you doing right now? Are you watching this?" And I said, "Watching what?" I said, "Yeah, I saw the headline about a small plane. We're under attack." I said, calm down. Just turn your TV on," she said. So I turned the TV on. Literally, it was like a movie. 20 or 30 seconds later, the second plane hits right there on national television. And at that moment, you got chilled. You got nervous because you saw that the first plane hit. And then moments later, it seemed like moments later, probably, 15 minutes, whatever it was, when the Pentagon plane hit. That's when... Do you remember 9/11 at all?
1: No, I would have been about, 4 or 5 years old. So I was too young to even see their interaction, really, or their response, rather, to the events. I was just, I don't know, playing Pokemon on recess, whatever, just kid.
0: And they were good parents. They didn't want to scare the hell out of you.
1: Yeah, honestly, I do think about that from time to time, that they didn't. Some people talk about their parents being mortified, but I think they kind of shielded me from it. Just,
0: yes.
1: I just kept being a kid.
0: Now, what about you? You're a mom mystery woman.
2: Yes. And yes.
0: I've never asked you this before. I'm asking you now for the entire Tennessee Valley to hear. But what were you doing on 9/11?
2: On 9/11, I was getting ready to go to work. At the time, I worked at SCI, which I think everybody in town or their parents have worked at SCI. It's now called San Mina SCI. Mm-hmm. And so I had the TV on, and it reminded me of a few weeks before that, a small plane did hit, I believe it was
0: the Eiffel Tower, right?
2: No, that's the one I keep calling it Eiffel Tower, but it's the, it's the King Kong building in New York City.
0: It's not the Eiffel Tower?
2: No, that's in France.
1: The Empire State? Is that what it is?
0: The Empire State Building. Yes, thank you. Give Austin another coffee mug, which we forgot to bring, by the way.
2: Yes, we'll have to bring him tomorrow.
0: But we're going to bring him tomorrow. Robert, caller, if you're listening.
2: Yes. Now,
0: he's been promised the mug.
2: Right. So
0: should we give him the Joe Biden mug, by the way? Or
1: We have both, right?
0: I mean, we have both. That's what we'll do. Yeah. We'll give him one of each.
2: One of each.
0: And that way, when he knows he's made a jerk out of himself, he can drink from the Biden mug.
2: Yes. There you go.
0: Or if he has a guest over. Confession on the Will Anderson Show. Mm-hmm. Get out your Biden mug, Robert.
2: Or if he has a guest over, he can decide which one to give
0: exactly.
2: them.
0: Exactly.
2: And it can be in secret.
0: If he has a family member, because I ascertained, by the way, that he was a conservative.
2: Mm-hmm.
0: And, that doesn't mean that I would like to go have dinner with him. I have no idea. I've only talked to him once. But he seems like he might have had a sense of humor, maybe.
1: Yeah, I would say so. He and Dan didn't quite, their senses of humor didn't sync up exactly.
0: See, now I'm going to have to go back and listen to that call. It really doesn't matter to me. It's like saying, did you see that lightning strike on Wednesday? I know, but I wasn't there. But, the world went on. Dan wrote me about it. He said, "I love doing the show. It was a lot of fun, even though I got humiliated by a caller, but I still had fun."
1: We had a good time. It was fun. He's a natural.
0: He is a natural. Well, see, I knew he would be. Because, we just knew that was the first thing we said about his stand-up act was the delivery.
2: Yes.
0: I guess that's how I knew that could translate into, because we were doing, I was a part of that same night, believe it or not. I told the story about interviewing Governor Ivey.
1: Yes, I remember this. I remember the story.
0: You remember that
2: story.
0: But
2: he said that to the audience.
0: And the audience seemed to like it.
2: They did. Mm-hmm.
0: What do you think, Mystery Woman?
2: I think they enjoyed it.
0: You were part of the audience.
2: It was one of the best one of the best bits now, there that night.
0: We're sort of ADDing out tonight, yes. Relishing being at headquarters, but I did interrupt you. So on 9/11, was there a moment? What I was leading up to earlier was after the plane hit the Pentagon,
2: mm-hmm.
0: the feeling that hit me was a feeling I can't describe it any other way any time in my life,
2: mm-hmm.
0: but it was a feeling of genuine panic because I thought, what is the scope of this?
2: Mm-hmm.
0: Are they going to be hitting state capitals? And I'm here in the Tennessee state capital. Are we going to have to worry about this happening here?
2: Right. Nobody knew.
0: And when that plane went down in Pennsylvania, 93,
2: mm-hmm.
0: which we now know was the first line of defense against these guys were the passengers on that flight that was headed for the capital.
2: Yes. Yes.
0: But so my thought was, what in the hell is next?
2: Mm-hmm. That's right. That's right. We just didn't know.
0: And you were thinking, gosh, I didn't make it to level 33 on this game. But that's how it should have been. You're not supposed to be running around, toddling around in diapers. Are your capital going to get hit? But you and I, and you though, see, I wasn't a parent. You were a parent.
2: Yes. Yes. You just don't know what's going to happen. That's the very scary thing is the unknown.
0: That was it. That mm-hmm. was the feeling that I got, the unknown.
2: Right. Now, I had a coworker in the office next door to me, and he was a former CIA. I can't recall whether he was intelligence or counterintelligence, but I was asking him, hey, you know, who do you think is done this? And we had asked about, some of my other coworkers, we had asked about bin Laden. And mm-hmm. he's like, no, he is not sophisticated enough to have pulled this off. But what do you need to have to pull this off?
0: You didn't need much.
2: Back then, you didn't need much.
0: You needed the vision of Khalid Sheikh Mohammed.
2: Ah.
0: He's the one who masterminded this.
2: Mm.
0: And it was a combination of two different kinds of terrorist attacks. It was the intent of the 93 World Trade Center bombing, which was to cause one tower to topple into the next. The goal was to topple those towers. Mm. And then there was another Al-Qaeda plight that they flirted with, and that was the idea of planes coming from Europe to the United States and exploding overseas.
2: Ah.
0: And so Khalid Sheikh, he's the one, by the way, in Guantanamo Bay that still hasn't been tried, and a stupid judge now has said that his confession can't be admissible because the CIA got it using torture. Screw that.
2: I just don't think, and I didn't think this back then either, that he should be awarded the privileges of our U.S. citizens.
0: Well, exactly.
2: Right.
0: I mean, that should go without saying.
2: It should go without saying. It was an act of war.
0: But anyhow, he's the guy who said, let's combine the notion of the planes exploding with the notion of the World Trade Center. Mm-hmm. Let's fly the planes into the World Trade Center. The Osama said, good idea. And then Osama said, let's fly them into the Trade Center to symbolize beating them economically. Let's fly them into the Pentagon to symbolize beating them militarily. And let's fly them into the White House to symbolize beating them politically. And then I think Khalid Sheikh Mohammed said, no, not the White House. If you really want to cripple them politically, you're going to take out the Capitol. That's where the people are, members of Congress. And that's where United 93 mm-hmm, was headed
2: mm-hmm.
0: before the passengers knocked it down in Pennsylvania.
2: That's right, and said, let's roll. Let's do it.
0: We're going to talk more about this, and then we're way late, as usual. Welcome to the show. Welcome to our world. It's Frivolous Friday. It's WVNN. It's the Will Anderson Show, and we will be right back.
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12: That is correct, man. I'm going to call him up at 833-596-7233. 833-596-SAFE.
11: You know, I've heard a lot of good things about David Ernest.
12: You know, he's the best money man around with over 40 years of experience.
11: Experience is necessary, especially when you're digging for gold.
12: That's right, man.
11: And I can see that you don't have very much experience.
12: What do you mean, man?
11: Well, you have the little plastic bucket and shovel like a kid would take to the beach.
12: Yeah, man. Well, I want to start out small and kind of pace myself up until I strike it rich.
11: Well, maybe you should call David Ernest first.
12: You think he's got a shovel?
11: Never know till you ask.
12: I dig, man.
0: Welcome back, my friends, and a delightful Friday to you. My name is Will Anderson, and this is your one-stop for news, information, analysis, and most of all, entertainment. 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This is our phone number, 866-494-WVNN. At the end of the day, and the Wall Street Journal made this point in their lead editorial today, the fact that we haven't had a 9/11 since 2001, we can really be thankful for that, proud of that, folks.
2: Yes.
0: Here's part of what they wrote today. Though critics claim otherwise, the U.S. hasn't compromised its liberties to gain more security. The surveillance methods established at the time, post 9/11, such as the Patriot Act and warrantless wiretaps, haven't entrapped the innocent. That's a great point. We always talk theoretically about them entrapping the innocent, but in practice, they simply haven't. And I researched that line, even though I know they did too before they wrote it, because they're good that way. The political system, they continue, has modified what it concluded were excesses, and the Bill of Rights still limits the government. It's a good thing to have debates about warrantless wiretapping. It keeps us honest. It keeps us constitutional. It keeps us free. It also shows us the folly of being policy wonks at the expense of common sense. But you're right. The bad guys don't have constitutional rights, obviously. They aren't entitled to protections under the Geneva Convention because they don't play by the rules of war. They don't wear uniforms. They sucker punch their enemies. They're barbarians who hate our... As the journal concludes, the crucial lesson of 9/11 is that the terrorist wanted to destroy America, not for what it did. This is very important.
2: And now we're electing them mayor.
0: Not for what it did, Mystery Woman, but for what it is, for what America is. They loathed our freedom and prosperity, and our adversaries still do. One mistake that led to 9/11 was underestimating that loathing and the... That loathing. Underestimating that loathing and the inhumanity that it could produce. They will seek mass destruction if they gain the... Do you have the Trump clip? This is what Trump said last night. No, this was this morning at the 9/11 memorial. Short and sweet. Roll it in production control.
13: And on 9/11...
0: No, that's the wrong one. That's the wrong one. That's Ted Cruz. You didn't get a Trump clip too? Golly, I'll probably have to resend that to you. The point of the clip is Iran is ultimately behind 9/11. Iran and the radical ideology that Iran has been exporting since its current inception in 1979 is ultimately responsible for 9/11. And as the Wall Street Journal ultimately concluded, they will seek mass destruction if they gain the ability. And they weren't talking about Iran. They were talking about the people who pulled 9/11. They'll pull it again if they can. We have to stay vigilant. And if they can...
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0: News. I'm Angelo Bavaro. President Trump will welcome Chinese leader Xi Jinping to the U.S. this week. Among the issues on the table, Yuan.
1: No country buys more oil from Iran than China. Could they use their leverage for diplomacy to try to end that 7-month conflict? Could there be some major business deals signed? President Xi is traveling with several CEOs. That's rare for China.
0: Fox's Steve Harrigan. Also this week, President Trump will meet with world leaders in New York City for the UN General Assembly.
2: On the sidelines of that event, he's expected to meet with Gulf leaders amid the continued unrest with Iran. There's also new pressure on the administration over Iran. In a new Fox News poll, 7 in 10 voters say they believe the Trump administration lacks a clear strategy for ending the conflict.
0: Fox's Alex Hogan. 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
6: 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My good friend Seth Burton is on the phone. I wanted him to talk, and I was hoping he would take

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2: And evil, and those of us that stand for good and stand for individual freedom, freedom of choice, just the right to live life and not be forced. Our God in Christian theology actually wants a relationship with us. He wants us to yearn to be with him. He doesn't force us to. And so, I see this as an example. If you get to the theological and just the spiritual levels of what gets reflected in the physical world, it's just completely different. One God wants you to choose him, and the other is the mindset is forcing your conversion. And so, and we see a lot happening in the world today. We see communism moving, Islamism moving. And so this battle is not over, Will. We can pause today for, 25 years ago, what we experienced as Americans, but for us to protect our country and our kids and grandkids, it's a never ending fight. And so I appreciate you just taking the time and just reaching out to me today to let me call you. I'm in DC. I have grandkids trying to get them to sleep, but I just so appreciate you and how you spread the word and just let me come on and chat with you. So,
3: well, thank you. And appreciate God bless you for your service. And I know that was a funny feeling to fly up there today.
2: It was, and driving right past the Pentagon, it was all I can say is it's surreal, because it's emotional. We were gone so much together. I was actually on an SSBN, which is a ballistic missile submarine, for the 3 years right after 9/11. So we just go off the grid because that's the weapon system that essentially, that's the doomsday scenario. And so, I look back on that time, and there's a lot that I missed, because when you go off the grid and you aren't exposed to news and you don't get the news, all you get is the tidbits the military shares with you for months at a time. You miss things. And so I learn things all the time that I missed for those years. So,
3: wow. God bless you for your service, sir. Thank you for taking a moment to share that with us tonight. Happy Friday.
2: Absolutely.
3: Safe travels. Have fun with the grandkids as well, Seth. Seth Burton. My guest, when we come back, the mystery woman still, we're all one big happy family here at WVNN headquarters. It's the Will Anderson Show, live and local on WVNN. I'll never get tired of saying it's good to be back.
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8: The good news is there's no bad news to report that I can think of. I mean, I could come up with bad news. I guess the bad news is I'm not prepared for the show because by my own stipulation, I say the bad news is right now. So the bad news is I have no bad news. Good news is who cares? It's Friday, folks.

0: cheer easy to do when Ray Charles is in the house.
1: Hey, everybody, let's have fun.
2: I know that's right.
1: And when you dare to don, you're going to let
0: no, no, no, no.
1: I know that's right.
0: Get it on. Try again. Say, I like it.
2: I like it.
0: That was pretty good.
2: Thank you.
0: Now say,
3: go, go, go.
2: Go, go, go.
0: I forgot to say good times rolling here on the Will Anderson Show, but it was worth it. Yes, spend cash. We did tonight. Tell you again about going to Valentina's. Where all proceeds today go to Tunnel for Towers. Meanwhile, this is Count Basie and his magnificent band. The Will Anderson Show loves good music. That's why Led Zeppelin opens this show every day of the week. And on Fridays, it is the right hand of Ray Charles. Second only to the right hand of Dr. Right John hand. In the realm of jazz organ, Austin. Austin, he knows that I do that so masterfully every time. Right there, and he's waiting for it to happen. See, that's musical instinct.
4: I was going to say, it's the timing of a musician, because I can never get it.
0: That's how it works. Now we fade it out. Now we fade it down. And I do feel like the conductor of the Symphony of Civics right here.
2: And you look like a conductor right now,
0: I
2: too.
0: Look like a conductor.
2: With a butter knife in your hand.
0: I put the butter knife down a segment or two ago. Don't exaggerate. All right, so where are we going? I do have some other things. A long time ago on this show on Fridays, I would routinely just do a hit me with a story, Mr. Producer kind of thing. And then a friend called me up and said, you just do that so you don't have to do any show prep, don't you? No, I've done plenty of show prep, as you could attest to.
2: Oh, yes. Hours and hours of show prep.
0: But you make it sound so boring. But sometimes what I prepare for in the morning or during the day, that which I am passionate about is not something I'm passionate about at night. So I don't want to talk about it if I'm just going to sit here and sound like NPR.
2: And it is your show.
0: You want to do an NPR impression?
2: No.
0: Because you could do a great NPR voice. Just do your corporate speech voice, like you're telling somebody about a TPS report. Ready? And now, for the business minute, we go to our mystery woman in-house.
2: Hello, Will. Today, we're talking about the TPS report. And I take the report down, and I don't actually take the report down. I have somebody else.
0: Does the TPS report help facilitate the feeling of diversity, equity, and inclusion in the workplace?
2: Well, I like to call it diversity, inclusion, and equity, also known as DI.
0: What do you think about this spontaneous impression of NPR over there? Producer Austin's going, what in the hell is happening in the WVNN studio on Friday night?
2: And why are the lights all lit up on the phone calls?
0: Right there, yes. So hit me with a story.
4: Okay. I was thinking about what to do, and this image has been going viral. I think it was The Blaze that posted it. And it is a picture of Bush and Mom Donnie across from each other at the memorial. Another image of Mom Donnie and AOC laughing at the memorial have gone viral. But just, I don't know, what a fall, I guess, for New York. Yeah. I mean, sort of Bush to Mom Donnie is just a...
0: Oh, I haven't
4: I don't
0: seen
4: know, it's
0: that
4: kind of a
0: picture.
4: Dark legacy, I guess. I don't want to say that it's entirely kind of a loss, but it feels like a bit of a loss, I guess. For me personally, it's like, man, I just, yeah, what a step down.
0: So there was a story in the New York Times today about the Islamophobic nature of the environment in New York post 9/11 and how Muslims have had to deal with Islamophobia since 9/11. But many of them have risen above that. Okay. For instance, Mayor Mom said this story. And this story made Mayor Mom out to be the most pro let's remember the fallen on 9/11. This story had pictures of him serving in a soup kitchen, looking all solemn. And standing at 9/11, and he gave a wonderful speech on 9/11 on Wednesday, and they had pictures of him standing there practically looking like he was in tears. It was the most, it was just so wrong, so not reality.
2: Not American.
0: Not reality. I mean, the conventional, probably every talk show host in America talked about them talking about Islamophobia on this day of all days. But to then say, but Mom Donnie, because of his love for America and his love for New York, has risen above that Islamophobia. He's practically a civil rights hero now, according to the New York Times in this story. And I mean, that sounds like bombast and rhetoric, but he really is. This is the time that I wish we did have a camera in the studio. I would have pictures of him ready. So I haven't seen the picture of Bush in him, but I say pictures of the ones that the New York Times had, portraying him out to be this patriot. I was waiting for there to be a flag superimposed behind him.
4: Yeah, I think that's the thing about a lot of these pictures is that it's not, he doesn't look like that guy, I guess. Bush kind of did in post 9/11. It's, you know, he's Mr. Cowboy, the pitch, everything like that. I mean, regardless of whether you agree with him or not.
0: He had the natural look.
4: Yes, he does have the Americana look. And
0: Mom Donnie has the natural obvious, spoiled prep school look.
4: Yeah, effectively. Theater kid as well. We saw a lot of his theater antics, but yeah.
0: Oh, God, he does have that theater kid. But it's not as goofy as when Abdul, say it, mystery woman.
2: Abdul Al-Sayed.
0: Now, you can't, we have to do the drop because I can't manually bleep you. So go ahead and do the drop, Austin.
5: He's radical and he's full of shit. He's Abdul El-Sayed.
0: You've never heard yourself doing that.
2: I've never heard that, actually.
0: I knew you'd get a kick out of that.
2: That was fun.
0: But Abdul El-Sayed, speaking of being full of beep, with his little children's videos, he's got more of those out there.
4: There was more than just the Blue's Clues ones,
0: yes,
4: right? Yes. I feel like I saw another one, and I wanted to send it to you, but I couldn't find it. And I was like, really? He's doing more of these? It's crazy.
0: It really is crazy. But it's working in Michigan. But see, he's not going to win that race. He simply is not going to win that race. He doesn't want to win that race. I don't mean he doesn't want to, but his energy will never be in being in the Senate because he does have presidential aspirations. Don't tell me he doesn't. Don't forget, he has reserved a website for it. I think it's Abdul for President, whatever it is. I forgot now.
2: What year did you say that he...
0: Like 2018 or something.
2: Right.
0: So it's been a while. So that's absolutely what he wants to do. And I loved... Nobody knows that he's a natural-born citizen. I say he wants to be president, and everybody, oh, he's 35 now. He could be. And he wants to run. Now, when I say that, I don't mean he has a rat's chance in hell of winning, but that's what he wants to do. And on this day, it would do it. I wonder what he was doing today, by the way. Research that real quick. Can you research that real quick? Just do a search for Abdul El-Sayed. What did he do today? Did he speak on the occasion of 9/11? And if so, did he quote his friend Hassan Piker? Did he say, screw you, you deserve 9/11, America? Did he say that today? But if he's trying to ingratiate himself to the Jewish community, what better way
2: for
0: to
2: now.
0: Do that? Well, obviously. But I'm being sarcastic right now. But he is trying to do that, and he's serious about it. It's never going to work. That's like... I want your homeland to be vaporized, but don't take offense to it. I mean, you don't live there. It's not like it's Gaza we're talking about. So, but he wants to ingratiate himself to those people and really to anybody. Or does he? Does he think that he can win? On the spot analysis live here while we're waiting on the verdict of him making any public appearances. I'm getting the notion that he didn't do anything.
4: No, I think he just went radio silent, which honestly, I think politically might be the best move for him.
0: All right. So I was about to make that. Or so you both think that. Mm-hmm. All right. So who should I ask first? I always ask you first. Why do you think that's a good move politically for him not to say anything? I agree with both of you, by the way, but I want to see what your reasoning is.
2: Well, anything that he would say may be taken the right way or the wrong way. So sometimes it's just good not to say anything at all.
0: but he's running for the United, one of 100 senators. Now, why do you think, nevertheless, I agree that it's good for him not to say anything. Why do you think it's not good for him to say anything?
4: I think there's just an impossible irony. Like, Mayor Mom kind of runs into this, where it's like, it's just, you can't not link that and go, I mean, Muslims did 9/11. You know what I mean? You come from this ancestry. So it's just a little bit hard not to do that mental link, even if he's like, hey, I'm against it. It's like, well, I don't know. You make the association, I guess.
0: Here's what I think. He owes his victory in the primary race to the Arab Michiganians, whatever they call themselves. Michiganians?
2: Michiganders.
0: Michiganders, is that really right?
2: Yes, that's correct.
0: So the Arab Michiganders are the ones who voted for Abdul el-Sayed. And I think if he said anything sympathetic to America on the anniversary of 9/11, that would offend a sizable chunk of those who voted for him.
2: Mm-hmm.
0: So that's because true. We have 400,000 or 500,000 people who live in Michigan who essentially moved here so fast that they have not assimilated. They aren't American in spirit and in culture, but they vote here. You see where that can lead mm-hmm. when it happens in enough places. But for now, that's why he's between a rock and a hard place. If he says something complimentary, which the easiest thing he could do to soften some Jewish voters, you see Al Franken is trying to get Jewish people to vote for him. That's why they did that. El-Sayed has a Jewish vote problem. If he had a black vote problem, they would have tried to get Denzel Washington to come out and say that he needs to vote for him. Even though he likes the Ku Klux Klan, he's a good guy, vote. That's exactly what they're saying. Mm-hmm. It's just so ridiculous.
2: They don't really mean they want to annihilate you.
0: Well, that's exactly what he's saying. Mm-hmm. But what I'm saying is, think about the guy who wants to be president, who wants to fast-track himself the way Barack Obama did, which means, yeah, I want to win the Senate seat, but that's just a means to an end. And if I don't win it, that's not going to stop me. In fact, that'll just make me a bigger victim of American systemic racism, and then I'll really catapult to the top of the list. Because when you lose, when you're a loser, that's a resume builder in the Democrat Party in general.
2: That's true.
0: But for... It really is, because he'll be able to play the victim card there. And he'll probably say, Trump rigged this election against me.
2: It's all Trump's fault.
0: You watch. When he will lose that race. But just the fact that he's gotten this far, and the fact that young people like him and are taken by his crap, because he does not love America at all. His contempt for America is so obvious.
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0: The war wears on. I'm Angelo Bavaro, Fox News. Americans are losing confidence in the president as the conflict with Iran reaches month seven. Fox's Alex Hogan.
1: In a new Fox News poll, 7 in 10 voters say they believe the Trump administration lacks a clear strategy for ending the conflict. That includes 95% of Democrats, 83% of independents, and 43% of Republicans. The ongoing unrest causing gas prices to soar, and President Trump says he believes Americans are willing to pay.
2: Iran will not have a nuclear weapon. Now, for that, people are going to have to pay some extra gas. I think most people, if they had a vote on lower gas prices or letting Iran have a nuclear weapon, I'd be willing to vote that it would be a massive landslide.
1: And a growing number, 47% of voters say they believe the conflict will make the U.S. less safe in the long run.
0: This comes as diesel prices hit a new record Sunday, surpassing $6.50 per gallon, according to AAA. Hours after Saudi Arabia's capital was attacked, the State Department issuing a safety alert to Americans overseas regarding travel disruptions.
3: The alert is once again warning Americans in the region of possible airspace closures, flight cancellations, and travel disruptions. These are periodic reminders. And also for U.S. government employees who work in Saudi Arabia, they will require special authorization to be there. Saudi Arabia says it foiled the Iran-backed Houthi rebels' attack on its capital of Riyadh, intercepting and destroying a ballistic missile there. Some residents say they heard an explosion. It's happening near King Khaled International Airport, causing travel disruptions there. And for the first time in months, emergency air raid alerts sounded across the capital. The Houthis also tried to attack spots near the Red Sea, but those were thwarted as well.
0: That is Fox's Stephanie Bennett. 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
0: President Trump announcing his administration's next steps to ramp up the development of artificial intelligence.
1: President Trump does not want federal regulation, but he's still taking action, announcing a new position in the White House, posting, quote, "I am forming the AI force, much like I did for Space Force, which has been a tremendous success in my first term. Now, to that end, I will be announcing the near future AI czar." Now, the president has dismissed Democrats who have been recently fighting for tighter regulations, calling their concerns politically motivated. Republicans are acknowledging AI safety, though. House Speaker Mike Johnson says lawmakers need to strike a balance between putting guardrails in place without losing our edge in a global competition with China.
0: Fox's Dana Marie McNichol. The midterm elections are getting underway with mail ballots already going out and early voting beginning in some states. Polls show the high cost of living is a major concern for voters. Senate Majority Whip John Barrasso of Wyoming telling NBC's Meet the Press, Republicans are focused on affordability.
7: And that's why we need more American energy production. We need to get rid of regulations. We need to do more with permitting. That's legislation we're working on now. The president and Republicans are focused on all of those things.
0: Democrats have pointed to the U.S. conflict with Iran and President Trump's tariffs for raising prices for Americans and say they will do more to lower the cost of living than Republicans. President Trump will welcome Chinese leader Xi Jinping to the U.S. this week in his first state visit in more than a decade. President Trump is also holding a state dinner for the Chinese president, and several top tech leaders are expected to attend. But first, the president will meet with New York City Mayor Zohran Mamdani Monday at Gracie Mansion ahead of the U.N. General Assembly. City Hall says the talks will focus strictly on critical issues affecting New Yorkers. I'm Angelo Bavaro, and this is Fox News.
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12: We got a little comic relief from our president, who did an outstanding job, by the way, last night. But will it be enough? I continue to ask. Hello to all of the valley and beyond. 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Happy weekend eve, folks. You are tuned into the lightning rod of talk radio, which shares in the Tomorrow's News Today banner with me. I first bestowed that banner upon WVNN in 2007, rather immodestly, as your afternoon drive host. What do you think about Tomorrow's News Today on the Will Anderson Show, Mystery One? By the way, I am also in Studio B here, not at headquarters, not at WVNN headquarters, where executive show producer Austin is. If I were privy to Austin's technical prowess, the Mystery Woman would be hooked up with her own microphone tonight. Austin was there remotely from this. He was there at headquarters. I'm the one who's remote in Studio B. He attempted the sound check with me. We failed because I am the official engineer of Studio B, which is why I'm much better at being host. It's kind of like when I clogged a commode. I managed never to clog the industrial commode that we use to flush people on this show when necessary. We need one of those in Studio B, because I have clogged the commode in Studio B, and when I did so, the Mystery Woman went out. As I'm so spoiled by the professionalism of the Mystery Woman on this show, she went out and bought me the Rolls Royce of plungers and brought it back to Studio B and said, "Here you go. Go to it. You're on it. You're the best." And I felt like I could be my own plumber. I could sponsor the Will Anderson Show as the plumber, but I plunged and plunged and plunged and pushed and plunged and splattered everywhere, and it didn't work. And it was...
13: Maybe I'm not as high class as the Mystery Woman, but how does a plunger... I didn't realize there was levels to plunger. There was upgrades to them.
12: I didn't know that either until she came home with this. I felt like an idiot for not being able to use it, because the... And then I joked when we were in New Orleans and one of the trumpet players used one. I said, "Now I know exactly how to use that plunger, but not this one." But this thing, it looked like you couldn't miss, sir. It looked like a... What are those? An inchworm. You know, those little toys that kids sit on that go, you know, inch by inch by inch. It had different levels and different layers, and it would capture the water and everything, and it was supposed to really thrust it back through there, I guess like a good enema. I just was unable to make it work. But I really, like an idiot myself, I figured something was wrong with the plunger. So I went back to the mystery woman, rather authoritative, but this thing doesn't work. And she said, in her very lovely and sweet way, which sounds nothing like, uh-huh, she said, okay, well, thank you for trying. And I walked out here to start doing show prep, and moments later I heard, hit the flush. Moments later I heard it, sir. It sounded... Go ahead. It sounded just... As soon as I heard that, I felt like I was literally being flushed. Flush him, because he doesn't know how to plunge the frigging toilet. Which is why we need a good plumber. And I have one in mind. He's a good friend of mine. A good plumber to sponsor the Will Anderson Show. Don't we, Mystery Woman?
10: We sure do.
12: Because they would be the sponsor of the flush of the day.
10: Yes.
12: And Dale Jackson better not steal that idea now that I've said it on the air. What do you think about that? The flush of the day, Austin.
13: I was thinking we needed some regular segments. That would be fun. That would add to the different segments. I would like that.
12: It would. For instance, today, and it's coming up, not in this segment, we have the, I know who would be on it immediately. Hillary Clinton would make the flush of the day today. She's going to be on the show later on. She was on Morning Joe with that pipsqueak Jonathan Lemire, who wrote the book The Big Lie. He really is a nerd. He's the one, because I love it when he's on there with John Meacham, because he's the only person nerdy enough to make John Meacham look quasi-cool. That's how nerdy Lemire is. But he's asking Hillary about what she would do and what her advice is to hopefully the next Democrat president for restoring America's prestige on the world front. So that's wonderful comic relief. I want to start with this, though. Dear Will, I wish you'd give J.D. a chance. He has as much common sense as Trump, which will make conservatism more appealing to the young people you talk about. I'm not anti-Vance, folks. I just don't think he's ready for prime time. I think the most important job of the president right now, and I mean in our time right now, as things stand, the world is a tumultuous place. We must have a strong, solid commander-in-chief. And one who loves America, it should be. See, this is what worries me about the DSA. Much more than socialism. We know the nature of the socialist beast within the Democrat Party. It's been around my whole life. Just packaged in different ways. Remember, Bill Clinton kept it simple. Health care, education, and the environment. Then his wife tried Hillary Care. Remember that mystery woman?
10: Right.
12: And then...
10: That
12: did fail. That went over like a Led Zeppelin. Do you know that the reason they're called Led... The reason they named themselves Led Zeppelin was that they thought their... Was it their first concert or their first... I've read the book Hammer of the Gods, but it's been a long time. The biography of Led Zeppelin. They thought that their first performance had flopped. So one of them said, that went over like a Led Zeppelin, didn't it? And so they initially spelled their name L-E-A-D Zeppelin. But then everybody was calling them Lead Zeppelin, so they had to shorten it to L-E-D. But yes, Hillary Care did. I didn't lose my place.
10: No,
12: and I didn't even look at my notes to get my place back, because I'm looking right at the mystery woman's very authoritative-looking eyes.
10: You did very well with the ABD.
12: Thank you.
10: You're welcome.
12: Obamacare is where they struck gold, is what I'm leading up to here. And Obamacare is what has failed, as things always fail. And the failure of Obamacare for the traditional socialist in the Democrat Party means we have to go further. We have to move closer to actual communism, and this is always how it works, because socialism always fails. So you either turn toward freedom or more government to fix the problem, and the more you turn to freedom, the better it feels. And the more you turn to government, the worse it gets, which necessitates more government and on and on and on until you've hit the communist rock bottom. So that's where the traditional liberals are with regard to Obamacare. It's been a miserable failure. It's put doctors out of business. It's led to longer wait times and higher costs. So now the goal is Medicare for all. Straight out government. To hell with the private sector altogether. Government-run healthcare it is. And this is where the pro-Hamas, anti-Israel, radical folks who call themselves the DSA come in. They say to those traditional liberals, hey, we'll team up with you. We'll tout more government and health care with you. Just join us in ending aid to Israel. Just join us in free Palestine. They're part of the fight on Iran's side, folks. And when I say El Sayed wants to be president, I'm not kidding. And he absolutely wants to be president so he could be commander-in-chief. And we'll be fighting him and others like him from within for the foreseeable future. And China is on their side. All of which is to say JD is just not up to being in that role yet. And I don't think he would shine at all, really, if he won in 28, because he is destined to be great primarily as a domestic president. Trump has proven what few commanders-in-chief in my lifetime have about what it takes to properly represent us on the world front. Bush did it well. But before Trump, there was Reagan. And in both cases, Reagan had the Cold War to contend. In fact, let's take all three. Bush, of course, had 9/11. And if 9/11 hadn't happened, he arguably would have been a largely inconsequential president. Ostensibly, he was going to try to privatize Social Security. That wouldn't have worked. There's no way Congress ever would have allowed that to happen. It's a great idea, but only that could have made him impactful as a domestic president. He was 9/11 that made him. And then there's Reagan, who was everything, really, as a president. In our lifetime, I couldn't imagine before Trump that we would have called anybody else the greatest president in our lifetime. Reagan saved the world from economic collapse and from communism. All in one fell swoop, two terms. He won 49 states in his reelection, by the way. That'll never happen again. And he was up to being commander. He wasn't just a movie star who acted his way through somebody else's line. He wrote down the line, tear down this wall. Did you know that? You probably did know that, Mystery Woman. They did. You can't say that. It's too contrary. He kept it in the, he wrote it in the speech, the famous speech, and they said, don't do it. Too controversial. He said it. He defined peace through strength. His tax cut saved us from everything that three presidents had done before him. Two Republicans, for that matter, Nixon and Ford. And then James Earl Carter. So I don't know that you say Trump or Reagan is the better president. They were and are both indispensable in their time. And we're going to need the same kind of foreign policy prowess in the next president. Ideally, what you'd have is a Rubio Vance ticket, but that's never going to happen. Neither of them would take second fiddle to the other. But Rubio is up to the foreign policy task. I like JD, though. Give him a presidential cycle or two. In fact, there's a great piece in the American Spectator about JD's $9,000 child care subsidy for stay-at-home moms proposal. Have you heard about this? Have you? In fact, the Mystery Woman has read this piece. It's a very interesting piece about a policy of dubious nature. A lot of people creaming him on our side of the aisle, and understandably so. We're going to discuss this piece. A $9,000 child tax credit. Man, I was ragging on Ken Paxton last night. It's another thing you're going to hear is what Donald Trump said about Ken Paxton last night. The funniest thing you'll have heard all day long. You got to stay with us. But J.D. Vance proposing this $9,000, it's a subsidy, but for single moms. I'm sorry, not just for single moms. That's the current subsidy. The Mystery Woman rolled her eyes. You want to know why she rolled her eyes? She said to herself, that was a flawless monologue you just executed. And now you had to foul up the subsidy. It's a subsidy. He's saying Hey, if single moms and all these other irresponsible people get $9,000 daycare subsidies, why shouldn't stay-at-home moms get $9,000? It's an interesting idea that we will kick off a discussion about right after this break. My name is Will Anderson. This is WVNN, and we will be right back.
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9: Not a single person on the planet likes moving, except for the folks at Two Men in a Truck. They love it. That's right. They love it, and they'll do it for you. Two Men in a Truck, Huntsville.com. They're the movers who care, and I have used them myself, and I've always been very happy with what I've seen from Two Men in a Truck. 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So if you've got to make a move, near, far, big, small, it does not matter, because Two Men in a Truck can do every single piece of that move, and you'll be thrilled that they did. 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And don't forget about the grandma rule. 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That's what it's all about. 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And when you talk to my friends over there at Two Men in a Truck, make sure you tell them Dale Jackson sent you.
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0: Welcome back, my friends. Hey, delightful weekend to you. My name is Will Anderson, and this is your one-stop for news, information, analysis, and most of all, entertainment. The Will Anderson Show, live and local again. The way the world should be. The natural state. 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Dear Will, do more talking softly as you sometimes do now that you're on at night. Do I talk too loudly?
1: You are a talk show host.
0: I am. Thank you. Go ahead, Mystery Woman. Tell them.
1: You are a talk show host.
0: Now scream it to them.
1: No, that's your job.
0: Let me hear your war voice.
1: No, that's your job.
0: All right.
1: I'm to be the soft-spoken one.
0: All right.
1: That will put you to sleep.
0: All right. Here's what we're going to do. Can you read that, but Rubio? Can you see that?
1: Not really.
0: All right. So I'll just spoon feed you the lines. Tell her that you like to hear me talk no matter how I'm talking. If I'm screaming to you, it sounds good.
1: Oh, okay. Yes, I love every word that you say, my love.
0: All right, now I want you, Austin, to isolate that and email it to me privately after the show. And Austin says nothing, meaning I'm staying out of this one.
2: I was dumbstruck.
0: All right, so back to what I was talking about, because both the Mystery Woman and I have read this article in the American Spectator by, what's the guy's name, Scott McKay. About J.D. Vance's 9,000, and this has piqued executive show producer Austin's curiosity, by the way. He wants the story. I'll post this on Facebook as well on our Will Anderson. It's really my personal page. But anyhow, I'll post this on Facebook as well. But the case is that Vance, with this $9,000 subsidy, is simply copying, banging the microphone as I say this with all sorts of animation here in Studio B. Vance is copying current daycare subsidies, and why not? Because he could either try to kill the program altogether, which would be the truly this is Scott McKay's case. I'm paraphrasing it, but you've read the article as well. He could kill the program. That's truly the conservative thing to do. A subsidy for daycare is not conservative at all. However, a conservative case can be made for it, that as long as the program's going to exist, which it is, he says, let's be realistic, we're in an election year, nobody's going to kill this, so let's direct the subsidy not just at single mothers who are having babies out of wedlock in perpetuity, let's direct, and he makes a very interesting case in this article, not just about conservatism, but about the economics of having a plethora of women in the workforce. And he talks about feminism making women feel guilty if they want to stay at home and have babies. And so you have a bunch of, I'll blow your mind with all the things he brings into this article. You have a bunch of women in the workforce because they don't feel complete because Gloria Steinem, may she rest in peace, and everybody who succeeded her made them feel inadequate. And this was my ex-mother-in-law to a T, Mystery Woman. The dean of nursing at Tennessee Tech. Who was the kookiest, feminist, liberal kook. She's like a TV character. But Hollywood would never put her in real life in any of their shows because she's too kooky. She makes liberalism look kooky and foolish. But she asked her daughter, and I overheard it one night when I was picking her up for a date, are you just going to walk in this man's shadow? We were in college dating. And that's the kind of guilt trip that feminists try to place on women who, in many cases, Catherine never fell for her mother's crap. But in many cases, argues Scott McKay in this piece, women are in the workplace to feel adequate, and they're in jobs that aren't high-skilled jobs in order to feel adequate, and these are precisely the jobs that AI will replace. And so why not go back into the household and have children? He brings in the birth rate and how low our birth rate is. All these things I'm bringing up so that you, sir, can join the conversation, because I'm talking this right into the next break, but I'm summarizing the article. Our birth rate is alarmingly low. And so if we're going to have this program in, there's nothing more conservative than subsidizing family.
3: I'm in pain, but here I am powering through it live and local. We'll see how long both of those things remain true. So you would think, Dale, you talk for a living. Why don't you take the day off, you idiot? That would be a good question. But know this, if there is no Dale Jackson, there is no Dale Jackson show. If there is no Dale Jackson show, well, then the terrorists win. And I can't allow that to happen.
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0: News. I'm Kathleen Maloney. A federal immigration agent shot and wounded a man during an operation in Austin, Texas this morning.
1: The patient was stable. Vital signs were stable, but in serious condition. They were transported off the scene within 9 minutes of arrival of EMS resources.
0: EMS chief Rob Lukrytz, Democratic Congressman Greg Kassar calling for an investigation and saying ICE should leave Austin. Chinese President Xi Jinping set to visit Washington this week for his first state visit in more than a decade. Trade and Iran, the likely hot topics.
2: No country buys more oil from Iran than China. Could they use their leverage for diplomacy to try to end that 7-month conflict? Could there be some major business deals signed? President Xi is traveling with several CEOs.
0: Fox's Steve Harrigan in Beijing. 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
10: Welcome back, my friends. Happy Weekend Eve. You know, the mystery woman says it's not Weekend Eve because we work tomorrow. But weekends are just a frame of mind. That's part of a jingle from an old Michelob commercial. My name is Will Anderson. Delighted to be with you on this Thursday night, live and local on News Talk 770 AM, 92.5 FM, WVNN, the only radio station of relevance in the valley. We have a little breaking news before we get back to the conservative veracity of J.D. Vance's $9,000 child subsidy proposal for intact normal. I'm going to get taken to task for that. Let me retract that word. For traditional Is that even a good word? Well, that's exactly what I mean. For the nuclear family. Or if George W. Bush were saying it, the nuclear family. I think that's how you even said it, Mystery Woman. So the veracity of that is what we're going to be talking about. The $9,000 subsidy. Does that make sense as conservatives? Interesting discussion. But before we go there, the breaking news is from ABC. Joe DiGenova, the loyalist tapped by Trump to oversee the DOJ probe targeting Trump's foes, has abruptly resigned. He's a guy

0: En garde!
1: U.S. Olympians do it, and so does your college-bound neighbor Jane. 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
2: That the single mom is dependent on the government. So I really like this idea. I didn't at first because I'm a true libertarian, but the more I think about it, that's the reason that they have these programs so that it does persuade people to do what the government wants you to do, which I'm not a big fan of, but I am in this situation.
3: So do you agree with the columnist then, who's not doing leapfrog jumping jacks about this thing, but he's saying, be realistic. Mm-hmm. You can write a column or do a radio show or whatever and preach how this is not conservatism and preach how this is socialism, but we're in the real world. Mm-hmm. And this handout, subsidy, whatever you want to call it, tax credit, subsidy, whatever it is, compensation, already exists for everybody but, quite frankly, traditional conservative families. They're the ones who don't benefit. This is not unlike, by the way, this is not unlike at all, as I think about it, the notion of school choice, is it? If you are not wealthy enough to be able to stay at home, if you have to have two incomes in your family, that shouldn't be more important than the family itself, should it? That's really the conservative point. It does raise an interesting philosophical question. Should government be employed to advance conservatism? There was a book written about this a long time ago by a guy named David Frum, who was a speechwriter for George H.W. Bush, and the book was called Dead Right. And it talked about three branches of conservatism that were all wrong because of their wanting to increase government to advance conservative goals. Social conservatives wanting to make government bigger to advance their goals. Economic conservatives who trumpeted tax cuts but not spending cuts. All these different groups. So this would probably violate that, the thesis of his book, but the author of this piece is granting us that. This is not a conservative proposal by J.D. Vance, but should he be applauded for it? Because, again, Austin's interested in it. What are your thoughts on this, sir? Because you're the one who might be benefiting from this if it were to see the light of day.
4: Yeah, so, I mean, I'm obviously happy that I would benefit from it, but I kind of echo the columnist. When I saw this, I was like, I mean, could you not just give a, you know, $5,000 tax credit or something? Do I have to give you the money so you can give it back to me? But I think at this stage in the game, it's pretty impossible to even cut any government program. So this feels kind of like a realist approach to like, hey, how do we put some money back in the pockets of our constituents? Because, I mean, to be honest, most people that are going to be kind of a normal kind of traditional family are probably going to lean conservative anyway. So I guess I like it for that reason. But in a kind of principled way, I'm like, yeah, this doesn't totally click with me. But just practically, maybe this is what we need at this point.
3: Now, I'm now going to bring in the surprise announcement from President Trump last night. We don't have that audio. We have the funniest audio of the week when he endorsed Ken Paxton. It's really funny. Should we play that? No, we'll play that later. But he also announced a $5,000 reward for every American if the Republicans win the House and win the Senate. Every American's going to get $5,000. And he likened it to a company giving a payout to shareholders.
5: A dividend
3: of sorts. Now, I want to hear from you first, Austin. And then I want to hear from you, Mystery Woman. You won't actually be able to hear Austin because of my inadequate engineering here in Studio B. But what do you... So the two questions are, what do you think of Trump? Well, so I'll ask you that one first. What do you think of the $5,000 for everybody?
4: I thought that was so dumb. I was like, there's no way this is real. He's just going to give everybody $5,000. I was... I don't know. I thought it was kind of silly.
3: So, as proposals go, J.D. Vance's proposal is more toward conservatism than that was, you think?

0: think it is because that at least incentivizes a certain kind of lifestyle. Mystery Woman kind of knocked it out of the park when she mentioned, like, at this point, the government totally subsidizes every just single mother. So it's like, I mean, if we're going to be wasting a bunch of money anyway, could we at least kind of reward the people we might want to be rewarding, I guess?
1: Yes. Yes. All right, Mystery Woman, who's been hidden in a soundproof box for the last 30 seconds or so, maybe minute. What are your thoughts first on the $5,000 tax, not tax credit, just the giveaway? You know what I'm talking about now, and I'm sure everybody listening does. That's all it is, folks. He said if Republicans win, everybody's going to get $5,000. What are your thoughts on that, and compare and contrast that to J.D. Vance's $9,000 subsidy for families?
2: All right, and how much time do I have to write
1: you
2: that essay?
1: The floor.
2: All right, I have a couple of things to say. Number one, it's not really a dividend in my mind. When he first said that, I thought, oh, that's a really, really smart way to package that. But this is the way I think about it is it's our money. It's our money. The government doesn't make any money. We make the money and pay it to the government. It's our money. And then the second thing is, didn't we have similar payouts during COVID?
1: Yes, we did.
2: Uh-huh, and that's all I have to say about that.
1: Wow. All right, now. So who's worse here? Trump or Vance, Mystery Woman?
2: Well, like you said, it is.
1: My father would have said, buddy, that was a loaded question. He used to hate it when journalists would ask loaded questions of anybody, and it was always of conservatives. But that was a rather loaded. That was like, have you stopped beating your wife yet kind of question. But so do you find anything redeeming about Trump's policy?
2: About giving us $5,000 if they win the House? Yes, absolutely. He can't really promise it without the House because they all have to vote on it, right? Or would it be an executive order?
1: Well, that's enough. I don't think he could do that by executive order because only Congress could spend money. And I'm not sure they would be willing to do it. But then again, they would have to do it, wouldn't they? And that is going to cut now. Just so you know, since you've been in isolation to hear when Austin rather was giving his answer, he laughed at Trump's proposal. Mm-hmm. He thought it was a joke, and I kind of think it's a gimmick myself.
2: Well, again, it's our money. It's our money. Give us back a little bit of the overpayment that we've given to the government.
1: Now that is a good way to look at it. But it's not a, that's very interesting.
2: What about all the fraud that they have collected on or have stopped a lot of the fraud? Shouldn't we be a part of that as well and giving us back some of our money we've been giving to these so-called organizations?
1: I'm glad I'm not running for office against you right now. But that's an excellent point.
2: Well, I have been listening to the Will Anderson Show.
1: Give her another coffee mug, sir. No, that is an excellent point. In fact, that is hard intellectually to argue with. Let me restate your point again for emphasis and accent. Anytime we get money as taxpayers, we get money back. It is our money to begin now. There, if we were in an actual debate, I would point out that 50% of people who are going to be getting this aren't taxpayers. So that is just a bribe almost is what the other side is saying. I don't think it's I'm sort of with Austin. I laughed at it when I heard because it strikes me as gimmicky. I don't think no tax on tips, for instance, is gimmicky. I think that's a brilliant thing. And I believe, because I listened to the president, and I don't doubt what he says, he came up with that because he was in Vegas, I think, right? And he talked to somebody, a cocktail waitress. And he asked her, what would make your life easier? And she said, no tax on tips. And that's where he got that idea from. Now, that could be lore. That was the New York Times word of the week the other week when we were in New Orleans. That could be myth, or that could have actually happened. But in any event, that could be seen as a gimmick to get blue-collar votes. But I think there's some merit to that, even economically. Short of the fair tax, right? Yeah. Something like that makes sense. Yeah. So short of doing away with this subsidy that J.D. Vance wants, that sort of makes sense. I don't know how you justify the Trump thing at all, except to say, as you said, it is our money. Mm-hmm. But at that point, then you could make the case that it should be twice that much. I don't know. I don't think. All right, closing question. And again, you're in isolation. You won't be able to hear Austin's answer, but he goes first. Do you think that the midterms, one way or the other, will hinge on the $5,000 handout, sir?
0: I think the J.D. Vance credit could convince a lot of families to go vote, I guess, in their best interest. So I think that one kind of could. The Trump one, I don't know. I mean, if he would literally pay everybody $5,000 just for voting for him, maybe.
1: Okay. So he spoke to both J.D. Vance and Trump's proposal and the effect that they could or would have on voters this midterm season. Your thoughts, Mystery Woman?
2: All right. Well, one of the things that the left has been challenging is affordability. They keep saying affordability, affordability. Well, in my opinion, it's not the government's job to make things affordable. It's their job to set things out to where the free market will make sense.
1: All right. I get that. So you think that does it make sense? So do either one of those proposals advance a free market mechanism here? I don't think so. By that standard, I think they both fail.
2: Well, I'm still in favor of both of them, even though I wasn't, again, for the daycare credit.
1: Right.
2: I wasn't at first until I started thinking about it. And really, the thing that came to mind when you were reading me that article was Lucille Ball and Little Ricky. She didn't have Little Ricky in daycare, but when she needed to go somewhere, what did she do? She used her community. She used Ethel to watch Little Ricky for a little bit. So I think that this proposal will emphasize community more. We don't talk to our neighbors. We don't use our neighbors for you know, watching Little Ricky. But maybe that would bring us a little closer together.
1: That is a great point. So that is a very interesting way to sum things up. And then we got to go to a break because we're late as usual, because we like to talk on this show. But that is an excellent point. Economically, they both have to be sort of called socialism, but the whole system is already socialist to the extent that they have trillions that they took from us in the first place. It's socialist. But from a societal standpoint, in terms of advancing social conservatism by incentivizing behavior that leads to more social conservatism, the J.D. Vance proposal in particular is a Grand Slam home run, and one in which Austin thinks can help get votes, but Austin also thinks the Trump proposal might help get votes.
2: Yes.
1: So they might both be good politics, folks. The John McLaughlin summary. They might both be good politics, but Trump's proposal gets an F. JD gets a C- over D+. I'm John McLaughlin, in for Will Anderson. This is WVNN. We're having all sorts of fun on Weekend D, folks. Stay with us. Coming right back.
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1: Hell, I say, 2020 election, and I've gotten more evidence of its being stolen than probably anything else I've ever argued about anything on any front. 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
10: And maybe when the night is dead, I'll crawl into my bed.
1: Welcome back, folks. My name is Will Anderson. Delighted to be with you. This is WVNN, the lightning rod of talk radio. Mystery Woman and I and Austin discussing the veracity of a $9,000 tax credit. What did you say just now, Mystery Woman?
2: Well, I was talking about the $5,000 check that he would give us if we won the House. And I had made the point that perhaps he was advised that we needed a stimulus check. And what would Trump do? He's not going to just write checks. He's going to maximize the heck out of that. What if that's what this was?
1: That's still the antithesis of conservatism, because it is government directing behavior.
2: Yes.
1: And there's just no getting around that. So it then again becomes a philosophical discussion versus a practical discussion. And that's why a lot of talk show hosts don't like to touch the fare tax. And my good friends Chuck and Mary Bailey of Alabama Fare Tax, who came on my podcast every Thursday, probably wondering why they haven't come on the show. And nothing against them at all. They're good, dear friends of mine. Nothing against the fare tax at all. I think that America would know not what hit it if we were to pass the fare tax. And I can have an academic discussion about that all day long and make the case for the founding fathers preferring a consumption tax over an income tax. The income tax is the antithesis of freedom and conservatism. But short of abolishing it, short of doing away with the 13th Amendment, we have to live within the income tax. That's one way to make the case for J.D. Vance. Unless you're going to argue for the fare tax as opposed to just cutting tax rates, that's just tinkering around the existing tax code, which already punishes people in a very socialistic way. The more you make, the more you get taxed. So if you're not going to abolish the income tax and move straight to the fare tax, then don't whine about the $9,000 subsidy.
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0: An ICE shooting in Texas. I'm Kathleen Maloney, Fox News. An immigration enforcement agent shot a man in Austin, Texas today. Austin Travis County EMS Chief Rob Lucas says the man was brought to a hospital within minutes.
1: One individual was identified suffering from a gunshot wound. The patient was stable, vital signs were stable, but in serious condition. They were transported off the scene within 9 minutes of arrival of EMS resources and transported to a local trauma center.
0: Texas Democratic Congressman Greg Cesar says the investigation into the shooting should continue, and he told reporters ICE should leave Austin. Eight people were injured following a shooting Saturday night north of Orlando in the Florida town of Sanford. The police department says it happened during a gathering at a home, but they're not saying yet if they know what led to that incident. A new warning for Americans in the Middle East as President Trump weighs whether to take action in Iran. Fox's Trey Yingst in Tel Aviv.
2: Tension does remain high across the Middle East as the State Department is once again warning American citizens here to remain vigilant. An alert went out to Americans overnight warning them of possible airspace closures and flight cancellations. The message was sent by U.S. embassies in various capitals, including Jerusalem. While the trigger for these alerts is unknown, Israeli officials had previously warned Iran against attacking their country during the Jewish high holidays. The holiest day in Judaism, Yom Kippur, begins amid concerns of regional escalation. The Iranians remain defiant, saying they won't re-engage with the United States until all of their conditions are met. This includes ending the conflict on all fronts, unfreezing Iranian assets, and stopping the naval blockade.
0: CENTCOM Commander Admiral Brad Cooper says the U.S. has helped escort a billion barrels of oil through the Strait of Hormuz in recent months. 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
0: Ed Sheeran apologizes after a wave of artists dropped out in support of Macklemore, who was removed from his tour after his Free Palestine comment. Fox's C.B. Cotton explains.
15: Sheeran said he never wanted to be a, quote, activist musician, while also suggesting that he really had no choice but to now speak out about the Middle East.
16: What happened in Israel and at the Nova Music Festival on October 7th was horrific and compounded centuries of Jewish pain. What is happening in Gaza is catastrophic and unjustifiable and disproportionate.
15: That was just a portion of Sheeran's opening remarks. At one point, he explained that he chose not to come out onto a secondary stage because he wasn't sure whether people would throw items at him.
0: Last week, Sheeran said it was the tour promoter's decision, but Macklemore says Sheeran told him Patriots owner billionaire Robert Kraft was behind his removal. The Senate shows strong support for a new bill that would overhaul college sports. Fox's Madeline Rivera in D.C. with details.
17: Protect College Sports Act. It passed a procedural vote in the Senate last week, which means it is heading to the floor for debate. The bill establishes a national standard for name, image, and likeness compensation, eliminating the confusion that comes with a patchwork of state rules. Some athletes now making millions of dollars off these deals. Currently, elite players can transfer to the highest bidder without restrictions, giving powerhouse schools an even greater advantage. And athletic departments with tight margins are redirecting funds from lower revenue sports to avoid losing top football and basketball recruits.
0: Connecticut Democrat Senator Chris Murphy argues that the bill will protect billions of dollars that sports industry executives are making over the athletes, while critics argue the bill places a limit on athletes, preventing their full potential. I'm Kathleen Maloney. This is Fox News.
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0: feel like I have to make an announcement and make it as clear as possible. I, Dale Jackson, truly am angry at Arch Manning for laughing at a completely ridiculous piece of AI that showed the head coach of the Texas Longhorns slapping Holly Rowe. I have to apologize myself because I too laughed at an AI of the head coach of the Texas Longhorns slapping Holly Rowe, who I'm told by people who surely do not know her or her work at all, that she is the consummate professional and well worth her weight in gold. And it is just unbelievable that a young man of 22 years old would laugh at a silly online meme. The amount of violence that we see towards women in this world is unacceptable. And to show it in a jokey and glib way is unacceptable. And as a professional broadcaster, I stand with the hero that is Holly Rowe, who, again, I assure you, is the greatest television broadcaster, sideline interviewer, sports personality in the history of the world. No, nay, the universe. And anyone who would make a joke at the expense of a media personality just because they're overweight or ugly or annoying or dumb is unacceptable. You shouldn't do that. She should be allowed to be as fat, ugly, annoying, and dumb as any other woman in your life, and you should respect her exactly the same as you would any fat, dumb, annoying woman. And for anyone to make a joke about anything that happens to her is completely unacceptable. On a side note, did you guys see, like, Charlie Kirk got killed? And you could, like, post a picture of a fountain with water coming out the neck. Did you see that? You can put that online. And when people complain about it, don't worry about it. Just tell them that it's dark humor. It's dark humor, guys. He was murdered. Do you get it? He was murdered. Ha ha ha. Do you understand? Like, they took his life and they killed him because he had the wrong opinions. See, had he been a fat female reporter, then, of course, any even joking about her would be completely unacceptable. Do you understand the rules? In this country, we do not tolerate jokes that are uncomfortable, which is why, and I got to give our friends in the mainstream media credit, they have been largely consistent about their willingness to hunt down the people who would make jokes about Charlie Kirk and pretend that that's okay. And what I mean by that is not only do they make jokes about him, but they actually support the action. And look, not all of them can be the starting quarterback at Texas. Some of them are just nurses and teachers and things like that. Far less important positions. But remember, when somebody would say something like, hey, that person shouldn't be in that position because, you know, they're joking and celebrating, you know, a murder, we're told, hey, man, you don't understand. It's just dark humor, bro. Like, what are you getting upset about? What are you getting upset about? Yeah. This person is saying, like, that, you know, people with Charlie Kirk's opinions deserve to be murdered. But Charlie Kirk wasn't the most important sideline interviewer that has ever existed in the history of the world. And these people are all about protecting people that can't protect themselves. Unless, of course, Lindsey Clancy kills them. Then it's important that we allow Lindsey Clancy to get off because it was an altruistic filicide. That's the new line. She murdered her children because she cared about them so very much. And that's something these same people will push for. But I get to be lectured by AL.com's Kevin Skarbinski, a, surprise, giant, massive, sniveling coward, who will tell you, listen to my opinion, but don't question me at all. I'm like, okay, well, let's have a conversation about it. I would never have such a conversation. It becomes obvious to me that you have disdain for me, and I work for AL.com, and I work for Alabama Public Television, and I tell you this, the fact that you do not agree with me means our conversations can go nowhere. You, sir, do not absolutely understand that violence against women is outrageous. Just like, guys. Nobody said if violence against women is okay. Not a single person. Not a single person. Yet you listen to this and you would think that these individuals were standing up against child murder. They don't. They stand up for it. You would think that these individuals would be standing up against an assassination attempt on the President of the United States. They don't. They support it. You would think that these individuals are standing up against the assassination of a political leader because of having wrong think, and they don't, because they support it. And guys like Kevin Skarbinski, formerly or currently of AL.com, I don't know what he's doing there. I have no idea. But he took to social media and did the thing that you're required to do, apparently. And you'll notice this because not one mainstream sports reporter has come forward and been like, guys, it was a joke. Not a single one. That's all you need to know, is that not a single one has come forward and been like, guys, it's a joke. Because they can't. There is one acceptable position, and it's this. Arch Manning did the right thing to apologize for his press conference comments about the ugly AI slop video. He apologizes directly to Holly Rowe. And I said, every one of these people is fake. None of them believe what they say. You know damn well that if Kevin Skarbinski was having a conversation with his friends and there was an AI slop video of Donald Trump being slapped in the face, they would laugh about it. They would laugh about it. There's no wrong tactics, only wrong targets. And none of the people speaking up have said a word about people on college campuses, people in the media, people on social media mocking and minimizing Charlie Kirk's death. Don't tell me you have like this higher moral calling against things that are socially unacceptable when you look the other way 3 days ago as people were openly and just 100% with their full chest, as the children say, commenting how Charlie Kirk deserved to die. If you have nothing to say about that, then I don't want to hear what you have to say about Holly Rowe in a joke video being slapped. There are photos of Charlie Kirk at the moment of his murder, photoshopped into jokes all over the internet. There are people doing dances, celebrating his death, using the audio from the moment of his murder. And you want me to believe that Kevin Skarbinski hasn't seen that? But no, he has, and he will not. He will not be held to account for not commenting on that. And you don't have to comment on everything. You don't have to. I'm not suggesting you do. But when you come out this hard against an AI slot video that was a joke because a 22-year-old kid said, hey, that was kind of funny, you're a phony. You lost me. This is from Kevin Skarbinski of Alabama Public Television, which, by the way, you're paying for. You're paying for Kevin Skarbinski to work. This is yet another reminder that Alabama Public Television should not only be defunded, they should take the equipment that they use to put Alabama Public Television on the air. They should drag it out into the street. They should light it on fire and burn it. Destroy it so nobody else could ever possibly use it to put it back on the air. The buildings in which they operate should be razed, and they should salt the earth so nothing grow there ever again. The employees should be allowed to go home to their families, because mocking them would be a step too far. So I said to Kevin Skarbinski, I said, you know you're kind of a phony here, right? You lost me at comparing reactions or lack therefore to heinous murder and an ugly AI slop video. You want to play gotcha with serious subjects like murder and violence against women. However, those subjects are depicted. Go play somewhere else. Yeah, I do want to play gotcha. Gotcha, bitch. That's right. I do want to play gotcha, and I gotcha. And that's just as simple as it is. You put your stupid self out there trying to make a moment, and where you're the good guy standing up for the downtrodden reporter for ESPN who had a joke made about her. And when I ask you, well, I mean, where's all this energy for, like, real stuff? You're like, how dare you? How dare you, sir? Do you not know me? I am Kevin Skarbinski. I work for Alabama Public Television. I will not be held to account. Don't you know that I'm a journalist, a news reporter by trade, and I shall not be questioned? Screw these people. This is why people hate the media. This whole thing going on with Holly Rowe is exactly why people hate the media. Arch Manning did nothing wrong. He did absolutely nothing wrong. There was a silly video online. He was asked directly about it. He said it was funny. And now you're trying to destroy his life. Screw these people. Screw each and every one of them. We'll be right back.
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0: If you want to know what else I'm mad about, let me tell you this. Here's something else I'm mad about. It's too hot to play sports. That's right. It's too hot to play sports. Again. My son's baseball season has been going on for 3 weeks. 3 weeks. And we have had one game. Because it's too hot to play sports. And I will just tell you this. It's not too hot for the soccer game we had on Monday or the soccer practice we'll have on Thursday. But we can't play baseball on Wednesday or Friday. Because it's too hot. Do you understand? For those who don't know, have you ever seen a soccer game? That is nonstop motion for like an hour and a half. Maybe 45 minutes for these kids, excuse me. A baseball game, on the other hand, is a bunch of guys standing around watching kids terribly try to throw strikes. That's what it is. But see, here's the difference. One is a government-run entity, like the Huntsville Parks and Rec Association, or whatever it's called. And the other is a church league put on by normal human beings. Oh, we can't possibly allow these 8-year-olds to play baseball. But the Alabama High School Athletic Association can allow kids to practice in full pads in the same temperature. You're robbing these kids of things they've practiced for, and you are robbing them of development, and you are robbing them of camaraderie, and you are robbing them of their season. Why? Because it's hot. It is absolutely a failure of city leadership to not step in here and say, guys, what are we doing? What are we doing? It is not too hot to play baseball. You want to put rules on it where they can only play for 15 minutes at a time and then they have to take a break or something? Fine. Do that. Nanny state the hell out of this thing. But this is absolutely absurd. Absolutely absurd. And I don't know if it's only Huntsville. I don't know. But other parents in other municipalities where kids are playing fall ball or any other sports, are you guys still allowed to play sports? Are you guys still allowed? Let me know. 866-494-WVNN. 866-494-9866. Let me know. Are you still allowed to play sports right now? Or is it over? Is it over completely? You're just not allowed? And I think they're going to cancel the rest of the season. I think they're going to do that. We haven't been able to play one game. One game. And now we've canceled things for like the next week now because it's hot outside. It's hot out there, guys. It's hot. And no one's suggesting you be unsafe with these kids. I get it. I'm not stupid, guys. No one is suggesting that. What they're suggesting is maybe you just use a little bit of common sense. Okay? If kids can practice in full helmets, and if you want to tell me that that's not a good idea, I'm open to that conversation. But if you can tell me kids can practice in full helmets and pads, and then you go tell me an 8-year-old can't stand on a field scratching his ass for 30 minutes while his classmate tries to throw a strike? I mean, if you can't tell me that, I mean, I don't understand. But here we are again looking at a situation where these kids want to play baseball. They want to participate in their rec leagues. They want to do all this stuff. And they're being told no because the Huntsville Parks and Rec people have decided it's too hot to play baseball. Is that happening everywhere? Or is it just Huntsville? I need to know the answer to that question. Because this is absolutely absurd and embarrassing. And it's enough. It's enough. I'm not saying it's not hot. I'm not saying that.
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0: News, I'm Angelo Bavaro. A man shot and injured by a federal immigration officer in Austin, Texas. Austin Travis County EMS Chief Rob Lukritz.
1: The patient was stable, vital signs were stable, but in serious condition. They were transported off the scene within 9 minutes of arrival of EMS resources and transported to a local trauma center.
0: Protesters in the city demanding an independent investigation. President Trump weighing more action on Iran amid a new security warning in the Middle East.
2: An alert went out to Americans overnight, warning them of possible airspace closures and flight cancellations. The message was sent by U.S. embassies in various capitals, including Jerusalem.
0: Fox's Trey Yingst. President Trump is set to welcome China's leader to the White House this week, as well as speak to the U.N. General Assembly in New York City. That's where he will also meet with Mayor Zohran Mamdani on Monday. 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
3: 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There's a Craig Battery nearby when you need them. So go see them at Craig Battery today. And when you do, tell them Dale Jackson sent you. All right, so I'm being told I'm very negative and angry today, and I'm going to tell you right now, you're right. I am, for a bunch of different reasons. Okay, I'm just going to be completely honest with you. I'm mad for a bunch of different reasons. Okay, one, I'm mad about the whole baseball situation. It really pisses me off. This is just like when you cancel school because it's cold or it's hot or it's windy or it's not. I mean, we haven't got to where it's not windy, but I mean, who's to say we're not going to get there? So we had to close school today. There wasn't enough breeze coming through. So we need to make sure that we don't send these kids there, because if they don't have a moderate amount of breeze, then we need to make sure that these kids aren't put at risk when they're standing outside of a school. I know it sounds ridiculous, because it is, but this is the world in which we live in. This is the world in which we live in right now. And it's crazy talk. It's crazy time. I mean, it's absolutely crazy. And I got to tell you something. This is a lack of leadership. It is. I'm sorry. I understand. It is small potatoes. Okay? It is small

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2: I mean, that's it. That's it. That's the extent of her job. Bugsy, repeat after me. Coach, how do you think your team played that half?
3: Coach, how do you think your team played that half?
2: Bam. You nailed it. Congratulations.
3: Thank you.
2: You are now qualified to do Holly Rowe's job, which, by the way, she's one of the best in the business, I've been told. over and over.
3: So I'm second best now.
2: Yeah, I know. Yeah, you might be. You might be. If that video was of my friend Cole Kublik, we'd laugh about it. I mean, that's it. I talked to Cole Kublik yesterday, not about this, but I saw him on SEC Network. I think I offended him. I said, "Hey, man, you're looking good. You're looking old, but you're looking good." I haven't seen him in a while. Used to work out with him at Iron Tribe. Used to work down the hall from him when he was in Huntsville before he moved to Birmingham and got on the SEC Network. And now he's a sideline reporter. And I'm not trying to bring him into this. That's not what I'm trying to do. But if Cole Kublik had been slapped across the face in an AI video, would anybody care? Would anybody care? No, nobody would care. Not a single person would be like, "This is an unacceptable call to violence. Can you believe such a thing has happened? This used to be America. Do you not remember how we used to be?" Why have we done this? God, I'm sorry. I just hate these people. I hate them. And there's no other way to put this. These people are worried about protecting women's sports or women in the sports world, yet they will support anyone with a penis claiming they're a woman so they can play sports with women, yet they're trying to say that they're all about protecting women's sports. Yet they malign Caitlin Clark and Sophie Cunningham at any opportunity they get. Why? One, because she's good at basketball and white. The other, because she's at basketball and hot. I mean, that's it. They're mad about Sydney Sweeney doing a commercial because she doesn't have enough clothes on. But if Lizzo was in that exact same commercial, they'd be like, "Damn, this is empowering." These people believe nothing. They believe nothing. And they are all frauds. They are all phonies. Not a single one of them would actually put themselves on the line if they thought, let's just say they had a different thought than their coworkers. Let's just say they had a different thought than their coworkers. They would never say it out loud because of the problems it would bring upon them. We live in a world of absolute cowards. Cowards! In the media, in our government, in our everyday lives. I'm sorry, I'm going to go on the record and say this. The Holly Rowe video is very funny. I know. Am I the bravest person that ever existed? Maybe. But I'm going to say a bunch of other things that are also super, super brave. Sydney Sweeney is hot. And her commercial is fine. It's not a commercial promoting women's sports. It's a commercial trying to get young men to bet, which is terrible. But it is not an affront to women in sports. It's an affront to ugly women. And that's why ugly women are mad about it. This is what a sports body looks like. Lady, nobody cares. All right? I'm sorry. Nobody is suggesting that Sydney Sweeney should be swimming for the Olympics. Okay? Now you need to hurry up because your shift at the restaurant starts soon. So go back down there.

0: and start worried about that. You ready for some more bold statements? Here we go. Children should be allowed to play baseball when it's hot outside. I know. Guys, look, I'm out of control here today. Somebody should really do something about this. Also, I think threatening to shoot your ex-girlfriend is a story that the media should cover. I know. Look, guys, I'm willing to take that stand. That we can be pretending to be mad about Holly Rowe and covering actual abuse victims. But have you noticed? Not a single media outlet outside of Yellowhammer News and 1819 News have covered the fact that the Democrat nominee in State Senate District 2 got a restraining order because he threatened to put a bullet through his ex-girlfriend. Not AL.com, which will write you a million stories about Holly Rowe at some point in time. I bet J.D. Crow draws a cartoon about it. In it, Arch Manning is actually pushing Holly Rowe to the ground. Or something like that. That would be my guess. Something along those lines goes down. But they will not cover Rudolph Drake? Is that his name? Excuse me. See, by the way, hypocrite here. At least I know the story exists. But off the top of my head, I apologize. Yes, it's Rudolph Drake. I have stories about meeting the Democratic candidate. I have that story, but I don't have a single story about Rudolph Drake and a gun. It's weird. I don't have a single story about that. Huh. It's kind of weird. Why do you think that is? Why do you think that is? Is it because they care about female abuse victims? No? I mean, I can't be it, because if they did, you think they'd cover that story, right? And they haven't. How odd. Anyway, back to your thoughts on whether or not sports fields should be open because it's too hot. Which I'll remind you, the Alabama High School Athletic Association says you can play sports in these heat. You can do it. You're allowed to do so. You can, even with pads. And I know that because people are telling me.
1: Down here in Morgan County, our kids wore full pads yesterday. Just make them drink water during the day before practice.
0: That's exactly right. I say to my kid, you got to drink some water if you're going to be out there. But maybe I just don't care about him. Not like I do about Holly Rowe. That's the most important story of the day. You can get it here on the scoutpestcontrol.com, WVNN hot take text line. You can jump in right there. And maybe this is the reason. And you're probably right.
1: Dale, it's easier for the Parks Department to close the park due to heat than to fight a lawsuit because a dehydrated kid has a medical emergency in the park.
0: 100% true. 100% true. You are exactly right. That is exactly correct. And I never suggest, I'm not saying you did, I'm just making this clear. I never suggested otherwise. What you do is you send out guidance and say, guys, it's hot. You need to make sure you're taking appropriate breaks and give the kids an opportunity to sit and rest, even though it's baseball, so like 70% of the game is sitting and resting. But they are standing out there in the heat. It's hot. Don't get me wrong. I'm not suggesting it's not.
1: My kid is in an indoor pickleball league and bowling team for his middle school. Hashtag blessed.
0: Hashtag nerd. That's more like it, right, Bugsy? Hashtag nerd. That kid's a nerd, right?
2: Total nerd. Total nerd.
0: What a total nerd. What a total nerd.
2: Nerd alert.
0: Yeah, nerd alert. That's right. So, yeah, well, good. Good for him. Good for him and good for them. I think that's good. I think that's exactly what we should be seeing more of. A little team camaraderie there at middle school. You know, it'll get him ready to be bullied later on. And the other nerds and him can get together and discuss their bullies and their tactics. Okay? All right, good. 866-494-WVNN. You can jump in and share your opinion and tell me how wrong I am and how these kids should be put inside a bubble where they're forced to do nothing but watch proud female sportscasters sportscast. Hey, let me ask you a question, guys, and be honest with yourself. When you turn on a football game, and it's usually like the 12 o'clock game on like Saturday. When you turn on a football game and hear a female play-by-play voice, do you go, oh, great, I love female empowerment? Or do you go, oh, my God, again? Is it, oh, my God, again? Or is it, oh, wonderful, delightful, this is great, this is just what I wanted? Which one do you do? I mean, let's just be honest with ourselves. You can respect female sports broadcasters. I don't know why you would, but you could. I mean, I don't respect anybody, so I'm an equal opportunity not giving a crap about these people. I'm watching the game. But I will tell you right now, as a sexist, which is clearly what I am, when I turn the game on and hear a female broadcaster, I go, oh, God. Even my kid goes, oh, my God, female wrestling. He said, women's wrestling, girls wrestling, that's what he is. He's like, they're bad at this. I'm like, yeah, they are. They really are. You know, me and my son watch wrestling sometimes together, and it's like... It's like they're slower and bad at it. I mean, it's like, What'd you say?
2: Do you think people have the same reaction to me whenever
0: yes.
2: I talk?
0: That's exactly it. She's like Dale, only worse at everything. Oh, my God, I hate it. Are you telling me that when you turn on a football game, Bugsy, and there's a female announcer that you're just not like, oh, God, here we go?
2: Well, first, I don't turn on a football game, but yeah, I mean, I think I'm kind of a sexist, actually.
0: Yeah.
2: I don't like him. Yeah, I don't like women.
0: I don't want to hear this. Oh, great. You do a live read for Tampax in the middle of this game? Oh, geez.
2: Oh, that would be kind of funny, I think. I might watch that.
0: Okay, we'll be right back. Stay tuned.
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0: Nobody who knows me would say I am a handy guy. 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

You don't have to tell me. I am well aware that I am in a bad mood today. Mostly because of the hypocrisy of the American media. That's one of the things. The whole

0: mostly because I'm right. And I'm right all the time. And I will remain right in this. And a lot of you have made it, I think, very clear that I'm right. For example,
1: hearing a woman do play-by-play during a football game is the same feeling I get when I hear Yaffe's softest voice on your show.
0: Okay, thank you very much for that. I appreciate it, but I also understand. I also understand. Thank you very much. Also, have some other people apologizing. Same thing.
1: Dale, I would like to apologize for absolutely nothing.
0: Well, you're supposed to apologize for everything. So thank you very much. I appreciate that. Let's get to this.
1: Arch Manning is 22 years old and didn't realize he was led into a trap by the sports media.
0: But hold on. I'm going to stop you right there. Arch Manning was not even led into a trap by the sports media. That's not even what happened. That's not even it. That is not the issue. He was not led into a trap by the sports media. He wasn't. It was just a conversation. Everyone there knew what had happened was funny. They all knew it. Every reporter in that room gave you their real opinion. And their real opinion was, ha, ha, ha, that's funny. Because, and I know this is uncomfortable, the video's very funny. It's an absurdist humor piece where Holly Rowe is being slapped by a college football coach, and it's a play off the fact that he ran away from her and ignored her at the end of the game. It wasn't a comment on her professionalism or a threat to her personally or any of those things. She is an irrelevant figure in this entire conversation. Her existence there, it doesn't even need to be her. If it was Cole Kublik, it would have been just as funny. It's not ha-ha funny. It's about violence against women. It's ha-ha funny. Look at this absurd notion that this guy wasn't going to talk to this reporter and ran away. Wouldn't it have been funny if he'd have hit him too? Yeah, that's it. That's it. But no, we're making it about her professionalism. Maybe this is why guys didn't want women in the locker room. And could this possibly be it? I told you yesterday, my wife came on this
2: 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WVNN Athens. 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

0: An ICE officer opening fire. I'm Angelo Bavaro, Fox News. A man shot and injured by a federal immigration officer in Austin, Texas today. Austin Police Chief Lisa Davis.
1: Police Department Special Investigation Unit, who investigates our officer-involved shootings, is on the scene. And I have spoken to Texas Rangers, who will be part of that investigation, and we'll be working side by side in this investigation as well.
0: Austin Mayor Kirk Watson says neighbors are afraid of ICE.
2: By just being on their streets, it creates some fear in our city. And if there's nothing to fear from this being done the way it was done, if there's nothing wrong with that, they should welcome an investigation. And if you're pro-law enforcement, you should see that an investigation that is done right.
0: DHS sources say that man shot is an illegal migrant from Venezuela with a final order of removal. He was taken to a trauma center within minutes. Protests have now erupted in Austin against ICE. Americans are losing confidence in the president as the conflict with Iran reaches month 7.
3: In a new Fox News poll, 7 in 10 voters say they believe the Trump administration lacks a clear strategy for ending the conflict. That includes 95% of Democrats, 83% of independents, and 43% of Republicans. The ongoing unrest causing gas prices to soar, and President Trump says he believes Americans are willing to pay.
4: Iran will not have a nuclear weapon. Now, for that, people are going to have to pay some extra gas. I think most people, if they had a vote on lower gas prices or letting Iran have a nuclear weapon, I'd be willing to vote that it would be a massive landslide.
3: And a growing number, 47% of voters say they believe the conflict will make the U.S. less safe in the long run.
0: Fox's Alex Hogan. Diesel prices hit a new record Sunday, surpassing $6.50 per gallon, according to AAA. 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